0: It's the first step to renaming an airport in honor of Dolly Parton. The Metropolitan Nashville Airport Authority has voted to begin the process of modifying the airport's name to honor the great country singer. Dave Packer, ABC News.
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2: 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Policies are confusing, continuous vetting is expanding, and national security professionals everywhere are asking the same thing. What does this mean for me? Whether you're applying for your first clearance or navigating new reporting requirements after years in the system, the questions aren't always easy, but the answers matter. That's why we're here. This is Security Clearance Insecurity on Federal News Network with hosts Lindy Kaiser of Clearance Jobs, federal employment lawyers Elizabeth Baker Pham of KCNF, and John Barry of Barry & Barry, PLLC.
3: Hi, this is Lindy Kaiser with ClearanceJobs.com, and welcome to this episode of Security Clearance Insecurity. Always love talking about the wonky world of SCI. Many organizations are still relying on spreadsheets, PDFs. We do surveys about that at Clearance Jobs. So applying technology to the security enterprise is a lofty goal, but often a complicated one. Very pleased to have on the show today Mike Flanders. He is an expert in this space. Mike, I'm going to let you introduce yourself.
4: My name is Mike Flanders, and I'm the founder of PseudoTouch. We created a software called Skynet, me and the team, that runs your pre-SCI nominations.
3: So is there other technology out there like this, or was this really something kind of new to market?
4: No, I don't think there's a lot of technologies that do this. You know, the main thing is that the job of security grows and the time to process that doesn't. If that doesn't make sense, it's more of like you have this initial job description and everything is going great for a year or two, but then, you know, security changes. And so you have to adapt. And, you know, sometimes you can't just hire somebody and bring them in. You have to use that institutional knowledge for some time. And then, you know, the unfortunate part of that is we take that 80-20 rule, right? And we say, well, this is a very capable person, so we're going to give them, you know, 80% of the work. And then those capable people end up suffering through some administrative burden when the real task is security. And that's nothing against anyone. That's just the reality of the situation. You know, I think anybody that's been doing security for more than 5 or 10 years would argue that's the case, you know, that the job grew and the time didn't. In other words, the time to do the job didn't. And that's where I think the idea of Trusted Workforce 2.0 and us and other competing softwares coming in and saying, hey, we want to work with Workforce 2.0. is such a fantastic idea, because, you know, Workforce 2.0 is supposed to streamline the entire process, right? We used to do an investigation every 5 years or whatever, but now it's more of a ongoing thing. So that's terrific, right? But without modern technology tools, you're just sort of moving the bottleneck from once every 5 years to an ongoing thing.
3: Yeah, but so it kind of speaks to that. Security clearance scope creep is definitely a topic that's near and dear to my heart. We're seeing security officers kind of more tasks, a lot more both technology and security tasks, but their processes have not necessarily been modernized. Don't even get me started on updating the NISPOM and all of that. Like, kind of talk about, how does your technology help to modernize the process for security officers, and maybe what other solutions are needed as well?
4: Yeah, that's a huge question, and I'll do the best I can, but I feel obligated to sort of stand up for my security folks here and just say, like, the dedication that is provided here, and I'm not picking on the government or the bureaucracy or anything. I mean, it's just a reality, right? Like, if you were processing 100 people every year for the last 10 years, and now they're saying, okay, do 120, everybody's like, well, okay, you know, it's not that bad. But in some cases, you know, we're doubling and tripling that workload for the same shop or maybe an extra person. And the analog components that happened, that somebody could easily process the noms if the numbers were low enough, you know, it works. It's not the most fun thing to do, but it works. And then you have these creative professionals who are tasked. They're not going to give up that risk assessment, that thing that makes them tick, You know, that idea that they understand that every person that has access can really, really gum up the works. At the very least, they can create a compromise that they're not aware of. And at the very most, they can do some real damage. And so what we have is somebody that's, you know, decided to work an extra half an hour for the last 5 years every day to accomplish these analog tasks that would normally take less time because they had less noms. I'm going to completely move forward. I just wanted to hit that mark because it's so true, right? We all are going to do security and risk assessment and analysis. We're never going to stop doing that because that's the security job. And when we're not given the right tools, we're going to figure out how to make the right tools and we're going to make it work. Whatever we've got to do, if we've got to push 30 noms through to get this project mission up to critical, we're going to do it. But what we did, everybody on the initial team and everybody on this team has been working in this for over 5 years now. And prior to that, everybody that did this, you know, we all had different roles and different spots within that SCI world. And when we started digging into security, we just did it just like a, you know, I was trained as a database engineer and a software engineer, and I knew from the beginning, if we're going to do these use cases, they have to match reality, right? Because every shop runs slightly different. And if we built it to one shop specification, or we built it to, and it's not just me and my company and my software, this is software in general, right? You can't just adapt. You have to meet what happens under the bell curve. Right? Within the bell curve, we've got to solve. The edge cases can be solved manually, but the bulk of it has to be solved. That's how this works. And so you talk to all the SSOs. How do you process it? Which comes in? Which goes out? How does this all going to work? You do that incessantly. I mean, we met with, you know, hundreds of SSOs and CSSOs and other type of people that process NOMs. We even met with NOMs and other government people. And with the amount of contractors involved in SCI now, you can imagine that that just gets stacked up. So we tried to get a huge diverse pool to create these use cases and then create them with the manual, right? Whether it's NISPOM or something else, but within that manual that says, okay, we can process, you know, 80, 90% of people in this curve and then identify the edge cases. And then we would go back and ask the SSOs, like, okay, this edge case, is that something we can solve within the software, or is that something we have to solve outside? In security, it's trust. Trusted workforce is meant to trust the people. Well, we've got to trust our softwares and our networks just as much as we need to trust the people, right? And so it's that big circle of trust. And it looks to me like over the last, I think 2.0 came out in 2018. So it's been like, you know, 6 or 8 years, and we're starting to now see all of these things come in and into alignment, and it's really great.
3: I think it's important too, because I mean, you're talking a lot about Trusted Workforce 2.0 and the policy shifts that have happened through that. But I'm a big proponent for the reality that, okay, now the policy has changed, but it's time to actually implement those programs. And the SCI access and eligibility program is a major issue in the process today. And I think sometimes it gets conflated, right? People are talking about reciprocity and crossover and all of that. And really, it's not a policy that needs to shift at this point. The policy is there. It is better process in these agencies that are handling personnel. And I know that, you know, you kind of speak to both industry and government. There's problems on both sides. Again, I advocate for industry a lot. So a lot of times they will point fingers at the government and be like, we're doing it. We're submitting our packets and we're doing all the things, but they're seeing stalls different places. Kind of speak to that piece of it. Like, how can we apply better process? Like, say we've done the policy with Trusted Workforce. How can better process help us with that compliance piece of what we're trying to do now?
4: Yeah, another great question. I mean, you're asking all of the heavy hitters, you know, and I think the reality is it just takes time. You've got some very effective people doing very effective jobs, and they're probably working a lot harder than they need to. That being said, you know, the reciprocity, all of that, it kind of comes down to that circle of trust, right? Workforce 2.0 is meant to start trusting people on an ongoing basis. You know, there has to be a bit of a culture shift in trusting the networks that we launch these things on, because there's always going to be some nefarious somebody that's trying to poke their eyeballs where it doesn't go, you know, and we know that. And we have to start trusting that this stuff is going to work, and we have to start evaluating incidences in perhaps a different way. But really what it is it's just, you got to let the time catch up, and you've got to have that cultural shift. Because look, I think if you've been in the military, worked in the government for more than, say, 2 or 3 years, you've had some pretty bad software experiences. And if you're the go-getter that is typically involved in security, you're not going to wait around for the next beautiful piece of software. You're going to dig in and what you know best, whether it's Excel, Access, some other SharePoint or whatever. You're not too, you know, security, so you're not too concerned about, you know, you're concerned about following the rules, but you're not too concerned about, you know, where this goes or where that goes. And you know you're going to do the job right. So you just hunker down, you solve the problem yourself, and then you're siloed. And I think what they're trying to do is unthaw that silo a little bit and say, you know, our software certainly gets a good amount of attention, but, you know, there's a lot of fear. Like, oh my gosh, if we do this, how is it going to change the day-to-day? How is it going to change this? I don't think there's any argument that it's going to be more effective for everybody. But gosh, it sure is scary when you're talking about changing something that you've done this way for 10 years and making it from analog to digital. The reality is we need more transparency into the system. We have more mission critical stuff. Therefore, we need more SCI. I think anybody has seen that dramatic shift just in the last 3 or 4 years with, let's just call them, the weapons in the battlefield, right? Like, we are knee deep in new stuff, right? Whether it's new on the battlefield or new in the R&D phase, I think is irrelevant. But all of that stuff that we are going to spend our time and effort doing as Americans and as Americans in the military, right? We're very good at this. We're very good at innovation, and we're going to be very good at adapting certain things to do better things for us in the warfighter or whatever, right? I'm being ambiguous for a reason, but I'm trying to say, like, we're going to innovate through this. And to do that, we need the SCI access to match the consistent validation, and we need the transparency. So we've kind of got to let go of some of the older defaults that we have in terms of security and get some new ones. And I think good pieces of software that were made to do a specific job, like, software shouldn't be a Swiss Army knife. You know, the idea that you can come in with AI and change everything is scary, and it's scary for a reason, because we don't know what the downstream effects of the changes we make are right now. We can't forecast that. And we've got budgets. We've got things that we've got to control. So if we're going to change something here and that's going to affect us 3 years from now, we've got to know what those impacts are. And it right now, if we're doing everything analog, we know what that is. And that's a better place to be from a comfort zone, right? And so there's just some leadership and some changes that have to happen. And I believe all of them have changed and all of them are happening. And it's just going to take some time to thaw out and see softwares like ours where you're finally using it. I mean, the number one thing that people say, and we have tens, I mean, if you count the noms, we have tens of thousands of users, right? And so it's like the number one thing they say is, oh my gosh, you know, you just freed up half of my day to do whatever it is that I can go do now. And it doesn't happen right away. It's not like you flip the switch, start the software, and the next day it's this glorious thing. It's a 2 or 3 month window where you're adapting it. But once it's done, then the security office has more time to do the job that they were meant to do from the beginning.
5: This is a topic that I talk about frequently. I mean, security should be considered a mission critical element, right? You were talking about the warfighter earlier, and I don't think that's hyperbole. A lot of times people see security as administrative, but it actually is very mission critical. How quickly you can onboard people, your security posture. Kind of talk about why access management actually translates into mission readiness.
4: Well, if we think about a very specific thing, like a drone, right? A drone has existed for a very long time. I've been buying them for my nieces and nephews, I'm going to say, for the better part of 10 years, maybe longer. I've seen them evolve. You know, some are better than others, for sure. But when you're talking about a program that literally needs to get out in the field, right? Like, we've created something, and it needs to be in the field yesterday. All of that SCI processing that has to go in, especially if it's something that we've figured out that somebody else hasn't figured out yet, and we don't want them to figure it out, right? I'm using that as a concrete example of timeline and transparency. But then you back that off, that need, and you say, okay, it's taking us 90 or 100 days. I mean, that's pretty long. I think most of the delays are somewhere between 30 and 90. if you're delaying everybody by 50 days, right, that's how long the NOM process is. And that's not a factor of a bad SSO shop or NOM shop. That's not what it is at all. That's just you're putting the bottleneck right square on top of security. And the bottleneck should be someplace else. That's all I'm saying. But when you have that, and the job is to take something, instead of intelligence, let's just use procurement. Like, your job is to take a product and take that product and make it, keep it secret, and then get it to the battlefield. If that was needed yesterday and you've got a 50-day delay, forget about budget, forget about everything else. People are going to die between your launch and that because we didn't have, and again, I don't want this to come across like, oh, I'm bashing security. That's not what it is. I'm not bashing security. I'm not bashing the military. I'm not bashing anyone. I'm saying the reality is that the bottleneck exists. And sure, we can scoot people to the front of the line when people are going to die. But having to draw that line is insane, to me at least. Why aren't we drawing the line with something far less innocent? You know, I think sometimes security gets a bad rap because of that. Like, oh, we couldn't launch the mission on time because of this. It's a defeating principle because I've never met anyone in security that it doesn't mean the world to them to keep this country or whatever it is secure, right? You're doing a disservice by saying to them, oh, you should have done it faster. It's like, no, they didn't want to do it faster, but they've got 15 or 20 things that they've got to do. And then they've got a senior leader breathing down their necks like, hey, you got to finish this one.
5: And again, I think that ties into like how we consider the security function, right? I mean, they have not been invested with cutting edge technology. I mean, I don't want to bring up like INBIS and four letter words, but like the modernizing technology across the security enterprise has been a long, hard road to do. And whether that's government or industry getting the right tools and not having very manual processes, it does seem like security is behind the curve in getting those, right? We were using paper processes for a long time, case management in the broader security clearance process. So even within these tiny elements, it's tough.
4: Well, yeah, it's the mindset, right? Like, do we want to go and unplug our routers or do we want to figure out how to create a stopgap between our router and our sensitive, right? So it's a mindset, right? There's half the people are going to say, pull the plug because it's the safest thing to do. And if it's the safest thing to do, I'm all about that. But I'd like to be able to take that incident and say, okay, what, you know, just do an after action. What could we have done differently? I don't want to say like P1 is the greatest thing on earth. They're a heck of a good start. And there's plenty of other P1s out there. I get it. But, you know, that's a heck of a good start in changing that mentality. You know, the idea that we can have continuous authority to operate, the idea that these things do exist. And like being completely honest, when I tell people sometimes, depending on where they fall in the process, whether it's high side or before, you know, about like, oh, no, we have Cato, we have this. They don't even understand what that is. And I'm not picking on anyone. I'm just saying like, that's a big learning curve. If you've got somebody who doesn't even understand that we're making progress and you're asking them to adopt a piece of software that they don't even understand how it's secure, I'm sorry, man. I'm going back to my laptop. I'm going back into my SCIF. I'm turning everything off and that's what I'm doing for the day. You know what I mean? Because that mentality, they've never been indoctrinated into, no, this is safe. You know, people need to feel safe and secure to do their jobs. And if their job is safety and security, they're going to push everything out to get the job done right. And that's why I wanted to work in this sector, because it's like the hardest place to make an impact, because everything, whether it's the warfighter, whether it's the budget, whether it's the mission, is impacted on how quickly we can get the people in the right job at the right time.
5: Amen. You're speaking my love language. Mike Flanders, founder of PseudoTouch. It's a hard place to make an impact, but a certainly an important one. So I really appreciate your being on the show and chatting with me.
4: Yeah, it's been a pleasure for sure. And I hope the people that listen understand where I'm coming from. You know, I think we've got your back and they just need to be brought up to speed on the rest of it so that it's like, okay, you know, here it is. And then when we have to make custom adaptations for a specific use case, we've already done all of the use cases. And it's like, if you're working with a software vendor or a project and they haven't sat you down and said, what are your use cases? You know, I'm not telling you to run. I'm telling you to look up what a use case is and telling you, I will work with you on a use case on how I do this. Please use the use cases to write the stories so that the development matches my analog process as closely as it can. Otherwise, we're just going to keep scaring them away and giving them stuff that they don't want to use.
6: Welcome to Security Clearance and Security. I'm attorney Elizabeth Baker Pham, and I'm here with Lindy Kaiser of Clearance Jobs. And today we are talking about

0: or a lifelong civilian enlists to defend their country, the analysis changes and the government takes notice. Lindy, I mean, have you seen or heard sort of through the grapevine of an uptick in B and C concerns tied to the conflict landscape in, let's say, Ukraine or the Middle East or tensions in China?
1: Well, I mean, China's the never-ending growth vector. I have not seen specific examples of this. I've seen less the foreign contacts piece of it, more the foreign influence piece of it. If you become, it's a very rare segment, right? But overly invested in, right, the war in Ukraine, for instance, outside of becomes allegiance to the United States issue, right? Because you almost have your own, you've almost become a mercenary to the cause more than you have aligned to the U.S. And we had that, like, right when the war in Ukraine started, we had a huge influx of people asking us if they could go over there. I'm not the authority on how to tell you to live your life, Clarence. I should probably not be asking me. Maybe talk to some other people in your life. But we did. And we had a lot of, you know, 75% of our candidates on clearance jobs are former service members. A lot of them have deployed multiple times. A lot of them do have worked in, you know, some of them private contracting roles. So they did see there were these opportunities that had come up. Yeah, we also see it in Israel. A lot of people deploy there for the United States, quite frankly, right now. But there is some crossover there, right? So I always say just like caution to make sure, especially if you're still holding a clearance or you're still serving in the military, your allegiance needs to be to the United States in those causes and not crossing over into, again, a small sliver of the population. We have had folks stay in a forward deployed environment because they became committed to the cause and didn't want to, their unit's going home, but they didn't want to. That is magnifying, you know, issues, even if it is a cause that the United States is behind or that you deployed to that area for, how you go back or how you return, even the humanitarian piece of it, there's a lot of different moving pieces. And going back to like understanding the adjudicative guidelines, like you need to understand what the government's role is and being on that side. But have you seen cases like this? I'm very curious.
0: I have. And I've seen them sort of in both areas. So I've seen, you know, what you're speaking to, where the actual interest in supporting the cause creates a problem, in large part because of the way the individual goes about it, right? And then I've also seen the ties. So I've seen situations where someone has had ties to someone in a country vetted totally fine, and then they get a statement of reasons, or maybe it's just an interrogatory, but actually the at least two situations I'm thinking of were specifically statement of reasons. It's not the sole issue, right? But it's the, we have concerns, you need to speak about this relationship. And the thing I think that stands out to people the most or that catches them off guard is that, at least in the situations I've seen, it's not explained that something changed. It's the country status that has changed or the socio-political status of the country that's changed. It's just answer these questions about your relationship with so-and-so, or the allegation is you have a relationship with someone who's in a military position in this country. As you said, like there are situations where someone was serving with the U.S. military and was maybe even serving, you know, abroad and doesn't want to leave because they want to continue what they started, essentially. It's not contrary in their minds to anything that is a U.S. interest, but it becomes more complicated, especially as you noted in the cleared population, you have military service. Even if you don't have military service, you have people who've spent their whole careers examining, working on issues related to these areas or these conflicts that had not become a formal conflict yet. And there's a sort of like, this is what I do. This, I want to learn about it. I want to know, even if I don't want to actively support. But for some people, surely there's a question of intent. Like, do you have good intentions? Would you purposefully do something against U.S. interests? But for most situations, especially in guideline B, it's a question of whether someone might be put in a situation that no one wants to be in, right? Where the safety or well-being of a loved one is at risk. So if you have a family member in a country where previously there was stability and now there's not, it's a question of whether that person could be used against you. It's not a determination or a concern that you're any less inherently trustworthy than another person. It's literally the circumstances. And then in addressing these concerns, it's also understanding that the details matter. So the country where the individual is, but also like what part of the country do they live in, right? And that's never going to be the deciding factor, but someone who lives in an area, let's say another country's been invaded and they live in an area near where there is active conflict. If it's a large country on the other side of the country, again, not make or break, but it's a relevant detail. what's the individual's association, if any, with a foreign government? What's the clearance holder's relationship?

0: relationship with that individual. So, you know, sometimes it is a very close relationship. Sometimes it's not. Sometimes it used to be, right? Let's say at the beginning of the 7 years or the last time someone reported the relationship, they were very close, but in that time, they've drifted apart. You want to be honest and not oversell the distance, but it is really important to make that distinction of how often someone communicates and whether that's changed over time. Someone who was your best friend when you graduated from college in 2019, but you only speak to biannually now is going to be viewed differently than your best friend today. Similarly, someone who you speak to biannually but have long intimate conversations is going to be viewed differently than someone you see every day, but it's pickup and you only talk about weather and traffic, right? And as you mentioned earlier, I think loyalties, relationships and loyalties in the United States will matter. And I think this is a hard one that people, especially people who were born in the U.S., have only lived in the U.S., maybe they have military service, have a really hard time understanding the need to specifically articulate, to provide, you know, statements about their ties here, where there are questions of a potential pull somewhere else. You may know the answer, you may know it in your deepest parts of your heart, but you need to explain those facts to the adjudicator. I mean, are there any other points that you would emphasize, Lindy?
1: No, I think that's such an important like distinction though, because I think what will probably blindside candidates is like assuming or overthinking that my relationship with this individual is what's changed, when, as you rightly point out, what has changed is the government's relationship with their country. And I think that helps you respond to that, because I think then people over animal, did I send a message I didn't before? And I like, no, if it was mitigated the first time under this criteria and you can show that your relationship hasn't changed, I think that's what the government's trying to like cross over that vector. Do you have a greater bond of affection that now this other person could put into play? Don't just assume it's like a negative on your part that you've done something when your point, like sometimes these issues get flagged later on and it is just something you have to go back through and basically, you know, re-mitigate. But probably the same mitigating factors apply if they mitigated it the first time. If you can show that greater allegiance to the United States, show that differentiation in the relationships.
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6: Hello and welcome to today's show. I'm Federal News Network reporter Drew Friedman. When federal employee accountability cases drag on, attention usually turns to rules and protections. A new report looks at what happens inside the process itself, where delays are most likely to occur, and how they might be fixed. Federal News Network's Terry Girton recently caught up with the co-founders of We the Doers, Maureen Clovers, and April Harding.
7: During the change in administration and what we had sort of seen since then, we both realized that perspective of the people doing the work at federal agencies who receive the OMB memos and the executive orders and the changes in law that affect the work really hadn't been a visible vocal part of the government reform conversation that was emerging. So we've decided to sort of stop waiting for people to ask or wait for permission and decided to start telling the stories of federal leaders and how changes affected their work and where things break down and why things don't work in government right now so that we could get to the root causes of real sustainable solutions. So that is our mission and our focus is to identify those root causes, develop comprehensive sustainable solutions to them, and work with everyone else who's working in this space to move those ideas forward so that we can really build the government that the American people deserve. So that's how it started.
8: So Maureen, We the Doers is actually a sort of a dual meaning then. It's people who actually were doing the work of government, but also now people who want to do the work of reform. As you're thinking about this new reform agenda, how are you all actually doing your work?
9: Yeah, well, really, I think what sets us apart is a lot of the folks in the good government space have folks with more of an academic background or a lot of former Biden or Obama political appointees, some former Bush appointees, but they tend to be more Democratic. And that's great. And they have an important perspective. But they don't have the length of experience of a lot of senior executives and senior managers, and they haven't necessarily got it in the weeds, right? For a political appointee, success is getting money out the door for your administration's new priority, you know, going to states, talking up the administration, right? But when you're a GS-15 manager or an SES, you really get in the weeds about why procurement takes so long, why it's so hard to hire and fire, why it's so hard to deliver IT systems on time. And you see that gap between the goal, the ideal, and reality. So we really wanted to engage people who'd been in the trenches, who understood, as April said, why things break down. So, for example, April and I met in November. We had our first workshop in December. We moved fast. We want to show, too, that feds can move fast, or former feds. And we brought together 7 former SESs and GS-15 managers around the question, how do we make the government more effective and efficient? And in essence, if DOGE had asked you, what would you have said, right? And we came up with a very candid, unvarnished look, and that's our first report. That's on our website that came out January 20th to mark 1 year of DOGE. And we've continued that in our current report out today on fast but fair federal firing, where we brought together 10 managers with a combined 181 years of experience who collectively had tried to discipline or remove 22 employees. So we weren't just asking any federal managers. We were asking people who had really gone through this difficult process about what the process was, where it broke down, where it could be improved.
8: And let's pick up right there because today is that report release date. April, there's a lot of personnel issues you could have focused on. As you mentioned earlier, you both lived through the downsizing in 2025. Why did you decide to pick, as Maureen said, fast but fair federal firing?
7: There are two primary reasons that that was the first thing we picked to focus on. One is because it's a really complicated, really thorny topic, and there's a lot of politics attached to that, and a lot of folks have to be very concerned about optics or existing relationships when they're talking about this. We are aggressively nonpartisan, and we also are new, and so we have less skin in the game and are able to tackle that and put forward a straw man, if nothing else, for the rest of the community to respond to. Although I think our report actually is quite detailed, and the ideas that we have are very strong and thoughtful, it's still the first thing that we have seen so far that goes into detail that talks about how it works now. And only we are in a position also to convene that group and talk about how things work now rather than at the abstract policy level. The other core reason is because all of the foundational changes to government that we identified in our first report and that we are focused on going forward, the root causes of culture issues and sort of constraints include making sure we have the right people in the jobs. And there are many parts of that, but you can't have a healthy workforce without the ability to remove people who are not in the right jobs. And so that's just an unfortunate reality of running any business or any organization, especially one with millions of employees. Sometimes removal is necessary. And if there is a bottleneck there and that can't happen, the ripple effect of not being able to do that is extraordinary. And it prevents the kind of culture change that's going to be necessary for the next version of government, whatever we rebuild from here.
8: Maureen, certainly the Trump administration coming in made no secret that it assumed federal workforce performance was a problem and it took too long to get rid of folks. So maybe there is at least agreement on the core problem, which is it does take too long to get rid of poor performers. But what did you learn while you were doing this work that maybe took you beyond conventional wisdom? Was there some big insight there about why?
9: Yeah. Well, first, I want to say we don't agree that most federal workers are not good workers. I mean, that was something that came up over and over again, that actually most federal workers are great workers and we want to support them. And we also want to recognize that morale for those workers really suffers when you have someone in the job who's not pulling their weight. So that's part of the reason we wanted to focus on it. The big insights. So we like to really get to the root causes of what the problem is. So we kind of just keep asking why. And this one kind of shook out. There were five root causes. The first one that I do think was pretty insightful is there is no one process. So we diagrammed the process. We probably went through 20 versions, and it's on our YouTube channel. You can see it. It looks like a spaghetti monster. It's kind of choose your own adventure, like does your employee file a grievance? If so, go up here. You know, that kind of thing. But what we learned is, you know, the statutes governing removal for performance, that's 5 U.S.C. 4303, and for conduct, that's 5 U.S.C. 7513, are very, very short. I know you can't see me. I'm in the radio. I'm holding my hand, but it's like a paragraph. And then OPM has a bit more, although if you go on their website, sometimes it looks like it's a four-step process and, you know, you're all done and you can remove the employee. But what we really learned is, okay, that's what's on paper at OPM and the regs. But then you go and your agency has their own regulations, or sometimes it's really just a culture thing about when you remove someone and how difficult it is. And then each bureau has its own culture within the agency. And then beyond that, if you know, the first thing when you call HR and say, I've got an employee with a serious performance or conduct issue, they ask, well, are they covered by a collective bargaining agreement? And if so, which one? And there literally are or at least were thousands of collective bargaining agreements. So then you got to figure out what extra protections are in the CBA. And then beyond that, it's going to depend on, as a manager, which HR person and which lawyer you were assigned, and maybe which union rep also, you know, accompanies the employee. And so there is no one process, and that's what makes it incredibly unfair, untransparent for both the employee and the manager, because you don't know what you're getting. So that's only root cause one. Root cause two is that underperformers can game the system, and it's very easy to do so. So, you know, we talked to one attorney. This is a post-removal, but one attorney who said, you know, she had a case that bounced back and forth between the Equal Employment Opportunity Commission, the Merit Systems Protection Board, and the Office of Special Counsel for 10 years. And eventually they had to pay a settlement because the witnesses had died or retired or that kind of thing. But even before removal, what we found is there processes that were created for very legitimate purposes, but that are being gamed by underperformers. So in the 12 cases where we went super, super in depth with managers about exactly every step and how long it took, you know, 10 out of 12, the employee filed an equal employment opportunity complaint with their EEO office. 7 out of 12, they filed a grievance. 6 out of 12, they filed a reasonable accommodation. And 3 out of 12, they filed Family Medical Leave Act. And for the EEO and the grievance, you know, none of those were found to have merit, but it ate up a lot of time. So that's two. I'll go much faster over 3, 4, and 5. 3 and 4 are basically two sides of the same coin, that managers aren't really incentivized to hold employees accountable. And in fact, their career can suffer a setback if, you know, they're perceived as being unfair to employees or there is an EEO complaint against them, that kind of thing. 4 is The culture in HR and OGC dealing with employment and labor relations tend to be very risk averse, and they're not incentivized to support the manager generally. It's a big generalization. And five is the managers don't feel like they have the tools and training to hold folks accountable. A particular pain point was writing airtight performance plans so you could say your employee was not minimally acceptable.
7: We also think that the protections and the processes and the statutes that allow employees to do things like take medical leave or get a reasonable accommodation are super important. And in fact, in the same way that being able to effectively fire someone is actually really good for morale overall, because you don't have people sort of dragging on the productivity of the high performers, the people who are using these processes as loopholes, overusing the protections in the wrong way, creates a lot of noise that makes it harder for people who really are entitled to and need those things to get an effective resolution to their issue. So we believe strongly that those are important, and we want them to be more transparent and more efficient so that we can use them the way they are intended. So it's not necessarily the intent behind the rules, but clearing out the underbrush, as you said, is going to require some statutory and regulatory tweaking.
6: April Harding and Maureen Clovers are co-founders of We the Doers, a fiscally sponsored project of the Fund for Constitutional Government. They're speaking with Federal News Network's Terry Gurdon. Most couples build a retirement plan around the assumption that they'll be navigating retirement together. But every retirement plan eventually becomes a one-person plan. That's why financial planner Tiago Gleeger says one of the most important acts of financial preparation is making sure that a surviving spouse inherits a roadmap, not a maze of decisions, paperwork, and uncertainty. He recently joined Federal News Network's Terry Gurdon for a crucial conversation.
10: You know, it's a morbid topic, but it is one of the most loving and practical planning conversations that we can have, because the idea is that our survivor, whether it's our spouse, whether it's our children, they're not having to create a plan while having to deal with everything emotionally as well. They're just following something that has already been put in place. And so there's a lot of different things that come to play when we think about this topic.
8: And why is this so important for federal employees?
10: I think, Terry, that a lot of people, when they think about retirement, they think about two people. They think about two Social Security checks, two pensions if there's dual feds, or one in the private sector, which is rare these days. And we really don't give very much thought to, what if that's not how life looks like? What if we get a curveball along the way and one of us gets sick and one of us passes early? What are we going to do? How do the finances change? And if we wait too long to plan and that surprises us, then you're left with a whole lot less choices along the way. And so when we think about the death of a spouse, there's a chain reaction that comes into play. In a lot of cases, if it's the Fed that is passing, we're going to see a reduction to the first pension. So that's less income for the survivor. We're also going to see Social Security changes for the person that's left behind. Taxes might go up. And depending on how the survivor elections were elected at retirement, we've seen people lose health insurance in retirement, losing FEHB as a survivor. And so there's a lot of different stuff that comes into play. And so we want to be thinking ahead of the time, ahead of the curve, so that we're not having to recreate the wheel right in the moment.
8: I think something that people forget is that living expenses don't just get divided by two when one spouse passes, right?
10: That's right. The idea that it's 50% cost when one of you is gone just isn't true. You're still going to have a mortgage, although sometimes people do reduce their home size and some of those expenses go down. But it's not exactly half the cost. And in most cases, it could be half the income or sometimes even less. People leave assets behind and their lifestyle changes a little bit. So it's not as linear.
8: Well, let's go back to that case of a federal employee and talk about FERS benefits. One of the benefits is the survivor benefit. How should folks think about that? Should they take a full survivor benefit, ignore it altogether, or find someplace in the middle?
10: I think this can be a very individualized decision. It's expensive, no doubt, right? When we think about a 10% cost to the pension, or in some cases, 5%, that could be tens of thousands of dollars throughout the course of a retirement. If you were a high earner and you're retired for 20, 30 years, that could be, you know, six figures, over $100,000 or more that somebody is paying to potentially the survivor never even need. So we look at this expense wondering, gosh, should I really even pay for this thing along the way? So first thing is that we have to understand protecting the income is really, really critical in retirement, because cash flow, which is the dollars that are coming in, the dollars that are going out, I call this the heartbeat of retirement. So we need to be really conscious about how cash flow changes if the federal employee is going to die. The second thing is, we talked about this loss of health insurance. Well, there's a rule under FERS that if you don't take a survivor benefit pension and you as the federal employee pass, your spouse, if they were not a federal employee themselves, they may lose health insurance benefits. They may lose that coverage or eligibility for FEHB. So that can be really challenging. Depending on what year that happens, they might be forced to go to Medicare. And Medicare, if you're not familiar to the rules in there, if you're over 65, but you haven't applied for Medicare yet, and then you go to apply for it later, now there's tons of penalties on top. So it just gets really, really messy. So that's a big one. And, you know, so some people then look at the partial survivor benefit, where they look at this and say, all right, we don't want to pay the full 10%. Can we pay 5% and then leave a quarter of my pension as a federal retiree if I pass? And the answer is yes, that does also protect the health insurance. But again, if you're leaving now a quarter of your pension, the spouse is also going to lose one Social Security, which we can talk about in a second here. So how much less income is the survivor receiving, and are they even going to be able to live their lives, right? And I think just one last thing I wanted to add about this one, Terry, there's a lot of talk out there. A lot of people hear about this pension maximization strategy, where they'll talk about maybe just replacing that with a life insurance policy. And instead of paying thousands of dollars every year to OPM or to the first pension, I'm just going to take that and put it into a life insurance policy so my spouse has that when I die. Again, in some cases that can work, but it's been very, very difficult to see a really slam dunk situation where that's appropriate for somebody. I caution people that sometimes it's a sales tactic that people will experience, where people are just saying, hey, look, you know, you don't need to pay that, just buy life insurance policy instead. So you have to be really careful when you do those analyses.
8: Tiago Glieger is a certified financial planner at RMG Advisors. Tiago, that's all really important advice. And you also mentioned Social Security. So talk to us about what happens with Social Security in a two-income household.
10: Going back to this idea of, hey, we got two checks from Social Security. It's very consistent. It's very nice. But there are a lot of rules that come into figuring out how to file for Social Security. And people think, well, that's for when we're alive. A lot of this filing strategy has to do with thinking about what if one of us is gone. And so the rule from Social Security is that if one of you passes, one of those Social Security's income streams is going to go away. Now, they do let the survivor keep the higher amount, which is why the claiming strategy that is most relevant to people is for the person who had the highest income throughout their years, therefore the highest Social Security. Usually we see that person wanting to delay their benefit to age 70, because it's not going to increase their own check only. If they die before the other spouse, that spouse is now going to receive a much higher check as well, because again, they're already going to have less income, so that higher income can be beneficial. And so the maximizing the Social Security strategy isn't always the right answer, but we have to look at filing with whether or not one of us is going to be alive 5-10 years into retirement. Are we both going to be alive 20 years into retirement? Because sometimes we make a decision on Social Security what feels good now, and not run a scenario where maybe one of us dies a decade in, and now because we committed to a Social Security filing strategy, now the survivor doesn't have enough income anymore. So I think it has to always be looked at from different angles.
8: As you're talking about all of these different kinds of assets, the thing that comes to my mind is creating a will. Is that sufficient here, or is there more estate planning that you'd recommend?
10: In general, I like to see people have four categories of documents when we're thinking about the loss of a spouse or one of us passing. The will is important. That is for sure. But trusts can also be beneficial, and trusts are not just for really rich people. Average people can get trusts and very simple, cost-effective trusts as well. But financial powers of attorney. When we think about estate planning, it's not just for when we're gone. It's for right before we're gone too. So if one of us is incapable of acting or making a decision. So financial powers of attorney are important. And then the other one are the advanced medical directives. A lot of folks think, hey, I can make a decision for my spouse if something happens and I got to work with the doctors. You cannot. If there is not a legal document in place that says you're allowed to do that, spousal rights don't give you that right. Right. So there's a couple of things in there. So the will, the trust, a financial power of attorney, and then the advanced medical directives that we want to make sure those documents are in place. But beyond that, folks think that those documents are in place and that's it. They don't have to do anything else. And there's some interesting rules that have come up over the years in serving feds. And sometimes people elect beneficiaries on their accounts. And that's different than what they put on their estate planning documents, like their will. And the beneficiary elections are going to supersede those wills. So you got to be careful to make sure that your beneficiary elections match your legal documents. Otherwise, money goes to the wrong place. And if there's not a beneficiary election at all, like a bank or a house, that asset is going to go to probate unless you have some sort of joint ownership with something. So we often see houses go to probate instead of, instead of going to a survivor if it's held in single name or going to the kids. So now you're stuck in probate and now your heirs are trying to settle the estate and the asset is not theirs to do very much with. And so these are all the little details and the dusty corners that we want to make sure we address.
8: Tiago, that sounds like such a long list of really hard things to do. Where should people start if they want to begin to have this conversation?
10: It can seem like a very intimidating list. And I don't want people to be scared out of what do they do next. So the first thing to remember is it doesn't have to be fancy. Just create a little chart on a piece of paper that says, here are our assets. Here's what we want it to happen. And we want to understand where the investments are. What are our sources of income? And really, this is just getting organized and making sure we understand where all of our assets are. And then we can think about where do we want those little arrows to go? Which account goes to whom? Is my survivor still going to be able to meet their needs if they have this much income? And those are some conversations you can have together. Hey, if our income on a monthly basis goes from 5,000 to 3,000, is one of us going to be able to survive? How do we still pay the mortgage? Are there enough assets left over that I can meet my lifestyle needs and deal with what I need to? That is so much more planning than a lot of people have done so far. So starting there is a really good place.
6: 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He's speaking with Federal News Network's Terry Gurdon. And that's it for today's episode of Your Federal Life. Until next time, I'm Drew Friedman.
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15: From ABC News, I'm Dave Packer, 25 years since the September 11th attacks.
16: Gerard P. Dewan.
15: A ceremony at the 9/11 Memorial where the names of the nearly 3,000 victims were read. And outside Shanksville, Pennsylvania. A National Park Service ceremony in the field where United Flight 93 crashed. Those 40 passengers and crew fought against the Al-Qaeda terrorists who hijacked the plane said to have been en route to the U.S. Capitol. And at the Pentagon, where American Airlines Flight 77 crashed into the building, President Trump.
17: Iranian-backed Houthis.
15: He said, on days like 9/11, we learn what a country is truly made of. We're learning right now what we're made of. Iran has gained another potential point of leverage in the U.S. waged war. ABC's James Longman has that.
17: Iranian-backed Houthis in Yemen taking control of Yemen's entire Red Sea coast and threatening a second waterway critical to global...
15: American Airlines Flight 77 crashed into the building. President Trump.
17: Iranian-backed Houthis...
15: He said, on days like 9/11, we learn what a country is truly made of. We're learning right now what we're made of. Iran has gained another potential point of leverage in the U.S. waged war. ABC's James Longman has that.
17: Iranian-backed Houthis in Yemen taking control of Yemen's entire Red Sea coast and threatening a second waterway critical to global trade, the Bab al-Mandeb Strait, a vital route for Saudi oil. The Strait of Hormuz has been effectively shut down for more than 6 months, and disruption to a second route is potentially catastrophic to world oil prices.
15: Claims of vandalism to the reflecting pool in front of the Lincoln Memorial floated by the White House have been sunk by someone who made an admission to a news outlet. More from ABC's Mary Bruce.
18: President Trump spent $15 million on these renovations, but soon after it was completed, the paint on the bottom of the pool started lifting to the surface. The president blamed vandals, but the New York Times reports the contractor on the project now acknowledges the damage was caused by mistakes they made themselves, that their plan was flawed, and so was its execution.
15: There is more coming to light about that lone juror whose determination to convict Lindsey Clancy caused a mistrial. Records show that he was accused by his then-wife for being, quote, physically and emotionally abusive and controlling toward her. You're listening to ABC News.
19: It's 9:02 on Friday, September 11th, 73 degrees. More humid tonight, lows around 70. Tomorrow, cloudy with scattered showers and storms later in the day. Good evening, I'm Nick Iannelli. Tonight, we pause to remember the terrorist attacks of September 11th, 2001. Nearly 3,000 people were killed in New York, the Pentagon, and in a field near Shanksville, Pennsylvania. Tariq King, a colleague at WTOP News here, worked at the World Trade Center complex in his 20s, and he knew the buildings and the surrounding area very well. He was in New York City the morning of September 11th and had actually planned to go to the World Trade Center that morning. But as he arrived by train just blocks away, the events were unfolding. The buildings were on fire, and as Tariq King watched, one of the towers collapsed, and he had to escape. King joined us to talk about his experience.
20: So many people were lining the streets, even though police were telling everyone to evacuate, to get out of the area. Those buildings were one square acre in size. They were massive. And so I, along with everybody else on the street, I don't believe that any of us thought for one second, hey, this fire might actually cause these buildings to fall. They were so huge. So everyone was kind of standing around and milling about. I didn't realize it was an attack until someone was listening to a radio and they heard from radio news that the Pentagon had been hit. And that was a clarifying moment. If it's not only happening in this one location, if it's happening in multiple cities, obviously it's coordinated. And that changed my entire outlook from that minute on.
19: You had a few moments there when you were right by the buildings. That was one of them. And then the other moment was the traumatic moment that most of us have seen in news videos from the past. But you were actually there. And that was the moment the first tower collapses and dust and debris
0: clouds the streets. What happened around you in those moments when that first tower went down?
20: I was walking away from the towers. I had the banking transaction I had to do. I figured this would be going on for a while. Let me take care of this, turn around, come back and watch how the fire department would put these fires out. So I was walking away from the building, facing away from the buildings, and I heard this rumble. I can compare it to an earthquake. It sounded like thunder, but the thunder wasn't in the sky. It was in the ground. It was a big rumble. One moment I was facing away from the buildings, I turned back around, looked over my shoulder to see what was going on behind me as I was walking away. And everyone who had previously been facing the buildings was now suddenly turning in my direction and running towards me. Like a New Yorker, you don't ask a lot of questions. You start running yourself too. But then I glanced over my shoulder again and I saw this giant cloud chasing everyone and enveloping the people behind me. No one could outrun the cloud. And then I knew I had to find some place to get underground to be safe.
0: That's so terrifying to have been in the middle of that. It was a journey for you to make your way toward the Brooklyn Bridge. And a lot of people in that situation there had to make their way out somehow. You slowly were able to make your way to the Brooklyn Bridge. And then once you were at the bridge, you looked over and you saw that second tower collapse. How unbelievable was it to have been covered in dust with all of these people and then looking out and seeing that collapse? How do you feel in that moment?
20: When something catastrophic happens, people often say it looks like a movie. It really did. I saw the disappearance of the second of two structures that I thought were permanent. You have to understand, as someone born in the early 70s, that those buildings had been there my entire life. When you saw the World Trade Center, you knew you were getting close to home if you were coming into New York. I realized in that moment, first of all, just how much loss of life there probably was. Two buildings that seemed to be designed to last forever were now suddenly gone. It was perplexing, but it was also frightening because we were on the Brooklyn Bridge and we didn't know what was going on, if another plane was going to come and hit the bridge or anything like that. So there was just this mix of fear and sadness. And it was just mind blowing because something you never thought would go away disappeared right before your eyes.
0: You used to work at the World Trade Center complex when you were in your 20s, and you liked it there. You say it was like a city within a city. It was a community. So when you look back on the World Trade Center complex, you look back on that place, what does it mean to you as you reflect 25 years later?
20: You can never replace the sense of community that the original World Trade Center had. It was a 24-hour place. You could live there if you needed to live there because you could find any supplies that you needed, any food that you needed. I had worked there in the daytime. I had worked there in the middle of the night. So I knew what it was like when it was at its busiest and when it was at its emptiest. It was the remnants of the analog 90s. We weren't all glued to our phones the way that we are now. We really, really, really got to know people. It wasn't just a couple of office buildings. There were cultural centers there. There were concerts that were held on that plaza. Everyone sort of knew each other, even though there were tens of thousands of people working there. It's a place that I'll never forget.
19: That's WTOP's Tariq King.
21: Never forget.
22: Oh, my goodness. We're looking at a live picture from Washington, and there is smoke pouring out of the Pentagon.
23: There is a large fire at the Pentagon. The Pentagon has been evacuated.
24: From the Associated Press, Dateline Pittsburgh, large plane crashes in western Pennsylvania.
21: September 11th, 2001.
25: He said, Mom, I just want to tell you I love you. There are three guys on board who've taken over the plane.
26: It's starting to look like extraordinary heroism and selflessness played out on board United Flight 93.
27: Freedom itself was attacked this morning by a faceless coward, and freedom will be defended.
21: WTOP remembers the civilians and first responders we lost on 9/11, their families, and the brave men and women who fought to make our country safe for the last 25 years.
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19: Traffic and weather over to Dante Verme in the traffic center.
30: We'll start on the Beltway. If you're making your way around the district tonight, you're in pretty good shape. There isn't any major incidents to report at the moment, but of course, that's why we report traffic every 10 minutes. It could change. The only big crash we have is on I-295 coming out of D.C. near the Joint Base Anacostia. It's causing a bit of a delay surpassing past Malcolm X. It is slow and heavy, but once you get past that, you're in good shape to make your way towards the Beltway. Springfield Interchange looks good without incident. I-95 going southbound is running clean through the Occoquan and Dale City. 66 is running good through Fair Lakes and Bull Run, making your way out west. Now, on the Maryland side in Montgomery County, 270 looks good through Gaithersburg. The ICC is running good between 270 and 995. And if you're making your way out through 50 to go to the Bay Bridge, you're in good shape as well there. 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I'm Dante Verme, your next traffic report in about 10 minutes.
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1: Well, rain is still in the forecast for the upcoming weekend. Higher temperatures and climbing humidity, especially by Sunday. Now, this evening, we're mostly cloudy. Tonight, also overcast with some scattered showers around areas of southern Maryland and south of I-66. Temperatures to start the day Saturday, about 68 to 71 degrees. Mostly cloudy throughout the day on Saturday. Clouds went out again, and there'll be some scattered showers and stronger thunderstorms. For the afternoon, evening, and night, expect a high in the lower 80s. 7 News Chief Meteorologist Veronica Johnson in the Storm Alert Weather Center.
19: Temperatures around 70 degrees tonight, 71 at DuPont Circle, 73 in Annandale. We've got 73 degrees outside of our studios.
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3: A new report shows consumer prices are still too high for the Federal Reserve's liking. And now Wall Street appears to be betting the Fed will hike interest rates and fight inflation. Dan North, a senior economist at Allianz Trade North America in Baltimore, sees higher interest rates coming at next week's Fed meeting.
4: We think it's a lock. There's very little that could possibly happen that would keep the Fed from hiking. And we think it's pretty likely now there's going to be a hike in December, too.
3: And Wall Street is not the only one betting the Fed will act. Prediction market Polymarket now puts odds of a hike next week at 80%. At the closing bell Friday, just about 1% gains for the major averages. The Dow up 509 points. The S&P added 65. The NASDAQ adding 251 points. John Wardock, WTOP News.
19: I'm Nick Iannelli. Thanks for being with us.
5: 9/11, 25 years later, I'm Sherry Preston. Just like at the World Trade Center and at the Pentagon, there were commemorations in Shanksville, Pennsylvania today as well. A bell tolling the moment the plane crashed, and in honor of the 40 people on board who brought it down. Singer-songwriter Josh Gallagher performed in honor of those killed.
6: Never forget.
5: In New York City, as they are every year, the names of those killed in the towers are read aloud.
7: George John Bishop.
8: Chris Romeo Bashinda.
5: A third of the country isn't old Jeffrey enough to have any Donald memories of Fitton. The September 11th Albert attacks that Bilal killed nearly 3,000 people and the remains Joseph of 1,100 Blackwell. People who died in New Carrie York City Rosetta when the Twin Towers Blackwell. Fell still have not Susan been identified. This is ABC Mary. News.
19: As we pause to remember the terrorist attacks of September 11th, 2001, we remember the first responders who ran toward the danger and hear from some of the people who were there. People who suddenly found themselves responding to one of the most devastating days in American history. Robert Gray is retired now, but on September 11th, he was a captain with the Arlington County Fire Department. He responded to the Pentagon after American Airlines Flight 77 crashed into the building, killing 184 people. Gray wrote a book about his experiences called Shoring Up Ourselves, an inspiring story of never giving up. Gray joined us here on WTOP to reflect on that day and what September 11th means to him more than two decades later.
9: Every anniversary, it just feels different. It started with the first anniversary, went to the 10th, and then the 20th and this year. So it's getting so far from that day, but in the mind, it never changes.
10: I would imagine that the particular technical work that you did required just a lot of hands-on every single day being at the Pentagon. Is that accurate?
9: Yes, it is.
10: It wasn't like an attack and then you had to get over it. It was an attack and then you just had to deal with it and deal with it. That's very different from others' experiences on that day.
9: It is. It just literally was a huge challenge. It's about planning and engineering. But yes, it's so different to have to plan things for days. It's hard to imagine. You have to do it bit by bit and then shore the building up as you go in to make sure that our teams didn't lose their lives or be severely injured by a second collapse. When we finished, the day that we called it completed and we handed it over to the evidence collection team with the FBI, we affirmed that we had placed 15 miles of 6x6 lumber to restore the building to the point where it would no longer collapse.
10: For you and for the core team members that you were with, what changes when a September 11th anniversary comes around? You have your regular year that you're going along with, and then all of a sudden the anniversary comes around. What else is different about the day compared to just any other day?
9: It takes us back. Many of us still have dreams. The phrase never forget is extremely important at this time. That reaches out to everybody. But most of us wish we could forget. Basically, it's a day of remembrance of those we lost, those that were impacted physically from exposure, but also mentally. I guess to put it short, like for me, New Year's Day is September 12th. It has been for years. That starts a new year because the whole year builds into that.
10: There are so many people around now who are young, who are either too young to remember what happened or weren't even alive at the time of September 11th. How would you describe what the country was like to someone who wasn't around? How do you describe the before and the after when it comes to the September 11th attacks?
9: That's a great question, because right now, a third of our population was not here on that day. Basically, I feel the importance of an educational way to reach folks so they understand the reality. Before 9/11 and after, this changed everything. It changed what we had to know, what we had to be able to deal with, and actually what we could potentially expect to see. There's nothing that will ever reach that level, I hope, but we need to all learn from that. Things just wilt into the past, and now the educational matter, the understandable matter for the people who don't fully understand it, it becomes an essential thing for our country to progress, because it changed not only the U.S., it changed the world. It's a singular incident against our country, which turned out to be much larger than that.
19: That's Robert Gray, who's now retired, but at the time of 9/11, he was a captain with the Arlington County Fire Department who responded to the Pentagon. Gray wrote a book called Shoring Up Ourselves, an inspiring story of never giving up. One man from Bethesda was the only one in his office to survive the attack at the Pentagon. He talked with WTOP's Mike Murillo.
0: I just remember it was a beautiful day.
11: Retired Army Major David King was at the Pentagon that morning, and he remembers how quickly things changed.
0: Heard about the first plane.
11: After the second strike, he got a call from a friend in the service overseas.
0: They don't know what's going on, but there's other airplanes in the air, and actually this is probably a target waiting to happen. All right, 2 minutes later.
11: When it happened, he was close to two safe-like filing cabinets.
0: And when the fuel blasted in, those protected me from being hit.
11: He would suffer severe burns while looking for the others in his office. He never found them. He would then look down at his desk.
0: Saw my pictures of my three boys, and I went, I gotta get the hell out of here.
11: He was the only one in his office to survive.
0: The big jump master in the sky had more plans for me.
11: He would be treated for his burns at MedStar Washington Hospital Center. He says on this 25th anniversary of what happened, he hopes.
0: I just wish people would not forget what happened and the evil that caused that.
11: In Bethesda, Mike Murillo, WTOP News.
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30: In D.C., still dealing with the accident on I-295 southbound near Blue Plains and the Joint Base Anacostia. Delays are lessening as responses on scenes cleaning up the mess. But after that, you're good making your way to the Beltway. The Beltway itself is in very good shape at the moment. No incidents to report as you make your way through Silver Springs. Silver Spring, the 270 spur, is in good shape. 270 running through Gaithersburg with no incident. Both bridges are running at speed, and I-95, no delays as you make your way from the Springfield Interchange through Lorton and especially across the Occoquan. It's always been a pesky trouble point, but you're in good shape at the moment if you're making your way southbound on I-95. Also in Maryland, 50 is looking good as you make your way out to the Bay Bridge. No incidents on the Baltimore-Washington Parkway or the Maryland portion of I-95. 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I'm Dante Verme, your next traffic report in about 10 minutes.
2: Over to 7 News Chief Meteorologist Veronica Johnson. Veronica, this weekend's looking like a humid one.
1: It will be, especially on Sunday. Boy, the tropical air comes back. So today we caught a little bit of a break. The humidity dropped a bit, but it's back on the rise for the upcoming weekend. And we'll also have rain chances going back up. This morning, we did have some pockets of moderate and heavy rain, and we're going to see similar for Saturday night going into Sunday morning. So more widespread rain coming our way after about 10, 11 p.m. on Saturday. So keep that in mind. For early part of the day tomorrow, maybe a stray shower. And then after 4 or 5 p.m., some scattered showers and storms, especially out in western Maryland. That's where we could have some stronger storms that may have a warning or two on them for gusty winds. Temperatures will start out at about 70. We'll see a high temperature around 80 degrees Saturday, closer to 90 degrees Sunday. But with the higher humidity, we'll feel like we're in the lower 90s throughout the area. At least the rain will be coming to an end, though, for the most part, Sunday morning before sunrise. 73 in D.C., 72 right now in Warrenton, and 73 degrees in Bowie.
2: Thanks, Veronica. We have 73 degrees outside of our studios. 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
12: ABC News, I'm Mike Dubusky. Ceremonies took place across the country today to mark 25 years since the 9/11 attacks. Family members of those killed in the World Trade Center read out the names at Ground Zero and in Washington.
13: To mark the moment a plane crashed into the Pentagon 25 years ago, the tolling of the bell and a reminder from Joint Chiefs Chairman General Dan Kane.
14: Here at the Pentagon, service members and civilians alike entered the smoke and fire to bring their teammates home to safety.
13: President Trump was also there.
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13: 184 people died at the Pentagon on 9/11, including those on board American Airlines Flight 77. Sherry Preston, ABC News.
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2: A piece of the World Trade Center is now part of a permanent memorial at the D.C. Fire and EMS Training Academy. A dedication ceremony was held today for a steel beam recovered from Ground Zero, honoring the victims and the first responders. WTOP's Kyle Cooper.
16: The section of steel dedicated before it's moved into place is V-shaped, about 3 feet tall and 18 inches wide. It's fastened to a base that resembles the Twin Towers. It was given to the Academy by the Tunnel to Towers Foundation.
17: It will now forever serve as a reminder to all who blaze their paths as future firefighters of the courage and the sacrifice that took place on 9/11.
16: Vito Maggiolo, former public information officer for D.C. Fire and EMS, who spearheaded getting the steel, D.C. Assistant Fire Chief Tony Kelleher says the training academy is the appropriate place to display it.
18: But September 11th also reminds us of something else. When the unimaginable happens, someone still has to answer the call. That is what I hope this steel teaches every recruit and cadet who walks past it.
17: I will never forget. I hope none of us ever do.
16: In Southwest, Kyle Cooper, WTOP News.
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1: 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All right, Rob Woodfork, what is happening tonight?
2: Well, we got a star-studded U.S. Open match living up to its billing as Francis Tiafoe took the first set from Ben Shelton 6-4. Shelton would bounce back with a 6-3 second set, and Shelton actually just tied up the third set 2-2 now. Up in New York, it is the first U.S. Open men's semifinal between Black Americans. And, of course, that American drought is also still in play as they seek to become the first American man to reach a Grand Slam title match since 2003. Andy Roddick, who's actually now a broadcaster for these events, was the last man to do it. Awaiting the winner of this match is the top seed, Alexander Zverev, who is now in his third Grand Slam final this year. The Nationals rallying in D.C. A three-run eighth inning has the Nats in front of the L.A. Angels for the first time tonight by a score of 4-2 as we're now in the top of the ninth inning. Jordy Vivas delivered the go-ahead two-run double in the bottom of the eighth, but a bit too late for Cade Cavalli to get the win after his nine-strikeout performance in his six innings of work. The Orioles got a leadoff Dylan Beavers home run off Max Scherzer, and our old friend would then give up five more in the second inning. In Toronto, the Blue Jays down 7-2 to the O's in the seventh inning of what is an important game and an important series to the American League wildcard race. And the Commanders' final practice before Sunday season opener in Philadelphia again enjoyed perfect attendance. All 53 hands are set to be on deck against the Eagles in the late afternoon contest. Rob Woodfork, WTOP Sports.
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1: WTOP traffic and weather over to Dante Vermey in the traffic center.
7: The top traffic incident we're following is the final remnants of a crash being cleaned up on I-295 southbound coming out of D.C. near Blue Plains right after Joint Base Anacostia. You'll be getting by at full speed here in a few moments' time. It was a delay going back towards Malcolm X, but cleanup has been quick. Outside of that, the Beltway currently running at minimal delays. 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Your next traffic report in about 10 minutes.
1: Cloudy and more humid tonight. Lows around 70 degrees tomorrow.

0: Tomorrow, still cloudy with scattered showers and storms later in the day. Highs in the low 80s.
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0: Good evening, I'm Nick Iannelli. Juan Herrera is our producer. As we pause to remember the terrorist attacks of September 11th, 2001, we also remember the trauma that continues to this day. More than 2,700 people were killed in New York City that day when two planes crashed into the towers. 25 years later, three particular places in New York remain powerful reminders that the story of 9/11 is not over. Those places include the City Morgue, Mount Sinai Hospital, and the Federal Courthouse in Lower Manhattan. We talked about it with USA Today columnist Mike Kelly, who wrote a book called After Ground Zero, Everyday Americans and the Unhealed Scars of 9/11.
3: The morgue is still trying to identify the dead. Roughly a third of the people who died in New York City, about 2,800 of the 2,977 people who died on 9/11 died in New York City. Over 1,000 of those people have never been identified. Now stop for a moment and think about the process of death and how we all grieve their funerals, their graves. We all know that these folks are gone, but there's no real closure for their families. The hospital in New York City, Mount Sinai Medical Center, is still counting the dead. People who are poisoned by the toxins that were released by the fall of the Trade Center are dying now. And the numbers are shocking. More people have died from toxic poisoning than actually died on 9/11. And already Mount Sinai has found 60,000 cases of cancer. If just 10% of those people die, we are talking about another 6,000 dead. So we are looking at tens of thousands, perhaps, dead.
0: And we just this week learned more about the air quality in the aftermath of the attacks.
3: Some of the records about how toxic the air was at Ground Zero have finally been released 25 years later.
0: So you talked about the City Morgue, Mount Sinai Hospital. What is the relevance of the federal courthouse in Lower Manhattan?
3: The courtroom in Lower Manhattan is where relatives of 9/11 victims and survivors have filed a massive lawsuit against Saudi Arabia. Now, why are they suing Saudi Arabia? FBI investigative reports, which were long classified, have finally started to trickle out, and they're showing that about a dozen or so Saudi intelligence officials and others, including some connected with the Saudi embassy in Washington, D.C., not only met with the hijackers, but helped them logistically and with financial support. Now, did these Saudi officials know that this kind of attack was going to take place? We don't know that. But we do know, based on what the FBI has found, that there were connections between these officials and the hijackers, and our country still has no idea as to what that's all about, and we need to dig deeper, and that's what that courthouse scene is all about.
0: So on September 11th, every year, the nation pauses, recognizes what happened, and in New York City, there are memories, but it's very real. It's ongoing, especially for those directly impacted with their health and with their grief. What has that meant for families 25 years later who are still looking for answers? They don't have all the pieces together. You mentioned that the way we grieve, we have closure. For a lot of these families, they don't have closure.
3: No, if you were victimized by this, you have open wounds that have never healed. And this is the kind of ongoing trauma that so many folks here are living with. Those of us who lived in the New York area at the time are basically 2 degrees of separation from 9/11. We either knew someone who died or we knew someone who knew someone who died. And I would venture to say that many folks in the Washington area come close to that kind of closeness to what happened at the Pentagon. Even for those folks who were born after 9/11 or who moved into Washington or New York after 9/11, those folks see the flags at half staff. They hear the bagpipes playing. They hear the stories of the ordinary people who died. These weren't soldiers in some far-off battlefield. These were folks just like them. They were office workers and carpenters and janitors and secretaries, firefighters and police officers. And at the Pentagon, there were soldiers and clerks and civilians who died over there as well. And people on the airlines. There was a 2-year-old child on one of the planes who was going to see Disneyland. There was an 85-year-old man on one of the planes who was going to his son's wedding. These are the kinds of stories that still resonate with people, and that's why so many in our country can still relate to this in a very, very personal way.
0: That's USA Today columnist Mike Kelly. Kelly wrote a book called After Ground Zero, Everyday Americans and the Unhealed Scars of 9/11.
4: I'm John Doman. Most of the casualties came from the impact, the fire, and the crumbling buildings. But the death toll keeps rising as those who responded to the attack sites develop cancer. Some of them end up dying.
5: They were rendering aid when they first got there and helping other victims. And then that transitioned into the investigative phase.
4: Darren Cox is the assistant director in charge of the Washington field office, which has seen more than a dozen people who responded to the Pentagon on 9/11 develop cancer and die.
6: Looking back on it, we did not have adequate protective gear. We improved that after about the fourth day, then we started wearing better protection.
4: John Adams was one of those in charge of that field office's evidence response unit. He was at the Pentagon 15 minutes after the crash there. 3 years ago, he was diagnosed with stage 4 cancer. Today, he's cancer-free and considers himself lucky.
6: It's actually a rare form of melanoma, and that's an interesting piece of information about the individuals that have died. It has been cancers that are rare.
4: At the National Law Enforcement Officers Memorial, John Doman, WTOP News.
7: I'm J.J. Green. On 9/11, America learned what helplessness feels like. Alan Etter, a colleague here at WTOP, was the spokesman for DC Fire and EMS. He reached the Pentagon shortly after American Airlines Flight 77 slammed into the building. What he remembers most is a man waiting for his wife.
8: He said, "My wife didn't come home last night."
7: He can still see the man's face.
8: I think of this man every single day of my life and just the utter helplessness that you feel.
7: The last quarter century has been spent making sure it never happens again.
9: Complex terrorist attacks which aim to kill masses of people.
7: Counterterrorism expert Hans Jacob Schindler.
9: We've got very good at preventing exactly those.
7: But terrorism has evolved. Just weeks ago, FBI Albany special agent in charge Craig Temeroli announced the arrest of a woman planning to attack the state capitol.
10: There are still adversaries intent on conducting terrorist attacks on American soil.
7: 25 years after 9/11, America's better prepared. But the battlefield's changed. J.J. Green, WTOP News.
0: It's 9:38. We've got WTOP traffic and weather to the traffic center in Dante Vermé.
11: Crash on I-295 southbound near Blue Plains has cleared. You're going back up to full speed as you make your way towards the Beltway. Beltway itself going through Oxon Hill and Temple Hills is looking good. If you're making your way towards 50, out towards Bowie and Annapolis and the Bay Bridge, you are running clean and at speed. No issues on the Baltimore-Washington Parkway. I-95 in Maryland looks good through Laurel up towards the other Beltway. The ICC is running without incident. You're looking good through the S's in Bethesda. 270 is looking good in Montgomery County as you make your way out towards Frederick. And on the Virginia side of things, 66 is moving at pace inside and outside of the Beltway. In Fairfax, we're still dealing with the cleanup from the downed power lines on Braddock Road. The eastbound span still closed near Twin Brook. You're able to get by on the westbound span. And 95 is in good shape as you make your way south through the Occoquan. 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I'm Dante Verma, your next traffic report in about 10 minutes.
0: 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Here's 7 News Chief Meteorologist Veronica Johnson.
12: This evening, expect mostly cloudy skies to continue with a few showers south of I-66. Temperatures about 70 to 76 degrees. You're cloudy tonight. Some scattered showers for southern Maryland will be waking up to about 68 to 71 degrees and what looks like mainly dry conditions. And then mostly cloudy for Saturday itself. Some scattered showers and isolated thunderstorms. Strongest storms in western Maryland. Heaviest rain Saturday night. I'm 7 News Chief Meteorologist Veronica Johnson in the Storm Alert Weather Center.
0: Temperatures in the low 70s tonight. It's 73 degrees in Washington. Money news with John Wardock.
13: Inflation remains a headache that won't go away. Consumer prices came in hot last month, according to a new government report, with the annual inflation rate above where the Federal Reserve would like inflation. So many investors are now betting the Fed will hike rates to try to tame inflation. The Fed meets again next week. At the closing bell Friday, just about 1% gains across the board. The Dow Jones Industrial Average up 509 points. The S&P 500 added 65. And the NASDAQ added 251 points. And Solace Brewing has opened another location in the DMV. The Virginia-based brewer is now in Ballston, joining locations in Sterling, Falls Church, and near Nats Park. John Werdock, WTOP News.
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0: Tonight, we pause to remember the terrorist attacks of September 11th, 2001. Nearly 3,000 people were killed in New York, the Pentagon, and in a field near Shanksville, Pennsylvania. ABC News correspondent Michelle Franzen spoke to some of the victims' family members.
14: 25 years ago, Marion Fontana was planning to celebrate an anniversary with her husband, Dave, a New York firefighter.
15: It's my 8th wedding anniversary, and Dave, my late husband, was coming off a 24-hour shift to start a vacation.
14: When word came a plane had struck one of the Twin Towers, Dave, like other firefighters on 9/11, rushed to Lower Manhattan.
15: Of course, watching the towers come down, I just kind of knew that my life would never be the same.
16: The second building that was hit by the plane has just completely collapsed.
15: I knew he was gone.
14: Marion says it's been a long journey, coping with the loss, becoming a politically active widow, and raising their son, Aiden, who is now 30.
15: I think because of what he'd been through, I think a lot of the 9/11 kids really struggled. He is resilient, too, thank God, and we've become very, very close. I love adulting with him.
14: In New Jersey, Lisa Patterson says she had just dropped off her twins, Lucy and Wyatt, at preschool when she learned about the attacks. Her husband, Stephen, worked as a trader at Cantor Fitzgerald.
17: He was plucked horrifically and unexpectedly from our lives.
14: Through the years, Lisa has helped advocate for her son, Wyatt, who has a brain injury, and she keeps her husband's memory alive through stories, laughter, and grief counseling.
17: And I felt like over the years, I've been picking up pieces of shattered, you know, heartaches along the way in the three of us. But we're doing remarkably well, and I'm so thankful. And it's really a tribute to my children because they've been my compass.
14: Her daughter, Lucy, recently moved to New York City for work.
18: I'm loving being here. I'm starting a new job. I have friends here and making my own memories and not letting it define my experience.
14: Every year, hundreds of relatives, members of the public, and politicians gather at the memorial where the Twin Towers once stood. But many families have chosen to honor their loved ones in other ways and in private. Lucy says her family will go to the beach and then a concert.
18: We just wanted to do something that is going to make us happy and not be so solemn that day. I think that's what we feel best doing, what I think what our dad would have wanted.
14: Marion and her son will also go to the beach and have a quiet remembrance.
15: We're going to write some poems in the sand and talk about him and, you know, pay tribute to what a wonderful man he was.
14: Both mothers say it is important to remember the lives lost on 9/11, but also to live life to the fullest.
17: I just want to relax and take time and not feel guilty, like, you know, read on the beach, and ride my bike and take beach walks and see a lot of friends. And then I've always done theater.
14: Marion says she's getting back to doing some of the things she did before 9/11.
15: I've tried to, you know, continue to try to return toward happiness because we only have one life and I'm not going to spend all of it grieving.
14: Michelle Franzen, ABC News.
0: New York volunteers work to never forget those who died as they go to the 9/11 memorial every day and place a single white rose next to the names of victims on their birthday. That tradition began as a way to remember the victims, not simply as names on the memorial, but as people who had full lives. CBS News correspondent Jared Hill.
19: At the 9/11 memorial in New York, these people, they live.
20: Volunteers like Bill Fazzolari leave a special token.
21: Every day we put roses
20: at the names of victims with a birthday on that day. A bit of a beacon for visitors.
21: The person was loved, the person had family, and the person is missed.
20: The Birthday Flowers program started in 2013, about 2 years after the National September 11th Memorial and Museum opened to the public. The names of the 2,977 people killed at the World Trade Center, the Pentagon, and near Shanksville, Pennsylvania that day, plus six who died in the 1993 World Trade Center bombing, are inscribed around the twin reflecting pools. And every day, at least one has a birthday.
3: What keeps you coming back?
21: It's a promise. It's a promise I made to myself. The victims.
20: Fazzolari was here on September 11, 2001, working as a volunteer firefighter.
21: Long time.
20: Michael Colarone was also here that day, responding as an EMT. Now he's affectionately known as Mikey Flowers and serving in a different way, donating about 100 white roses each week from his shop nearby.
5: Who wouldn't want to be the provider of the vehicle that people are able to get their emotions going for, you know, to clear their heads?
20: On this day, there were five birthdays, including Brooke Alexandra Jackman. She had just turned 23 and started a new job in the North Tower.
21: Someone needs to make sure that they're not forgotten.
20: A simple symbol, not of the lives lost, but of the lives lived. Jared Hill, CBS News, New York.
0: For Robert Gray, a former Arlington County fire captain, it wasn't just an immediate crisis when the Pentagon was hit. It was an ongoing and dangerous recovery effort. Here's WTOP's Kate Ryan.
22: Every anniversary, it just feels different.
23: For millions of Americans too young to remember 9/11, the attacks are history. For Robert Gray, a now retired Arlington County fire captain, it's a vivid memory of a dangerous mission, putting out fires, shoring up the building to prevent a second collapse, and recovering remains.
22: It's getting so far from that day, but in the mind, it never changes.
23: Gray wrote about his experience in a book, Shoring Up Ourselves, an inspiring story of never giving up. And he said there are conflicting feelings around the anniversaries.
22: Most of us wish we could forget.
23: But he adds,
22: the phrase never forget is extremely important at this time.
23: Kate Ryan, WTOP News.
24: It's that time. 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
0: It's 9:48. Traffic and weather on WTOP. Dante Vermes in the traffic center.
11: The Beltway running in pretty good shape with very minimal delays as you make your way around the district. Events starting to end for the evening. Expecting to see some traffic on the southeast-southwest freeway as you make your way onto 395, which is running clear at the moment through Lincolnia all the way to 495. I-95 is in very good shape, north and southbound through Newington, Lorton, and the Occoquan. 66 looks good inside and outside of the Beltway, and on the Maryland side of things, 270. If you're making your way out towards Frederick, you're in for a smooth ride. 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I'm Dante Verma, your next traffic report in about 10 minutes.
0: All right, 7 News Chief Meteorologist Veronica Johnson, what do we need to know for the weekend?
29: We're going to have some more rain moving into our area. It starts really with the morning hours. There's a chance of a few stray showers down through southern Maryland, and then a better chance for rain by the afternoon. Scattered showers and storms, especially across southern Maryland and western Maryland. And then widespread pockets of moderate and heavy rain that will come late Saturday after about 10 to 11 p.m., ending at about 5 to 6 a.m. Sunday. So much of the rain going to be overnight, but you'll probably only hear a few rumbles of thunder, too. And then Sunday, that's the day with the heat and the humidity. We're looking at temperatures Saturday up around 80 degrees after a start at 70, and then just shy of 90 Sunday. It'll feel like we're in the lower to mid-90s. Better air moves in Monday, Tuesday, or at least more refreshing. In fact, by Tuesday morning, temperatures will be in the 50s. That'll be the first time in more than 3 months that we're going to see temperatures as low for those morning hours. 73 in D.C., 71 in Stafford right now, and 70 in Upper Marlboro.
1: 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In Sarasota, Florida, when the 9/11 attack started unfolding 25 years ago, teacher Sandra Daniels was in her classroom at Emma E. Booker Elementary School. President George W. Bush was there to talk about the school's reading program, but everything changed instantly when his chief of staff, Andy Card, approached the president and whispered in his ear. CBS News correspondent Major Garrett spoke with both Card and that teacher, Sandra Daniels.
3: Teacher Kate Daniels' second graders were about to read to President Bush.
4: Mr. Card came up and whispered in the president's ear, and my whole being just froze because I knew that was not supposed to happen.
3: And then something happened to the president's attitude.
4: I could tell he left us for a moment, but he came back.
3: Go on. The president read the assigned book, then briefly addressed the nation.
6: Today we've had a national tragedy.
4: Just like breathing is a part of me, that day is a part of me.
3: Me too.
4: I'll never forget it.
7: Look at this.
3: President Bush's chief of staff, Andy Card, now 79, can never forget either.
7: That day, I promised myself I was going to be cool, calm, and collected and help the president. I decided I would tell him two facts and make one obvious editorial comment.
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7: A second plane hit the second tower. America is under attack.
3: At the time, the photo of Card's whisper and Bush digesting the news prompted criticism that the president appeared indecisive. Today, it's an enduring image of a moment America changed.
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3: For those who suffered up close, 9/11 carries a sacred obligation. Never forget.
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1: Sports on WTOP, powered by Maximus, moving people and technology forward. All right, Rob Woodfork is here. You still following tennis?
11: I am still following tennis, and we got a good one up in New York, this historic semifinal between Francis Tiafoe and Ben Shelton. Shelton actually just took the third match, 6-3. He won the second match by the same score, and Francis Tiafoe did take the first set, 6-4. So back and forth we go here as Shelton now a set victory away from advancing to his first Grand Slam final. And we'll see if the DMV zone Francis Tiafoe has another miracle comeback in him to try and make his first trip to a Grand Slam final, where, again, American men have not found that kind of success at a major tennis tournament in 23 years. And, oh, by the way, Alexander Zverev, the top seed in the tournament, is there waiting for Sunday's match. It's his third Grand Slam final of the year. The Nationals finally back in the win column thanks to a comeback 4-3 win over the LA Angels to open a five-game homestand in style by snapping a miserable seven-game slide. Cade Cavalli struck out nine in another strong start lasting six innings. Clayton Beter gets the win in relief. And Jordy Vivas, the hero with his go-ahead two-run double with two out in the eighth inning. Former National Max Scherzer touched up by the Orioles lineup in Toronto early on. Looks like he's in line to earn the loss in Baltimore's 7-2 advantage in the ninth inning. And I share this one only because Nick is from Milwaukee. Mm-hmm. The Brewers are right now laying a 17-0 beatdown.
1: Oh, my goodness.
11: On the Cincinnati Reds, and there's still two innings to go, so
1: I think the Brewers have the best record in baseball, right?
11: Yeah, yeah. Something like that.
1: Yeah, I think they do.
11: Yeah.
1: I'm going to say they do.
11: Okay. I mean, I don't have the standings in front of me right now.
1: I don't have time to Google it, but I'm going to say that.
11: Yeah.
1: I'm pretty sure that's true.
11: Yeah. Well, probably. From a football score to an actual football score down in Charlottesville, I hope you took the over on the 46.5 points against Norfolk State, because the 25th-ranked Virginia Cavaliers have a 59-3 lead in the fourth quarter.
1: The Brewers have the best record in baseball, 91 wins, 56 losses.
11: There you go. I knew they were near the top.
1: There
11: I just couldn't remember offhand if somebody was better.
1: Nice.
11: Rob Woodfork, WTOP Sports.
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1: WTOP traffic and weather. Dante Vermes in the traffic center.
11: The top traffic incident we're following right now is on I-66 in the express lanes eastbound near 123. The left shoulder is blocked due to a crash in the express lanes. Main lanes are running at speed as you make your way towards 495. And on the Beltway, it is very good shape as you make your way around the district. 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I'm Dante Verme, your next traffic report in about 10 minutes.
1: To the forecast and 7 News Chief Meteorologist Veronica Johnson.
0: Any spotty showers with this cloud cover this evening will be down around Fredericksburg in southern Maryland. Expect temperatures tonight down around 68 to 71 degrees. You're between 80 and 84 degrees Saturday, mostly cloudy with scattered showers and isolated thunderstorms for the afternoon and especially at night. 7 News Chief Meteorologist Veronica Johnson in the Storm Alert Weather Center.
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1: Good evening, I'm Nick Ionelli. 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
19: From ABC News, I'm Dave Packard, honoring and remembering the lives lost 25 years after the 9/11 attacks. ABC's Whit Johnson reports from Ground Zero.
20: A bell tolling, marking 7 moments of silence, each one corresponding with the timeline of the attacks. And this year, for the first time, an additional moment to honor the more than 9,000 people who have died from 9/11-related injuries or illnesses. In the audience, Vice President J.D. Vance and every former living U.S. president, the Clintons, the Obamas, the Bushes, and the Bidens, and New York City Mayor Zoran Mamdani, shaking hands with former Mayor Rudy Giuliani, who had said Mamdani shouldn't be there.
19: Acting Secretary of the Navy Hung Chow confirming that a U.S. military aircraft did sustain damage during an Iranian attack on a U.S. airbase. ABC's Louis Martinez.
21: Iran seems to be very resilient and maintains a lot of capability. The United States has said that they have really deteriorated and damaged a lot of Iran's capability, but just the fact that they still have these missile systems and these drone systems that are capable of launching attacks like what we saw in Jordan just indicates that they really still remain a serious military threat.
19: President Trump blaming Iran for high gas prices, saying they'll come down after the midterm elections. Meanwhile, Americans are feeling the impact. Diesel is up to $6.12 a gallon. Trucker Daniel Wood in Arizona.
22: One fill-up was over $1,000. And when these prices just skyrocket like this, it takes food out of the mouths of your children.
19: An arrest has been made in the death of Tasha Fortune, the black woman found hanging from a tree last month in Mississippi. Jackson Police Chief Rochelle Brackney says their suspect is Jacques Ratcliffe.
23: This case remains active and additional arrests will be pending as our investigators continue to follow the evidence wherever it leads.
19: A jury today found rapper Lil Durk not guilty of orchestrating a murder-for-hire plot. 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
1: It's 10:03 on Friday, September 11th, 72 degrees, humid tonight, lows around 70. Tomorrow, scattered showers and storms later in the day. Good evening, I'm Nick Ionelli.
24: As we pause to remember the terrorist attacks of September 11th, 2001, we remember the people who were here in Washington watching the unimaginable unfold and suddenly finding themselves at the center of a massive emergency response. That morning, American Airlines Flight 77 slammed into the Pentagon, leaving 184 people dead. Alan Etter was the spokesman for DC Fire and EMS at the time. Now he's a journalist here at WTOP. He remembers seeing the smoke rising from the Pentagon, realizing what had happened, and then watching the response unfold.
25: The plane came in low, kind of bounced in the parking lot, and then punched through three rings of the Pentagon. DC Fire fights a lot of interior fires, which is where this fire was. And a lot of it was concrete, which was coated with jet fuel. And that's the astonishing thing to see, is see concrete on fire. No one has seen a fire of that magnitude or disaster like that in the history of our region.
24: And in terms of the first responders, this is so different from what any fire department would ever handle, because you have a fire and you have a response, you get it done, and then you go home. But with this, it was just day after day after day. It was just so different from that.
25: It was the fact that there was a plane crash, the fact that the military was involved and helpful on the initial response. That was an astonishing dynamic.
1: You know, what's weird looking back is just how much our culture has changed. If something were to happen like this today, everybody would instantaneously know what was going on because social media. Right. It would be on your phone. You'd look down and you would see exactly what was going on. In the immediate response to the attacks of 9/11, there was so much uncertainty. So what was it like being there for the first responders who didn't even necessarily know all the information?
25: Our department was leery about putting more individuals in harm's way. They didn't know what they were getting into. None of us did. What you remember are the unspoken things going on in everybody's eyes who'd never seen a fire of this magnitude or disaster of this magnitude was this unspoken, holy shit, can you believe this? It seemed like we were on the set of a movie. None of us knew what was going on until we started getting reports.
24: And Alan, you were in the area at the time. You actually saw the plane and you were putting the pieces together in real time yourself.
25: I had seen the plane on its way to the Pentagon. So I'm driving up 295 that morning and I look over to my left and there's a plane about 100 yards off the water. And I'm thinking to myself, oh, there's something wrong with this plane and he's going to set it down to the Potomac. Everyone's looking. You can see everyone's like, oh my goodness, what's going on here? I get off at the South Capitol Street exit. I'm listening to the radio and I hear a security analyst come on and say, oh, security's tight all over the country because they're afraid it's going to happen again and we're missing two planes. As I'm sitting there, sitting in traffic now, just multiple plumes of black smoke start to rise. I could tell the plane was down.
1: And that really just brings home what we were talking about earlier about no social media, no real-time information like we have now. You know from the news that there's been an attack in New York City, and then all of a sudden you see a huge plume of black smoke in Washington, D.C., the nation's capital. It must have just been such a horrible feeling to see that smoke without even knowing all the details. You just know that something horrible has happened.
25: Without question. I didn't hear an explosion or anything. I just saw the smoke. It's the feeling of just not being in control anymore. It's a feeling of wanting to do something useful and just watching all this unfold. Just an overwhelming set of circumstances.
24: That's Alan Etter, now a journalist here at WTOP. At the time of the 9/11 attacks, he was the spokesman for DC Fire and EMS.
1: Commemorations were held around the country today, including at the Flight 93 National Memorial near Shanksville, Pennsylvania. Flight 93 was headed toward D.C., but passengers and crew fought back against the hijackers. The plane ultimately crashed, preventing another attack. CBS News correspondent Nicole Skanga.
3: Passengers and crew members aboard Flight 93 were deliberating on the plane whether or not to try to fight back against the hijackers, and as we know, conjured the moral courage to make that impossible choice. A lot of people might remember the words of Todd Beamer. He was a 32-year-old from Cranberry, New Jersey, who had been speaking on the airphone with the operator, who said a prayer out loud with her and then turned to the passengers around him and said, okay, you guys ready? Let's roll. But there were so many others, and we've been able to decipher from those 37 calls that were made on board, who informed loved ones of their plans to attack the cockpit. C.C. Ross Lyles, a 33-year-old former police detective turned flight attendant who called her husband and said, tell the boys I love them. It's happening now. Thomas Burnett, a 38-year-old from Bloomington, Minnesota, who told his wife that they had decided to board the plane, that they were not going to wait on authorities. He said, quote, it's up to us. I think we can do it. This field is just an 18-minute flight time from Washington, D.C., and the intended target that investigators believe was the United States Capitol. Shanksville is also the site of the only recovered voice recorder. It gave investigators a lot of insights into what was happening. And evidence found here also helped the FBI trace the financing of the attacks back to Al-Qaeda.
1: That's CBS News correspondent Nicole Skanga.
4: Never forget.
6: American 11, Boston. He will not respond to me.
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4: September 11th, 2001.
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10: 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A second plane now has crashed.
12: 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One of the two towers literally collapsed.
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1: WTOP traffic and weather. Dante Vermey is in the traffic center.
11: Still have the accident on I-66 in the express lanes eastbound near 123 as you make your way towards the Beltway. It's taking up the left shoulder of the roadway. You're getting by at speed. Minimal traffic at this time of the evening. Elsewhere on the Beltway, you are in very good shape. No major incidents to report on the Beltway or any of the major interstates going in and around D.C. Southeast Southwest Freeway with a little bit of volume traffic as some of the events ending in the Navy Yard area as you make your way out. But once you get across the 14th Street Bridge, you're going to be all set going towards the Springfield Interchange. 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I'm Dante Verme, your next traffic report in about 10 minutes.
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0: Expect a few showers down south of I-95, Fredericksburg in southern Maryland for the evening and tonight. Our temperatures this evening will be around 70 to 76 degrees and then about 68 to 71 degrees tonight. For Saturday, we'll have high temperatures, 80 to 84 degrees, but with mostly cloudy skies, some scattered showers, and even some thunderstorms. Strongest storms out in western Maryland, but heavy rain for Saturday night into Sunday morning. I'm 7 News Chief Meteorologist Veronica Johnson in the Storm Alert Weather Center.
1: It's 67 degrees in Bowie, 69 in Leesburg, 72 degrees outside of our studios. 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
14: A new survey from the University of Michigan shows consumers remain in a sour mood due to prices at the pump. And economist Dan North at Allianz Trade North America in Baltimore thinks higher energy costs are with us for the foreseeable future, even if the war with Iran ends soon.
15: I would say there's virtually no progress on the U.S.-Iran war front. And who knows when that's going to end. As I say, even if it ends tomorrow, those elevated energy prices don't come down right away.
14: AAA says the national average for gas is $4.29. That's a 28-cent jump in a month. At the closing bell Friday, just about 1% gains across the board. The Dow Jones Industrial Average up 509 points. The S&P 500 added 65, and the NASDAQ rose 251 points. John Werdock, WTOP News.
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1: Good evening, I'm Nick Iannelli. Thanks for being with us.
29: 9/11, 25 years later, I'm Sherry Preston. At the Pentagon, a bell tolling to mark the moment United Airlines Flight 77 flew into the building. President Trump commemorating the day there.
30: In 25 years, a generation has passed since the terror attacks of September 11th, 2001. Yet time has not dimmed the honor of that day when our country came face to face with true evil.
29: In New York City, the names of those killed in the attack on the Twin Towers read aloud.
31: Jesus Neftali Cabezas.
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29: Also a ceremony taking place in Shanksville, Pennsylvania, where United Flight 93 crashed into a field. Those on board who lost their lives are being remembered for their willingness to protect those they would never know. This is ABC News.
1: The stories of heroes that day, including police, firefighters, and military members who responded to crash sites, continue to be shared on this day. WTOP's Kate Ryan has the story of a local firefighter who had a major task at the Pentagon.
29: 25 years after 9/11.
33: Many of us still have dreams.
29: But what then Arlington County Fire Captain Robert Gray recalls is the nightmarish scene at the Pentagon where his job
2: would be to put out fires and shore up the building. It was an assignment that lasted weeks.
33: You have to do it bit by bit to make sure that our teams didn't lose their lives or be severely injured by a second collapse.
2: Now retired, Gray wrote a book about his experience shoring up ourselves, an inspiring story of never giving up. While the memories are difficult, Gray says, the day can never be forgotten.
33: Because it changed not only the U.S., it changed the world. It's a singular incident against our country.
2: Kate Ryan, WTOP News.
1: A piece of steel from the World Trade Center site is now being displayed at the D.C. Fire and EMS Training Academy. WTOP's Kyle Cooper was on hand for that dedication ceremony today.
3: This steel survived one of the darkest days in American history. Today it stands where generations of D.C. Fire and EMS members will begin and continue their training.
5: D.C. Assistant Fire Chief Tony Kelleher.
3: May they look at it and remember those who we lost. May they honor those who answered the call. And may it remind every one of us of the responsibility we carry forward.
5: The surviving steel piece is about 3 feet tall and 18 inches wide. It's fastened to a base that resembles the Twin Towers. The steel also carries the inscription, WTC 9/11, Never Forget. International Association of Firefighters Local 36 President Dave Hoagland.
13: This piece of steel represents that tragedy and our commitment to persevere and continue our service in the District of Columbia.
5: The steel was given to the Training Academy by the Tunnel to Towers Foundation. In Southwest, Kyle Cooper, WTOP News.
1: To Prince George's County, where those who died on 9/11 were remembered today. WTOP's John Doman has that from Bowie.
16: There was lots of reflection, but Prince George's County Councilmember Jolene Ivey also made sure to remember the 24 county residents who died in the attacks.
17: I'm just going to take a moment to read their names.
16: It would take her more than a full minute.
17: Carolyn Hellman from Fort Washington. Sheila Hine, University Park.
16: Those who spoke underneath a giant American flag held up by two ladder trucks from the county fire department. After the ceremony here, many took part in a silent commemorative walk around Allen Pond.
17: Joseph Piscior Jr., Landover.
16: In Bowie.
17: Cecilia Richard, Fort Washington.
16: John Doman, WTOP News.
17: Oxon Hill. Antoinette Sherman, Forest Heights.
1: A unit from Arlington's Fire Station 5 was first to reach the Pentagon after the attack. Today, the anniversary ceremony returned to that same firehouse. WTOP's Jimmy Alexander.
18: This was the saddest day in American history. Sadder than our assassinations, sadder than D-Day, Antietam, even Pearl Harbor.
19: U.S. Congressman Don Beyer, whose district includes Arlington.
18: Because these are the deaths of 3,000 innocents, men and women who are going to work, not to war.
20: 9/11 was a national tragedy and a day of unimaginable horror.
19: Virginia Governor Abigail Spanberger.
20: But it is also a day that motivated millions of Americans and people the world over
19: to choose to come together and help and serve others.
20: I am grateful for the heroism of Station 5 and all of the first responders who joined with you all.
19: Jimmy Alexander, WTOP News.
1: When you stand back, how do you view the 9/11 attacks?
21: A new poll finds that the September 11th, 2001 attacks are still among the most significant historical events in many Americans' lives. About half of U.S. adults consider what happened that day to be one of the most pivotal events they've lived through 25 years later. Even with other recent events such as the 2008 financial crisis, the COVID pandemic, and presidential elections, 9/11 stands out for its lasting impact. About two-thirds say it affected the country a great deal or quite a bit, while the vast majority of Americans remember where they were when they heard the news about the attacks. I'm Lisa Dwyer.
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1: It's 10:18, traffic and weather. Over to the traffic center now in Dante Vermay.
11: Some traffic getting out of the district on the southeast-southwest freeway as events wrap up for the evening. It's a little bit slow, but once you make it to the 14th Street Bridge, you're going to be good going on 395 all the way through to the Springfield Interchange. The Beltway is in very good shape, as it's been for a lot of this evening. No major incidents to report as you make your way around in Maryland or Virginia. Both bridges are in good shape. 66 is running well inside and outside of the Beltway. I-95, you are looking good, making your way through Lorton, across the Occoquan, towards Dale City, And on the Maryland side, 95 on the Maryland side, looking good as you make your way towards the between the beltways. The ICC is running without incident. 270 looks good, and 50 as you go out towards the Bay Bridge is in excellent condition. 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I'm Dante Verme. Your next traffic report in about 10 minutes.
1: Over to 7 News Chief Meteorologist Veronica Johnson.
0: Expect mostly cloudy skies this evening with some showers south of I-66. Temperatures between 70 and 76 degrees. Cloudy tonight, 68 to 71 degrees. Some showers around southern Maryland. And then your mostly cloudy Saturday, 80 to 84 degrees, with showers and thunderstorms mainly the afternoon and evening. 7 News Chief Meteorologist Veronica Johnson in the Storm Alert Weather Center.
1: It's 72 degrees in the nation's capital. 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Fall storms are on the way. 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Now to a ceremony in D.C. to honor the lives of a teacher and student who were victims of the attack on the Pentagon on September 11th, 2001. WTOP's Jose Omana has that story from the University of the District of Columbia.
4: This was a project of love.
6: That's Juanita Gray for the University of the District of Columbia. The institution unveiled a new plaque to honor teacher Sarah Clark and student Asia Khatam, both of whom were killed in the September 11th attacks. Both attended the former Bertie Bacchus Middle School that now houses UDC Community College. Council member Zachary Parker.
7: I think today's memorial is fitting and will serve as a continuous marker for the generations to come.
6: Kathy Reed was once a student for Ms. Clark in the sixth grade. Now she hopes that the memorial can carry on her favorite teacher's memory on for generations.
8: I don't want her memory to end with the flight number. I want to remember the woman, the teacher who made a child feel heard and understood.
6: In Northeast D.C., Jose Omana, WTOP News.
1: A Virginia congressman is urging passage of a bill to provide assistance to those who kept working at the Pentagon after it was attacked on 9/11. Many continue to experience health issues 25 years after. WTOP's Mitchell Miller has more on that today on the Hill.
9: Virginia Congressman Suhas Subramaniam is a co-sponsor of the legislation.
10: So many service members gravely reported for duty the next day and in the process exposed themselves to harmful toxins.
9: The bill is named after one of his Northern Virginia constituents, Susan Lucas. She was one of those who went right back to work at the Pentagon, even though parts of it were still smoldering after the attack.
12: Tears were already streaming down my face, not from crying, but from the toxins were just, they burned your eyes.
9: Lucas has several health issues, including scarred lungs. The legislation seeks to help people like Lucas, making them eligible for medical treatment and disability compensation that's eluded them for decades. On Capitol Hill, Mitchell Miller, WTOP News.
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15: ABC News, I'm Dave Packard. 25 years since the September 11th attacks, at today's Ground Zero ceremony, all former presidents reading the names of the victims by family members. And the last person to go told the crowd that the best way to honor the victims is to stop spreading hate.
23: I think the one parting thing I want to leave everyone with is that you do my dad's legacy and the legacy of all these victims no honor by using this tragedy to spread hate.
15: Iran has gained another potential point of leverage in the U.S. waged war. Iran-backed Houthis in Yemen took control of Yemen's entire Red Sea coast and are threatening a second waterway critical to global trade, the Bab el-Mandeb Strait, a vital route for Saudi oil. More coming to light about that lone juror whose determination to convict Lindsey Clancy caused a mistrial. Records say he was accused by his then-wife for being, quote, physically and emotionally abusive and controlling toward her. This is ABC News.
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24: 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What's going on, Rob?
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0: won the title all the way back in 1972. Back home, the Nationals opened their last multi-opponent homestand of the season. A 4-3 win over the LA Angels ends a seven-game losing skid, and you can thank Jordy Vivas. He gave the Nats their first lead of the night in the eighth inning with his two-run, two-out double, and it spares Cade Cavalli his first loss in over a month as the ace fanned nine Angels in six innings for no decision. Former National Max Scherzer got touched up by the Orioles in the early innings of Baltimore's 7-4 win in Toronto, as the O's have now won three of the first four games of what is back-to-back series key to the American League wildcard race. And as the Commanders seek to prove their injury-plagued 2025 was a fluke, they kick off 2026 in Philadelphia relatively healthy, as everyone practiced to varying degrees throughout this week. All 53 hands are on deck to face the Eagles, and down a level, Virginia's defense outscored the offense it faced in a 59-3 rout of Norfolk State. The 25th-ranked Cavaliers open the season 2-0. Rob Woodfork, WTOP Sports.
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5: 10:28, traffic and weather. Dante Vermes in the traffic center.
6: The top traffic incidents we're following here are just delays as you make your way out of the district on the southeast-southwest freeway. Also dealing with a construction zone if you're making your way across the Theodore Roosevelt Bridge that is causing delays. Outside of that, you are in very good shape in and around the district and beltway. 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I'm Dante Verme, your next traffic report in about 10 minutes.
5: Cloudy and more humid tonight, lows around 70 degrees. Tomorrow, still cloudy with scattered showers and storms later in the day, highs in the low 80s.
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5: Good evening, I'm Nick Ionelli. Juan Herrera's our producer.
9: 9/11, 25 years later, I'm Chuck Sievertson at the Pentagon, where 184 people were killed in that attack. Their names were read. The top military officer, Joint Chiefs Chair, General Dan Crane, remembering.
10: Ordinary Americans answering the call to serve, but giving us the gift of a perfect, selfless example.
9: Condoleezza Rice was the National Security Advisor at the time.
11: September 11 tested us, but it did not break us. As we meet the many challenges ahead, may the memory of our response to that searing experience bring hope for our future as a country and as a people.
9: In New York's annual ceremony,
12: Gerard P. Dewan, Sula Manali,
9: names of those killed being read. This is ABC News.
5: In New York, a team at the medical examiner's office is still identifying those killed all these years later. ABC News correspondent Aaron Katursky spoke with that team.
13: 25 years after the September 11th attacks, New York City is still working to formally identify all of the nearly 3,000 people killed at the World Trade Center.

0: painstaking work that is the unyielding mission of the city's office of the chief medical examiner.
1: The World Trade Center was, as you know, the largest mass murder in the history of the United States, and it represents also the most complex forensic identification effort in our history.
2: Dr. Jason Graham is the chief medical examiner in New York City.
0: Many of the deceased could not be identified then because the technology did not exist.
1: We are pushing the envelope from the standpoint of forensic science and have developed techniques internally at our office that have come to bear on the forensic identification efforts for 9/11.
3: I don't think people realize 9/11 has pushed DNA technology that's put to use to solve other criminal cases way forward from where it was 25 years ago.
1: World Trade Center identifications work has really driven forensic science forward in many ways.
0: And now, a quarter century later, there is a new identification. And for the first time, the medical examiner's office and the NYPD have identified a 9/11 victim using genetic genealogy, combining DNA testing with family trees.
3: Could not have imagined this 25 years ago.
4: No. The technology really wasn't there, and it's growing every day.
5: It's amazing when we get a possible new ID, and then when we are able to confirm it and know that now another family is going to have that information. Having one positive confirmation means it's possible for more families going forward.
2: Dr. Jennifer Odian at the Medical Examiner's Office and Detective Gregory Paduano at the NYPD worked together on this new discovery. We were invited into the lab at the medical examiner's office where criminalist Quinn Embry is constantly working on 9/11 remains.
3: Does it ever weigh on you that this is from September 11th?
6: It's important for us to remind ourselves just how important what we're working on is. We are very conscious of the gravity of what we're working with.
0: Just last month, that new identification, an adult female, her family declined to come forward. 40% of 9/11 victims, nearly 1,100 people, remain officially unidentified. The medical examiner's office will never stop trying. It's part of a solemn pledge the medical examiner's office made to identify as many World Trade Center victims as possible.
1: It's, I think, surprising to many that the work has continued for this long and goes on to this day. And having the ability to provide an answer to a family, despite the passage of nearly 25 years, gives closure that they've waited for decades. And their response is uniformly deep gratitude. And that closure is very important despite the passage of time.
2: Aaron Katursky, ABC News, New York.
7: I'm John Doman. For those who responded to the different attack sites, the physical toll came years after the mental and psychological trauma. Dozens of people have developed cancer they couldn't recover from.
8: You know, I was in charge of assigning people to go into the building and conduct the search and recovery.
7: John Adams is a retired agent from the Washington field office. He said he realized in 2008 that more lives could be lost when his friend Bob Roth passed away from cancer linked to his time at the Pentagon after 9/11.
9: 2 or 3 years later, 15 or 20 years later, you learn that because of your dedication, because of showing up and doing the amazing job, that you're diagnosed with an illness that is going to kill you.
7: Darren Cox is the assistant director in charge of the Washington field office. Agents past and present know the death toll will only continue to rise.
8: Me personally, I was diagnosed with cancer 3 years ago, stage 4 cancer.
7: Adams was able to beat that. Today, he's cancer free.
8: There's other my colleagues that are in various stages of treatment that are dealing with cancers that don't have such a good type of treatment.
7: At the National Law Enforcement Officers Memorial, John Doman, WTOP News.
10: I'm Mike Murillo.
11: David King was an Army major working inside the Pentagon when Flight 77 struck the building.
12: Boom, the whole place burst into flames.
11: King says filing safes and a support column shielded him from the initial blast.
12: At first, I thought it was a truck bomb, then I realized when I smelled the jet fuel what it was, and I ran over to get to my sergeant and never saw her.
11: And that's when he realized he needed to get out.
12: My pants had started melting to me.
11: The wall behind him had been blown open, giving him an escape path.
12: So I went through that hole. Yeah, I knew all this was on fire. I didn't know it was on the other side.
11: King was taken to MedStar Washington Hospital Center with burns over 22% of his body and spent about 5 weeks recovering.
12: The nurses were just dynamite. The doctor was right there on top of me.
11: As the anniversary approaches, King says he continues to honor the people who died that day. He does that with a visit to Arlington National Cemetery, where the sergeant he couldn't find is buried.
12: She's buried over there in that 9/11 section, so I always go and see her grave.
11: In Bethesda, Mike Murillo, WTOP News.
10: I'm J.J. Green. On September 11th, the threat came from the sky. Alan Etter was spokesman for D.C. Fire and EMS, a colleague now at WTOP. He remembers the uncertainty.
13: Constantly looking up, see if there's another plane.
10: Hans Jacob Schindler was the German government's lead analyst on Al-Qaeda when he got a strange message that day.
14: We fully expect Al-Qaeda to try to attack the U.S. homeland.
10: That warning just before the attacks. Now, he says, America's in a better place.
14: No other terror group has really tried in the last couple of years to pull something like that off.
10: But terrorism has evolved. ISIS can now radicalize and guide individuals online. And recently, FBI Albany special agent in charge Craig Tamaroli said they stopped an alleged ISIS-inspired plot against the New York State Capitol.
15: Make no mistake about it, Miss Bowie's alleged plot was serious, it was dangerous, and thanks to the partnerships on the FBI's Joint Terrorism Task Force, it was foiled.
10: America's better prepared than it was 25 years ago, but so are the terrorists. J.J. Green, WTOP News.
16: WTOP.
17: When the unexpected happens.
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17: happens
16: here.
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25: Traffic and weather on WTOP. Dante Vermes in the traffic center.
26: Work zones causing a little bit of a struggle on the 395 going northbound as you make your way just off the Beltway, just north of Etzel Road. There is an accident, a fender bender. It is taking up the right lane as you get on from Etzel onto 395. Waiting for a response to get there. This is a fresh crash just happened. It is causing a little bit of a delay, already compounded by the work zone, which is taking up the left lane. So you are getting by single file to the left, or if you can work your way around onto the on ramp side of the roadway, but be very cautious as cars are making their way on from Etzel Road. Elsewhere, the Beltway is in very good shape at the moment. No major incidents to report. I-95 looking good both in Maryland and Virginia, and 66 is running at speed inside and outside of the Beltway. 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No appointment needed. I'm Dante Verma. Your next traffic report in about 10 minutes.
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0: Any spotty showers with this cloud cover this evening will be down around Fredericksburg in southern Maryland. Expect temperatures tonight down around 68 to 71 degrees. You're between 80 and 84 degrees Saturday, mostly cloudy with scattered showers and isolated thunderstorms for the afternoon and especially at night. 7 News Chief Meteorologist Veronica Johnson in the Storm Alert Weather Center.
25: It's 72 degrees in Washington. We have money news with John Wardock.
1: Pulte is one of the largest home builders in the country, and the company wants to tear down a vacant building in North Bethesda and put up a new residential building there. The Washington Business Journal says the new project would have more than 100 condos and townhomes. A new report finds consumer prices still elevated, so Wall Street's now betting the Federal Reserve will hike interest rates next week and try to tame inflation. The major stock averages enjoyed 1% gains on Friday. A drop in oil prices, the first in more than a week, also helping. And at the closing bell Friday, the Dow Jones Industrial Average up 509 points. The S&P 500 added 65, and the NASDAQ was up 251 points. John Wardock, WTOP News.
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25: Good evening, I'm Nick Iannelli. Thanks for being with us. Tonight, we pause to remember the terrorist attacks of September 11th, 2001, as thousands were killed in New York, the Pentagon, and in a field near Shanksville, Pennsylvania.
6: The U.S. commemorates the 25th anniversary of the 9/11 attacks that left nearly 3,000 people dead and the nation shaken. On Friday, President Trump was at a ceremony at the Pentagon. Former Presidents George W. Bush, Bill Clinton, Barack Obama, and Joe Biden, and current Vice President J.D. Vance were at Ground Zero in New York, where victims' family members read aloud the long list of names. Other officials were at the Flight 93 National Memorial in Shanksville. I'm Julie Walker.
25: ABC News correspondent Aaron Katursky retraces the events of 9/11 as they unfolded.
27: On September 11, 2001, 19 hijackers boarded four separate flights, American Airlines Flight 11 and United Airlines Flight 175 departing Boston, American Airlines Flight 77 departing Washington, D.C., and United Airlines Flight 93 departing Newark. All four were bound for California, ensuring each would be loaded with a large amount of fuel.
28: American 11, if you hear Boston Center, recontact Boston Center on 127.82. That's American 11, 127.82.
27: The chaos in the air began 20 minutes after takeoff. American Flight 11 was hijacked.
29: The flight attendant is advising our reps that the pilot, everyone's been stabbed.
27: Flight attendant Betty Ong called to report that something wasn't right.
30: The cockpit's not answering. Somebody's stabbed in business class. And I think there's mace that we can't breathe. I don't know. I think we're getting hijacked.
27: 5 minutes later, a hijacker meant to make an announcement to those on the plane, but hit the wrong button, keying his mic to ground control.
28: Is that American 11 trying to call?
31: We have some planes that can stay quiet and we'll be okay. We're returning to the airport.
28: And who's trying to call me here? American 11, are you trying to call?
31: Nobody moves. Everything will be okay. If you try to make any moves, you'll danger yourself and the airplane. Just stay quiet.
27: The next 2 hours changed the world as we know it.
32: We have another missing airplane. There were airplanes that were starting to fly around in the sky that weren't talking to anybody.
27: At the time, Frank Hatfield managed air traffic control for the FAA in New York.
32: So you're missing more airplanes. That tells you right away, this is no coincidence, not major air carriers. You don't lose major air carriers in the sky.
27: At the National Security Council, Roger Cressy began to worry.
33: At the time, we thought there might have been as many as 11 planes hijacked.
34: He turned his transponder off, so we don't have a definitive altitude for him.
7: were just going by. They seemed to think that they had him on a primary radar. They seemed to think that he is the sun.
27: The first target, the North Tower of the World Trade Center.
8: World Trade Center number one. Okay, what's going on? Okay, she said a passenger airplane hit the World Trade Center above the 85th floor.
9: An airplane on the plane hit the building?
8: Right. Oh. World Trade Center.
7: We just had a plane just crash into level four of the World Trade Center, transmit a second alarm, and start relocating companies into the area.
10: Anybody know what that smoke is in Lower Manhattan?
11: I'm sorry, say again?
10: A lot of smoke in Lower Manhattan.
11: A lot of smoke in Lower Manhattan?
10: Out of the top of the World Trade Center building, a major fire.
27: 17 minutes later. Plane number two crashed into the South Tower.
12: Oh, my God.
27: This is how Good Morning America described it.
13: That looks like a second plane.
12: Terrible. Just I did not see a plane go in. That just exploded.
13: We just saw another plane coming in from the side.
14: This is Gopher 06. It looks like that aircraft crashed into the Pentagon, sir.
27: The third plane struck the Pentagon at 9:37. By then, passengers aboard United 93 knew what was going on. There were more than three dozen calls from the plane after it was hijacked.
15: United 93, understand, have a bomb on board. Go ahead.
27: A group of passengers stormed the cockpit to take control of the plane before it hit its intended target in Washington.
16: United 93, have you got information on that yet?
17: Yeah, he's down.
16: He's down?
17: Yes.
16: When did he land? Because we have confirmation.
17: He did not land.
27: Flight 93 ended in a field in Pennsylvania.
18: They're advising the plane went down in the Shanksville area.
27: Back in New York, amid the chaos outside. Firefighters climbed a World Trade Center stairwell to reach those trapped.
19: What's going on, Scotty? 54. All right, keep making your way up. We're behind you.
27: Firefighters kept climbing up to try and save others. When the Twin Towers of the World Trade Center came down, 343 members of the FDNY were killed. So were 37 Port Authority police officers and 23 NYPD officers. Their memories are alive 25 years later. So are those of the hundreds of other first responders who died the last quarter century of illnesses related to their service on 9/11. Aaron Katursky, ABC News, New York.
20: Never forget.
34: One of the firemen from Rescue 1 looked up. He said, we may not live through today.
35: I'm on the 100th floor of the World Trade Center with 30 people in the
36: building. They had a lot of emergency workers around the building. And, of course, everybody's hoping that these people were able to get out of there.
20: September 11th, 2001.
34: We took the time to shake each other's hands and wish each other good luck. And it's great knowing you. Out of all those guys I was surrounded by, I'm the only one that's alive. They all died.
37: They went up and put themselves back in harm's way just to save other people. They were true heroes.
20: WTOP remembers the civilians and first responders we lost on 9/11, their families, and the brave men and women who fought to make our country safe for the last 25 years.
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25: WTOP traffic and weather over to Dante Vermey in the traffic center.
26: On the Virginia side of I-95, you are in very good shape as you make your way southbound from the Springfield Interchange through the Occoquan and Dale City heading towards Point South. 66, much of the same story in Virginia. The Beltway is in good shape all around between Maryland and Virginia. On the Maryland side, your major throughways are looking good out in Bowie. 50 is looking in good shape as you make your way towards Annapolis and the Bay Bridge if you're heading out towards the shore. And the Baltimore-Washington Parkway is running well towards BWI. I-95 between the two Beltways in Maryland is in good shape. And 270 through Gaithersburg all the way out to Frederick is at speed. 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I'm Dante Verme, your next traffic report in about 10 minutes.
25: To 7 News Chief Meteorologist Veronica Johnson.
0: Expect mostly cloudy skies this evening with some showers south of I-66. Temperatures between 70 and 76 degrees. Cloudy tonight, 68 to 71 degrees. Some showers around southern Maryland. And then your mostly cloudy Saturday, 80 to 84 degrees, with showers and thunderstorms mainly the afternoon and evening. 7 News Chief Meteorologist Veronica Johnson in the Storm Alert Weather Center.
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1: ABC News, I'm Dave Packer. Honoring and remembering the lives lost 25 years after the 9/11 attacks. The traditional moments of silence at all four sites. The Twin Towers, the Pentagon, and Shanksville, Pennsylvania. And then the families who lost loved ones reading their names. Michael Mensaroli Jr. closed with this appeal.
2: You do my dad's legacy and the legacy of all these victims no honor by using this tragedy to spread hate.
1: Acting Secretary of the Navy Hung Chow confirming that U.S. military aircraft did sustain damage during an Iranian attack on a U.S. airbase in Jordan. An arrest has been made in the death of Tysha Fortune, the black woman found hanging from a tree last month in Mississippi. The state medical examiner's office determined that the death was a homicide. A jury today found rapper Lil Kirk not guilty of orchestrating a murder-for-hire plot that resulted in the death of a man near the Beverly Center in California 4 years ago. This is ABC News.
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25: 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What is going on, Rob Woodfork?
7: Well, local product Francis Tiafo needs another comeback here. He is trailing that star-studded and historic U.S. Open semifinal here in the last set as the DMV star facing elimination and actually took one of the games in the deciding fourth set with Ben Shelton. So 5-5 now in this fourth set. Tiafo lost the last two sets by the same 6-3 margin, so in need of another game here to keep this thing going. The winner faces Alexander Zverev in his third Grand Slam final of the year, and he has actually done well against both of these American men, as Zverev has a 9-1 record career against Tiafo. He's 5-0 undefeated against Shelton all time. The Nationals return home from a winless road trip to beat the Angels in a 4-3 comeback as Jordi Vivas delivered the go-ahead two-run double with two out in the eighth inning, and Cade Cavalli struck out 9 in 6 innings of work, so now 6 straight starts by him with 7 or more strikeouts in 2 or fewer runs allowed. The Orioles 7-4 winners in Toronto. They open a 3-game series. That's actually key to the AL wildcard race in style. Dan Quinn turned 56 today. He spent his birthday coaching up the Commanders in their final practice before kicking off the 2026 season in Philadelphia, and his present, having all 53 hands on deck healthy enough to play against the Eagles. His former team in Atlanta, not so fortunate, as the Falcons open their season in Pittsburgh with a third-string quarterback, Cooper Rush, getting the week one starts. And down a level, 25th-ranked Virginia, no problems with Norfolk State, 59-3 winners. They're 2-0 to start this season, and you can read more local college football from our resident AP Top 25 voter, Dave Preston, on WTOP.com.
25: So how are you feeling about the Commanders right before the season here? How are you feeling about this?
7: Oh, I'm sorry. Have you not listened to everything I produced today?
25: We haven't gotten a chance to talk man-to-man. Maybe I might have heard something you did, but okay. You're right here. I'm asking you man-to-man.
7: Well, I picked them to go to the Super Bowl.
25: No, but I mean this weekend when you watch.
7: In the game against Philadelphia. I think they win the game in Philadelphia by a score of 27-3.
25: What are you going to be watching for specifically?
7: How's that offensive line holding up in front of Jaden Daniels? But I think the element of surprise is on the Commanders' side. They've got two new coordinators. They're running two new schemes. And we didn't really see any of the starters for the most part in the preseason. So
25: right, not at all, really.
7: Yeah, so they're going to unveil quite a bit in Philadelphia. And the other thing is, week one is the ultimate misdirection.
25: Okay.
7: We see bad teams win. We see good teams lose.
25: Right.
7: You know, the Rams are supposed to be a super team. They did not look like a super team the other night.
25: All right. So, I'll be watching, too.
7: You will?
25: Yeah. I'll check it out. WTOP traffic and weather over to John Mons in the traffic center.
10: The top traffic incidents we're following, there's a lot of construction related issues, as on 395 going inbound, you're dealing with construction taking up the left side of the roadway as you make your way towards the district. Same can be said inside the Beltway on the Dulles Toll Road as you make your way towards 66, construction going on there as well. 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I'm Dante Verme. Your next traffic report in about 10 minutes.
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0: Well, rain is still in the forecast for the upcoming weekend. Higher temperatures and climbing humidity, especially by Sunday. Now, this evening, we're mostly cloudy. Tonight, also overcast with some scattered showers around areas of southern Maryland and south of I-66. Temperatures to start the day Saturday about 68 to 71 degrees. Mostly cloudy throughout the day on Saturday. Clouds went out again, and there'll be some scattered showers.
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25: Tonight it's 72 degrees in Washington.
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25: Good evening, I'm Nick Iannelli. It's 11 o'clock.
1: From ABC News, I'm Dave Packer. On the 25th year since the 9/11 terror attacks, the annual remembrances at the Pentagon, Shanksville, Pennsylvania, and Ground Zero in New York, where the names of those lost that day were read aloud by family. Michael Mazzaroli Jr. closed with this appeal.
2: You do my dad's legacy and the legacy of all these victims no honor by using this tragedy to spread hate.
1: President Trump at the Pentagon ceremony echoing that.
13: September 11th reminded us of the terrible power of hate. The 25 years since have shown us the even greater power of the American spirit to endure and prevail and to win. And today our country is stronger than it has ever been.
1: Friday marked a week since a Massachusetts judge declared a mistrial in the Lindsey Clancy murder case. Now, new questions about that one holdout juror.
14: We've had a look at some court documents that show the man who we're not naming was accused in 2021 by his wife at the time of being abusive. Now, his divorce lawyer pushed back, describing him to us as a stand-up guy. Other documents more recently show that at the time the man was chosen for the jury, he was facing potential eviction. Massachusetts requires jurors to disclose whether they've been sued, arrested, charged, or served with a court order, raising a question of how the juror filled out his form and whether he was qualified to serve.
1: ABC's Aaron Katursky. Iran has gained another potential point of leverage in the U.S. waged war.
15: Saudi Arabia forced to shut down a major oil pipeline after multiple strikes. Satellite imagery shows the damage from drone strikes the Saudis claim were launched from Iraq. A U.S. official says the Saudi crown prince, Mohammed bin Salman, is pressing President Trump to launch strikes on Iranian-backed Houthis in Yemen, who are now on the march, taking control of Yemen's entire Red Sea coast.
1: That's ABC's James Longman. 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
25: 11:02 on Friday, September 11th, 72 degrees, humid tonight, tomorrow cloudy, scattered showers and storms later in the day with highs in the 80s. Good evening, I'm Nick Iannelli. Tonight, we pause to remember the terrorist attacks of September 11th, 2001. Nearly 3,000 people were killed in New York, the Pentagon, and in a field near Shanksville, Pennsylvania. Tariq King, a colleague at WTOP News here, worked at the World Trade Center complex in his 20s, and he knew the buildings and the surrounding area very well. He was in New York City the morning of September 11th and had actually planned to go to the World Trade Center that morning. But as he arrived by train just blocks away, the events were unfolding. The buildings were on fire, and as Tariq King watched, one of the towers collapsed, and he had to escape. King joined us to talk about his experience.
16: So many people were lining the streets, even though police were telling everyone to evacuate, to get out of the area. Those buildings were one square acre in size. They were massive. And so I, along with everybody else on the street, I don't believe that any of us thought for one second, hey, this fire might actually cause these buildings to fall. They were so huge. So everyone was kind of standing around and milling about. I didn't realize it was an attack until someone was listening to a radio and they heard from radio news that the Pentagon had been hit. And that was a clarifying moment. If it's not only happening in this one location, if it's happening in multiple cities, obviously it's coordinated. And that changed my entire outlook from that minute on.
25: You had a few moments there when you were right by the buildings. That was one of them. And then the other moment was the traumatic moment that most of us have seen in news videos from the past, but you were actually there. And that was the moment the first tower collapses and dust and debris clouds the streets. What happened around you in those moments when that first tower went down?
16: I was walking away from the towers. I had a banking transaction I had to do. I figured this would be going on for a while. Let me take care of this, turn around, come back and watch how the fire department would put these fires out. So I was walking away from the building, facing away from the buildings, and I heard this rumble. I can compare it to an earthquake. It sounded like thunder, but the thunder wasn't in the sky. It was in the ground. It was a big rumble. One moment I was facing away from the buildings. I turned back around, looked over my shoulder to see what was going on behind me as I was walking away. And everyone who had previously been facing the buildings was now suddenly turning in my direction and running towards me. like a New Yorker, you don't ask a lot of questions. You start running yourself too. But then I glanced over my shoulder again and I saw this giant cloud chasing everyone and enveloping the people behind me. No one could outrun the cloud. And then I knew I had to find some place to get underground to be safe.
18: That's so terrifying to have been in the middle of that. It was a journey for you to make your way toward the Brooklyn Bridge. And a lot of people in that situation there had to make their way out somehow. You slowly were able to make your way to the Brooklyn Bridge. And then once you were at the bridge, you looked over and you saw that second tower collapse. How unbelievable was it to have been covered in dust with all of these people and then looking out and seeing that collapse? How do you feel in that moment?
16: When something catastrophic happens, people often say it looks like a movie. It really did. I saw the disappearance of the second of two structures that I thought were permanent. You have to understand, as someone born in the early 70s, that those buildings had been there my entire life. When you saw the World Trade Center, you knew you were getting close to home if you were coming into New York. I realized in that moment, first of all, just how much loss of life there probably was. Two buildings that seemed to be designed to last forever were now suddenly gone. It was perplexing, but it was also frightening because we were on the Brooklyn Bridge and we didn't know what was going on, if another plane was going to come and hit the bridge or anything like that. So there was just this mix of fear and sadness. And it was just mind blowing because something you never thought would go away disappeared right before your eyes.
18: You used to work at the World Trade Center complex when you were in your 20s, and you liked it there. You say it was like a city within a city. It was a community. So when you look back on the World Trade Center complex, you look back on that place, what does it mean to you as you reflect 25 years later?
16: You can never replace the sense of community that the original World Trade Center had. It was a 24-hour place. You could live there if you needed to live there because you could find any supplies that you needed, any food that you needed. I had worked there in the daytime. I had worked there in the middle of the night. So I knew what it was like when it was at its busiest and when it was at its emptiest. It was the remnants of the analog 90s. We weren't all glued to our phones the way that we are now. We really, really, really got to know people. It wasn't just a couple of office buildings. There were cultural centers there. There were concerts that were held on that plaza. Everyone sort of knew each other, even though there were tens of thousands of people working there. It's a place that I'll never forget.
25: That's WTOP's Tariq King.
19: Never forget.
20: Oh, my goodness. We're looking at a live picture from Washington, and there is smoke pouring out of the Pentagon.
25: There is a large fire at the Pentagon. The Pentagon has been evacuated.
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19: September 11th, 2001.
22: He said, Mom, I just want to tell you I love you. There are three guys on board who've taken over the plane.
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24: Freedom itself was attacked this morning by a faceless coward, and freedom will be defended.
19: WTOP remembers the civilians and first responders we lost on 9/11, their families, and the brave men and women who fought to make our country safe for the last 25 years.
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25: WTOP traffic and weather over to John Mons in the traffic center.
7: In this report in Fairfax, where emergency utility repair is going on, the roadway is closed on Braddock Road eastbound between Burke Station Road and Twin Brook Road. Also in Virginia, due to an accident, U.S. 50 Little River Turnpike eastbound between Aloka Road and St. Louis Road. That is closed due to an accident. We have some work zones going on this evening. Let's start over in Springfield, Braddock Road eastbound at South Hampton Drive. Two right lanes are blocked through there. Let's see. We also have in Springfield construction, two left lanes blocked. That's 395 northbound between the Beltway and Edsel Road. Tomorrow in D.C., there are a bunch of closures because of the D.C. bike ride. I'll update you on that in just a few. 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I'm John Mons with another check of traffic coming
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3: Expect a few showers down south of I-95, Fredericksburg in southern Maryland for the evening and tonight. Our temperatures this evening will be around 70 to 76 degrees and then about 68 to 71 degrees tonight. For Saturday, we'll have high temperatures, 80 to 84 degrees, but with mostly cloudy skies, some scattered showers, and even some thunderstorms. Strongest storms out in western Maryland, but heavy rain for Saturday night into Sunday morning. I'm 7 News Chief Meteorologist Veronica Johnson in the Storm Alert Weather Center.
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4: A new report shows consumer prices are still too high for the Federal Reserve's liking. And now Wall Street appears to be betting the Fed will hike interest rates and fight inflation. Dan North, a senior economist at Allianz Trade North America in Baltimore, sees higher interest rates coming at next week's Fed meeting.
5: We think it's a lock. There's very little that could possibly happen that would keep the Fed from hiking. And we think it's pretty likely now there's going to be a hike in December, too.
4: And Wall Street is not the only one betting the Fed will act. Prediction market Polymarket now puts odds of a hike next week at 80%. At the closing bell Friday, just about 1% gains for the major averages. The Dow up 509 points. The S&P added 65. The NASDAQ adding 251 points. John Wardock, WTOP News.
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25: I'm Nick Ainelli. Thanks for being with us.
9: 9/11, 25 years later, I'm Sherry Preston. Just like at the World Trade Center and at the Pentagon, there were commemorations in Shanksville, Pennsylvania today as well. A bell tolling the moment the plane crashed and in honor of the 40 people on board who brought it down. Singer-songwriter Josh Gallagher performed in honor of those killed.
10: Never forget.
9: In New York City, as they are every year, the names of those killed in the towers are read aloud.
11: George John Bishop.
17: Chris Romeo Bashinda.
9: A third of the country isn't old
17: Jeffrey
9: enough to have any
17: Donald
9: memories of
17: Fitton.
9: The September 11th
17: Albert
9: attacks that killed nearly 3,000 people. And the remains
17: Joseph
9: of 1,100
17: Blackwell.
9: People who died in New
17: Carrie
9: York City
17: Rosetta
9: when the Twin Towers Blackwell. Fell still have
17: Susan
9: not been identified. This is ABC
17: Mary
9: News.
25: As we pause to remember the terrorist attacks of September 11th, 2001, we remember the first responders who ran toward the danger and hear from some of the people who were there. People who suddenly found themselves responding to one of the most devastating days in American history. Robert Gray is retired now, but on September 11th, he was a captain with the Arlington County Fire Department. He responded to the Pentagon after American Airlines Flight 77 crashed into the building, killing 184 people. Gray wrote a book about his experiences called Shoring Up Ourselves, an inspiring story of never giving up. Gray joined us here on WTOP to reflect on that day and what September 11th means to him more than two decades later.
29: Every anniversary, it just feels different. It started with the first anniversary, went to the 10th, and then the 20th and this year. So it's getting so far from that day, but in the mind, it never changes.
30: I would imagine that the particular technical work that you did required just a lot of hands-on every single day being at the Pentagon. Is that accurate?
29: Yes, it is.
30: It wasn't like an attack and then you had to get over it. It was an attack and then you just had to deal with it and deal with it. That's very different from others' experiences on that day.
29: It is. It just literally was a huge challenge. It's about planning and engineering. But yes, it's so different to have to plan things for days. It's hard to imagine. You have to do it bit by bit and then shore the building up as you go in. to make sure that our teams didn't lose their lives or be severely injured by a second collapse. When we finished, the day that we called it completed and we handed it over to the evidence collection team with the FBI, we affirmed that we had placed 15 miles of 6x6 lumber to restore the building to the point where it would no longer collapse.
30: For you and for the core team members that you were with, what changes when a September 11th anniversary comes around? You have your regular year that you're going along with, and then all of a sudden the anniversary comes around. What else is different about the day compared to just any other day?
29: It takes us back. Many of us still have dreams. The phrase never forget is extremely important at this time. That reaches out to everybody. But most of us wish we could forget. Basically, it's a day of remembrance of those we lost, those that were impacted physically from exposure, but also mentally. I guess to put it short, like for me, New Year's Day is September 12th. It has been for years. That starts a new year because the whole year builds into that.
30: There are so many people around now who are young, who are either too young to remember what happened or weren't even alive at the time of September 11th. How would you describe what the country was like to someone who wasn't around? How do you describe the before and the after when it comes to the September 11th attacks?
29: That's a great question, because right now, a third of our population was not here on that day. Basically, I feel the importance of an educational way to reach folks so they understand the reality. Before 9/11 and after, this changed everything. It changed what we had to know, what we had to be able to deal with, and actually what we could potentially expect to see. There's nothing that will ever reach that level, I hope, but we need to all learn from that. Things just wilt into the past, and now the educational matter, the understandable matter for the people who don't fully understand it, it becomes an essential thing for our country to progress, because it changed not only the U.S., it changed the world. It's a singular incident against our country, which turned out to be much larger than that.
25: That's Robert Gray, who's now retired, but at the time of 9/11, he was a captain with the Arlington County Fire Department who responded to the Pentagon. Gray wrote a book called Shoring Up Ourselves, an inspiring story of never giving up. One man from Bethesda was the only one in his office to survive the attack at the Pentagon. He talked with WTOP's Mike Murillo.
0: I just remember it was a beautiful day.
1: Retired Army Major David King was at the Pentagon that morning, and he remembers how quickly things changed.
0: Heard about the first plane.
1: After the second strike, he got a call from a friend in the service overseas.
0: They don't know what's going on, but there's other airplanes in the air, and actually, this is probably a target waiting to happen. And like 2 minutes later,
1: when it happened, he was close to two safe-like filing cabinets.
0: And when the fuel blasted in, those protected me from being hit.
1: He would suffer severe burns while looking for the others in his office. He never found them. He would then look down at his desk.
0: Saw my pictures of my three boys, and I went, I gotta get the hell out of here.
1: He was the only one in his office to survive.
0: The big jump master in the sky had more plans for me.
1: He would be treated for his burns at MedStar Washington Hospital Center. He says on this 25th anniversary of what happened, he hopes.
0: I just wish people would not forget what happened and the evil that caused that.
1: In Bethesda, Mike Murillo, WTOP News.
25: 11:18, traffic and weather. John Mons is in the traffic center.
2: Well, we do have a couple of things road-wise that aren't related to road work. Let's start there. Beginning in Fairfax, we're looking at an emergency utility repair going on. Braddock Road eastbound between Burke Station Road and Twin Brook Road closed. Also in Fauquier County near Marshall, an accident on Little River Turnpike eastbound between Atoka Road and St. Louis Road. That's closed due to an accident. Now, when it comes to work zones, construction on Braddock Road eastbound at Southampton, Springfield 395 northbound. That's going to be between Edsel Road and the Beltway. You're going to find construction there. Dale City has a paving operation going on 95 northbound between Dale Boulevard and Opitz Drive or Opitz Road. Also in D.C., there's a lot of stuff going on here. M Street east to westbound between Whitehall Freeway and also the Key Bridge. And 395 Third Street Tunnel, I think is what I'm trying to get to here, southbound between Massachusetts Avenue and 2nd Street. Only one lane is getting you through there. This report brought to you by Planet Fitness. I'm John Mons, back with another check of traffic in about 10 minutes.
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3: Expect mostly cloudy skies this evening with some showers south of I-66. Temperatures between 70 and 76 degrees. Cloudy tonight, 68 to 71 degrees. Some showers around southern Maryland. And then your mostly cloudy Saturday, 80 to 84 degrees, with showers and thunderstorms mainly the afternoon and evening. 7 News Chief Meteorologist Veronica Johnson in the Storm Alert Weather Center.
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4: Local product Francis Tiafoe couldn't pull off another comeback at the U.S. Open, dropping the final three of the four sets to Ben Shelton in their historic semifinal matchup, making Shelton the first Black American man to advance to a U.S. Open final since Arthur Ashe in 1972, telling ESPN at the stadium bearing the legend's name.
5: Yeah, I mean, first on foe. He's like a big brother to me, to be honest. Every time that we get to take this court together, Arthur Ashe, and play each other is super special. But this is where we want to be at the tail end of this tournament. This is both of our favorite tournament in the world, our favorite court in the world. And to be able to light it up in front of you guys is the best feeling that there is.
4: And you guys, including his girlfriend, Trinity Rodman, in the crowd of who's who. Shelton will try to end the American men's 23-year Grand Slam title drought Sunday against top seed Alexander Zverev. Back home, the Nationals opened their last multi-opponent homestand of the season with a 4-3 win over the LA Angels, ending a seven-game losing skid with some clutch hitting from Jordan.

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1: ABC News, I'm Dave Packard. 25 years since the September 11th attacks, at today's Ground Zero ceremony, all former presidents reading the names of the victims by family members. And the last person to go told the crowd that the best way to honor the victims is to stop spreading hate.
2: I think the one parting thing I want to leave everyone with is that you do my dad's legacy and the legacy of all these victims no honor by using this tragedy to spread hate.
1: Iran has gained another potential point of leverage in the U.S. waged war. Iran-backed Houthis in Yemen took control of Yemen's entire Red Sea coast and are threatening a second waterway critical to global trade, the Bab el-Mandeb Strait, a vital route for Saudi oil. More coming to light about that lone juror whose determination to convict Lindsey Clancy caused a mistrial. Records say he was accused by his then-wife for being, quote, physically and emotionally abusive and controlling toward her. This is ABC News.
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5: Well, Nick, how quickly things can change. Let's go over to Montgomery County in Maryland. The 270 northbound between Quince Orchard Road and Middlebrook Road. There's an accident. Right now, it's got the three right lanes blocked. Traffic is getting by in the far left lane. Still looking at the accident that's down in Marshall and Fauquier County, Little River Turnpike eastbound between Route 713 and St. Louis Road. Then we have plenty of construction going on. Let's start at Braddock Road. Two right lanes are block. That's going to be right at Southampton. In Springfield, the two left lanes of the 395 northbound between the Beltway and Edsel. That's a problem there. In Dale City, a paving operation has the right exit ramp and shoulder closed. That's on 95 northbound between Dale Boulevard and Opitz Road. We'll be back to check more traffic, including what's happening outside Jiffy Lube Live as the concert gets out there with Iron Maiden. I'm John Mons, back in about 10 minutes with that and more.
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4: Veronica with the check now of that weekend forecast for us as it is here.
9: This evening, expect mostly cloudy skies to continue with a few showers south of I-66. Temperatures about 70 to 76 degrees. You're cloudy tonight. Some scattered showers for southern Maryland. We'll be waking up to about 68 to 71 degrees and what looks like mainly dry conditions. And then mostly cloudy for Saturday itself. Some scattered showers and isolated thunderstorms. Strongest storms in western Maryland. Heaviest rain Saturday night. I'm 7 News Chief Meteorologist Veronica Johnson in the Storm Alert Weather Center.
4: 69 degrees Springfield tonight. 68 this check Farragut Square. It's 66 in Laurel. 71 outside the WTOP studios. Also coming up next half hour.
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3: A good Friday evening, September 11th, 2026. We do indeed thank you for taking us along for the 11:30 report. Glad you're in. Welcome. I'm Dean Lane. Juan Herrera is our producer. Our top story. It's been a quarter century, 25 years, since the September 11th awful terror attacks. On this day, Americans have come together all day long in remembrance of the lives lost in a day that changed the nation forever. ABC's Whit Johnson reports from Ground Zero tonight.
4: A bell tolling, marking seven moments of silence, each one corresponding with the timeline of the attacks. And this year, for the first time, an additional moment to honor the more than 9,000 people who have died from 9/11-related injuries or illnesses. In the audience, Vice President J.D. Vance and every former living U.S. president, the Clintons, the Obamas, the Bushes, and the Bidens, and New York City Mayor Zoran Mamdani, shaking hands with former Mayor Rudy Giuliani, who had said Mamdani shouldn't be there.
3: WTOP at 11:33. A Northern Virginia congressman sponsoring legislation that seeks to provide health benefits for the many people who returned to the Pentagon and immediately went back to work after a jetliner slammed into that building. Both buildings, in fact. WTOP's Capitol Hill correspondent Mitchell Miller, Friday evening today on the Hill.
5: We owe it to Susan and to all the brave service members who recorded for duty at the Pentagon after 9/11.
6: Virginia Congressman Suha Subramaniam speaking about Susan E. Lucas, who bears the name of his bill. While Congress has approved legislation to help first responders deal with chronic health issues, his bill would fill an assistance gap involving those who went to work at the Pentagon even as fires smoldered and toxic fumes filled the air. Lucas has dealt for years with complications from scarred lungs and breathing issues and is thankful for efforts to try to help her and others.
7: I'm coping with health issues every day, every hour, everything that I do. And you know what? I feel grateful to be alive.
6: On Capitol Hill, Mitchell Miller, WTOP News.
3: WTOP at 11:34 Friday evening. After the 9/11 terror attacks, passenger and baggage screening became far more extensive, you may remember. Travelers facing tougher ID requirements at the time, and the Federal Air Marshal Program was expanded. News Nation's Margaret Chadbourne has more.
8: Perhaps the most noticeable shift, the presence of the Transportation Security Administration.
9: Before 9/11, TSA did not exist. TSA was created in response to 9/11, so that put a greater emphasis on security and security operations at the airport.
8: Congress created the TSA 2 months after 9/11, an agency that's made up of 60,000 workers and is part of the Department of Homeland Security. Flight crews took on added security responsibilities. Cockpit doors were reinforced, and access to the flight deck was also restricted.
3: Some of the rules put in place post 9/11 are now starting to ease. Most travelers no longer have to, these days, remove their shoes, and the TSA is also reportedly considering allowing some pre-checked passengers to bring water bottles through security. WTOP at 11:35. Communities in our region paying tribute this week. Prince George's County leaders gathering in Bowie to mark 25 years since the 9/11 attacks. WTOP's John Dolman speaking with a woman now there who has a remarkable story herself about that day.
10: On the morning of September 11th, 2001, Lisa Rivera was working on the 73rd floor of the South Tower of the World Trade Center when she was told to evacuate.
11: Then the South Tower was attacked. And immediately we felt, or at least I felt, like the building jumped up, like it jumped up and came down.
10: As she kept descending down the stairs, she could feel the structure straining.
11: It's very frightening because, you know, when it wobbled, you just felt like, okay, is it going to fall down? You know, is it going to, you know, how much time do we have to get out?
10: When she got out, she remembered being frozen in shock and only kept going when a first responder helped escort her away. It's an image she would see on the news years later. Today, she wonders if he survived too. In Bowie, John Doman, WTOP News.
3: WTOP at 11:36 Friday evening. For Robert Gray, a former Arlington County fire captain, it wasn't just an immediate crisis when the Pentagon was hit that day. It was an ongoing and dangerous recovery effort, as we hear from WTOP's Kate Ryan.
12: Every anniversary, it just feels different.
13: For millions of Americans too young to remember 9/11, the attacks are history. For Robert Gray, a now retired Arlington County fire captain, it's a vivid memory of a dangerous mission, putting out fires, shoring up the building to prevent a second collapse, and recovering remains.
12: It's getting so far from that day, but in the mind, it never changes.
13: Gray wrote about his experience in a book, Shoring Up Ourselves, an inspiring story of never giving up. And he said there are conflicting feelings around the anniversaries.
12: Most of us wish we could forget.
13: But he adds,
12: the phrase never forget is extremely important at this time.
13: Kate Ryan, WTOP News.
3: This Friday is a day to remember and a day to make a difference. 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
1: Inside the D.C. 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
14: September 11th was a tragedy, but we really try to focus on what happened after that. So Americans coming together, looking to see what they can do for their neighbor and do good in their community.
1: Maika Sanderson with a nonprofit 9/11 Day says they're hosting more than 50 of these meal packing events across the country. Former Commander's wide receiver Josh Morgan is making boxes and sizing up other teams.
15: Oh, man, they put the competition on. See, they like Bill Belichick and the Patriots. They over there cheating.
1: It's the sixth year of the D.C. meal packing event, and former WTOP sports director Dave Johnson was MC.
16: On this day, we never forget. What do? We unite for good.
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3: Good Friday evening, September 11th. 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Thanks for joining us. 1138 the time. Traffic and weather on the 8th. Good evening to John Mons in the WTOP Traffic Center with us.
17: Well, thanks a lot. So far, things are still going bad on the 270 northbound. This is a single car accident. It's got three right lanes blocked. The far left lane is open and traffic is slowly creeping through there. Looking at the road closures that are happening over the weekend, DC Bike Ride is going on. There are so many closures. I'm going to give you a little bit of the information and then I'll finish off a complete list later on. We are looking at Constitution Avenue as being blocked, Pennsylvania, plus, let's see here, 4th Street, 6th Street, 7th Street, pretty much all of D.C. You could run into some problems, so be aware of that. 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I'm John Mons, back with another check of traffic in about 10 minutes.
3: 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Here now, 7 News Chief Meteorologist Veronica Johnson with a look at that weekend forecast for us tonight.
18: Expect mostly cloudy skies this evening with some showers south of I-66. Temperatures between 70 and 76 degrees. Cloudy tonight, 68 to 71 degrees. Some showers around southern Maryland. And then your mostly cloudy Saturday, 80 to 84 degrees, with showers and thunderstorms mainly the afternoon and evening. 7 News Chief Meteorologist Veronica Johnson in the Storm Alert Weather Center.
3: We're at 68 Tyson, 67 this check Waldorf, 74 tonight, Friday evening, La Femme Plaza, down to 72 outside the WTOP studios at 1140. On WTOP, of course, we bring you money news at 10 and 40. John Warnock with us this late evening to wrap your business week ahead of the weekend.
19: Inflation remains a headache that won't go away. Consumer prices came in hot last month, according to a new government report, with the annual inflation rate above where the Federal Reserve would like inflation. So many investors are now betting the Fed will hike rates to try to tame inflation. The Fed meets again next week. At the closing bell Friday, just about 1% gains across the board. The Dow Jones Industrial Average up 509 points. The S&P 500 added 65. And the NASDAQ added 251 points. And Solace Brewing has opened another location in the DMV. The Virginia-based brewer is now in Ballston, joining locations in Sterling, Falls Church, and near Nats Park. John Werdock, WTOP News.
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3: In other news tonight, in the 1130 report, federal prosecutors in Spokane say the man suspected of starting that devastating wildfire during high winds this summer back in August has been indicted.
10: The Old Trails fire destroyed hundreds of homes as flames went racing through neighborhoods in high wind and low humidity. Now federal prosecutors in Spokane say a grand jury has indicted Aaron Farinacci for arson. He's the man who's already facing state charges accused of plotting the best time to start the fire and setting it to do maximum damage. He allegedly told investigators fire is beautiful and like rebirth. At a hearing on the state charges, proceedings were put on hold so his mental health could be evaluated. Alex Stone, ABC News.
3: And there's a new chapter Friday night in the case to tell you about of that CIA agent charged with misleading the government.
21: In a court filing today, prosecutors say a CIA officer who was found with more than $40 million worth of gold bars in his home has reached a tentative plea deal with the DOJ. David Rush was arrested in May after officials uncovered more than 300 gold bars in his home, along with nearly three dozen luxury watches. He currently only faces charges, however, in connection with defrauding the government over alleged false timesheets he submitted, though the FBI says it's continuing its investigation into Rush. Mike Dubusky, ABC News.
3: WTOP at 1143.
1: Never forget.
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1: September 11th, 2001.
24: The plane has crashed into the World Trade Center.
25: We have a hijack. 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
23: 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A second plane now has crashed.
26: The scene is horrific. One of the two towers literally collapsed.
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1: Here.
3: I'm Dean Lane. We do welcome you in for the ride tonight. Shifting gears, let's talk sports. Tonight on WTOP, we're heading into the first full weekend of NFL regular season games after coming off an early start in Seattle and in Australia. Up next is the Commanders and Eagles for the first actual season game on Sunday this weekend, and it is in Philadelphia. WTOP Sports Director and Commanders beat reporter George Wallace tonight with some good news and a preview.
29: Everybody has been cleared to play for Sunday. Usually, yes, the opener, it's usually a clean slate, but the way this training camp has gone,
3: yeah,
29: it had been tough. We didn't know if we were going to get there, but Dan Quinn did say today, and it's good because it's linebacker Dafe Owe, who has missed some time towards the end of camp, Kalevon Chaisson with a knee injury, the other linebacker, and Deron Payne also had been missing time these past couple weeks. So those three have been cleared, and Bill Krosky Merritt, the running back, also cleared today to play. So that is huge, especially for the defense, because in case you haven't heard, the Eagles have a pretty good running back, Saquon Barkley.
3: Yeah. Now, all eyes will be on quarterback Jaden Daniels. He had that injury-plagued season last year, but he's back healthy now. He's got some new weapons. So how dangerous could this offense be?
29: Yeah, it could be, Sean. There's no doubt about it. I mean, the thing you worry about is the offensive line. Without Laremy Tunsil, who's going to be out for quite some time. We know that. Nick Allegretti had missed most of camp with the aggravated calf. So, but he is back healthy. So that is good. So the offense does have a chance. And now with David Blough as the new offensive coordinator, he's going to be calling his first game. And they have constantly told us that we have not seen anything in this preseason, which is fine, which is the way all coaches go about it. So maybe they will unleash some things on Sunday. And Dan Quinn actually said today that you're going to see it in phases. You're not going to see all the packages this week. But I do think the offense has a chance. You brought in Stephon Diggs, Rashad White as a running back, Chig Okonkwo, a tight end who basically is a wide receiver to go along with Terry McLaurin. So they do have some weapons. The key is just going to be protecting Jaden Daniels. I mean, he's not going to be able to throw the football if he's lying on his back, right? So that is a big key. But they do have a chance to be pretty good.
4: George, starting the season with two division games, Super Bowl champs, how important is it for a fast start for the Commanders?
29: Yeah, very important, and that's the thing about this year. I mean, the schedule is brutal to start. The two division games could be great. Also, you could get a leg up quickly in the division. Saturday or Sunday in Philly and then Dallas, and then come home to face the Seahawks before going to London, which is always just a toss up, those kind of trips. So it is important to start fast. It is a tough schedule, especially with two games in the division. You could look at it positively also because you are more familiar with those teams. Now, the Eagles do have another new coordinator, so they will have some different things. Dallas is supposed to be a little bit better this year, too. But they're both not only division games, but they're both on the road. So it is very important going into year three of this regime with Dan Quinn, Adam Peters, and Jaden Daniels. So it is very important to start fast, especially with the schedule.
3: I want to put you on the spot here. There has been a lot of negativity about this team going into the season, and maybe rightfully so because of what happened last year.
29: Right.
3: As you've been looking at it, is this negativity maybe a little overdone?
29: Yeah, I think it is. I really do. And I think it's, you know, we talked a lot about how this camp started and how competitive it was and how good they looked early on. Then they brought in Stephon Diggs, and then the joint practice with the Ravens happened, and then the game with the Ravens when it was 41-3. And yes, there were 41 players not playing, but it does leave that taste in your mouth, and you have the injuries. But I do think that is overstated. I do not think this is going to be the worst team in football, like you've seen some, you know, national guys talking about.
3: Right.
29: And Jaden Daniels is not going to get back to where he was 2 years ago. But I do think that it is the important thing is this early schedule and to get off to a good start. And hopefully this new defense, this new offense, they come together and you're going to see some things that we haven't seen. And I really do think that. I think Sunday they're going to come out and you're going to see a different team.
3: Previewing
4: that
3: your
4: sounds exciting.
29: Yeah, I think they're going to win. Okay. You didn't ask me, but I think they're going to win.
3: That was my turn. Previewing WTOP Sports Director and Commanders beat reporter George Wallace talking about your sports events for this weekend with Sean and Ann. WTOP now at 11:48. Over to John Munns in the WTOP Traffic Center this evening.
17: All right, thanks a lot, Nick. The accident in Montgomery County on the 270 northbound between Quince Orchard Road and Middlebrook Road is still blocking the three right lanes. You'll get by on the far left lane, but traffic is extremely slow getting through there. We've got an accident. Actually, this one's going to be in Chevrolet, Baltimore-Washington Parkway southbound at Route 202. We've got an accident in Springfield. One lane is open through the intersection Braddock Road eastbound at South Hampton Drive. The left turn lane is closed through there as well. And we've got construction going on in D.C. The project that you're going to find, there's two of them actually, M Street East and westbound between the Whitehurst Freeway and the Key Bridge. Just follow directions to get through there. And in the 3rd Street Tunnel southbound, one lane between Massachusetts Avenue and 2nd Street getting you through this evening. 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I'm John Mons, back with another check of traffic in about 10 minutes.
3: Coming up in the 11:30 report after traffic and weather.
5: We remember so we do not forget.
6: Arlington honors its 9/11 responders. I'm Jimmy Alexander.
18: Any spotty showers with this cloud cover this evening will be down around Fredericksburg in southern Maryland. Expect temperatures tonight down around 68 to 71 degrees. You're between 80 and 84 degrees Saturday, mostly cloudy with scattered showers and isolated thunderstorms for the afternoon and especially at night. 7 News, Chief Meteorologist Veronica Johnson in the Storm Alert Weather Center.
3: 72 in our nation's capital. And also coming up,
7: how a D.C. community honors a teacher and student killed on 9/11. In Northeast, I'm Jose Omana.
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1: After the war in Iran tonight, the Houthis continue taking territory in southern Yemen near the Red Sea, trying to cut off Saudi Arabia's access to the Red Sea shipping routes. It is a key part, apparently, of Iran's strategy to fight the U.S. during this war. Another key part is happening deep inside, meantime, an Iranian mountain. WTOP National Security Correspondent J.J. Green.
6: That place is called Pickaxe Mountain, a deeply buried underground complex near Iran's damaged Natanz nuclear facility. Satellite analysis from CSIS shows a significant increase in construction there this year. But here's the critical point. There's no public evidence that Iran is enriching uranium inside that mountain. That uncertainty is becoming increasingly dangerous. President Trump has warned Iran against renewed sensitive nuclear activity there, and inspectors still cannot fully account for important elements of Iran's nuclear program. So Washington may soon confront a difficult intelligence question. How long does it wait for proof of what Iran is doing inside a facility specifically designed to be extraordinarily difficult to penetrate?
1: WTOP National Security Correspondent J.J. Green this evening. WTOP now at 11:54, a quarter century after the attack on the Pentagon. Arlington is highlighting locally the firehouse whose crew was first to reach the scene. Hundreds gathering at Station 5 this week to remember the 184 people killed at the Pentagon.
7: For those who arrived to the first site of the wreckage with axe and hose line and timber, every tool our hands could carry.
8: Arlington County Fire Department Chaplain Reverend Ashley Goff gave the invocation.
7: For the images we carry still, some that weigh heavy and some that are held close, we remember so we do not forget.
9: For many responders, September 11th did not end when the fires were extinguished or when the recovery operation ended.
8: Arlington County Fire Chief David Pavlitz.
9: The physical and emotional consequences continue. Some have died from 9/11 related illnesses. Others still live with lasting injuries and health conditions. We remember them, and we renew our obligation to support all who serve.
8: Jimmy Alexander, WTOP News.
1: Now to a ceremony in D.C. to honor the lives of a teacher and student who were victims of the attack on that awful day on the Pentagon, September 11th, 2001. WTOP's Jose Amaya says that has that story from the University of the District of Columbia.
10: For Kathy Reed, Sarah Clark was more than a teacher.
11: She was like a mother, I mean, to us, even though she had her own children. But she was like our mother away from home.
10: Clark, along with student Asia Khatam, were killed on September 11th. 25 years later, they were honored with a special bronze plaque that sits outside UDC Community College's campus in Northeast. ANC 5 Commissioner Keith Sellers.
12: This is very fitting for a proper memorial for the two lives that were lost.
10: The campus once housed Bertie Bacchus Middle School, which Clark and Khatam attended. Volunteer Salam Daniel says now their memories will live on forever.
13: We remember the joy they carried, the futures they imagined, the lasting place they hold in the heart of this community.
10: In Northeast, Jose Omanya, WTOP News.
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1: Which, of course, means it's Rob's turn tonight.
14: At a star-studded and historic U.S. Open semifinal, Ben Shelton outdueled fellow American Francis Tiafoe to advance to his first Grand Slam final with a four-set victory at Arthur Ashe Stadium in New York telling ESPN of playing this headline match?
4: It's not easy playing in front of all your favorite athletes and movie stars. So to be able to keep your head down and focus for over 3 hours is not an easy task. I keep on looking up at the screen like, oh, shoot, Jalen Brunson's here.
14: Yay, don't get starstruck Sunday against top seed Alexander Zverev in his third Grand Slam final of the year. By the way, Zverev is a perfect 5-0 against Shelton all time. The Nationals return home from a winless road trip to beat the Angels in a 4-3 comeback as Jordi Vivas delivered the go-ahead two-run double with two out in the eighth inning. Cade Cavalli struck out 9 in 6 innings of work. So now 6 straight starts by him with 7 or more strikeouts in 2 or fewer runs allowed. Dan Quinn spent his 56th birthday in Ashburn coaching up the Commanders in their final practice before kicking off their 2026 season in Philadelphia. And his present? Having all 53 hands on deck, healthy enough to play against the Eagles.
15: But they worked extremely hard, you know, to get back along with the training staff. And so almost 6-7 weeks ago, we said we were going to throw a tough camp and there would be some, you know, issues that would come up. And the goal at that time was to get them all back by the season opener. You know, when you do throw a tough camp, that's part of doing business.
14: Down a level, Virginia's defense gave Norfolk State the business, outscoring the offense it faced in a 59-3 rout as the 25th-ranked Cavaliers opened the season 2-0. Rob Woodfork, WTOP Sports.
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19: All right, let's take a look over in Montgomery County. We're on the 270 northbound between Quince Orchard Road and Middlebrook Road. An earlier accident still has the two right lanes blocked. Move to the left and you will get by, albeit a little bit slower than you probably want to. We also are looking at construction problems going on for the evening and early morning. 3rd Street Tunnel southbound between Massachusetts Avenue and the U.S. Capitol, 2nd Street U.S. Capitol. As road construction has the roadway reduced down to just one lane through there. Traffic this time around brought to you by Smartsheet. 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I'm John Mons, back with another check of traffic in about 10 minutes.
20: Expect mostly cloudy skies this evening with some showers south of I-66. Temperatures between 70 and 76 degrees. Cloudy tonight, 68 to 71 degrees. Some showers around southern Maryland. And then your mostly cloudy Saturday, 80 to 84 degrees.
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1: It's Saturday morning, September 12th. Finally, we made it to the weekend. I'm Dean Lane. Coming up this midnight hour, we pause to remember the September 11th terrorist attacks, a day that changed the nation and the world.
23: Prince George's County honors the victims of 9/11. In Bowie, I'm John Doman.
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26: Steel from Ground Zero will help new local firefighters understand their calling. This is Kyle Cooper.
1: Gains on Wall Street at the closing bell Friday to wrap your business week. The Dow ended up 509 points. Good morning. 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
27: From ABC News, I'm Dave Packer. The country on Friday marked 25 years since the September 11th attacks, a day that killed nearly 3,000 people. At Ground Zero, family members read the names of those killed in the attacks one by one. And when it was her turn, Terry Strata admonished the past president seated before her for failing to hold the Saudi government accountable for its alleged role in the attacks.
28: And my husband, Tom Strata, you are missed more with each year that passes. But how can it be 25 years and still we have no justice for the role that Saudi Arabia played in your murder.
0: ABC's Eric Kuchersky.
2: The Saudis maintain they had no role in facilitating the attacks and downplayed the new evidence in court as a document that appears to be a high school math assignment and a tourist video.
3: An arrest Friday and the death of Tasia Fortune, the black woman found hanging from a tree last month. Jackson, Mississippi Police Chief Rochelle Brackney not sharing any details on how Fortune was killed.
6: This is, again, would be best answered by the medical examiner or a coroner's office. But we do know that there was a various states of decomposition of her body.
3: Brackney says her suspect, Jacques Ratcliffe, has an association with Fortune, but didn't offer any more details on that relationship. Inflation showing no signs of easing.
7: The driving force behind the 3.4% increase in consumer prices in the past 13 months is the cost of energy, specifically gasoline and diesel fuel. The Fed's favorite throttle for stubborn inflation is to hike interest rates to slow consumer spending and borrowing. A majority on Wall Street expect that to happen next week.
3: ABC's Jim Ryan. The Israeli military is saying it destroyed an underground Hezbollah base in Lebanon. Israel says the complex housed Iranian-made rockets, missiles, and mines. Prime Minister Netanyahu calling it the largest Iranian outpost outside of Iran. The explosion registering as a magnitude 4.1 earthquake. 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
1: WTOP at 12:04. Good Saturday morning. We've made it to the weekend, September 12th. I'm Dean Lane. Look for it to be cloudy with a spotty shower towards daybreak, 68 to 71. Mostly cloudy with showers later today, 80 to 84. Good morning to you. Welcome in for the ride. Glad you're with us. Topping the stories we're following this midnight hour as we roll into the weekend this Saturday. This morning, we pause this entire weekend, in fact, to remember the September 11th terrorist attacks, a day that changed the nation and the world. In Prince George's County locally, those who died on 9/11 were remembered on Friday. WTOP's John Doman has that story from Bowie.
23: There was lots of reflection, but Prince George's County Councilmember Jolene Ivey also made sure to remember the 24 county residents who died in the attacks.
12: I'm just going to take a moment to read their names.
23: It would take her more than a full minute.
12: Carolyn Hellman from Fort Washington. Sheila Hine, University Park.
23: Those who spoke Jimmy did Ivory so Cohen, underneath a giant American flag held up by two ladder trucks from the county fire department. After the ceremony here, many took part in a silent commemorative walk around Allen Pond.
12: Joseph Piscior Jr., Landover.
23: In Bowie.
12: Cecilia Richard, Fort Washington.
23: John Doman, WTOP News.
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12: Antoinette Sherman, Forest Heights.
1: The stories of heroes on 9/11, including police, firefighters, and military members who responded to crash sites, continue to be shared on this weekend. WTOP's Kate Ryan this morning with the story of a local firefighter who had a major task at the Pentagon.
29: 25 years after 9/11.
30: Many of us still have dreams.
29: But what then Arlington County Fire Captain Robert Gray recalls is the nightmarish scene at the Pentagon where his job would be to put out fires and shore up the building. It was an assignment that lasted weeks.
30: You have to do it bit by bit to make sure that our teams didn't lose their lives or be severely injured by a second collapse.
29: Now retired, Gray wrote a book about his experience shoring up ourselves, an inspiring story of never giving up. While the memories are difficult, Gray says, the day can never be forgotten.
30: Because it changed not only the U.S., it changed the world. It's a singular incident against our country.
29: Kate Ryan, WTOP News.
1: 1206, a surviving piece of steel from the World Trade Center site is now being displayed this weekend at the D.C. Fire and EMS Training Academy. WTOP's Kyle Cooper was on hand for the dedication ceremony.
4: This steel survived one of the darkest days in American history. Today it stands where generations of D.C. Fire and EMS members will begin and continue their training.
26: D.C. Assistant Fire Chief Tony Kelleher.
4: May they look at it and remember those who we lost. May they honor those who answered the call. And may it remind every one of us of the responsibility we carry forward.
26: The surviving steel piece is about 3 feet tall and 18 inches wide. It's fastened to a base that resembles the Twin Towers. The steel also carries the inscription, WTC 9/11, Never Forget. International Association of Firefighters Local 36 President Dave Hoagland.
10: This piece of steel represents that tragedy and our commitment to persevere and continue our service in the District of Columbia.
26: The steel was given to the training academy by the Tunnel to Towers Foundation. In Southwest, Kyle Cooper, WTOP News.
1: Now, in the wake of tragedy, many ask right now this weekend what they can do to help. On Friday, thousands answered that call, remembering 9/11 through a day of service. WTOP's Lynn Bowie has that story from the D.C. 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
13: Volunteers are busy packing 700,000 bags of red lentil jambalaya for local families.
14: It's really important to take the time and kind of zoom out and see what your community needs.
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15: My job is marking the number and making the boxes. I like quality work.
13: MC and former WTOP sports director Dave Johnson says we never forget. We unite for good.
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13: In Northwest, Lynn Bowie, WTOP News.
1: And again, Saturday morning, September 12th, finally, we made it to the weekend. 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
1: Traffic and weather on the 8th. And a good Saturday morning to John Mons in the WTOP Traffic Center.
20: Thanks a lot, Dean. Over on the 270, the accident right before Middlebrook Road has been cleared. Traffic is back up to speed without problem. We've got construction going on the 395 northbound between the Beltway and Edsel Road. That's got the two left lanes blocked as you try to make your way through there. We're looking at road construction with a reduction to one lane on the 3rd Street Tunnel southbound between Massachusetts Avenue and the U.S. Capitol. 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I'm John Mons, back with another check of traffic in about 10 minutes.
1: Let's check that forecast for the weekend as it is here with Veronica this morning on WTOP.
21: A stray shower is possible early this morning and even a chance for some patchy fog. Otherwise, today is going to be mostly cloudy with some scattered showers and storms back in the forecast for the afternoon and then more widespread rain for Saturday night going into Sunday morning. The rain's going to be ending before sunrise on Sunday. Temperature-wise, 80 degrees here for your Saturday afternoon and close to 90 degrees on Sunday. That'll feel more like we're in the lower 90s. I'm 7 News Chief Meteorologist Veronica Johnson in the Storm Alert Weather Center.
1: 71 degrees in our nation's capital Saturday morning in the midnight hour, with traffic and weather brought to you this early Saturday by Long Fence. 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Of course, we bring you money news at 10 and 4.
22: A new report shows consumer prices are still too high for the Federal Reserve's liking. And now Wall Street appears to be betting the Fed will hike interest rates and fight inflation. Dan North, a senior economist at Allianz Trade North America in Baltimore, sees higher interest rates coming at next week's Fed meeting.
31: We think it's a lock. There's very little that could possibly happen that would keep the Fed from hiking. And we think it's pretty likely now there's going to be a hike in December, too.
22: And Wall Street is not the only one betting the Fed will act. Prediction market Polymarket now puts odds of a hike next week at 80%. At the closing bell Friday, just about 1% gains for the major averages. The Dow up 509 points. The S&P added 65. The NASDAQ adding 251 points. John Werdock, WTOP News.
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1: It's Friday, Saturday, September 12th, 2026. Thanks for taking the midnight hour ride with us. Welcome in. I'm Dean Lane. 12:12, the time now on WTOP this morning.
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1: As we pause this weekend to remember the terrorist attacks of September 11th, 2001, we also remember the people who were here in Washington watching the unimaginable unfold and suddenly finding themselves at the center of a massive emergency response. That morning, American Airlines Flight 77 slammed into the Pentagon, leaving 184 people dead there. Alan Etter was the spokesman at the time for DC Fire and EMS. Today, he is a journalist here at WTOP, remembering seeing the smoke rising from the Pentagon that day, realizing what had happened, and then watching the response unfold.
6: The plane came in low, kind of bounced in the parking lot, and then punched through three rings of the Pentagon. DC Fire fights a lot of interior fires, which is where this fire was. And a lot of it was concrete, which was coated with jet fuel. And that's the astonishing thing to see, is see concrete on fire. No one has seen a fire of that magnitude or disaster like that in the history of our region.
7: And in terms of the first responders, this is so different from what any fire department would ever handle, because you have a fire and you have a response, you get it done, and then you go home. But with this, it was just day after day after day. It was just so different from that.
6: It was the fact that there was a plane crash, the fact that the military was involved and helpful on the initial response. That was an astonishing dynamic.
7: You know, what's weird looking back is just how much our culture has changed. If something were to happen like this today, everybody would instantaneously know what was going on because social media. Right. It would be on your phone. You'd look down and you would see exactly what was going on. In the immediate response to the attacks of 9/11, there was so much uncertainty. So what was it like being there for the first responders who didn't even necessarily know all the information?
6: Our department was leery about putting more individuals in harm's way. They didn't know what they were getting into. None of us did. What you remember are the unspoken things going on in everybody's eyes who'd never seen a fire of this magnitude or disaster of this magnitude was this unspoken, holy shit, can you believe this? It seemed like we were on the set of a movie. None of us knew what was going on until we started getting reports.
7: And Alan, you were in the area at the time. You actually saw the plane and you were putting the pieces together in real time yourself.
6: I had seen the plane on its way to the Pentagon. So I'm driving up 295 that morning and I look over to my left and there's a plane about 100 yards off the water. And I'm thinking to myself, oh, there's something wrong with this plane and he's going to set it down to the Potomac. Everyone's looking. You can see everyone's like, oh my goodness, what's going on here? I get off at the South Capitol Street exit. I'm listening to the radio and I hear a security analyst come on and say, oh, security's tight all over the country because they're afraid it's going to happen again and we're missing two planes. As I'm sitting there, sitting in traffic now, just multiple plumes of black smoke start to rise. I could tell the plane was down.
7: And that really just brings home what we were talking about earlier about no social media, no real-time information like we have now. You know from the news that there's been an attack in New York City, and then all of a sudden you see a huge plume of black smoke in Washington, D.C., the nation's capital. It must have just been such a horrible feeling to see that smoke without even knowing all the details. You just know that something horrible has happened.
6: Without question. I didn't hear an explosion or anything. I just saw the smoke. It's the feeling of just not being in control anymore. It's a feeling of wanting to do something useful and just watching all this unfold. Just an overwhelming set of circumstances.
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1: Coming right up after traffic and weather on WTOP this half hour.
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28: 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I'm Jimmy Alexander.
1: Good Saturday morning, September 12th. Thanks for taking the midnight hour ride. 12:18. Traffic and weather on the 8th. And good morning once again to John Mons with us in the WTOP Traffic Center.
20: In Virginia, let's start over in Springfield, where we got a few things going on. 395 northbound between the Beltway and Edsel Road. Construction has the two left lanes blocked there. Also, Braddock Road eastbound at Southampton Drive. An accident has one lane open through the intersection. The left turn lane is closed. In Dale City, a paving operation happening. That is going to have actually I-95 northbound between Dale Boulevard and Opitz Boulevard. At paving operation has the right lane, the exit ramp, and the right shoulder closed. This time around, traffic is brought to you by Fitz Buys Cars. 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I'm John Mons, back with another check of traffic in 10 minutes.
1: Over to Veronica checking that weekend forecast for us, for it is here.
21: Well, on this Saturday, we'll have mostly cloudy skies. This morning, there's the possibility of a stray shower, especially down through southern Maryland, and even some patchy fog. You're starting out around 70 degrees. We'll see afternoon temperatures around 80 degrees. And there will be more storms coming our way, especially in western Maryland, and then more widespread rain for your Saturday night going into early Sunday morning. On Sunday, we'll be just shy of 90 degrees as skies turn back to partly cloudy. I'm 7 News Chief Meteorologist Veronica Johnson in the Storm Alert Weather Center.
1: Checking the airports. 72 degrees midnight hour at Reagan National this morning, 67 BW by Marshall, 68 Dulles, 71 outside the WTOP studio. Good morning. Welcome in for the ride. Glad you're with us here at WTOP.
0: 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Happens. 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
1: It was 1 week ago Friday, turning the page to other stories that were following you, that a Massachusetts judge declared a mistrial in the Lindsey Clancy murder case. Now, an additional legal issue has arisen this weekend. There are new questions this morning about one holdout juror. ABC Chief Investigative Correspondent Aaron Katursky explained.
10: We've had a look at some court documents that show the man who we're not naming was accused in 2021 by his wife at the time of being abusive. Now, his divorce lawyer pushed back, describing him to us as a stand-up guy. Other documents more recently show that at the time the man was chosen for the jury, he was facing potential eviction. Massachusetts requires jurors to disclose whether they've been sued, arrested, charged, or served with a court order, raising a question of how the juror filled out his form and whether he was qualified to serve.
1: The TSA announcing this week it had found a homemade explosive device hidden in a man's bag at an airport. But the man's family says it was a firecracker, and the man actually had no idea it was in a bag of gifts given to him.
11: The TSA announced on social media a homemade explosive device had been found in a passenger's carry-on luggage flying out of Omaha this week, and that the passenger was, quote, promptly arrested, heading to Salt Lake City. In court documents, a 27-year-old man said it was a firecracker that he had seen at his parents' house. The TSA said it was concealed in a prescription-style bottle. Per court documents, the man said he didn't know that it was in his carry-on bag, and the passenger's father told police he had given a bag of gifts to his son, which included the firecracker in the bag, and that it was in the pill bottle to keep moisture out. A judge has ruled to release the man. The ATF is investigating. Alex Stone, ABC News.
1: For 25 years, one question has lingered. How could the 9/11 attacks happen here in the U.S.? WTOP's national security correspondent J.J. Green says Saturday morning the warning signs were there, but intelligence and law enforcement agencies at the time failed to connect the dots.
13: In this week's episode of Target USA, I interviewed a guy by the name of Hans Jacob Schindler. He is a German, and he was at that time the Germans' number one expert on terrorism. And on the day it happened, maybe an hour before it happened, somebody had walked into his room and told him, we have information suggesting that sometimes within the next month or so, the U.S. is going to be hit by Al-Qaeda. If they knew that, we knew it, because the Germans and the U.S. were lockstep at that time. The U.S. knew about it. There was this problem that later came out of the 9/11 Commission called the failure of imagination that many people remember. There were those who didn't believe it, those who didn't go along with it, those who resisted it, but it was there. We weren't naked. We simply chose not to put clothes on that day on that problem.
1: JJ says the biggest concern now isn't another 9/11 style attack, but so-called lone wolves who can be radicalized online. A unit from Arlington's fire station was first to reach the Pentagon on that day after American Airlines Flight 77 hit. On Friday, the anniversary ceremony returned to that same firehouse. WTOP's Jimmy Alexander tells us this morning state and federal leaders were among the hundreds gathered there.
14: This was the saddest day in American history. Sadder than our assassinations, sadder than D-Day, Antietam, even Pearl Harbor.
15: U.S. Congressman Don Beyer, whose district includes Arlington.
14: Because these were the deaths of 3,000 innocents, men and women who were going to work, not to war.
17: 9/11 was a national tragedy and a day of unimaginable horror.
15: Virginia Governor
3: Abigail Spanberger.
5: But it is also a day that motivated millions of Americans and people the world over
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6: Local product Francis Tiafoe couldn't pull off another comeback at the U.S. Open, dropping the final three of the four sets to Ben Shelton in their historic semifinal matchup, making Shelton the first Black American man to advance to a U.S. Open final since Arthur Ashe in 1972, telling ESPN at the stadium bearing the legend's name.
7: Yeah, I mean, first on foe, he's like a big brother to me, to be honest. Every time that we get to take this court together, Arthur Ashe, and play each other is super special, but this is where we want to be at the tail end of this tournament. This is both

0: The early innings of Baltimore's 7-4 win in Toronto, as the O's have now won three of the first four games of back-to-back series key to the American League wildcard race. 25th-ranked Virginia cruised to a 59-3 victory over Michael Vick's Norfolk State to improve to 2-0. 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
4: Traffic and weather on WTOP.
5: On this early Saturday morning, we've got construction issues around the DMV. Let's go over to Virginia, 395 northbound. That's going to be between the Beltway and Edsel Road. The construction there has the two left lanes blocked. In D.C., we're looking at M Street, both east and westbound, between the Whitehurst Freeway and the Key Bridge. Follow directions to get through there. And the 3rd Street Tunnel southbound, still an issue. One lane between Massachusetts Avenue and 2nd Street. That is due to construction that is going on there. I'm John Mons, back with another check of traffic in about 10 minutes.
6: Over to Veronica to check that weekend forecast for us.
7: Expect mostly cloudy skies on your Saturday. The best chance of sunshine will be afternoon on Sunday. Now, today we are looking at more rain moving in, a stray shower or two during the morning hours, and then a better chance for scattered showers and storms after about 4 or 5 p.m. with more widespread heavy rain very late around 10, 11 o'clock in Saturday night here. Temperatures today will start out around 70 degrees, rising to a high temperature in the lower 80s. I'm 7 News Chief Meteorologist Veronica Johnson in the Storm Alert Weather Center.
6: 69 for Belvoir, 72 Foggy Bottom this check, 68 midnight hour Silver Spring, down a degree to 71 in our nation's capital, where the time now on WTOP is 12:30.
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6: Good Saturday morning, September 12th, 2026. We do indeed thank you for taking us along for the Midnight Hour ride. Glad you're in. Welcome. I'm Dean Lane. Juan Herrera is our producer and our top story. Begin the ride this half hour, as it has been 25 years since the September 11th awful terror attacks. On Friday, Americans come together in remembrance this week of the lives lost and the day that changed the nation. ABC's Whit Johnson reports from Ground Zero.
10: Solemn ceremonies in Lower Manhattan, at the Pentagon, and in Pennsylvania. Ground Zero, where 2,753 people lost their lives, including more than 400 first responders, family members reading the names. Like Kristen Marino.
11: Firefighter Kenneth Joseph Marino of Rescue One. It took me 25 years to work up the courage to stand here and read these names.
10: And people children who never got the chance to know their parents, grandparents, aunts and uncles, spouses, siblings and friends who remember vividly. Alive.
6: Few things have changed more than air travel since the attacks 25 years ago of September the 11th. The creation of TSA, bringing federalized passenger screenings and tighter security.
12: Millions of travelers pass through the nation's airports each day, where layers of security, long lines, and extra screenings are routine. But airport rules and safety protocols were dramatically different before the September 11th attacks. Nearly 5,000 airplanes were immediately grounded, and air traffic controllers carried out the first complete closure of national airspace. A major overhaul of airport security followed. Passenger and baggage screening became far more extensive. Travelers faced tougher ID requirements, and the federal air marshal program was expanded. Perhaps the most noticeable

0: shift the presence of the Transportation Security Administration.
1: Before 9/11, TSA did not exist. TSA was created in response to 9/11, so that put a greater emphasis on security and security operations at the airport.
0: Congress created the TSA 2 months after 9/11, an agency that's made up of 60,000 workers and is part of the Department of Homeland Security. Flight crews took on added security responsibilities. Cockpit doors were reinforced, and access to the flight deck was also restricted.
2: It was unconscionable to us at the time. So right now, we view everybody that's coming through the airport as someone that we need to protect.
3: Some of the rules put in place post 9/11 are starting to ease. Most travelers no longer have to remove their shoes, and TSA is reportedly considering allowing some pre-checked passengers to carry water bottles through security.
4: Saturday morning, this News Nation's Margaret Chatborn on WTLP. Now, the Trump administration has released 71 declassified president's daily briefs related to the September 11th, 2001 terror attacks. News Nation's Kelly Meyer has more on that angle this morning.
5: The CIA just released newly declassified intelligence that was sent to the White House in the years leading up to September 11th, 2001. And we've been combing through some of these 70 presidential daily brief products in what the CIA is calling the agency's single largest release of declassified CIA PDB, is what they call it, products related to 9/11. And I was just speaking with Tom Homan. He's the White House border czar about all of this. And he just came from the Pentagon and the service there and is heading to that service at the Police Officers Memorial here in Washington, D.C. And, you know, everyone remembers where they were on that day. And he told me he was the head of ICE in San Antonio on that day. It was INS at that time. And this is what he told me about the threat that exists today.
6: Do I think there's a threat today? Absolutely, I think there's a threat today. That's one of the reasons I came back under Trump 47, because after 4 years of the Biden administration, we knew thousands of national security threats across that border. So yeah, I think we have a huge national security issue because I think it's the biggest national security vulnerability we've ever seen in this country. DHS, working very closely with the FBI and the intelligence community, we've identified a lot of them, but there are a lot of them. We simply don't know who they are or where they're from.
5: President Trump today at the Pentagon spoke about the threat that exists today and framed the ongoing war in Iran as an extension of counterterrorism efforts. He says Iran is the, quote, world's number one sponsor of terror, and repeatedly says that Iran cannot have a nuclear weapon.
7: A quarter of a century ago, we will never, ever forget. That's why we fight today. We don't have a choice. There can only be victory. We fight hard. We fight to win.
4: A Virginia congressman is urging passage of a bill to provide assistance to those who kept working at the Pentagon after it was attacked. That awful year on 9/11, many continue to experience health issues now, 25 years later. WTOP Capitol Hill correspondent Mitchell Miller, Saturday morning, today on the Hill.
8: Virginia Congressman Suha Subramaniam is a co-sponsor of the legislation.
9: So many service members gravely reported for duty the next day and in the process exposed themselves to harmful toxins.
8: The bill is named after one of his Northern Virginia constituents, Susan Lucas. She was one of those who went right back to work at the Pentagon, even though parts of it were still smoldering after the attack.
10: Tears were already streaming down my face, not from crying, but from the toxins were just, they burned your eyes.
8: Lucas has several health issues, including scarred lungs. The legislation seeks to help people like Lucas, making them eligible for medical treatment and disability compensation that's eluded them for decades. On Capitol Hill, Mitchell Miller, WTOP News.
4: Communities across the region are making the 9/11 anniversary, and they're marking it, as we are this weekend. In Bowie, Prince George's County leaders gathered to remember the victims of 9/11 and to honor those who answered the call in its aftermath. WTOP's John Doman with that angle Saturday morning.
11: Standing underneath a giant American flag held by two fire department ladder trucks, Bowie leaders like Mayor Michael Estev and City Councilman DeFore Wolfley spoke about the first responders that day.
12: They came to run into the fires.
13: And still we have amongst us today a strong cadre of people who are willing to do that.
11: To the side, a City of Bowie fire truck, Tower 839, bought by Dennis Sheffer from the NYFD and used here today.
14: And it served at the World Trade Center for over a year during the search and recovery of individuals.
11: Near the end of the ceremony, County Councilmember Jolene Ivey read the names of the 24 county residents killed that day.
15: Zoe Falkenberg, University Park.
11: A commemorative walk around Allen Pond concluded the solemn ceremony. In Bowie, John Dome in WTOP News.
4: It's Saturday morning, September 12th. Thanks for taking the midnight hour ride with us. 12:37, an update on traffic and weather in just 1 minute.
16: ABC News, I'm Dave Packer. The country on Friday marked 25 years since the September 11th attacks, a day that killed nearly 3,000 people. Outside Shanksville, Pennsylvania, a National Park Service ceremony in the field where hijacked flight 93 crashed 25 years ago. 40 passengers and crew trying to take controls of the plane believed to be headed to Washington, D.C. Governor Josh Shapiro remembering their courage.
17: Their heroism inspired a nation and brought people together. Their call of "let's roll" became the mantra of a grieving nation.
16: At Ground Zero, family members read the names of those killed in the attacks one by one. Prices keep rising, the cost of energy playing a big part, says Friday's report, pushing inflation to 3.4% as investors now expecting a Fed rate hike next week. Seoul says North Korea Friday launched another round of ballistic missiles towards the sea. This is ABC News.
4: It's Saturday morning, September 12th. Glad you're with us. It's midnight hour, 12:38 on WTOP. Traffic and weather on the 8th. A good Saturday morning to John Mons with us this early hour in the WTOP Traffic Center.
18: Hey, thanks a lot, Dean. In Springfield, we have a construction project going on. It's got the two left lanes of the 395 northbound block. That's going to be between the Beltway and Edsel Road. Traffic's getting by at speed at this point, thankfully due to volume in the area. Down in Dale City, we have a big paving operation going on. This is going to be happening for the next 10 days or so. 95 northbound between Dale Boulevard and Opitz Boulevard. The right lane, the exit ramp, right shoulder, all closed as you make your way. Let's see, we have going on tomorrow, I should say later on today, the DC bike ride. If you want to find out about all the street closings that are going on, go to WTOP.com, look under transportation, and everything you need is right there. I'm John Mons, back in 10 minutes with another check of traffic.
4: 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Here now, 7 News Chief Meteorologist Veronica Johnson with a look at that weekend forecast for us.
19: Well, this weekend will feature more rain and some higher humidity. It's going to feel more tropical again on Sunday. Now, for your Saturday here, temperatures are starting out between 68 and 71 degrees. We'll see maybe a stray shower, and then for the afternoon, some scattered showers and storms and pockets of more widespread rain for Saturday night going into Sunday morning. We're around 80 degrees your Saturday afternoon, just shy of 90 Sunday, as most of the rain ends before sunrise. I'm 7 News Chief Meteorologist Veronica Johnson in the Storm Alert Weather Center.
4: This midnight hour, Saturday morning, we're at 66 degrees this jet College Park, 67 in Fairfax this morning, 73 on the National Mall, 70 now outside the WTLP studios at 12:40 in the morning. Where, of course, we bring you money news at 10 and 40. 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
20: A new survey from the University of Michigan shows consumers remain in a sour mood due to prices at the pump. And economist Dan North at Allianz Trade North America in Baltimore thinks higher energy costs are with us for the foreseeable future, even if the war with Iran ends soon.
21: I would say there's virtually no progress on the U.S.-Iran war front. And who knows when that's going to end. As I say, even if it ends tomorrow, those elevated energy prices don't come down right away.
20: AAA says the national average for gas is $4.29. That's a 28-cent jump in a month. At the closing bell Friday, just about 1% gains across the board. The Dow Jones Industrial Average up 509 points. The S&P 500 added 65, and the NASDAQ rose 251 points. 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
4: Now we take you to the crisis and update you in the Middle East. Iran has made it clear it is not going to surrender to the U.S., and now it's brought in one of its allies to make sure that the U.S. cannot end the war. WTOP National Security Correspondent J.J. Green with more on that.
2: Iran-backed Houthi forces have seized Mokta, moved on to Purim Island inside Bab el-Mandeb Strait, and they've taken the Hanish Islands. Saudi Arabia has responded with airstrikes around Mokta, but President Trump has reportedly rejected Saudi requests for direct U.S. strikes on the Houthis as Washington tries to keep American combat power focused on Iran and the Strait of Hormuz. We now appear to be in a situation that Nick Redman, director of analysis at Oxford Analytica, and Dow Jones predicted recently.
3: But right now, I think the default situation is shipping is back to a standstill, tit-for-tat attacks look very likely, and the prospect of escalation stepping up and us going back to something like the kind of fighting that we had in March looks increasingly possible.
2: And that's what makes this so consequential. Iran can threaten shipping through Hormuz on one side of the Arabian Peninsula, and the Houthis are now positioned to increase pressure around Bab el-Mandeb on the other. And if they resume sustained attacks on commercial shipping, vessels moving between Europe and Asia could face serious threats at both gateways.
4: WTOP National Security Correspondent J.J. Green. According to a newly released interview, the U.S. Navy is evaluating what to do with its main Middle East headquarters in Bahrain after significant damage by Iran. News Nation's Robert Sherman with more on that this morning.
6: This interview that was conducted by the Epoch Times with the acting secretary of the Navy was very telling, because we haven't really had a U.S. official coming out and so clearly stating that there was extensive damage done at some of these bases. The exact quote from the acting secretary of the Navy is that Iran blew the hell out of the U.S. base in Bahrain. Bahrain is home to the U.S. Navy's Fifth Fleet. You have continued to see those retaliations taking place here by Iran throughout this week.
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23: You're with WTOP and Dean Lane.
4: Good morning. I'm Dean Lane. Saturday morning, September 12th. Thanks for taking the ride with us. 12:45, the time on WTOP. Welcome in.
1: WTOP.
23: News
1: happens
23: here.
4: So where were you 25 years ago this week when the 9/11 attacks actually unfolded? For many Americans, it's a moment frozen in time. Nearly everyone old enough to remember that day can recall exactly where they were, what they were doing, and how they learned about an event that changed the nation and the world forever. This morning, WTOP Capitol Hill correspondent Mitchell Miller with more on his recollection of that awful day.
27: I was actually in a remote part of Italy hoping to propose to my future wife. We were in a medieval walled city called San Gimignano and initially had no idea what had happened. Having arrived in that town in the evening, we learned about the attacks not from a cell phone, not from radio, TV, or newspapers, but from the direct word of mouth of some German tourists. They saw us laughing at a table while we were having lunch, and one of them turned to me in a heavy accent and said, "You don't know what happened, do you?" And we paused and we were kind of confused. When he first described it, I was in denial. I thought there was something literally lost in translation. And then he said something about the big military building in Washington being struck by a plane. And it felt like somebody had punched me in the gut because I knew it was a terrorist attack. And we waited on the afternoon newspapers from Europe. It was something surreal, like out of a World War II movie. And we read them in the town square with countless others. We were all in stunned silence before we all started to share our disbelief.
0: Now, air travel came to a standstill on that day and nothing moved for quite a while after the attack. So what was it like for you trying to make your way back from Europe into the United States?
27: Well, of course, I was desperate to get back, and we rushed to Rome and tried for days to get on any plane we could. I actually filed a report on WTOP from a payphone, desperate to do something. And that day, security personnel at the airport were understandably on edge. They actually opened gunfire on a suspicious package that had been left in the terminal. So as I said, I was beside myself trying to get back. One bright spot in the middle of all this is that I proposed to Nancy outside of the Roman Colosseum while we were there, but that was a quick moment. And then not long after that, we were in different parts of the airport, and I was stunned when I got to the front of the line and the ticket agent said, "Where do you want to go?" I couldn't believe it. I said, "Two tickets to anywhere in the United States," and I didn't even ask what they cost. At that moment, Nancy appeared. She works for one of the airlines and said she could get a jump seat on another plane. Don't buy the ticket. So in shock, I got on a plane by myself that flew to Philadelphia. I remember the passengers broke out in applause when we landed, and ultimately I made my way back to D.C.
5: And what was that journey like, Mitch, once you got back to work and back to D.C.?
27: I was so anxious to get back in. I wanted to get to work so badly. In addition to trying to take in this immense human tragedy, I was also aware that this would be the biggest news event of my lifetime, and I just wanted to get to work in any way that I could to help people. First responders, of course, had been working 24 hours a day for days, and I wanted to do something in my own small way to help people get useful information. So I was actually relieved to be on the producer's desk at midnight that following Monday, and then like it was for so many others, the next weeks and months were just a blur.
0: And as we look back 25 years later now, what do you see as the biggest changes here in Washington that resulted from 9/11?
27: Well, one of them was the new set of restrictions on the airspace around the National Mall, the White House, and here at the Capitol. I was in the Capitol just a few years after 2001 when a small plane carrying Kentucky's governor violated the airspace. The Capitol was immediately evacuated, and along with our then Capitol Hill correspondent Dave McConnell and thousands of others, we rushed out onto the lawn as people tried to determine what happened. Military jets were set into the air. So that's a huge change. Also big, of course, was the congressional approval of the Department of Homeland Security, which brought more than 20 agencies under one umbrella. Also on a brighter note, 9/11 led the Capitol Visitor Center to be built. So it's nice to see so many tourists come to the home of Congress here, going through underground checkpoints, and they probably have no idea that they're linked to what happened 25 years ago.
0: WTOP Capitol Hill correspondent Mitchell Miller talking with Sean and Ann. 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
18: Let's start this report by taking a look at Northwest D.C.'s 3rd Street Tunnel southbound between Massachusetts Avenue and 2nd Street. Road construction there has the roadway reduced to just one lane. Also in D.C. in the Georgetown area, construction's going on M Street both east and westbound between the Whitehurst Freeway and Key Bridge. Just follow directions through there and you'll have no issues. We're also looking at some ramp restrictions going on. Southeast-Southwest Freeway, the off-ramp to northbound 3rd Street Tunnel. Right now, construction is blocking the right lane of the off-ramp. I'm John Mons, back with another check of traffic in about 10 minutes.
0: Coming up after traffic and weather this midnight hour on WTOP.
7: 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What quality should they have? I'm Lynn Bowie.
0: Plus,
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9: Arlington honors the 184. I'm Jimmy Alexander.
19: Expect some dry hours before the more widespread rain moves into our area. That's going to be after 5, 6 o'clock, with really some of the heaviest being tonight going into early Sunday morning. Temperatures on your Saturday starting out between 68 and 71 degrees. We'll have a high temperature around 80. I'm 7 News Chief Meteorologist Veronica Johnson in the Storm Alert Weather Center.
0: 70 degrees in our nation's capital, also coming up this half hour.
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13: News
1: happens here.
4: So what's next for the leadership at the Smithsonian Institution? Lottie Bunch recently announced that he will retire as head of the institution after a challenging year of clashes with the White House. WTOP's own Lynn Bowie has more this morning from an expert about what kind of leader is actually needed for this post.
7: What's the most important quality the next Secretary of the Smithsonian should have?
14: I think somebody who will commit unswervingly to the ongoing independence of the Smithsonian Institution.
7: President Trump has tried to reshape how U.S. history is portrayed. Georgetown University history professor Chandra Manning hopes the next leader is scholarly, credible, and savvy.
14: One of the things that Secretary Bunch has been quite good at is discerning between the times when it was very important to firmly and publicly hold the line and when there were fights that were better left unfought or fought quietly. And I hope that the next person will share those qualities.
7: She said their top priority should be defending and safeguarding the Smithsonian. Lynn Bowie, WTOP News.
4: Roughly 4 minutes after American Airlines Flight 77 struck the Pentagon, Arlington Fire Station 5's ladder truck became the first unit actually to arrive on scene. On Friday, hundreds gathered at that same firehouse to mark the 25th anniversary of these awful attacks. That part of our coverage from WTOP's Jimmy Alexander Saturday morning.
15: Asia Cottom, Rodney Dickens, and Bernard Brown, three 11-year-old D.C. schoolchildren.
16: Retired Arlington County Fire Chief James Schwartz was the incident commander at the Pentagon on September 11th.
15: They had won a geography contest and were being rewarded with a trip to a National Geographic conference. They perished that day without their parents. We know the story of John Yamnicki,
16: who was a 71-year-old decorated Navy fighter pilot and test pilot.
15: After retiring from the Navy, worked in the industry to continue to improve air travel. Ironically, he died on the airplane.
16: Schwartz went on to say, while we gather on a day like today, a day of remembrance,
15: their loved ones are reminded every single day of their loss.
16: Jimmy Alexander, WTOP News.
4: Now to a ceremony in D.C. to honor the lives of a teacher and student who were victims of the attack on the Pentagon on September 11th, 2001. WTOP's Jose Amaña has that story from the University of the District of Columbia.
17: This was a project of love.
21: That's Juanita Gray for the University of the District of Columbia. The institution unveiled a new plaque to honor teacher Sarah Clark and student Asia Cottom, both of whom were killed in the September 11th attacks. Both attended the former Bertie Bacchus Middle School that now houses UDC Community College. Council member Zachary Parker.
28: I think today's memorial is fitting and will serve as a continuous marker for the generations to come.
21: Kathy Reed was once a student for Ms. Clark in the sixth grade. Now she hopes that the memorial can carry on her favorite teacher's memory on for generations.
29: I don't want her memory to end with the flight number. I want to remember the woman, the teacher who made a child feel heard and understood.
21: In Northeast D.C., Jose Amaña, WTOP News.
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30: At a star-studded and historic U.S. Open semifinal, Ben Shelton outdueled fellow American Francis Tiafoe to advance to his first Grand Slam final with a four-set victory at Arthur Ashe Stadium in New York, telling ESPN of playing this headline match.
31: It's not easy playing in front of all your favorite athletes and movie stars. So to be able to keep your head down and focus for over 3 hours is not an easy task. I keep on looking up at the screen like, oh, shoot, Jalen Brunson's here.
30: Yay, don't get starstruck Sunday against top seed Alexander Zverev in his third Grand Slam final of the year.
2: By the way, Zverev is a perfect 5-0 against Shelton all time. The Nationals return home from a winless road trip to beat the Angels in a 4-3 comeback as Jordi Vivas delivered the go-ahead two-run double with two out in the eighth inning. Cade Cavalli struck out 9 in 6 innings of work, so now 6 straight starts by him with 7 or more strikeouts in 2 or fewer runs allowed. Dan Quinn spent his 56th birthday in Ashburn coaching up the Commanders in their final practice before kicking off their 2026 season in Philadelphia, and his present? Having all 53 hands on deck, healthy enough to play against the Eagles.
3: They worked extremely hard, you know, to get back along with the training staff. And so almost 6-7 weeks ago, we said we were going to throw a tough camp and there would be some, you know, issues that would come up. And the goal at that time was to get them all back by the season opener. You know, when you do throw a tough camp, that's part of doing business.
2: Down a level, Virginia's defense gave Norfolk State the business, outscoring the offense it faced in a 59-3 rout as the 25th-ranked Cavaliers opened the season 2-0. Rob Woodfork, WTOP Sports.
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4: Saturday morning, September 12th, where the time now is 12:58. Traffic weather on the 8th. John Bonds first in the WTOP Traffic Center.
18: Getting a report of an accident on the inner loop of the Beltway at John Hanson Highway. That's US 50. Right now, we have the left lane closed through there. It's due to a one-car incident. I don't know if it was an accident or a disabled vehicle, but it's in the way. In Northwest D.C., 3rd Street Tunnel, road construction is going on. The roadway is reduced to one lane between Massachusetts Avenue and 2nd Street. Also, Braddock Road eastbound at Southampton Road. One lane through that intersection. Left turn lane seems to be closed. That's due also to an earlier accident. Hasn't been cleared quite yet. And the big one is the paving operation going on. 95 northbound between Dale Boulevard and Opitz Boulevard. This one's going to be going on for the next 10 days. It'll be happening this morning till about 5 o'clock. It's got the right shoulder and right lane and the exit ramp all shut down through there. 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I'm John Mons, back with another check of traffic in about 10 minutes.
19: Expect seasonal temperatures today, but it is going to be mainly overcast and more wet weather moving in for your late afternoon, evening, and overnight. Temperatures today will start out around 70 degrees, will rise to a high in the lower 80s. I'm 7 News Chief Meteorologist Veronica Johnson in the Storm Alert Weather Center.
4: 70 degrees in our nation's capital at 12:59.
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25: Arlington honors its 9/11 responders. I'm Jimmy Alexander.
26: A piece of the Twin Towers now in a place of honor in D.C. This is Kyle Cooper.
4: Gains across the board on Wall Street to wrap up your business week at the closing bell Friday. The Dow was up 509. Good morning. Welcome in. 1 o'clock, the time now on WTOP.
27: From ABC News, I'm Dave Packer. On the 25th year since the 9/11 terror attacks, the annual remembrances at the Pentagon, Shanksville, Pennsylvania, and Ground Zero in New York, where the names of those lost that day were read aloud by family. Michael Mazzaroli Jr. closed with this appeal.
32: You do my dad's legacy and the legacy of all these victims no honor by using this tragedy to spread hate.
27: President Trump at the Pentagon ceremony echoing that.
33: September 11th reminded us of the terrible power of hate. The 25 years since have shown us the even greater power of the American spirit to endure and prevail and to win. And today our country is stronger than it has ever been.
0: Friday marked a week since a Massachusetts judge declared a mistrial in the Lindsey Clancy murder case. Now, new questions about that one holdout juror.
22: We've had a look at some court documents that show the man who we're not naming was accused in 2021 by his wife at the time of being abusive. Now, his divorce lawyer pushed back, describing him to us as a stand-up guy. Other documents more recently show that at the time the man was chosen for the jury, he was facing potential eviction. Massachusetts requires jurors to disclose whether they've been sued, arrested, charged, or served with a court order, raising a question of how the juror filled out his form and whether he was qualified to serve.
0: ABC's Aaron Katursky. Iran has gained another potential point of leverage in the U.S. waged war.
7: Saudi Arabia forced to shut down a major oil pipeline after multiple strikes. Satellite imagery shows the damage from drone strikes the Saudis claim were launched from Iraq. A U.S. official says the Saudi crown prince, Mohammed bin Salman, is pressing President Trump to launch strikes on Iranian-backed Houthis in Yemen, who are now on the march, taking control of Yemen's entire Red Sea coast.
0: That's ABC's James Longman. 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
0: It's been almost 2 months since Dallas-Fort Worth saw rain.
10: The lack of rain isn't the only issue. For several weeks,
11: we have not really seen a day below triple digits.
10: Adam Turner of the Texas A&M Forest Service, which has had tankers in the air.
11: Dropping the pink retardant from an airplane, almost exactly where you want it delivered.
10: The Forest Service is trying something new, replacing the water in fire trucks with the pink retardant dropped from the air. On the edge of the Ross wildfire, it appears to be working. Jim Ryan, ABC News in Dallas-Fort Worth.
4: WTOP at 104. It's Saturday morning, September 12th. Welcome to the weekend. Finally, we've made it. Cloudy, might see a spotty shower towards daybreak, 68 to 71. Mostly cloudy. Kicking off Saturday, scattered showers possible, 80 to 84. We're at 70 degrees in our nation's capital. Good morning to you. I'm Dean Lane. Topping the stories we're following this 1 a.m. hour on WTOP Saturday. This weekend, we pause to remember the September 11th terrorist attacks, a day that changed the nation and the world. Communities in our region paying tribute on Friday. Prince George's County leaders gathering in Bowie to mark 25 years since the 9/11 attacks. WTOP's John Doman speaks with a woman who has a remarkable story about that day.
22: On the morning of September 11th, 2001, Lisa Rivera was working on the 73rd floor of the South Tower of the World Trade Center when she was told to evacuate.
12: Then the South Tower was attacked, and immediately we felt, or at least I felt, like the building jumped up, like it jumped up and came down.
22: As she kept descending down the stairs, she could feel the structure straining.
12: It's very frightening because, you know, when it wobbled, you just felt like, okay, is it going to fall down? You know, is it going to, you know, how much time do we have to get out?
22: When she got out, she remembered being frozen in shock and only kept going when a first responder helped escort her away. It's an image she would see on the news years later. Today, she wonders if he survived too. In Bowie, John Doman, WTOP News.
4: Robert Gray, a former Arlington County fire captain, it wasn't just an immediate crisis when the Pentagon was hit. It was an ongoing, dangerous recovery effort. WTOP's Kate Ryan with that angle Saturday morning.
14: Every anniversary, it just feels different.
15: For millions of Americans too young to remember 9/11, the attacks are history. For Robert Gray, a now retired Arlington County fire captain, it's a vivid memory of a dangerous mission, putting out fires, shoring up the building to prevent a second collapse and recovering remains.
14: It's getting so far from that day, but in the mind, it never changes.
15: Gray wrote about his experience in a book, Shoring Up Ourselves, an inspiring story of never giving up. And he said there are conflicting feelings around the anniversaries.
14: Most of us wish we could forget.
15: But he adds,
14: the phrase never forget is extremely important at this time.
15: Kate Ryan, WTOP News.
4: WTOP now at 106 Saturday morning. A piece of the World Trade Center is now part of a permanent memorial at the Denise Meyer and EMS Training Academy. A dedication ceremony was held on Friday for a steel beam recovered from Ground Zero, honoring the victims and the first responders. WTOP's Kyle Cooper with that.
26: The section of steel dedicated before it's moved into place is V-shaped, about 3 feet tall and 18 inches wide. It's fastened to a base that resembles the Twin Towers. It was given to the Academy by the Tunnel to Towers Foundation.
1: It will now forever serve as a reminder to all who blaze their paths as future firefighters of the courage and the sacrifice that took place on 9/11.
26: Vito Maggiolo, former public information officer for DC Fire and EMS, who spearheaded getting the steel, DC Assistant Fire Chief Tony Kelleher says the training academy is the appropriate place to display it.
2: But September 11th also reminds us of something else. When the unimaginable happens, someone still has to answer the call. That is what I hope this deal teaches every recruit and cadet who walks past it.
1: I will never forget. I hope none of us ever do.
26: In Southwest, Kyle Cooper, WTOP News.
4: In the wake of tragedy, many ask what they can do to help. On Friday, volunteers across the D.C. area observed 9/11 by helping families facing food insecurity.
5: Inside the D.C. Convention Center, thousands of volunteers packed red lentil jambalaya, providing 700,000 meals for local families.
3: September 11th was a tragedy, but we really try to focus on what happened after that. So Americans coming together, looking to see what they can do for their neighbor and do good in their community.
5: Maika Sanderson with a nonprofit 9/11 Day says they're hosting more than 50 of these meal packs events across the country. Former Commanders wide receiver Josh Morgan is making boxes and sizing up other teams.
6: Oh man, they put the competition on. See, they like Bill Belichick and the Patriots. They over there cheating.
5: It's the sixth year of the DC meal packing event, and former WTOP sports director Dave Johnson was MC.
13: On this day, we never forget. What do? We unite for good.
5: In Northwest, Lynn Bowie, WTOP News.
4: WTOP now at 108 Saturday morning. Traffic and weather on the 8th. Good Saturday morning to John Mons in the WTOP Traffic Center this morning.
16: All right, Dean, we go over to the inner loop in Prince George's County. This is going to be the exit ramp to US 50 off the inner loop. There's a one-car incident going on there. It's got a lane blocked. We'll get you updated on that in just a few minutes. Also, we're looking at Braddock Avenue at Southampton. Braddock Road at Southampton, I should say. Right there, you have the center lane, the right lane, and shoulder all blocked. You have one lane getting through. Follow the police. They will get you through there with little or no time. Third Street Tunnel southbound between Massachusetts Avenue and Washington Avenue Southwest. Road construction has the roadway reduced to just one lane as you make your way through there. 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I'm John Mons, back in about 10 minutes with another check of traffic.
4: Over to Veronica with a look at that weekend forecast, for it is here.
17: A stray shower is possible early this morning, and even a chance for some patchy fog. Otherwise, today is going to be mostly cloudy with some scattered showers and storms back in the forecast for the afternoon, and then more widespread rain for Saturday night going into Sunday morning. The rain's going to be ending before sunrise on Sunday. Temperature-wise, 80 degrees here for your Saturday afternoon and close to 90 degrees on Sunday. That'll feel more like we're in the lower 90s. I'm 7 News Chief Meteorologist Veronica Johnson in the Storm Alert Weather Center.
4: We're at 69 degrees Manassas, 72 Metro Center, 67 Frederick, 70 and holding straight up in our nation's capital. With traffic and weather brought to you this 1 a.m. hour Saturday by Long Fence. 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
18: Ron Wardock here to wrap your business week ahead of the weekend.
19: Pulte is one of the largest home builders in the country, and the company wants to tear down a vacant building in North Bethesda and put up a new residential building there. The Washington Business Journal says the new project would have more than 100 condos and townhomes. A new report finds consumer prices still elevated, so Wall Street's now betting the Federal Reserve will hike interest rates next week and try to tame inflation. The major stock averages enjoyed 1% gains on Friday. A drop in oil prices, the first in more than a week, also helping. And at the closing bell Friday, the Dow Jones Industrial Average up 509 points. The S&P 500 added 65, and the NASDAQ was up 251 points. John Wardock, WTOP News.
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1: Good Saturday morning. Welcome to the weekend. Thanks for kicking the 1 a.m. hour off with us this September 12th. Glad you're in. Welcome. I'm Dean Lane. I'm now on WTOP 113.
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1: This Saturday morning, we pause to this weekend remember the terrorist attacks of September 11th, 2001. Nearly 3,000 people were killed that day in New York, the Pentagon, and in a remote field near Shanksville, Pennsylvania. Tariq King, a colleague here at WTOP, worked at the World Trade Center complex in his 20s and knew the buildings and surrounding area very well. He was in New York City on that fateful morning of September 11th and had actually planned to go to the World Trade Center that morning himself. But as he arrived by train just blocks away, the events of that day were unfolding. The buildings were on fire. Then, as King watched, one of the towers collapsed and he had to escape. Tariq King talks to us this morning about that experience.
4: So many people were lining the streets, even though police were telling everyone to evacuate, to get out of the area. Those buildings were 1 square acre in size. They were massive. And so I, along with everybody else on the street, I don't believe that any of us thought for 1 second, hey, this fire might actually cause these buildings to fall. They were so huge. So everyone was kind of standing around and milling about. I didn't realize it was an attack until someone was listening to a radio and they heard from radio news that the Pentagon had been hit. And that was a clarifying moment. If it's not only happening in this one location, if it's happening in multiple cities, obviously it's coordinated. And that changed my entire outlook from that minute on.
5: You had a few moments there when you were right by the buildings. That was one of them. And then the other moment was the traumatic moment that most of us have seen in news videos from the past. But you were actually there. And that was the moment the first tower collapses and dust and debris clouds the streets. What happened around you in those moments when that first tower went down?
4: I was walking away from the towers. I had a banking transaction I had to do. I figured this would be going on for a while. Let me take care of this, turn around, come back and watch how the fire department would put these fires out. So I was walking away from the building, facing away from the buildings, and I heard this rumble. I can compare it to an earthquake. It sounded like thunder. But the thunder wasn't in the sky, it was in the ground. It was a big rumble. One moment I was facing away from the buildings. I turned back around, looked over my shoulder to see what was going on behind me as I was walking away. And everyone who had previously been facing the buildings was now suddenly turning in my direction and running towards me. Like a New Yorker, you don't ask a lot of questions. You start running yourself too. But then I glanced over my shoulder again and I saw this giant cloud chasing everyone and enveloping the people behind me. No one could outrun the cloud. And then I knew I had to find some place to get underground to be safe.
5: That's so terrifying to have been in the middle of that. It was a journey for you to make your way toward the Brooklyn Bridge. And a lot of people in that situation there had to make their way out somehow. You slowly were able to make your way to the Brooklyn Bridge. And then once you were at the bridge, you looked over and you saw that second tower collapse. How unbelievable was it to have been covered in dust with all of these people and then looking out and seeing that collapse? How do you feel in that moment?
4: When something catastrophic happens, people often say it looks like a movie. It really did. I saw the disappearance of the second of two structures that I thought were permanent. You have to understand, as someone born in the early 70s, that those buildings had been there my entire life. When you saw the World Trade Center, you knew you were getting close to home if you were coming into New York. I realized in that moment, first of all, just how much loss of life there probably was. Two buildings that seemed to be designed to last forever were now suddenly gone. It was perplexing, but it was also frightening because we were on the Brooklyn Bridge and we didn't know what was going on, if another plane was going to come and hit the bridge or anything like that. So there was just this mix of fear and sadness. And it was just mind blowing because something you never thought would go away disappeared right before your eyes.
5: You used to work at the World Trade Center complex when you were in your 20s and you liked it there. You say it was like a city within a city. It was a community. So when you look back on the World Trade Center complex, you look back on that place, what does it mean to you as you reflect 25 years later?
4: You can never replace the sense of community that the original World Trade Center had. It was a 24-hour place. You could live there if you needed to live there because you could find any supplies that you needed, any food that you needed. I had worked there in the daytime. I had worked there in the middle of the night. So I knew what it was like when it was at its busiest and when it was at its emptiest. It was the remnants of the analog 90s. We weren't all glued to our phones the way that we are now. We really, really, really got to know people. It wasn't just a couple of office buildings. There were cultural centers there. There were concerts that were held on that plaza. Everyone sort of knew each other, even though there were tens of thousands of people working there. It's a place that I'll never forget.
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6: We begin this report in Virginia. Let's check over in Alexandria. 395 northbound between Edsel Road and Duke Street. A construction zone there has the two left lanes blocked. Move to the right to get through. We've got road construction going on the 3rd Street Tunnel southbound between Massachusetts Avenue and 2nd Street. That roadway is reduced to just one lane as you try to make it through there. Dale City has the big paving operation going on till about 5 this morning. Right now it's got the right lane, the exit ramp, and the right shoulder closed on 95 northbound between Dale Boulevard and Opitz Boulevard. Later on today, get ready for the DC bike ride. Find out about all the closings that are happening at WTOP.com under transportation. I'm John Mons, back with another check of traffic in about 10 minutes.
7: Expect mostly cloudy skies on your Saturday. The best chance of sunshine will be afternoon on Sunday. Now, today we are looking at more rain moving in, a stray shower or two during the morning hours, and then a better chance for scattered showers and storms after about 4 or 5 p.m. with more widespread heavy rain very late around 10, 11 o'clock and Saturday night here. Temperatures today will start out around 70 degrees, rising to a high temperature in the lower 80s. I'm 7 News Chief Meteorologist Veronica Johnson in the Storm Alert Weather Center.
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12: 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I'm Alan Etter.
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1: The 9/11 attacks transformed national security in the U.S. after that event and led to the creation of the Department of Homeland Security. Now, 25 years later, how have threats actually evolved?
15: They don't need a training camp out in the middle of nowhere to do what they did. They're not trying to do that anymore. All they need is a person with a knife, a car, a gun, a stick, a rock, anything And if you have 100 of those taking place a year, as opposed to one big attack that killed 3,000 that day, I mean, honestly, it's more like 10,000 when you consider how many people have died because of the air in New York since then. That's all they need. And they need us to remember this. And so we are as close as we can get because of technology, because of the way in which all of these lessons that the terrorists learned out in the training camps are now, they're all digital and they're out there where they can, people can access them. People are learning things now on phones and social media apps, et cetera, that they were being taught. So you can't stop that. And you can't kill the ideology. You simply have to keep trying to be better.
1: That was WTOP National Security Correspondent J.J. Green. Our way of life changed quite a bit forever after those attacks 25 years ago, especially when it comes to traveling. WTOP's Alan Etter this morning looks into security at America's airports. David Cummins, Administrator for the Transportation Security Administration.
9: Our airports since 2001 have gradually become safer and safer as we've introduced more and more advanced technology.
16: And Cummins says the technology evolution is about to shift into high gear.
9: We are now at that moment where we can pull it all together and raise the technology standard and the security standard at all of our checkpoints.
16: Coming soon, facial recognition technology will be installed in the pre-check lines to verify the identity of a traveler. 3D scanners will look inside bags and digitally unpack them to see what's under the laptop, which you won't have to remove. Then body scanners that don't require you to stop and hold up your arms to get through. Cummins says the technology will make it safer and faster through the checkpoints.
9: And with the hardware and the software integration, we're going to be able to do a quick throughput in the pre-check lanes. And as more people shift over to the pre-check lanes because they're super fast, that's going to allow us to vet that population and increase it from the 50 million today to hopefully a much greater number.
16: Alan Etter, WTOP News.
1: Claims of vandalism to the Lincoln Memorial Reflecting Pool as we turned the page this Saturday morning that were floated by President Trump, you may remember, have been sunk, if you will, by someone who made an admission to a news outlet.
17: President Trump spent $15 million on these renovations, but soon after it was completed, the paint on the bottom of the pool started lifting to the surface. The president blamed vandals, but the New York Times reports the contractor on the project now acknowledges the damage was caused by mistakes they made themselves, that their plan was flawed, and so was its execution.
1: ABC's Chief White House Correspondent Mary Bruce on WTOP this morning. There's a new name coming for Nashville's airport.
18: In Nashville, Tennessee, Republican and Democratic leaders are in an ugly partisan battle over who controls the city's airport. But they agree on one thing. It should be renamed to honor the state's favorite daughter, Dolly Parton. Parton, who passed away 2 weeks ago, has previously declined such honors. The state-controlled Metropolitan Nashville Airport Authority has unanimously approved a motion to begin the renaming process. While the process could take a year or more, the change would make Parton the first woman whose name adorns one of America's 50 busiest airports. I'm Lisa Dwyer.
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19: Local product Francis Tiafoe couldn't pull off another comeback at the U.S. Open, dropping the final three of the four sets to Ben Shelton in their historic semifinal matchup, making Shelton the first Black American man to advance to a U.S. Open final since Arthur Ashe in 1972, telling ESPN at the stadium bearing the legend's name.
20: Yeah, I mean, first on foe, he's like a big brother to me, to be honest. Every time that we get to take this court together, Arthur Ashe, and play each other is super special. But this is where we want to be at the tail end of this tournament. This is both of our favorite tournament in the world, our favorite court in the world. And to be able to light it up in front of you guys is the best feeling that there is.
19: And you guys, including his girlfriend, Trinity Rodman, in the crowd of who's who. Shelton will try to end the American men's 23-year Grand Slam title drought Sunday against top seed Alexander Zverev. Back home, the Nationals opened their last multi-opponent homestand of the season with a 4-3 win over the LA Angels, ending a seven-game losing skid with some clutch hitting from Jordy Vivas to spare Cade Cavalli's first loss in over a month as the ace fanned nine Angels in six innings for no decision. Former National Max Scherzer got touched up by the Orioles in the early innings of Baltimore's 7-4 win in Toronto. As the O's have now won three of the first four games of back-to-back series key to the American League wildcard race. 25th-ranked Virginia cruised to a 59-3 victory over Michael Vick's Norfolk State to improve to 2-0. More college football from our resident.

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2: Checking on the earlier accident in Prince George's County on the Beltway inner loop at exit 19 US 50. That accident has the left lane blocked. Move to the right to get through there. We've got our paving operation going on 95 northbound. That's going to be between Dale Boulevard and Opitz Boulevard. Right now, we've got the exit ramp and the right shoulder closed, plus the right lane. Move to the left if you're trying to get through there. Let's check also in Alexandria. Construction has the two left lanes blocked. That's on 395 northbound between Etzel Road and Duke Street. I'm John Mons, back with another check of traffic in about 10 minutes.
3: Now we take you over to Veronica for an update on that weekend forecast for us.
4: Well, this weekend will feature more rain and some higher humidity. It's going to feel more tropical again on Sunday. Now for your Saturday here, temperatures are starting out between 60 and 71 degrees. We'll see maybe a stray shower, and then for the afternoon, some scattered showers and storms and pockets of more widespread rain for Saturday night going into Sunday morning. Around 80 degrees your Saturday afternoon, just shy of 90 Sunday, as most of the rain ends before sunrise. I'm 7 News Chief Meteorologist Veronica Johnson in the Storm Alert Weather Center.
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3: Good Saturday morning. Welcome to the weekend, September 12th, 2026. Thanks for taking the ride with us this 1 a.m. hour. Glad you're with us. Welcome. I'm Dean Lane. Tariq King is our producer and our top story this half hour. It has been 25 years now since the September 11th terror attacks. On this weekend, Americans have come together in remembrance of the lives lost in the day that changed the nation forever. ABC's Whit Johnson reports from Ground Zero.
7: A bell tolling, marking seven moments of silence, each one corresponding with the timeline of the attacks. And this year, for the first time, an additional moment to honor the more than 9,000 people who have died from 9/11-related injuries or illnesses. In the audience, Vice President J.D. Vance and every former living U.S. president, the Clintons, the Obamas, the Bushes, and the Bidens, and New York City Mayor Zoran Mamdani, shaking hands with former Mayor Rudy Giuliani, who had said Mamdani shouldn't be there.
3: Meanwhile, families of some of the victims are demanding answers this weekend after they say new evidence links the government of Saudi Arabia to the attacks. According to the families and federal agents, there was an accomplice working for the Saudis, and video allegedly showing the supposed accomplice, Omar El-Bayoumi, I think that is, surveying the capital. ABC's Aaron Katursky has more on that for us Saturday morning.
8: Brett Eagleson, whose father Bruce died in the South Tower, is among thousands of 9/11 relatives suing Saudi Arabia. That new material includes home video, notes, and sketches. For 7 years prior to 9/11, Bayoumi claimed he was living in California as a student. The FBI has said he was really a Saudi intelligence asset who helped two of the hijackers settle in the United States.
3: Saudi Arabia has denied involvement at all in the 9/11 attacks. WTOP now at 1:32. Northern Virginia congressman is sponsoring legislation that seeks to provide health benefits for the many people who returned to the Pentagon and immediately went back to work after a jetliner slammed into those buildings. WTOP's Mitchell Miller Saturday morning, today on the Hill.
9: We owe it to Susan and to all the brave service members who recorded for duty at the Pentagon after 9/11.
10: Virginia Congressman Suha Subramaniam speaking about Susan E. Lucas, who bears the name of his bill. While Congress has approved legislation to help first responders deal with chronic health issues, his bill would fill an assistance

0: distance gap involving those who went to work at the Pentagon, even as fire smoldered and toxic fumes filled the air. Lucas has dealt for years with complications from scarred lungs and breathing issues and is thankful for efforts to try to help her and others.
1: I'm coping with health issues every day, every hour, everything that I do. And you know what? I feel grateful to be alive.
0: On Capitol Hill, Mitchell Miller, WTOP News.
2: After the 9/11 terror attacks, passenger and baggage screening became far more extensive. Travelers facing tougher ID requirements in the Federal Air Marshal Program was expanded. News Nation's Margaret Chadbourne has more on that for us Saturday morning.
3: Perhaps the most noticeable shift, the presence of the Transportation Security Administration.
4: Before 9/11, TSA did not exist. TSA was created in response to 9/11, so that put a greater emphasis on security and security operations at the airport.
3: Congress created the TSA 2 months after 9/11, an agency that's made up of 60,000 workers and is part of the Department of Homeland Security. Flight crews took on added security responsibilities. Cockpit doors were reinforced, and access to the flight deck was also restricted.
2: Some of the rules put in place post 9/11 are now starting to ease. Most travelers no longer have to remove their shoes, and TSA is also reportedly considering allowing some pre-check passengers bring water bottles through security. A quarter century after the attack on the Pentagon, Arlington is highlighting the firehouse whose crew was first to arrive on scene. Hundreds gathered on Friday at Station 5 to remember the 184 people killed at the Pentagon.
5: For those who arrived to the first site of the wreckage with axe and hose line and timber, every tool our hands could carry.
6: Arlington County Fire Department Chaplain Reverend Ashley Goff gave the invocation.
5: For the images we carry still, some that weigh heavy and some that are held close, we remember so we do not forget.
7: For many responders, September 11th did not end when the fires were extinguished or when the recovery operation ended.
6: Arlington County Fire Chief David Pavlitz.
7: The physical and emotional consequences continue. Some have died from 9/11 related illnesses. Others still live with lasting injuries and health conditions. We remember them, and we renew our obligation to support all who serve.
6: Jimmy Alexander, WTOP News.
2: WTOP at 1:35. Turning the page to other stories we're following this morning, still unclear how President Trump will execute his new claim recently that he will give America, every American adult, $5,000 if Republicans maintain control of the House and Senate in the midterms. ABC's Stephen Portnoy says this morning the idea would add about $1 trillion to our nation's deficit.
8: Some have said, don't bet against Donald Trump. Just look what he and the Republican Congress were able to accomplish last year. No tax on tips, no tax on Social Security. And some suggest that if there are concerns about this concept, well, maybe they could be worked out in the legislative process. But the idea of $5,000 stimulus checks going out to every American adult in the absence of an economic crisis has struck many here in Washington as a nonsensical idea that runs counter to traditional conservative principles. And they also worry it might make inflation run wild.
2: Federal prosecutors in Spokane say the man suspected of starting a devastating wildfire this summer during high winds in August has been indicted in that case.
9: The Old Trails fire destroyed hundreds of homes as flames went racing through neighborhoods in high wind and low humidity. Now federal prosecutors in Spokane say a grand jury has indicted Aaron Farinacci for arson. He's the man who's already facing state charges accused of plotting the best time to start the fire and setting it to do maximum damage. He allegedly told investigators fire is beautiful and like rebirth. At a hearing on the state charges, proceedings were put on hold so his mental health could be evaluated. Alex Stone, ABC News.
2: A new chapter in the case of that CIA agent charged with misleading the government.
10: In a court filing today, prosecutors say a CIA officer who was found with more than $40 million worth of gold bars in his home has reached a tentative plea deal with the DOJ. David Rush was arrested in May after officials uncovered more than 300 gold bars in his home, along with nearly three dozen luxury watches. He currently only faces charges, however, in connection with defrauding the government over alleged false timesheets he submitted, though the FBI says it's continuing its investigation into Rush. Mike Dubusky, ABC News.
11: ABC News, I'm Dave Packer. On the 25th year since the 9/11 terror attacks, the annual remembrance is at Ground Zero, the Pentagon, and Shanksville, Pennsylvania, that field where United Flight 93 crashed, 40 passengers and crew members fighting against the terrorists who hijacked the plane, said to have been en route to the U.S. Capitol. Stephen Clark, National Park Superintendent in Western Pennsylvania.
12: Their collective sacrifice saved an untold number of lives and preserved one of the most iconic symbols of our nation. As we remember their sacrifice, we also gather here today to honor the 2,977 innocent lives taken on September 11th, 2001.
11: A new record for diesel prices in the U.S. The fuel now going for $6.12 a gallon on average. The increased cost driven by the ongoing war in Iran, and this won't help. Saudi Arabia said Friday it shut down a major pipeline a day after it was attacked by drones. This is ABC News.
2: Good Saturday morning, September 12th. Thanks for taking the ride with us this early hour. 1:38 the time. Welcome in. I think the weather on the 8th. Good morning, Saturday, to John Mons with us this early hour in the WTOP Traffic Center.
13: Dean, there's one accident that just won't seem to go away. This is going to be on Braddock Road eastbound, right at, if I'm not mistaken, Southampton Drive. What we have there is the east center lane, the right lane and right shoulder all closed, and the right turning lane on those lanes is also closed. So maybe try a different route, but it doesn't look like anything is really slowing down through there. But just be aware that that is happening. We have construction going on all around the area, 395 northbound between Edsel Road and Duke Street. The two left lanes are blocked through there. And that paving operation down by Dale City, 95 northbound between Dale Boulevard and Opitz Boulevard. That right there now still has the right lane, the exit ramp, and the right shoulder closed. That should be happening until about 5 o'clock this morning. I'm John Mons, back with another check of traffic in about 10 minutes.
14: Well, on this Saturday, we'll have mostly cloudy skies. This morning, there's the possibility of a stray shower, especially down through southern Maryland, and even some patchy fog. You're starting out around 70 degrees. We'll see afternoon temperatures around 80 degrees, and there will be more storms coming our way, especially in western Maryland, and then more widespread rain for your Saturday night going into early Sunday morning. On Sunday, we'll be just shy of 90 degrees as skies turn back to partly cloudy. I'm 7 News Chief Meteorologist Veronica Johnson in the Storm Alert Weather Center.
2: 65 degrees Gaithersburg, 67 Arlington, 66 Lanham, 70 straight up in our nation's capital. 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
15: Inflation remains a headache that won't go away. Consumer prices came in hot last month, according to a new government report, with the annual inflation rate above where the Federal Reserve would like inflation. So many investors are now betting the Fed will hike rates to try to tame inflation. The Fed meets again next week. At the closing bell Friday, just about 1% gains across the board. The Dow Jones Industrial Average up 509 points. The S&P 500 added 65. And the NASDAQ added 251 points. And Solace Brewing has opened another location in the DMV. The Virginia-based brewer is now in Ballston, joining locations in Sterling, Falls Church, and near Nats Park. John Werdock, WTOP News.
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2: In Sarasota, Florida, when the 9/11 attacks started unfolding, teacher Sandra K. Daniels was in her classroom that day at Emma E. Booker Elementary. President George W. Bush was there to highlight the school's reading program, you may remember, but the mood changed instantly when Chief of Staff Andy Card approached and whispered in the president's ear. CBS News correspondent Major Garrett speaking with both Card and Daniels.
18: Teacher K. Daniels' second graders were about to read to President Bush.
19: Mr. Card came up and whispered in the president's ear, and my whole being just froze because I knew that was not supposed to happen.
18: And then something happened to the president's attitude.
19: I could tell he left us for a moment, but he came back.
18: Okay, go on. The president read the assigned book, then briefly addressed the nation.
20: Today we've had a national tragedy.
19: Just like breathing is a part of me, that day is a part of me.
18: Me too.
19: I'll never forget it.
1: Look at this.
18: President Bush's chief of staff, Andy Card, now 79, can never forget either.
1: That day, I promised myself I was going to be cool, calm, and collected and help the president. I decided I would tell him two facts and make one obvious editorial comment.
21: 60 on page 153.
1: A second plane hit the second tower. America is under attack.
18: At the time, the photo of Card's whisper and Bush digesting the news prompted criticism that the president appeared indecisive. Today, it's an enduring image of a moment America changed.
1: I tried to help a president do a job. My conscience is clear, but I also know maybe I didn't do some things right.
18: For those who suffered up close, 9/11 carries a sacred obligation. Never forget.
1: I feel an obligation to tell the story.
18: Major Garrett, CBS News, Sarasota, Florida.
2: In other news, the Smithsonian Institution will soon have a brand new leader. Monty Bunch is stepping down officially following clashes with the Trump administration, including a scathing White House report blasting Smithsonian leadership. WTOP's Lynn Bowie explained Saturday morning the skills and qualities Bunch's successor might need.
22: The next secretary of the Smithsonian should be scholarly and savvy, according to Georgetown University history professor Chandra Manning.
23: I hope it is somebody who has the temperaments to maintain an even keel.
22: Most importantly, she wants a leader who will not bend to any administration's will. President Trump has tried to alter how museums portray U.S. history.
23: You know, it currently enjoys the status as one of the most respected, if not the most respected, museum complex in the world. If a person coming into this role doesn't maintain the commitment to the institution's independence and to its founding mission of the diffusion of knowledge for the common good, I'm not sure it can retain that status.
22: She said their number one priority should be defending the Smithsonian. Lynn Bowie, WTOP News.
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2: It's Saturday morning, September 12th. Welcome to the weekend. Glad you're in with us. I need Lane 145, the time now on WTOP.
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2: Let's talk sports on WTOP. We are headed into the first full weekend of NFL regular season games after coming off an early start in Seattle and in Australia. Up next, it's the Commanders and Eagles for the first time in a season game on Sunday this weekend, and it's in Philadelphia. This morning, WTOP Sports Director and Commanders beat reporter George Wallace joins us with some good news and a preview.
25: Everybody has been cleared to play for Sunday. We don't, usually, yes, the opener, it's usually a clean slate, but the way this training camp has gone, yeah, it had been tough. We didn't know if we were going to get there, but Dan Quinn did say today, and it's good because it's linebacker Dafe Owe, who has missed some time towards the end of camp. Kalyvon Chaisson with a knee injury, the other linebacker, and Deron Payne also had been missing time these past couple weeks. So those three have been cleared, and Bill Kroski, Merritt, the running back, also cleared today to play. So that is huge, especially for the defense, because in case you haven't heard, the Eagles have a pretty good running back, Saquon Barkley.
26: Yeah. Now, all eyes will be on quarterback Jaden Daniels. He had that injury-plagued season last year, but he's back healthy now. He's got some new weapons. So how dangerous could this offense be?
25: Yeah, it could be, Sean. There's no doubt about it. I mean, the thing you worry about is the offensive line. Without Laremy Tunsil, who's going to be out for quite some time. We know that. Nick Gallegretti had missed most of camp with the aggravated calf. But he is back healthy. So that is good. So the offense does have a chance. And now with David Blau as the new offensive coordinator, he's going to be calling his first game. And they have constantly told us that we have not seen anything in this preseason, which is fine, which is the way all coaches go about it. So maybe they will unleash some things on Sunday. And Dan Quinn actually said today that you're going to see it in phases. You're not going to see all the packages this week. But I do think the offense has a chance. You brought in Stephon Diggs, Rashad White as a running back, Chig Okonkwo, a tight end who basically is a wide receiver to go along with Terry McLaurin. So they do have some weapons. The key is just going to be protecting Jaden Daniels. I mean, he's not going to be able to throw the football if he's lying on his back, right? So that is a big key, but they do have a chance to be pretty good.
0: George, starting the season with two division games, Super Bowl champs, how important is it for a fast start for the Commanders?
25: Yeah, very important, and that's the thing about this year. I mean, the schedule is brutal to start. The two division games could be great. Also, you could get a leg up quickly in the division, Saturday or Sunday in Philly and then Dallas, and then come home to face the Seahawks before going to London, which is always just a toss up those kind of trips. So it is important to start fast. It is a tough schedule, especially with two games in the division. You could look at it positively also because you are more familiar with those teams. Now the Eagles do have another new coordinator. So they will have some different things. Dallas is supposed to be a little bit better this year too, but they're both not only division games, but they're both on the road. So it is very important going into year three of this regime with Dan Quinn, Adam Peters, and Jaden Daniels. So it is very important to start fast, especially with the schedule.
26: I want to put you on the spot here. There has been a lot of negativity about this team going into the season, and maybe rightfully so because of what happened last year.
25: Right.
26: As you've been looking at it, is this negativity maybe a little overdone?
25: Yeah, I think it is. I really do. And I think it's, you know, we talked a lot about how this camp started and how competitive it was and how good they looked early on. Then they brought in Stephon Diggs, and then the joint practice with the Ravens happened, and then the game with the Ravens when it was 41-3, and yes, there were 41 players not playing, but it does leave that taste in your mouth, and you have the injuries. But I do think that is overstated. I do not think this is going to be the worst team in football, like you've seen some, you know, national guys talking about.
26: Right.
25: And Jaden Daniels is not going to get back to where he was 2 years ago. But I do think that it is the important thing is this early schedule and to get off to a good start. And hopefully this new defense, this new offense, they come together and you're going to see some things that we haven't seen. I really do think that. I think Sunday they're going to come out and you're going to see a different team.
0: That sounds exciting.
25: Yeah, I think they're going to win. Okay. You didn't ask me, but I think they're going to win.
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3: Let's check on the roads in D.C., starting with the 3rd Street Tunnel southbound between Massachusetts Avenue and 2nd Street. It's a road construction project. Right now, the roadway is still reduced to just one lane. Also in D.C., M Street, both east and westbound between the Whitehurst Freeway and the Key Bridge. Once again, construction through there. Just follow the directions. The D.C. bike ride is happening later on today. We've got road closures, and you can find out about each and every one of them by going to WTOP.com. Under transportation. I'm John Mons, back with another check of traffic in about 10 minutes.
14: A Saturday here will feature mostly cloudy skies, a stray shower in the morning, a better chance for scattered showers and storms for the afternoon, evening, and especially the overnight. That rain could be heavy. We're just shy of 90 degrees on Sunday as we'll see some clearing skies. I'm 7 News Chief Meteorologist Veronica Johnson in the Storm Alert Weather Center.
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2: Under the war in Iran, Saturday morning, the Houthis continue taking territory in southern Yemen near the Red Sea, trying to cut off Saudi Arabia's access to Red Sea shipping routes. It is considered a key part of Iran's strategy on the table to fight the U.S. Another key part is happening deep inside an Iranian mountain, as we hear from WTOP's national security correspondent, J.J. Green.
5: That place is called Pickaxe Mountain, a deeply buried underground complex near Iran's damaged Natanz nuclear facility. Satellite analysis from CSIS shows a significant increase in construction there this year. But here's the critical point. There's no public evidence that Iran is enriching uranium inside that mountain. That uncertainty is becoming increasingly dangerous. President Trump has warned Iran against renewed sensitive nuclear activity there. And inspectors still cannot fully account for important elements of Iran's nuclear program. So Washington may soon confront a difficult intelligence question. How long does it wait for proof of what Iran is doing inside a facility specifically designed to be extraordinarily difficult to penetrate?
26: WTOP National Security Correspondent J.J. Green. There's also confirmation that several U.S. warplanes were damaged in Iran's attack on an airbase in Jordan this week. ABC senior Pentagon reporter Louis Martinez with that.
6: And so what we had is official confirmation from Hung Cao, the acting Navy Secretary, that yes, that though that level of significant attacks had happened, but it really has suffered a lot of damage significantly because of incoming Iranian missile attacks. Now, it raises questions about what happens in the future. This is a pretty exposed position in the Persian Gulf for the U.S. Navy, but at the same time, very vital.
26: Americans paused to remember the 25th anniversary this week of the September 11th attacks and the nearly 3,000 people killed. President Donald Trump marking the day at the Pentagon. News Nation's Rashid Hudson has more on that.
7: Today's ceremony stretched from Washington to New York to Pennsylvania, all to remember the lives lost and the heroes who responded. At the Pentagon, a bell tolled as the names of the 184 people killed there were read aloud. President Trump and First Lady Melania Trump joined families and survivors to remember our fellow Americans 25 years later.
8: We will never, ever forget.
26: All four living former presidents gathered at Ground Zero. Now to a ceremony in D.C. to honor the lives of a teacher and student who were victims that day of the attack on the Pentagon on September 11th, 2001. WTOP's Jose Amaña says that story. He has that from the University of D.C.
9: For Kathy Reed, Sarah Clark was more than a teacher.
10: She was like a mother, I mean, to us, even though she had her own children. But she was like our mother away from home.
9: Clark, along with student Asia Khatam, were killed on September 11th. 25 years later, they were honored with a special bronze plaque that sits outside UDC Community College's campus in Northeast. ANC 5 Commissioner Keith Sellers.
11: This is very fitting for a proper memorial for the two lives that were lost.
9: The campus once housed Bertie Bacchus Middle School, which Clark and Khatam attended. Volunteer Salam Daniel says now their memories will live on forever.
12: We remember the joy they carried, the futures they imagined, the lasting place they hold in the heart of this community.
9: In Northeast, Jose Omania, WTOP News.
26: Turning to the world of entertainment, did you know Celine Dion's comeback begins this weekend? Actually, today, Saturday.
27: Celine Dion launches her historic comeback performance beginning at Plentitude Arena in Paris, France. The singer will perform 16 sold-out shows through October, marking her first full concert series in 6 years following a private health battle with stiff person syndrome. It is an extremely rare progressive neurological and autoimmune disorder that causes severe muscle stiffness and muscle spasms. Dion revealed that she secretly suffered from mysterious symptoms for 17 years before finally receiving a formal diagnosis. Following her current 16-show run, she's scheduled to return to Paris for 10 additional concerts in May of 2027. Michelle Polino, Fox News.
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5: At a star-studded and historic U.S. Open semifinal, Ben Shelton outdueled fellow American Francis Tiafoe to advance to his first Grand Slam final with a four-set victory at Arthur Ashe Stadium in New York. Telling ESPN of playing this headline match?
28: It's not easy playing in front of all your favorite athletes and movie stars. So to be able to keep your head down and focus for over 3 hours is not an easy task. I keep on looking up at the screen like, oh, shoot, Jalen Brunson's here.
5: Yay, don't get starstruck Sunday against top seed Alexander Zverev in his third Grand Slam final of the year. By the way, Zverev is a perfect 5-0 against Shelton all time. The Nationals return home from a winless road trip to beat the Angels in a 4-3 comeback as Jordi Vivas delivered the go-ahead two-run double with two out in the eighth inning. Cade Cavalli struck out 9 in 6 innings of work, so now 6 straight starts by him with 7 or more strikeouts in 2 or fewer runs allowed. Dan Quinn spent his 56th birthday in Ashburn coaching up the Commanders in their final practice before kicking off their 2026 season in Philadelphia, and his present?
1: having all 53 hands on deck healthy enough to play against the Eagles.
13: They worked extremely hard, you know, to get back along with the training staff. And so almost 6-7 weeks ago, we said we were going to throw a tough camp and there would be some, you know, issues that would come up. And the goal at that time was to get them all back by the season opener. You know, when you do throw a tough camp, that's part of doing business.
1: Down a level, Virginia's defense gave Norfolk State the business, outscoring the offense it faced in a 59-3 rout as the 25th-ranked Cavaliers opened the season 2-0. Rob Woodfork, WTOP Sports.
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15: Saturday morning, September 12th. Welcome in. 158. Good morning to John Mon Saturday in the WTOP Traffic Center.
3: All right, thanks a lot, Dean. In Springfield, that Braddock Road eastbound accident at Southampton Drive, telling us only one lane's getting through, but that sometime in the next 30 to 40 minutes, it should be clear. We'll keep an eye on that for you. Also in Virginia, there's utility work going on with the road closed Braddock Road eastbound between Burke Station Road and Twin Brook Road. We have construction sites. That's our main issue this early morning. 395 between Edsel Road and Duke Street. Two left lanes are blocked as you make your way through there. And the paving operation, 95 northbound between Dale Boulevard and Opitz Boulevard, continues. Right now, we've got the right lane, the exit ramp, and the right shoulder closed. 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I'm John Mons, back with another check of traffic in less than 10 minutes.
27: Expect seasonal temperatures today, but it is going to be mainly overcast and more wet weather moving in for your late afternoon, evening, and overnight. Temperatures today will start out around 70 degrees, will rise to a high in the lower 80s. I'm 7 News Chief Meteorologist Veronica Johnson in the Storm Alert Weather Center.
15: Down to 69 degrees in our nation's capital at 159.
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15: Welcome in. Coming up this early 2 a.m. hour on TOP. We pause here this morning to remember the September 11th terrorist attacks, a day that changed the nation and the world.
19: Prince George's County honors the victims of 9/11 in Bowie. I'm John Doman.
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21: 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I'm Jimmy Alexander.
22: Steel from Ground Zero will help new local firefighters understand their calling. This is Kyle Cooper.
15: Gains on Wall Street to wrap your business week at the closing bell. Ahead of the weekend, the Dow finished up 5:09 Friday. Good morning. Welcome in. 2 o'clock on WTOP.
23: From ABC News, I'm Dave Packer. The country on Friday marked 25 years since the September 11th attacks, a day that killed nearly 3,000 people. At Ground Zero, family members read the names of those killed in the attacks one by one. And when it was her turn, Terry Strata admonished the past president seated before her for failing to hold the Saudi government accountable for its alleged role in the attacks.
29: And my husband, Tom Strata, you are missed more with each year that passes. But how can it be 25 years and still we have no justice for the role that Saudi Arabia played in your murder?
23: ABC's Aaron Kuchersky.
30: The Saudis maintained they had no role in facilitating the attacks and downplayed the new evidence in court as a document that appears to be a high school math assignment and a tourist video.
23: An arrest Friday and the death of Tasia Fortune, the black woman found hanging from a tree last month. Jackson, Mississippi Police Chief Rochelle Brackney not sharing any details on how Fortune was killed.
31: This is, again, would be best answered by the medical examiner or a coroner's office. But we do know that there was a various states of decomposition of her body.
23: Brackney says her suspect, Jacques Ratcliffe, has an association with Fortune, but didn't offer any more details on that relationship. Inflation showing no signs of easing.
32: The driving force behind the 3.4% increase in consumer prices in the past 13 months is the cost of energy, specifically gasoline and diesel fuel. The Fed's favorite throttle for stubborn inflation is to hike interest rates to slow consumer spending and borrowing. A majority on Wall Street expect that to happen next week.
23: ABC's Jim Ryan. The Israeli military is saying it destroyed an underground Hezbollah base in Lebanon. Israel says the complex housed Iranian-made rockets, missiles, and mines. Prime Minister Netanyahu calling it the largest Iranian outpost outside of Iran. The explosion registering as a magnitude 4.1 earthquake.
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7: We're going to be landing at, I guess, they're having the Irish Open. 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
15: WTOP at 2:04. Good Saturday morning, September 12th, 2026. Cloudy, might see a spotty shower towards daybreak. Veronica says the daytime low, daybreak low, 68 to 71 is expected. Scattered showers later, 80 to 84. Good morning to you. I'm Dean Lang. Topping the stories we're following for you this 2 a.m. hour on TOP. This weekend, we're pausing to remember the September 11th terrorist attacks, a day that changed the nation and the world forever. In Prince George's County locally, those who died on 9/11 were remembered on Friday. WTOP's John Doman in Bowie.
19: There was lots of reflection, but Prince George's County Councilmember Jolene Ivey also made sure to remember the 24 county residents who died in the attacks.
8: I'm just going to take a moment to read their names.
19: It would take her more than a full minute.
8: Carolyn Hellman from Fort Washington. Sheila Hine, University Park.
19: Those who spoke did so underneath a giant American flag held up by two ladder trucks from the county fire department. After the ceremony here, many took part in a silent commemorative walk around Allen Pond.
8: Joseph Piscior Jr., Landover.
19: In Bowie.
8: Cecilia Richard, Fort Washington.
19: John Doman, WTOP News.
15: The stories of heroes on 9/11, including police, firefighters, and military members who responded that day to crash sites, continue to be shared this weekend. WTOP's Kate Ryan has the story this morning of a particular local firefighter who had a major task at the Pentagon.
9: 25 years after 9/11.
10: Many of us still have dreams.
9: But what then Arlington County Fire Captain Robert Gray recalls is the nightmarish scene at the Pentagon, where his job would be to put out fires and shore up the building. It was an assignment that lasted weeks.
10: You have to do it bit by bit to make sure that our teams didn't lose their lives or be severely injured by a second collapse.
9: Now retired, Gray wrote a book about his experience shoring up ourselves, an inspiring story of never giving up. While the memories are difficult, Gray says, the day can never be forgotten.
10: Because it changed not only the U.S., it changed the world. It's a singular incident against our country.
9: Kate Ryan, WTOP News.
15: A surviving piece of steel from the World Trade Center site is now being displayed at the D.C. Fire and EMS Training Academy. WTOP's Kyle Cooper.
11: This steel survived one of the darkest days in American history. Today it stands where generations of D.C. Fire and EMS members will begin and continue their training.
12: D.C. Assistant Fire Chief Tony Kelleher.
11: May they look at it and remember those who we lost. May they honor those who answered the call, and may it remind every one of us of the responsibility we carry forward.
12: The surviving steel piece is about 3 feet tall and 18 inches wide. It's fastened to a base that resembles the Twin Towers. The steel also carries the inscription, WTC 9/11, Never Forget. International Association of Firefighters Local 36 President Dave Hoagland.
14: This piece of steel represents that tragedy and our commitment to persevere and continue our service in the District of Columbia.
12: The steel was given to the Training Academy by the Tunnel to Towers Foundation. In Southwest, Kyle Cooper, WTOP News.
15: Coming up on WTOP, we'll have more remembrances from 9/11 throughout this early morning. Stay with us.
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15: Traffic and weather on the 8th. And good morning to John Mons this early hour in the WTLP Traffic Center with us.
13: Well, Dean, on Brannock Road eastbound at Southampton Drive, the accident there has just one lane open through the intersection. Good news is they say it should be cleared sometime in the next 20 to 30 minutes. Other than that accident, it's all about construction and, in this case, utility work with the road closed. Brannock Road eastbound between Burke Station Road and Twin Brook Road. You've got construction. Two left lanes are blocked on 395 northbound between Etzel Road and Duke Street. You also have the big paving operation going on 95 northbound between Dale Boulevard and Opitz Boulevard. Right now, the right lane, the exit ramp, right shoulder are all closed. Don't forget the D.C. Bike ride is going on later on today. There are closures. 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I'm John Mons, back with another check of traffic in about 10 minutes.
15: Let's check that forecast now for the weekend as we are here with Veronica so we can know what to expect.
16: A stray shower is possible early this morning and even a chance for some patchy fog. Otherwise, today is going to be mostly cloudy with some scattered showers and storms back in the forecast for the afternoon, and then more widespread rain for Saturday night going into Sunday morning. The rain's going to be ending before sunrise on Sunday. Temperature-wise, 80 degrees here for your Saturday afternoon and close to 90 degrees on Sunday. That'll feel more like we're in the lower 90s. I'm 7 News Chief Meteorologist Veronica Johnson in the Storm Alert Weather Center.
15: 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Here, of course, we bring you money news at 10 and 40. Here's John Vorta.
17: A new survey from the University of Michigan shows consumers remain in a sour mood due to prices at the pump. And economist Dan North at Allianz Trade North America in Baltimore thinks higher energy costs are with us for the foreseeable future, even if the war with Iran ends soon.
18: I would say there's virtually no progress on the U.S.-Iran war front. And who knows when that's going to end. As I say, even if it ends tomorrow, those elevated energy prices don't come down right away.
17: AAA says the national average for gas is $4.29. That's a 28-cent jump in a month. At the closing bell Friday, just about 1% gains across the board. The Dow Jones Industrial Average up 509 points. The S&P 500 added 65, and the NASDAQ rose 251 points. John Werdock, WTOP News.
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15: As we pause this weekend to remember the terrorist attacks of September 11th, 2001, we also remember the people who were here in Washington watching the unimaginable unfold and suddenly finding themselves at the center of a massive emergency response. That morning, American Airlines Flight 77 slammed into the Pentagon, leaving 184 people dead there. Alan Etter was the spokesman at the time for DC Fire and EMS. Today, he is a journalist here at WTOP, remembering seeing the smoke rising from the Pentagon that day, realizing what had happened, and then watching the response unfold.
25: The plane came in low, kind of bounced in the parking lot, and then punched through three rings of the Pentagon. DC Fire fights a lot of interior fires, which is where this fire was, and a lot of it was concrete, which was coated with jet fuel. And that's the astonishing thing to see, is see concrete on fire. No one has seen a fire of that magnitude or disaster like that in the history of our region.
26: And in terms of the first responders, this is so different from what any fire department would ever handle, because you have a fire and you have a response, you get it done, and then you go home. But with this, it was just day after day after day. It was just so different from that.
25: It was the fact that there was a plane crash, the fact that the military was involved and helpful on the initial response. That was an astonishing dynamic.
26: You know, what's weird looking back is just how much our culture has changed. If something were to happen like this today, everybody would instantaneously know what was going on because social media. Right. It would be on your phone. You'd look down and you would see exactly what was going on. In the immediate response to the attacks of 9/11, there was so much uncertainty. So what was it like being there for the first responders who didn't even necessarily know all the information?
25: Our department was leery about putting more individuals in harm's way. They didn't know what they were getting into. None of us did. What you remember are the unspoken things going on in everybody's eyes who'd never seen a fire of this magnitude or disaster of this magnitude was this unspoken, holy shit. Can you believe this? It seemed like we were on the set of a movie. None of us knew what was going on until we started getting reports.
26: And Alan, you were in the area at the time. You actually saw the plane and you were putting the pieces together in real time yourself.
25: I had seen the plane on its way to the Pentagon. So I'm driving up 295 that morning and I look over to my left and there's a plane about 100 yards off the water. And I'm thinking to myself, oh, there's something wrong with this plane and he's going to set it down to the Potomac. Everyone's looking. You can see everyone's like, oh my goodness, what's going on here? I get off at the South Capitol Street exit. I'm listening to the radio and I hear a security analyst come on and say, oh, security's tight all over the country because they're afraid it's going to happen again and we're missing two planes. As I'm sitting there, sitting in traffic now, just multiple plumes of black smoke start to rise I could tell the plane was down.
26: And that really just brings home what we were talking about earlier about no social media, no real-time information like we have now. You know from the news that there's been an attack in New York City, and then all of a sudden you see a huge plume of black smoke in Washington, D.C., the nation's capital. It must have just been such a horrible feeling to see that smoke without even knowing all the details. You just know that something horrible has happened.
25: Without question. I didn't hear an explosion or anything. I just saw the smoke. It's the feeling of just not being in control anymore. It's a feeling of wanting to do something useful and just watching all this unfold. Just an overwhelming set of circumstances.
15: 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At the time of the 9/11 attacks, he was the spokesman for DC Fire and EMS, talking there with our Nick Iannelli. 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
13: We've got plenty of construction zones to go around. Let's start in Dale City. The paving operation has the right lane closed, the exit ramp, and the right shoulder. That's going to be on 95 northbound between Dale Boulevard and Opitz Boulevard. On Braddock Road eastbound between Burke Station Road and Twin Brook Road, utility work has the full road closed. We've also got construction. This is on 395 northbound Edsel Road in between Edsel Road and Duke Street. That has the two left lanes blocked. And we are still keeping our eye on the 3rd Street Tunnel southbound between Massachusetts Avenue and Washington Avenue Southwest. Road construction there has reduced the roadway to just one lane. I'm John Mons, back with another check of traffic in about 10 minutes.
16: Well, this weekend will feature more rain and some higher humidity. It's going to feel more tropical again on Sunday. Now, for your Saturday here, temperatures are starting out between 60 and 71 degrees. We'll see maybe a stray shower, and then for the afternoon, some scattered showers and storms and pockets of more widespread rain for Saturday night going into Sunday morning. We're around 80 degrees your Saturday afternoon, just shy of 90 Sunday, as most of the rain ends before sunrise. I'm 7 News Chief Meteorologist Ron Johnson in the Storm Alert Weather Center.
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15: It was 1 week ago Friday, turning the page to other stories that we're following, that a Massachusetts judge declared a mistrial in the Lindsey Clancy murder case. Now, an additional legal issue has arisen this weekend. There are new questions this morning about one holdout juror. ABC Chief Investigative Correspondent Aaron Katursky explained.
7: We've had a look at some court documents that show the man who we're not naming was accused in 2021 by his wife at the time of being abusive. Now, his divorce lawyer pushed back, describing him to us as a stand-up guy. Other documents more recently show that at the time the man was chosen for the jury, he was facing potential eviction. Massachusetts requires jurors to disclose whether they've been sued, arrested, charged, or served with a court order, raising a question of how the juror filled out his form and whether he was qualified to serve.
15: The TSA announcing this week it had found a homemade explosive device hidden in a man's bag at an airport. But the man's family says It was a firecracker, and the man actually had no idea it was in a bag of gifts given to him.
8: The TSA announced on social media a homemade explosive device had been found in a passenger's carry-on luggage flying out of Omaha this week, and that the passenger was, quote, promptly arrested, heading to Salt Lake City. In court documents, a 27-year-old man said it was a firecracker that he had seen at his parents' house. The TSA said it was concealed in a prescription-style bottle. Per court documents, the man said he didn't know that it was in his carry-on bag, and the passenger's father told police he had given a bag of gifts to his son, which included the firecracker in the bag, and that it was in the pill bottle to keep moisture out. A judge has ruled to release the man. The ATF is investigating. Alex Stone, ABC News.
15: For 25 years, one question has lingered. How could the 9/11 attacks happen here in the U.S.? WTOP's national security correspondent J.J. Green says Saturday morning the warning signs were there, but intelligence and law enforcement agencies at the time failed to connect the dots.
9: In this week's episode of Target USA, I interviewed a guy by the name of Hans Jacob Schindler. He is a German, and he was at that time the Germans' number one expert on terrorism. And on the day it happened, maybe an hour before it happened, somebody had walked into his room and told him, we have information suggesting that sometimes within the next month or so, the U.S. is going to be hit by Al-Qaeda. If they knew that, we knew it, because the Germans and the U.S. were lockstep at that time. The U.S. knew about it. There was this problem that later came out of the 9/11 Commission called the failure of imagination that many people remember. There were those who didn't believe it, those who didn't go along with it, those who resisted it, but it was there. We weren't naked. We simply chose not to put clothes on that day on that problem.
15: JJ says the biggest concern now isn't another 9/11 style attack, but so-called lone wolves who can be radicalized online. A unit from Arlington's fire station was first to reach the Pentagon on that day after American Airlines Flight 77 hit. On Friday, the anniversary ceremony returned to that same firehouse. WTOP's Jimmy Alexander tells us this morning state and federal leaders were among the hundreds gathered there.
10: This was the saddest day in American history. Sadder than our assassinations, sadder than D-Day, Antietam, even Pearl Harbor.
11: U.S. Congressman Don Beyer, whose district includes Arlington.
10: Because these were the deaths of 3,000 innocents, men and women who were going to work, not to war.
12: 9/11 was a national tragedy and a day of unimaginable horror.
11: Virginia Governor Abigail Spanberger.
12: But it is also a day that motivated millions of Americans and people the world over
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11: Jimmy Alexander, WTOP News.
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19: Local product Francis Tiafoe couldn't pull off another comeback at the U.S. Open, dropping the final three of the four sets to Ben Shelton in their historic semifinal matchup, making Shelton the first Black American man to advance to a U.S. Open final since Arthur Ashe in 1972, telling ESPN at the stadium bearing the legend's name.
27: Yeah, I mean, first on foe, he's like a big brother to me, to be honest. Every time that we get to take this court together, Arthur Ashe, and play each other is super special, but this is where we want to be at the tail end of this tournament. This is both of our favorite tournament in the world, our favorite court in the world, and to be able to light it up in front of you guys is the best feeling that there is.
19: And you guys, including his girlfriend, Trinity Rodman, in the crowd of who's who. Shelton will try to end the American men's 23-year Grand Slam title drought Sunday against top seed Alexander Zverev. Back home, the Nationals opened their last multi-opponent homestand of the season with a 4-3 win over the LA Angels, ending a seven-game losing skid with some clutch hitting from Jordy Vivas to spare Cade Cavalli's first loss in over a month as the ace fanned nine Angels in six innings for no decision. Former National Max Scherzer got touched up by the Orioles in the early innings of Baltimore's 7-4 win in Toronto, as the O's have now won three of the first four games of back-to-back series key to the American League wildcard race. 25th-ranked Virginia cruised to a 59-3 victory over Michael Vick's Norfolk State to improve to 2-0. More college football from our resident AP Top 25 voter Dave Preston on WTOP.com. 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
15: All righty, thank you, Rob. As always, coming up next half hour on WTOP in the 2 a.m. hour.
1: A new effort in Congress to help those who quickly returned to work at the Pentagon after 9/11. I'm Mitchell Miller, today on The Hill.
15: Plus,
3: how Prince George's County honored the memory of 9/11. In Bowie, I'm John Doman.
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0: full closure of the road through there. In Springfield, we're looking at an accident at Braddock Road eastbound at Southampton Drive. Hasn't cleared yet, so right now you still have one lane open through the intersection to get by. And the paving operation down in Dale City, 95 northbound between Dale Boulevard and Opitz Boulevard continues. And through there, the right lane, the exit ramp, and the right shoulder are all closed. I'm John Mons, back with another check of traffic in about 10 minutes.
1: Over to Veronica Saturday morning with a look at that weekend forecast for us.
2: Well, this weekend will feature more rain and some higher humidity. It's going to feel more tropical again on Sunday. Now, for your Saturday here, temperatures are starting out between 60 and 71 degrees. We'll see maybe a stray shower, and then for the afternoon, some scattered showers and storms, and pockets of more widespread rain for Saturday night going into Sunday morning. We're around 80 degrees your Saturday afternoon, just shy of 90 Sunday, as most of the rain ends before sunrise. I'm 7 News Chief Meteorologist Veronica Johnson in the Storm Alert Weather Center.
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1: Good Saturday morning, September 12th, 2026. We do indeed thank you for taking us along for the early 2 a.m. hour ride. Glad you're in. Welcome. I'm Dean Lane. Pablo Rocco is our producer and our top story. It has been 25 years since the September 11th awful terror attacks. On this weekend, Americans have come together in remembrance in many ways of the lives lost in a day that changed the nation forever. ABC's Whit Johnson reports from Ground Zero.
14: Solemn ceremonies in Lower Manhattan, at the Pentagon, and in Pennsylvania. Ground Zero, where 2,753 people lost their lives, including more than 400 first responders, family members reading the names. Like Kristen Marino.
15: Firefighter Kenneth Joseph Marino of Rescue One. It took me 25 years to work up the courage to stand here and read these names.
14: And children who never got the chance to know their parents, grandparents, aunts and uncles, spouses, siblings and friends who remember vividly.
1: Few things have changed more than air travel since the attacks of September 11th, 2001. The creation of TSA brought the federalized passenger screenings and tighter security with it.
16: Millions of travelers pass through the nation's airports each day, where layers of security, long lines, and extra screenings are routine. But airport rules and safety protocols were dramatically different before the September 11th attacks. Nearly 5,000 airplanes were immediately grounded, and air traffic controllers carried out the first complete closure of national airspace. A major overhaul of airport security followed. Passenger and baggage screening became far more extensive. Travelers faced tougher ID requirements, and the Federal Air Marshal program was expanded. Perhaps the most noticeable shift, the presence of the Transportation Security Administration.
17: Before 9/11, TSA did not exist. TSA was created in response to 9/11, so that put a greater emphasis on security and security operations at the airport.
16: Congress created the TSA 2 months after 9/11, an agency that's made up of 60,000 workers and is part of the Department of Homeland Security. Flight crews took on added security responsibilities. Cockpit doors were reinforced, and access to the flight deck was also restricted.
18: It was unconscionable to us at the time, so right now we view everybody that's coming through the airport as someone that we need to protect.
19: Some of the rules put in place post 9/11 are starting to ease. Most travelers no longer have to remove their shoes, and TSA is reportedly considering allowing some pre-checked passengers to carry water bottles through security.
1: News Nation's Margaret Chadbourne on WTOP. The Trump administration has released 71 declassified presidential daily briefs related to the September 11, 2001 terrorist attacks. News Nation's Kelly Meyer with more on that this morning.
19: The CIA just released newly declassified intelligence that was sent to the White House in the years leading up to September 11th, 2001. And we've been combing through some of these 70 presidential daily brief products in what the CIA is calling the agency's single largest

0: release of declassified CIA PDB, is what they call it, products related to 9/11. And I was just speaking with Tom Homan. He's the White House border czar about all of this. And he just came from the Pentagon and the service there and is heading to that service at the police officers memorial here in Washington, D.C. And, you know, everyone remembers where they were on that day. And he told me he was the head of ICE in San Antonio on that day. It was INS at that time. And this is what he told me about the threat that exists today.
1: Do I think there's a threat today? Absolutely, I think there's a threat today. That's one of the reasons I came back under Trump 47, because after 4 years of the Biden administration, we knew thousands of national security threats across that border. So yeah, I think we have a huge national security issue because I think it's the biggest national security vulnerability we've ever seen in this country. DHS working very closely with the FBI and the intelligence community, we've identified a lot of them, but there are a lot of them. We simply don't know who they are, where they're from.
0: President Trump today at the Pentagon spoke about the threat that exists today and framed the ongoing war in Iran as an extension of counterterrorism efforts. He says Iran is the, quote, world's number one sponsor of terror and repeatedly says that Iran cannot have a nuclear weapon.
2: A quarter of a century ago, we will never, ever forget. That's why we fight today. We don't have a choice. There can only be victory. We fight hard. We fight to win.
3: A Virginia congressman urging passage of a bill to provide assistance now to those who kept working at the Pentagon after it was attacked that day on 9/11. Many continue to experience health issues 25 years later. WTOP Capitol Hill correspondent Mitchell Miller, Saturday morning, Today on the Hill.
4: Virginia Congressman Suha Subramaniam is a co-sponsor of the legislation.
5: So many service members gravely reported for duty the next day and in the process exposed themselves to harmful toxins.
4: The bill is named after one of his Northern Virginia constituents, Susan Lucas. She was one of those who went right back to work at the Pentagon, even though parts of it were still smoldering after the attack.
6: Tears were already streaming down my face, not from crying, but from the toxins were just, they burned your eyes.
4: Lucas has several health issues, including scarred lungs. The legislation seeks to help people like Lucas, making them eligible for medical treatment and disability compensation that's eluded them for decades. On Capitol Hill, Mitchell Miller, WTOP News.
3: Communities across the region are marking the 9/11 anniversary this weekend. In Bowie, Prince George's County leaders gathered Friday to remember the victims of 9/11 and to honor those who answered the call in its aftermath.
7: Standing underneath a giant American flag held by two fire department ladder trucks, Bowie leaders like Mayor Michael Estev and City Councilman DeFore Wolfley spoke about the first responders that day.
8: They came to run into the fires.
9: And still we have amongst us today a strong cadre of people who are willing to do that.
7: To the side, a City of Bowie fire truck, Tower 839, bought by Dennis Sheffer from the NYFD and used here today.
10: And it served at the World Trade Center for over a year during the search and recovery of individuals.
7: Near the end of the ceremony, County Councilmember Jolene Ivey read the names of the 24 county residents killed that day.
11: Zoe Falkenberg, University Park.
7: A commemorative walk around Allen Pond concluded the solemn ceremony. In Bowie, John Dome in WTOP News.
3: Welcome to the weekend. Saturday morning, September 12th. Time now is 2:37. We update traffic and weather a minute away. Meantime, if you're just joining us, glad you're in this morning. A recap now of some of the top stories this early hour we're following for you this morning on WTOP.
12: ABC News, I'm Dave Packer. The country on Friday marked 25 years since the September 11th attacks, a day that killed nearly 3,000 people. Outside Shanksville, Pennsylvania, a National Park Service ceremony in the field where hijacked flight 93 crashed 25 years ago. 40 passengers and crew trying to take controls of the plane believed to be headed to Washington, D.C. Governor Josh Shapiro remembering their courage.
13: Their heroism inspired a nation and brought people together. Their call of let's roll became the mantra of a grieving nation.
12: At Ground Zero, family members read the names of those killed in the attacks one by one. Prices keep rising, the cost of energy playing a big part, says Friday's report, pushing inflation to 3.4% as investors now expecting a Fed rate hike next week. Seoul says North Korea Friday launched another round of ballistic missiles towards the sea. This is ABC News.
3: It's Saturday morning, September 12th. Glad you're with us. Time now on WTOP 1238. I think the weather on the 8th, and when it breaks, 24-7, guaranteed. Traffic is always first for that. Good Saturday morning to John Mons, the WTOP Traffic Center.
14: Let's check on the utility work with the road closure. Braddock Road eastbound is closed between Burke Station Road and Twin Brook Road. This will be going on until they get finished with it. It's an emergency utility work project. 395 northbound between Etzel Road and Duke Street. The two left lanes continue to be blocked through there. We also have that paving operation going on until about 5 this morning. That's on 95 northbound near Dale City between Dale Boulevard and Opitz Boulevard. We've got right now the right lane, the exit ramp, and the right shoulder closed. Later on this morning, about 8 o'clock, get ready. It's the DC bike ride. Closings all over D.C. Check the full list at WTOP.com. I'm John Mons, back with another check of traffic in less than 10 minutes.
3: 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Over to 7 News Chief Meteorologist Veronica Johnson with a look at this weekend weather-wise.
15: Expect mostly cloudy skies on your Saturday. The best chance of sunshine will be afternoon on Sunday. Now, today we are looking at more rain moving in, a stray shower or two during the morning hours, and then a better chance for scattered showers and storms after about 4 or 5 p.m. with more widespread heavy rain very late around 10, 11 o'clock and Saturday night here. Temperatures today will start out around 70 degrees, rising to a high temperature in the lower 80s. I'm 7 News Chief Meteorologist Veronica Johnson in the Storm Alert Weather Center.
3: We're at 66 DuPont Circle, 63 Germantown, 69 Annandale, 2 a.m. hour, Saturday morning, September 12th, 70 and holding outside the WTOP studios. For the time now is 2:40. On WTOP, of course, we bring you money news at 10 and 40. Here's John.
16: A new report shows consumer prices are still too high for the Federal Reserve's liking. And now Wall Street appears to be betting the Fed will hike interest rates and fight inflation. Dan North, a senior economist at Allianz Trade North America in Baltimore, sees higher interest rates coming at next week's Fed meeting.
17: We think it's a lock. There's very little that could possibly happen that would keep the Fed from hiking. And we think it's pretty likely now there's going to be a hike in December, too.
16: And Wall Street is not the only one betting the Fed will act. Prediction market Polymarket now puts odds of a hike next week at 80%. At the closing bell Friday, just about 1% gains for the major averages. The Dow up 509 points. The S&P added 65. The NASDAQ adding 251 points. John Werdock, WTOP News.
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3: Now we take you to the crisis and update you in the Middle East. Iran has made it clear it is not going to surrender to the U.S., and now it's brought in one of its allies to make sure that the U.S. cannot end the war. WTOP National Security Correspondent J.J. Green with more on that.
22: Iran-backed Houthi forces have seized Mokhta, moved on to Purim Island inside Bab el-Mandeb Strait, and they've taken the Hanish Islands. Saudi Arabia has responded with airstrikes around Mokhta, but President Trump has reportedly rejected Saudi requests for direct U.S. strikes on the Houthis as Washington tries to keep American combat power focused on Iran and the Strait of Hormuz. We now appear to be in a situation that Nick Redman, director of analysis at Oxford Analytica, and Dow Jones predicted recently.
23: Right now, I think the default situation is shipping is back to a standstill. Tit-for-tat attacks look very likely. And the prospect of escalation stepping up and us going back to something like the kind of fighting that we had in March looks increasingly possible.
22: And that's what makes this so consequential. Iran can threaten shipping through Hormuz on one side of the Arabian Peninsula, and the Houthis are now positioned to increase pressure around Bab el-Mandeb on the other. And if they resume sustained attacks on commercial shipping, vessels moving between Europe and Asia could face serious threats at both gateways.
3: WTOP National Security Correspondent J.J. Green. According to a newly released interview, the U.S. Navy is evaluating what to do with its main Middle East headquarters in Bahrain after significant damage by Iran. News Nation's Robert Sherman with more on that this morning.
24: This interview that was conducted by the Epoch Times with the acting Secretary of the Navy was very telling because we haven't really had a U.S. official coming out and so clearly stating that there was extensive damage done at some of these bases. The exact quote from the acting secretary of the Navy is that Iran blew the hell out of the U.S. base in Bahrain. Bahrain is home to the U.S. Navy's Fifth Fleet. You have continued to see those retaliations taking place here by Iran throughout this week.
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3: So where were you 25 years ago this week when the 9/11 attacks actually unfolded? For many Americans, it's a moment frozen in time. Nearly everyone old enough to remember that day can recall exactly where they were, what they were doing, and how they learned about an event that changed the nation and the world forever. This morning, WTOP Capitol Hill correspondent Mitchell Miller with more on his recollection of that awful day.
28: I was actually in a remote part of Italy hoping to propose to my future wife. We were in a medieval walled city called San Gimignano and initially had no idea what had happened. Having arrived in that town in the evening, we learned about the attacks not from a cell phone, not from radio, TV, or newspapers, but from the direct word of mouth of some German tourists. They saw us laughing at a table while we were having lunch, and one of them turned to me in a heavy accent and said, "You don't know what happened, do you?" And we paused and we were kind of confused. When he first described it, I was in denial. I thought there was something literally lost in translation. And then he said something about the big military building in Washington being struck by a plane. And it felt like somebody had punched me in the gut because I knew it was a terrorist attack. And we waited on the afternoon newspapers from Europe. It was something surreal, like out of a World War II movie. And we read them in the town square with countless others. We were all in stunned silence before we all started to share our disbelief.
3: Now, air travel came to a standstill on that day and nothing moved for quite a while after the attack. So what was it like for you trying to make your way back from Europe into the United States?
28: Well, of course, I was desperate to get back and we rushed to Rome and tried for days to get on any plane we could. I actually filed a report on WTOP from a payphone, desperate to do something. And that day, security personnel at the airport were understandably on edge. They actually opened gunfire on a suspicious package that had been left in the terminal. So as I said, I was beside myself trying to get back. One bright spot in the middle of all this is that I proposed to Nancy outside of the Roman Colosseum while we were there, but that was a quick moment. And then not long after that, we were in different parts of the airport, and I was stunned when I got to the front of the line and the ticket agent said, "Where do you want to go?" I couldn't believe it. I said, "Two tickets to anywhere in the United States," and I didn't even ask what they cost. At that moment, Nancy appeared. She works for one of the airlines and said she could get a jump seat on another plane. Don't buy the ticket. So in shock, I got on a plane by myself that flew to Philadelphia. I remember the passengers broke out in applause when we landed, and ultimately I made my way back to D.C.
4: And what was that journey like, Mitch, once you got back to work and back to D.C.?
28: I was so anxious to get back in. I wanted to get to work so badly. In addition to trying to take in this immense human tragedy, I was also aware that this would be the biggest news event of my lifetime, and I just wanted to get to work in any way that I could to help people. First responders, of course, had been working 24 hours a day for days, and I wanted to do something in my own small way to help people get useful information. So I was actually relieved to be on the producer's desk at midnight that following Monday, and then like it was for so many others, the next weeks and months were just a blur.
6: And as we look back 25 years later now, what do you see as the biggest changes here in Washington that resulted from 9/11?
28: Well, one of them was the new set of restrictions on the airspace around the National Mall, the White House, and here at the Capitol. I was in the Capitol just a few years after 2001 when a small plane carrying Kentucky's governor violated the airspace. The Capitol was immediately evacuated, and along with our then Capitol Hill correspondent Dave McConnell and thousands of others, we rushed out onto the lawn as people tried to determine what happened. Military jets were set into the air, so that's a huge change. Also big, of course, was the congressional approval of the Department of Homeland Security, which brought more than 20 agencies under one umbrella. Also on a brighter note, 9/11 led the Capitol Visitor Center to be built, so it's nice to see so many tourists come to the home of Congress here, going through underground checkpoints, and they probably have no idea that they're linked to what happened 25 years ago.
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14: We've got an accident going on. This is going to be the Anacostia Freeway southbound between Pennsylvania Avenue Southeast and the 11th Street Bridge. We'll check in on that and see if we can find about lane closures. We have utility work going on with the road closure on Braddock Road eastbound between Burke Station Road and Twin Brook Road. Construction with the two left lanes blocked on 395 northbound. That's between Edsel Road and Duke Street. And plenty of closures in D.C. as you get ready for the D.C. bike ride coming up starting at 8 o'clock this morning. 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For a more reliable commute in Virginia, get the inside track to express travel on I-66 outside the Beltway at ride66express.com. Guess less, no more. I'm John Mons, back with another check of traffic in about 10 minutes.
15: A Saturday here will feature mostly cloudy skies, a stray shower in the morning, a better chance for scattered showers and storms for the afternoon, evening, and especially the overnight. That rain could be heavy. We're just shy of 90 degrees on Sunday as we'll see some clearing skies. I'm 7 News Chief Meteorologist Veronica Johnson in the Storm Alert Weather Center.
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27: Here's a news flash for you. 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
26: 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So that's where WTOP reporters are. Beltsville to Burke.
27: Got it covered.
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27: Yep, there too.
26: 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News happens here.
3: Crashes, car fires, closures. If it's urgent, call the WTOP Traffic Center at 866-304-WTOP. What's happening when it's happening? WTOP Traffic Updates every 10 minutes.
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26: here.
3: So what's next for the leadership at the Smithsonian Institution? Lottie Bunch recently announced that he will retire as head of the institution after a challenging year of clashes with the White House. WTOP's own Lynn Bowie has more this morning from an expert about what kind of leader is actually needed for this post.
7: What's the most important quality the next Secretary of the Smithsonian should have?
8: I think somebody who will commit unswervingly to the ongoing independence of the Smithsonian Institution.
7: President Trump has tried to reshape how U.S. history is portrayed. Georgetown University history professor Chandra Manning hopes the next leader is scholarly, credible, and savvy.
8: One of the things that Secretary Bunch has been quite good at is discerning between the times when it was very important to firmly and publicly hold the line and when there were fights that were better left unfought or fought quietly. And I hope that the next person will share those qualities.
7: She said their top priority should be defending and safeguarding the Smithsonian. Lynn Bowie, WTOP News.
3: Roughly 4 minutes after American Airlines Flight 77 struck the Pentagon, Arlington Fire Station 5's ladder truck became the first unit actually to arrive on scene. On Friday, hundreds gathered at that same firehouse to mark the 25th anniversary of these awful attacks. That part of our coverage from WTOP's Jimmy Alexander Saturday morning.
9: Asia Cottom, Rodney Dickens, and Bernard Brown, three 11-year-old D.C. schoolchildren.
10: Retired Arlington County Fire Chief James Schwartz was the incident commander at the Pentagon on September 11th.
9: They had won a geography contest and were being rewarded with a trip to a National Geographic conference. They perished that day without their parents. We know the story of John Yamnicki,
10: who was a 71-year-old decorated Navy fighter pilot and test pilot.
9: After retiring from the Navy, worked in the industry to continue to improve air travel. Ironically, he died on the airplane.
10: Schwartz went on to say, while we gather on a day like today, a day of remembrance,
9: their loved ones are reminded every single day of their loss.
10: Jimmy Alexander, WTOP News.
3: Now to a ceremony in D.C. to honor the lives of a teacher and student who were victims of the attack on the Pentagon on September 11th, 2001. WTOP's Jose Amaña has that story from the University of the District of Columbia.
11: This was a project of love.
12: That's Juanita Gray for the University of the District of Columbia. The institution unveiled a new plaque to honor teacher Sarah Clark and student Asia Cottom, both of whom were killed in the September 11th attacks. Both attended the former Bertie Bacchus Middle School that now houses UDC Community College. Council member Zachary Parker.
13: I think today's memorial is fitting and will serve as a continuous marker for the generations to come.
12: Kathy Reed was once a student for Ms. Clark in the sixth grade. Now she hopes that the memorial can carry on her favorite teacher's memory on for generations.
16: I don't want her memory to end with the flight number. I want to remember the woman, the teacher who made a child feel heard and understood.
12: In Northeast D.C., Jose Omana, WTOP News.
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4: At a star-studded and historic U.S. Open semifinal, Ben Shelton outdueled fellow American Francis Tiafoe to advance to his first Grand Slam final with a four-set victory at Arthur Ashe Stadium in New York, telling ESPN of playing this headline match.
17: It's not easy playing in front of all your favorite athletes and movie stars. So to be able to keep your head down and focus for over 3 hours is not an easy task. I keep on looking up at the screen like, oh, shoot, Jalen Brunson's here.
4: Yay, don't get starstruck Sunday against top seed Alexander Zverev in his third Grand Slam final of the year. By the way, Zverev is a perfect 5-0 against Shelton all time. The Nationals return home from a winless road trip to beat the Angels in a 4-3 comeback as Jordi Vivas delivered the go-ahead two-run double with two out in the eighth inning. Cade Cavalli struck out 9 in 6 innings of work, so now 6 straight starts by him with 7 or more strikeouts in 2 or fewer runs allowed. Dan Quinn spent his 56th birthday in Ashburn coaching up the Commanders in their final practice before kicking off their 2026 season in Philadelphia, and his present? Having all 53 hands on deck, healthy enough to play against the Eagles.
18: But they worked extremely hard, you know, to get back along with the training staff. And so almost 6-7 weeks ago, we said we were going to throw a tough camp and there would be some, you know, issues that would come up. And the goal at that time was to get them all back by the season opener. You know, when you do throw a tough camp, that's part of doing business.
4: Down a level, Virginia's defense gave Norfolk State the business, outscoring the offense it faced in a 59-3 rout as the 25th-ranked Cavaliers opened the season 2-0. Rob Woodfork, WTOP Sports.
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3: It's Saturday morning, September 12th, 2:58. Traffic and weather on the 8th. First to John Mons in the WTOP Traffic Center this early hour.
14: All right, checking on the Anacostia Freeway southbound between Pennsylvania Avenue and the 11th Street Bridge. There's an accident, but traffic is getting by at speed. Just be aware that that's happening. In Fairfax, utility work, roads closed, Braddock Avenue eastbound between Burke Station Road and Twin Brook Road. We've got construction in Alexandria with the two left lanes blocked. That's 395 northbound between Etzel Road and Duke Street. Later on, we've got closures in D.C. for the D.C. bike ride. Get the details at WTOP.com. 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I'm John Mons, back in less than 10 minutes with another look at traffic.
15: Expect some dry hours before the more widespread rain moves into our area. That's going to be after 5, 6 o'clock, with really some of the heaviest being tonight going into early Sunday morning. Temperatures on your Saturday starting out between 68 and 71 degrees. We'll have a high temperature around 80. I'm 7 News Chief Meteorologist Veronica Johnson in the Storm Alert Weather Center.
3: Airport check this hour, 71 degrees. 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
3: It's Saturday morning, September 12th. I'm Dean Lane. Coming up this 3 a.m. hour on TOP, we pause this weekend to remember the September 11th terrorist attacks, a day that changed the nation and the world forever.
0: She made it out of the Washington, South Tower 25 years ago.
1: I remember. W2APG Sterling. 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
2: It's 9/11 responders. I'm Jimmy Alexander.
5: A piece of the Twin Towers now in a place of honor in D.C. This is Kyle Cooper.
6: From ABC News, I'm Dave Packer. On the 25th year since the 9/11 terror attacks, the annual remembrances at the Pentagon, Shanksville, Pennsylvania, and Ground Zero in New York, where the names of those lost that day were read aloud by family. Michael Mazzaroli Jr. closed with this appeal.
20: You do my dad's legacy and the legacy of all these victims no honor by using this tragedy to spread hate.
6: President Trump at the Pentagon ceremony echoing that.
21: September 11th reminded us of the terrible power of hate. The 25 years since have shown us the even greater power of the American spirit to endure and prevail and to win. And today our country is stronger than it has ever been.
6: Friday marked a week since a Massachusetts judge declared a mistrial in the Lindsey Clancy murder case. Now, new questions about that one holdout juror.
22: We've had a look at some court documents that show the man who we're not naming was accused in 2021 by his wife at the time of being abusive. Now, his divorce lawyer pushed back, describing him to us as a stand-up guy. Other documents more recently show that at the time the man was chosen for the jury, he was facing potential eviction. Massachusetts requires jurors to disclose whether they've been sued, arrested, charged, or served with a court order, raising a question of how the juror filled out his form and whether he was qualified to serve.
6: ABC's Aaron Katursky. Iran has gained another potential point of leverage in the U.S. waged war.
23: Saudi Arabia forced to shut down a major oil pipeline after multiple strikes. Satellite imagery shows the damage from drone strikes the Saudis claim were launched from Iraq. A U.S. official says the Saudi crown prince, Mohammed bin Salman, is pressing President Trump to launch strikes on Iranian-backed Houthis in Yemen, who are now on the march, taking control of Yemen's entire Red Sea coast.
6: That's ABC's James Longman. You're listening to ABC News.
3: WTOP at 3:02. Good Saturday morning. We've made it to the weekend, September 12th, 2026. Spotty showers you might see towards daybreak, 68 to 71. Starting out mostly cloudy later on Saturday, with scattered showers, 80 to 84. We're at 69 in Washington right now. Good morning to you. I'm Dean Lane. Thanks for taking us along for this weekend morning ride Saturday. Topping the stories we're following for you this morning. This weekend, we pause to remember the September 11th terror attacks, a day that changed the nation and the world forever. Communities in our region paying tribute on Friday. Prince George's County leaders gathering in Bowie to mark 25 years since the 9/11 attacks. WTOP's John Dobin spoke with a woman there who has a remarkable story about that particular day.
24: On the morning of September 11th, 2001, Lisa Rivera was working on the 73rd floor of the South Tower of the World Trade Center when she was told to evacuate.
25: Then the South Tower was attacked,
7: And immediately we felt, or at least I felt, like the building jumped up, like it jumped up and came down.
24: As she kept descending down the stairs, she could feel the structure straining.
7: It's very frightening because, you know, when it wobbled, you just felt like, okay, is it going to fall down? You know, is it going to, you know, how much time do we have to get out?
24: When she got out, she remembered being frozen in shock and only kept going when a first responder helped escort her away. It's an image she would see on the news years later. Today, she wonders if he survived, too. In Bowie, John Dome in WTOP News.
3: Robert Gray, a former Arlington County fire captain locally, it wasn't just an immediate crisis when the Pentagon was hit. It was an ongoing and dangerous recovery effort.
8: Every anniversary, it just feels different.
9: For millions of Americans too young to remember 9/11, the attacks are history. For Robert Gray, a now retired Arlington County fire captain, it's a vivid memory of a dangerous mission, putting out fires, shoring up the building to prevent a second collapse, and recovering remains.
8: It's getting so far from that day, but in the mind, it never changes.
9: Gray wrote about his experience in a book, Shoring Up Ourselves, an inspiring story of never giving up. And he said there are conflicting feelings around the anniversaries.
8: Most of us wish we could forget.
9: But he adds,
8: the phrase never forget is extremely important at this time.
9: Kate Ryan, WTOP News.
3: A piece of the World Trade Center is now part of a permanent memorial at the D.C. Fire and EMS Training Academy. A dedication ceremony was held Friday for a steel beam recovered from Ground Zero, honoring the victims and the first responders.
5: The section of steel dedicated before it's moved into place is V-shaped, about 3 feet tall and 18 inches wide. It's fastened to a base that resembles the Twin Towers. It was given to the Academy by the Tunnel to Towers Foundation.
10: It will now forever serve as a reminder to all who blaze their paths as future firefighters of the courage and the sacrifice that took place on 9/11.
5: Vito Maggiolo, former public information officer for D.C. Fire and EMS, who spearheaded getting the steel, D.C. Assistant Fire Chief Tony Kelleher says the training academy is the appropriate place to display it.
11: But September 11th also reminds us of something else. When the unimaginable happens, someone still has to answer the call. That is what I hope this steel teaches every recruit and cadet who walks past it.
10: I will never forget. I hope none of us ever do.
5: In Southwest, Kyle Cooper, WTOP News.
3: Now, in the wake of tragedy, many ask what they can do to help. On Friday, volunteers across the D.C. area observed 9/11 by helping families facing food insecurity.
12: Inside the D.C. Convention Center, thousands of volunteers pack red lentil jambalaya, providing 700,000 meals for local families.
13: September 11th was a tragedy, but we really try to focus on what happened after that. So Americans coming together, looking to see what they can do for their neighbor and do good in their community.
12: Maika Sanderson with a nonprofit 9/11 Day says they're hosting more than 50 of these meal packing events across the country. Former Commander's wide receiver Josh Morgan is making boxes and sizing up other teams.
16: Oh, man, they put the competition on. See, they like Bill Belichick and the Patriots. They over there cheating.
12: It's the sixth year of the D.C. meal packing event, and former WTOP sports director Dave Johnson was MC.
17: On this day, we never forget. What do? We unite for good.
12: In Northwest, Lynn Bowie, WTOP News.
3: 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We update traffic and weather a minute away. 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
3: 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Glad you're with us, kicking off the weekend. 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
3: Michael and Son. I think your weather on the 8th, and a good Saturday morning to John Munns in the WTOP Traffic Center.
14: Well, Dean, a couple of new incidents going on. Let's start on the 395. I believe this is going to be southbound. The right center lane is closed. That is due to a disabled vehicle over in Montgomery County, the 270 northbound prior to exit 9A. That's the Sam Eyck over in there. You got police activity. The right lane is closed in that direction. Don't forget, we've got, there's another accident there. This one's going to be in Camp Springs, Kirby Road at Old Branch Avenue. No mention of closure lanes there. Construction and utility work, they're all over the place tonight. The utility work's happening on Braddock Road eastbound between Burke Station Road and Twin Brook Road. And you get a closure with just two lanes. Their two lanes are blocked, 395 northbound between Edsel Road and Duke Street. 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Affordable, never looks so good. I'm John Mons with another check of traffic in about 10 minutes.
15: Expect seasonal temperatures today, but it is going to be mainly overcast and more wet weather moving in for your late afternoon, evening, and overnight. Temperatures today will start out around 70 degrees, will rise to a high in the lower 80s. I'm 7 News Chief Meteorologist Veronica Johnson in the Storm Alert Weather Center.
3: 69 for Belvoir, 71 at Foggy Bottom, 67 Silver Spring. This 3 a.m. hour, Saturday morning, September 12th. We're 70 straight up and holding outside the WTOP studios. Traffic and weather brought to you this time around early Saturday morning by Long Fence. 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Of course, we bring you money news at 10 and 40. John Warnock here to wrap your business week ahead of the weekend.
19: Inflation remains a headache that won't go away. Consumer prices came in hot last month, according to a new government report, with the annual inflation rate above where the Federal Reserve would like inflation. So many investors are now betting the Fed will hike rates to try to tame inflation. The Fed meets again next week. At the closing bell Friday, just about 1% gains across the board. The Dow Jones Industrial Average up 509 points. The S&P 500 added 65. And the NASDAQ added 251 points. And Solace Brewing has opened another location in the DMV. The Virginia-based brewer is now in Ballston, joining locations in Sterling, Falls Church, and near Nats Park. John Werdock, WTOP News.
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3: This Saturday morning, we pause to this weekend remember the terrorist attacks of September 11th, 2001. Nearly 3,000 people were killed that day in New York, the Pentagon, and in a remote field near Shanksville, Pennsylvania. Tariq King, a colleague here at WTOP, worked at the World Trade Center complex in his 20s and knew the buildings and surrounding area very well. He was in New York City on that fateful morning of September 11th and had actually planned to go to the World Trade Center that morning himself. But as he arrived by train just blocks away, the events of that day were unfolding. The buildings were on fire. Then, as King watched, one of the towers collapsed and he had to escape. Tariq King talks to us this morning about that experience.
27: So many people were lining the streets, even though police were telling everyone to evacuate, to get out of the area. Those buildings were one square acre in size. They were massive. And so I, along with everybody else on the street, I don't believe that any of us thought for one second, hey, this fire might actually cause these buildings to fall. They were so huge. So everyone was kind of standing around and milling about. I didn't realize it was an attack until someone was listening to a radio and they heard from radio news that the Pentagon had been hit. And that was a clarifying moment. If it's not only happening in this one location, if it's happening in multiple cities, obviously it's coordinated. And that changed my entire outlook from that minute on.
1: You had a few moments there when you were right by the buildings. That was one of them. And then the other moment was the traumatic moment that most of us have seen in news videos from the past. But you were actually there. And that was the moment the first tower collapses and dust and debris clouds the streets. What happened around you in those moments when that first tower went down?
27: I was walking away from the towers. I had a banking transaction I had to do. I figured this would be going on for a while. Let me take care of this, turn around, come back and watch how the fire department would put these fires out. So I was walking away from the building, facing away from the buildings, and I heard this rumble. I can compare it to an earthquake. It sounded like thunder. But the thunder wasn't in the sky, it was in the ground. It was a big rumble. One moment I was facing away from the buildings. I turned back around, looked over my shoulder to see what was going on behind me as I was walking away. And everyone who had previously been facing the buildings was now suddenly turning in my direction and running towards me. Like a New Yorker, you don't ask a lot of questions. You start running yourself too. But then I glanced over my shoulder again and I saw this giant cloud chasing everyone and enveloping the people behind me. No one could outrun the cloud. And then I knew I had to find some place to get underground to be safe.
1: That's so terrifying to have been in the middle of that. It was a journey for you to make your way toward the Brooklyn Bridge. And a lot of people in that situation there had to make their way out somehow. You slowly were able to make your way to the Brooklyn Bridge. And then once you were at the bridge, you looked over and you saw that second tower collapse. How unbelievable was it to have been covered in dust with all of these people and then looking out and seeing that collapse? How do you feel in that moment?
27: When something catastrophic happens, people often say it looks like a movie. It really did. I saw the disappearance of the second of two structures that I thought were permanent. You have to understand, as someone born in the early 70s, that those buildings had been there my entire life. When you saw the World Trade Center, you knew you were getting close to home if you were coming into New York. I realized in that moment, first of all, just how much loss of life there probably was. Two buildings that seemed to be designed to last forever were now suddenly gone. It was perplexing, but it was also frightening because we were on the Brooklyn Bridge and we didn't know what was going on, if another plane was going to come and hit the bridge or anything like that. So there was just this mix of fear and sadness. And it was just mind blowing because something you never thought would go away disappeared right before your eyes.
1: You used to work at the World Trade Center complex when you were in your 20s, and you liked it there. You say it was like a city within a city. It was a community. So when you look back on the World Trade Center complex, you look back on that place, what does it mean to you as you reflect 25 years later?
27: You can never replace the sense of community that the original World Trade Center had. It was a 24-hour place. You could live there if you needed to live there because you could find any supplies that you needed, any food that you needed. I had worked there in the daytime. I had worked there in the middle of the night. So I knew what it was like when it was at its busiest and when it was at its emptiest. It was the remnants of the analog 90s. We weren't all glued to our phones the way that we are now. We really, really, really got to know people. It wasn't just a couple of office buildings. There were cultural centers there. There were concerts that were held on that plaza. Everyone sort of knew each other, even though there were tens of thousands of people working there. It's a place that I'll never forget.
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14: Let's head over to 395 in Virginia, where at mile marker 9, right around there, we've got a disabled vehicle. It's blocking the right center lane as you make your way through there. We also have an accident now, 270 northbound, prior to I-370, Sam Eich. Right there, you have the right lane closed. Police activity is the culprit there. In Alexandria, construction going on, 395 northbound between Etzel Road and Duke Street. It's got the two left lanes blocked. And the big paving project that's going on, that's on 95 northbound between Dale Boulevard and Opitz Boulevard. Right now, the right lane, the exit ramp, and right shoulder are closed. I'm John Mons, back with another check of traffic in about 10 minutes.
3: Veronica's got a look at that forecast for the weekend for you this morning.
15: Well, this weekend will feature more rain and some higher humidity. It's going to feel more tropical again on Sunday. Now, for your Saturday here, temperatures are starting out between 60 and 71 degrees. We'll see maybe a stray shower, and then for the afternoon, some scattered showers and storms and pockets of more widespread rain for Saturday night going into Sunday morning. We're around 80 degrees your Saturday afternoon, just shy of 90 Sunday, as most of the rain ends before sunrise. I'm 7 News Chief Meteorologist Veronica Johnson in the Storm Alert Weather Center.
3: 66 College Park, 68 Fairfax, 72 this morning on the National Mall, back down to 69 outside the WTOP studio Saturday morning. Coming right up this half hour on WTOP Saturday.
8: 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Hear how the TSA is adapting. I'm Alan Etter.
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3: The 9/11 attacks transformed national security in the U.S. after that event and led to the creation of the Department of Homeland Security. Now, 25 years later, how have threats actually evolved?
24: They don't need a training camp out in the middle of nowhere to do what they did. They're not trying to do that anymore. All they need is a person with a knife, a car, a gun, a stick, a rock, anything. And if you have 100 of those taking place a year, as opposed to one big attack that killed 3,000 that day, I mean, honestly, it's more like 10,000 when you consider how many people have died because of the air in New York since then. That's all they need. And they need us to remember this. And so we are as close as we can get because of technology, because of the way in which all of these lessons that the terrorists learned out in the training camps are now, they're all digital and they're out there where people can access them. People are learning things now on phones and social media apps, et cetera, that they're being taught. So you can't stop that. And you can't kill the ideology. You simply have to keep trying to be better.
3: That was WTOP National Security Correspondent J.J. Green. Our way of life changed quite a bit forever after those attacks 25 years ago, especially when it comes to traveling. WTOP's Alan Etter this morning looks into security at America's airports. David Cummins, Administrator for the Transportation Security Administration.
28: Our airports since 2001 have gradually become safer and safer as we've introduced more and more advanced technology.
8: And Cummins says the technology evolution is about to shift into high gear.
28: We are now at that moment where we can pull it all together and raise the technology standard and the security standard at all of our checkpoints.
8: Coming soon, facial recognition technology will be installed in the pre-check lines to verify the identity of a traveler. 3D scanners will look inside bags and digitally unpack them to see what's under the laptop, which you won't have to remove. Then body scanners that don't require you to stop and hold up your arms to get through. Cummins says the technology will make it safer and faster through the checkpoints.
28: And with the hardware and the software integration, we're going to be able to do a quick throughput in the pre-check lanes, and as more people shift over to the pre-check lanes because they're super fast, that's going to allow us to vet that population and increase it from the 50 million today to hopefully a much greater number.
8: Alan Etter, WTOP News.
3: Flames of vandalism to the Lincoln Memorial Reflecting Pool as we turned the page this Saturday morning that were floated by President Trump, you may remember, have been sunk, if you will, by someone who made an admission to a news outlet.
4: President Trump spent $15 million on these renovations, but soon after it was completed, the paint on the bottom of the pool started lifting to the surface. The president blamed vandals, but the New York Times reports the contractor on the project now acknowledges the damage was caused by mistakes they made themselves, that their plan was flawed, and so was its execution.
3: ABC Chief White House Correspondent Mary Bruce on WTOP this morning. There's a new name coming for Nashville's airport.
5: In Nashville, Tennessee, Republican and Democratic leaders are in an ugly partisan battle over who controls the city's airport. But they agree on one thing. It should be renamed to honor the state's favorite daughter, Dolly Parton. Parton, who passed away 2 weeks ago, has previously declined such honors. The state-controlled Metropolitan Nashville Airport Authority has unanimously approved a motion to begin the renaming process. While the process could take a year or more, the change would make Parton the first woman whose name adorns one of America's 50 busiest airports. I'm Lisa Dwyer.
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12: Local product Francis Tiafoe couldn't pull off another comeback at the U.S. Open, dropping the final three of the four sets to Ben Shelton in their historic semifinal matchup, making Shelton the first Black American man to advance to a U.S. Open final since Arthur Ashe in 1972, telling ESPN at the stadium bearing the legend's name.
13: Yeah, I mean, first on foe, he's like a big brother to me, to be honest. Every time that we get to take this court together, Arthur Ashe, and play each other is super special, but this is where we want to be at the tail end of this tournament. This is both of our favorite tournament in the world, our favorite court in the world, and to be able to light it up in front of you guys is the best feeling that there is.
12: And you guys, including his girlfriend, Trinity Rodman, in the crowd of who's who. Shelton will try to end the American men's 23-year Grand Slam title drought Sunday against top seed Alexander Zverev. Back home, the Nationals opened their last multi-opponent homestand of the season with a 4-3 win over the LA Angels, ending a seven-game losing skid with some clutch hitting from Jordy Vivas to spare Cade Cavalli's first loss in over a month as the ace fan nine Angels in six innings for no decision. Former National Max Scherzer got touched up by the Orioles in the early innings of Baltimore's 7-4 win in Toronto, as the O's have now won three of the first four games of back-to-back series key to the American League wildcard race. 25th-ranked Virginia cruised to a 59-3 victory over Michael Vick's Norfolk State to improve to 2-0. More college football from our resident AP Top 25 voter Dave Preston on WTOP.com. 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
14: Let's start this report over in Montgomery County, where earlier we had the report of an accident on 270 northbound. It was police activity, I should say. It's all been moved to the right shoulder. Traffic's getting by with no problems.

0: 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I'm John Mons, back with another check of traffic in about 10 minutes.
1: Coming up next half hour after traffic and weather on WTOP early Saturday morning for you.
2: A new effort in Congress to help those who quickly returned to work at the Pentagon after 9/11. I'm Mitchell Miller today on the Hill.
3: A stray shower is possible early this morning and even a chance for some patchy fog. Otherwise, today is going to be mostly cloudy with some scattered showers and storms back in the forecast for the afternoon and then more widespread rain for Saturday night going into Sunday morning. The rain's going to be ending before sunrise on Sunday. Temperature-wise, 80 degrees here for your Saturday afternoon and close to 90 degrees on Sunday. That'll feel more like we're in the lower 90s. I'm 7 News Chief Meteorologist Veronica Johnson in the Storm Alert Weather Center.
1: 70 degrees Georgetown, 65 degrees this check Bowie, 66 Leesburg, down to 69 outside the WTOP studios, where the time now on WTOP is 3:30.
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1: A good Saturday morning, September 12th. Thanks for taking us along for the 3:30 ride. Glad you're with us. Welcome. I'm Dean Lane. Pablo Rocco is our producer and our top story. It has been 25 years since the awful September 11th terror attacks. On this weekend, Americans have come together in remembrance, in many ways, of the lives lost, and a day that actually, as we know, changed the nation forever. ABC's Whit Johnson reports from Ground Zero.
6: A bell tolling, marking 7 moments of silence, each one corresponding with the timeline of the attacks. And this year, for the first time, an additional moment to honor the more than 9,000 people who have died from 9/11-related injuries or illnesses. In the audience, Vice President J.D. Vance and every former living U.S. president, the Clintons, the Obamas, the Bushes, and the Bidens, and New York City Mayor Zoran Mamdani, shaking hands with former Mayor Rudy Giuliani, who had said Mamdani shouldn't be there.
1: Meanwhile, families of some of the victims are demanding answers after, they say, new evidence recently links the government of Saudi Arabia to the attacks themselves. Now, according to the families and federal agents, there was an accomplice working with the Saudis, a video allegedly showing the supposed accomplice surveying the capital. As we hear from ABC's Aaron Katursky this morning.
7: Brett Eagleson, whose father Bruce died in the South Tower, is among thousands of 9/11 relatives suing Saudi Arabia. That new material includes home video, notes, and sketches. For 7 years prior to 9/11, Bayoumi claimed he was living in California as a student. The FBI has said he was really a Saudi intelligence asset who helped two of the hijackers settle in the United States.
1: Saudi Arabia has denied any involvement in the 9/11 attacks. A Northern Virginia congressman is sponsoring legislation that seeks to provide health benefits for the many people who returned to the Pentagon and immediately went back to work after the jetliner slammed into the buildings. WTOP's Capitol Hill correspondent Mitchell Miller, Saturday morning, today on the Hill.
8: We owe it to Susan and to all the brave service members who recorded for duty at the Pentagon after 9/11.
2: Virginia Congressman Suha Subramaniam speaking about Susan E. Lucas, who bears the name of his bill. While Congress has approved legislation to help first responders deal with chronic health issues, his bill would fill an assistance gap involving those who went to work at the Pentagon even as fire smoldered and toxic fumes filled the air. Lucas has dealt for years with complications from scarred lungs and breathing issues and is thankful for efforts to try to help her and others.
9: I'm coping with health issues every day, every hour, everything that I do. And you know what? I feel grateful to be alive.
2: On Capitol Hill, Mitchell Miller, WTOP News.
1: After the 9/11 terror attacks, passenger and baggage screening became far more extensive. Travelers facing tougher ID requirements and the Federal Air Marshal Program was expanded as well during that period. News Nation's Margaret Chadbourne has more.
10: Perhaps the most noticeable shift, the presence of the Transportation Security Administration.
11: Before 9/11, TSA did not exist. TSA was created in response to 9/11, so that put a greater emphasis on security and security operations at the airport.
10: Congress created the TSA 2 months after 9/11, an agency that's made up of 60,000 workers and is part of the Department of Homeland Security. Flight crews took on added security responsibilities. Cockpit doors were reinforced, and access to the flight deck was also restricted.
1: some of the rules put in place post 9/11 are now starting to ease.

0: Most travelers no longer have to remove their shoes, and the TSA is also reportedly considering allowing some pre-check passengers to bring water bottles through security. We'll keep you updated on WTOP. It's 3:34, a quarter century after the attack on the Pentagon. Arlington is highlighting the firehouse whose crew was first to actually reach the scene. Hundreds gathering this weekend on Friday at Station 5 to remember the 184 killed at the Pentagon. WTOP's Jimmy Alexander was there.
1: For those who arrived to the first site of the wreckage with axe and hose line and timber, every tool our hands could carry.
2: Arlington County Fire Department Chaplain Reverend Ashley Goff gave the invocation.
1: For the images we carry still, some that weigh heavy and some that are held close, we remember so we do not forget.
3: For many responders, September 11th did not end when the fires were extinguished or when the recovery operation ended.
2: Arlington County Fire Chief David Pavlitz.
3: The physical and emotional consequences continue. Some have died from 9/11 related illnesses. Others still live with lasting injuries and health conditions. We remember them, and we renew our obligation to support all who serve.
2: Jimmy Alexander, WTOP News.
0: WTOP at 3:35. And other news this morning, Saturday, for you. It's still unclear as we roll into the weekend how President Donald Trump will execute his new claim this past week, that he will give every American adult $5,000 if Republicans maintain control of both the House and the Senate. ABC's Stephen Portnoy says the idea would add about $1 trillion to our deficit.
4: Some have said, don't bet against Donald Trump. Just look what he and the Republican Congress were able to accomplish last year. No tax on tips, no tax on Social Security. And some suggest that if there are concerns about this concept, well, maybe they could be worked out in the legislative process. But the idea of $5,000 stimulus checks going out to every American adult in the absence of an economic crisis has struck many here in Washington as a nonsensical idea that runs counter to traditional conservative principles. And they also worry it might make inflation run wild.
0: Federal prosecutors in Spokane say the man suspected of starting a devastating wildfire during high winds late in the summer and August has been indicted in that case.
5: The Old Trails fire destroyed hundreds of homes as flames went racing through neighborhoods in high wind and low humidity. Now federal prosecutors in Spokane say a grand jury has indicted Aaron Farinacci for arson. He's the man who's already facing state charges accused of plotting the best time to start the fire and setting it to do maximum damage. He allegedly told investigators fire is beautiful and like rebirth. At a hearing on the state charges, proceedings were put on hold so his mental health could be evaluated. Alex Stone, ABC News.
0: It's Saturday morning, September 12th. Thanks for kicking off the weekend with us this early morning in the 3 a.m. hour. Glad you're in. Welcome. It's 3:37, an update on traffic and weather a minute away. Meantime, if you're just joining us, welcome in for the ride. A recap now as you rise with us of some of the top stories we're following for you this weekend morning on WTOP.
6: ABC News, I'm Dave Packer. On the 25th year since the 9/11 terror attacks, the annual remembrances at Ground Zero, the Pentagon, and Shanksville, Pennsylvania, that field where United Flight 93 crashed, 40 passengers and crew members fighting against the terrorists who hijacked the plane, said to have been en route to the U.S. Capitol. Stephen Clark, National Park Superintendent in Western Pennsylvania.
7: Their collective sacrifice saved an untold number of lives and preserved one of the most iconic symbols of our nation. As we remember their sacrifice, we also gather here today to honor the 2,977 innocent lives taken on September 11th, 2001.
6: A new record for diesel prices in the U.S. The fuel now going for $6.12 a gallon on average. The increased cost driven by the ongoing war in Iran. And this won't help. Saudi Arabia said Friday it shut down a major pipeline a day after it was attacked by drones. This is ABC News.
0: Good morning. Glad you're with us on this early Saturday morning. Welcome in for the ride. 3:38. Traffic and weather on the 8th. And a good Saturday morning to John Mons with us this early hour in the WTOP Traffic Center.
8: All right, so let's take a look and see what we have. We still have the utility work with the road closed, that road being Braddock Road eastbound between Burke Station and Twin Brook Road. We've got construction going on, 395 northbound between Etzel Road and Duke Street. We're also looking at roadway reduced to one lane, the 3rd Street Tunnel southbound between Massachusetts Avenue and 2nd Street. Looks like we cleared the accident that was happening. Oh, that's gone, so I can't even mention it because it's not even on my screen anymore. So let's just go to traffic being brought to you by Joe Hadid. 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I'm John Mons, back with another check of traffic in about 10 minutes.
0: 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We turn it over to 7 News Chief Meteorologist Veronica Johnson for a look at that weekend forecast, for it is here.
9: Well, on this Saturday, we'll have mostly cloudy skies. This morning, there's the possibility of a stray shower, especially down through southern Maryland, and even some patchy fog. You're starting out around 70 degrees. We'll see afternoon temperatures around 80 degrees, and there will be more storms coming our way, especially in western Maryland, and then more widespread rain for your Saturday night going into early Sunday morning. On Sunday, we'll be just shy of 90 degrees. As skies turn back to partly cloudy. I'm 7 News Chief Meteorologist Veronica Johnson in the Storm Alert Weather Center.
0: Right now, we are at 65 Rockville. You're waking up to 67 in Ashburn, 70 Fort Washington. This 3 a.m. hour, Saturday morning, September 12th, we're at 69 and holding outside the WTOP studios, where the time now on WTOP this Saturday is 3:40. And of course, on WTOP, we bring you money news at 10 and 40. Wrapping your business week ahead of the weekend, over to John Warthog this Saturday morning.
10: A new survey from the University of Michigan shows consumers remain in a sour mood due to prices at the pump. And economist Dan North at Allianz Trade North America in Baltimore thinks higher energy costs are with us for the foreseeable future, even if the war with Iran ends soon.
11: I would say there's virtually no progress on the U.S.-Iran war front. And who knows when that's going to end. As I say, even if it ends tomorrow, those elevated energy prices don't come down right away.
10: AAA says the national average for gas is $4.29. That's a 28-cent jump in a month. At the closing bell Friday, just about 1% gains across the board. The Dow Jones Industrial Average up 509 points. The S&P 500 added 65, and the NASDAQ rose 251 points. 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
0: In Sarasota, Florida, when the 9/11 attacks started unfolding, teacher Sandra K. Daniels was in her classroom that day at Emma E. Booker Elementary. President George W. Bush was there to highlight the school's reading program, you may remember, but the mood changed instantly when Chief of Staff Andy Card approached and whispered in the president's ear. CBS News correspondent Major Garrett speaking with both Card and Daniels.
14: Teacher K. Daniels' second graders were about to read to President Bush.
15: Mr. Card came up and whispered in the president's ear, and my whole being just froze because I knew that was not supposed to happen.
16: And then something happened to the president's attitude.
15: I could tell he left us for a moment, but he came back.
14: Go on. The president read the assigned book, then briefly addressed the nation.
17: Today we've had a national tragedy.
15: Just like breathing is a part of me, that day is a part of me.
16: Me too.
15: I'll never forget it.
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0: Sports on WTOP. We are headed into the first full weekend of NFL regular season games after coming off an early start in Seattle and in Australia. Up next, it's the Commanders and Eagles for the first time in a season game on Sunday this weekend, and it's in Philadelphia. This morning, WTOP Sports Director and Commanders beat reporter George Wallace joins us with some good news and a preview.
27: Everybody has been cleared to play for Sunday. Usually, yes, the opener, it's usually a clean slate, but the way this training camp has gone,
1: yeah,
27: it had been tough. We didn't know if we were going to get there, but Dan Quinn did say today, and it's good because it's linebacker Dafe Owe, who has missed some time towards the end of camp, Kalyvon Chaisson with a knee injury, the other linebacker, and Deron Payne also had been missing time these past couple weeks. So those three have been cleared, and Bill Kroski Merritt, the running back, also cleared today to play. So that is huge, especially for the defense, because in case you haven't heard, the Eagles have a pretty good running back, Saquon Barkley.
1: Yeah. Now, all eyes will be on quarterback Jaden Daniels. He had that injury-plagued season last year, but he's back healthy now. He's got some new weapons. So how dangerous could this offense be?
27: Yeah, it could be, Sean. There's no doubt about it. I mean, the thing you worry about is the offensive line. Without Laremy Tunsil, is going to be out for quite some time. We know that. Nick Gallegretti had missed most of camp with the aggravated calf. But he is back healthy. So that is good. So the offense does have a chance. And now with David Blau as the new offensive coordinator, he's going to be calling his first game. And they have constantly told us that we have not seen anything in this preseason, which is fine, which is the way all coaches go about it. So maybe they will unleash some things on Sunday. And Dan Quinn actually said today that you're going to see it in phases. You're not going to see all the packages this week. But I do think the offense has a chance. Brought in Stephon Diggs, Rashad White as a running back, Chig Okonkwo, a tight end who basically is a wide receiver to go along with Terry McLaurin. So they do have some weapons. The key is just going to be protecting Jaden Daniels. I mean, he's not going to be able to throw the football if he's lying on his back, right? So that is a big key, but they do have a chance to be pretty good.
28: George, starting the season with two division games, Super Bowl champs, how important is it for a fast start for the Commanders?
27: Yeah, very important, and that's the thing about this year. I mean, the schedule is brutal to start. The two division games could be great. Also, you could get a leg up quickly in the division, Saturday or Sunday in Philly and then Dallas, and then come home to face the Seahawks before going to London, which is always just a toss up those kind of trips. So it is important to start fast. It is a tough schedule, especially with two games in the division. You could look at it positively also because you are more familiar with those teams. Now, the Eagles do have another new coordinator, so they will have some different things. Dallas is supposed to be a little bit better this year, too. But they're both not only division games, but they're both on the road. So it is very important going into year three of this regime with Dan Quinn, Adam Peters, and Jaden Daniels. So it is very important to start fast, especially with the schedule.
1: I want to put you on the spot here. There has been a lot of negativity about this team going into the season, and maybe rightfully so because of what happened last year.
27: Right.
1: But as you've been looking at it, is this negativity maybe a little overdone?
27: Yeah, I think it is. I really do. And I think it's, you know, we talked a lot about how this camp started and how competitive it was and how good they looked early on. Then they brought in Stephon Diggs, and then the joint practice with the Ravens happened, and then the game with the Ravens when it was 41-3, and yes, there were 41 players not playing, but it does leave that taste in your mouth, and you have the injuries. But I do think that is overstated. I do not think this is going to be the worst team in football, like you've seen some, you know, national guys talking about.
1: Right.
27: And Jaden Daniels is not going to get back to where he was 2 years ago. But I do think that it is the important thing is this early schedule and to get off to a good start. And hopefully this new defense, this new offense, they come together and you're going to see some things that we haven't seen. And I really do think that. I think Sunday they're going to come out and you're going to see a different team.
28: That sounds exciting.
27: Yeah, I think they're going to win. Okay. You didn't ask me, but I think they're going to win.
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2: Over in Prince George's County near Bladenburg on Annapolis Road between Landover Road and the Baltimore-Washington Parkway, an accident through there. I'll keep an eye out and see what kind of lane blockages are happening. We have in Dale City the paving operation. It's going to be going out till 5 this morning. Right now, 95 northbound between Dale Boulevard and Opitz Boulevard has the right lane, the exit ramp, and the right shoulder close. Like I said, that's going to go till 5 this morning. We're also dealing with the road construction on the 3rd Street Tunnel southbound between Massachusetts Avenue and 2nd Street. Later on this morning, it's the D.C. bike ride. It'll start at 8 o'clock. Road closures all around D.C. Just go to WTOP.com to get the full list. I'm John Mons, back with another check of traffic in about 10 minutes.
0: Over to Veronica with a look at that early weekend morning forecast Saturday for us.
3: Expect mostly cloudy skies on your Saturday. The best chance of sunshine will be afternoon on Sunday. Now, today we are looking at more rain moving in, a stray shower or two during the morning hours, and then a better chance for scattered showers and storms after about 4 or 5 p.m. with more widespread heavy rain very late around 10, 11 o'clock and Saturday night here. Temperatures today will start out around 70 degrees, rising to a high temperature in the lower 80s. I'm 7 News Chief Meteorologist Veronica Johnson in the Storm Alert Weather Center.
0: We're at 68 degrees in Manassas, 71 Metro Center, 65 Frederick, 69 in Holding outside the WTOP studios. And coming right up this half hour on WTOP this morning,
4: how a D.C. community honors a teacher and student killed on 9/11. In Northeast, I'm Jose Omana.
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0: After the war in Iran Saturday morning, the Houthis continue taking territory in southern Yemen near the Red Sea, trying to cut off Saudi Arabia's access to Red Sea shipping routes. It is considered a key part of Iran's strategy on the table to fight the U.S. Another key part is happening deep inside an Iranian mountain, as we hear from WTOP's national security correspondent, J.J. Green.
9: That place is called Pickaxe Mountain, a deeply buried underground complex near Iran's damaged Natanz nuclear facility. Satellite analysis from CSIS shows a significant increase in construction there this year. But here's the critical point. There's no public evidence that Iran is enriching uranium inside that mountain. That uncertainty is becoming increasingly dangerous. President Trump has warned Iran against renewed sensitive nuclear activity there. And inspectors still cannot fully account for important elements of Iran's nuclear program. So Washington may soon confront a difficult intelligence question. How long does it wait for proof of what Iran is doing inside a facility specifically designed to be extraordinarily difficult to penetrate?
0: WTOP National Security Correspondent J.J. Green. There's also confirmation that several U.S. warplanes were damaged in Iran's attack on an airbase in Jordan this week. ABC senior Pentagon reporter Louis Martinez with that.
11: And so what we had is official confirmation from Hong Kao, the acting Navy Secretary, that yes, that though that level of significant attacks had happened, but it really has suffered a lot of damage significantly because of incoming Iranian missile attacks. Now, it raises questions about what happens in the future. This is a pretty exposed position in the Persian Gulf for the U.S. Navy, but at the same time, very vital.
0: Americans pause to remember the 25th anniversary this week of the September 11th attacks and the nearly 3,000 people killed. President Donald Trump marking the day at the Pentagon. News Nation's Rashid Hudson has more on that.
29: Today's ceremony stretched from Washington to New York to Pennsylvania, all to remember the lives lost and the heroes who responded. At the Pentagon, a bell tolled as the names of the 184 people killed there were read aloud. President Trump and First Lady Melania Trump joined families and survivors to remember our fellow Americans 25 years later.
30: We will never, ever forget.
0: All four living former presidents gathered at Ground Zero. Now to a ceremony in D.C. to honor the lives of a teacher and student who were victims that day of the attack on the Pentagon on September 11th, 2001. WTOP's Jose Amanya says that story. He has that from the University of D.C.
4: For Kathy Reed, Sarah Clark was more than a teacher.
8: She was like a mother, I mean, to us, even though she had her own children. But she was like our mother away from home.
4: Clark, along with student Asia Khatam, were killed on September 11th. 25 years later, they were honored with a special bronze plaque that sits outside UDC Community College's campus in Northeast. ANC 5 Commissioner Keith Sellers.
10: This is very fitting for a proper memorial for the two lives that were lost.
4: The campus once housed Bertie Bacchus Middle School, which Clark and Khatam attended. Volunteer Salam Daniel says now their memories will live on forever.
12: We remember the joy they carried, the futures they imagined, the lasting place they hold in the heart of this community.
4: In Northeast, Jose Omania, WTOP News.
0: Turning to the world of entertainment, did you know Celine Dion's comeback begins this weekend? Actually, today, Saturday.
3: Celine Dion launches her historic comeback performance beginning at Plentitude Arena in Paris, France. The singer will perform 16 sold-out shows through October, marking her first full concert series in 6 years following a private health battle with stiff person syndrome. It is an extremely rare progressive neurological and autoimmune disorder that causes severe muscle stiffness and muscle spasms. Dion revealed that she secretly suffered from mysterious symptoms for 17 years before finally receiving a formal diagnosis. Following her current 16-show run, she's scheduled to return to Paris for 10 additional concerts in May of 2027. Michelle Polino.
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24: 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Beltsville to Burke.
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15: At a star-studded and historic U.S. Open semifinal, Ben Shelton outdueled fellow American Francis Tiafoe to advance to his first Grand Slam final with a 4-set victory at Arthur Ashe Stadium in New York, telling ESPN of playing this headline match.
16: It's not easy playing in front of all your favorite athletes and movie stars. So to be able to keep your head down and focus for over 3 hours is not an easy task. I keep on looking up at the screen like, oh, shoot, Jalen Brunson's here.
15: Yay, don't get starstruck Sunday against top seed Alexander Zverev in his third Grand Slam final of the year. By the way, Zverev is a perfect 5-0 against Shelton all time. The Nationals return home from a winless road trip to beat the Angels in a 4-3 comeback as Jordi Vivas delivered the go-ahead two-run double with two out in the eighth inning. Cade Cavalli struck out 9 in 6 innings of work, so now 6 straight starts by him with 7 or more strikeouts in 2 or fewer runs allowed. Dan Quinn spent his 56th birthday in Ashburn coaching up the Commanders in their final practice before kicking off their 2026 season in Philadelphia, and his present? Having all 53 hands on deck, healthy enough to play against the Eagles.
17: But they worked extremely hard, you know, to get back along with the training staff. And so almost 6-7 weeks ago, we said we were going to throw a tough camp and there would be some, you know, issues that would come up. And the goal at that time was to get them all back by the season opener. You know, when you do throw a tough camp, that's part of doing business.
15: Down a level, Virginia's defense gave Norfolk State the business, outscoring the offense it faced in a 59-3 rout as the 25th-ranked Cavaliers opened the season 2-0. Rob Woodfork, WTOP Sports.
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0: Saturday morning, September 12th. Welcome in for the ride. 358. Good morning to John Mons in the WTOP Traffic Center.
2: Let me start over in Maryland. We're going to get on the Route 200 westbound prior to exit 10. That's Lay Hill Road. We have a disabled vehicle in the roadway. I'm not seeing which lanes are blocked. I'll keep you updated on that with our next report in just a few minutes. We have plenty of other things going on, mostly construction related, including that paving project that is happening down in Dale City. That is going to be clearing about a little over an hour from now. It's on I-95 northbound between Dale Boulevard and Opitz Boulevard. Still have the right lane exit ramp and right shoulder closed through there. Later on this morning at 8 o'clock, get ready for the D.C. bike ride. All of the street closings are waiting for you right now. Full list at WTOP.com. 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I'm John Mons with another check of traffic in less than 10 minutes.
3: Expect some dry hours before the more widespread rain moves into our area. That's going to be after 5, 6 o'clock, with really some of the heaviest being tonight going into early Sunday morning. Temperatures on your Saturday starting out between 68 and 71 degrees. We'll have a high temperature around 80. I'm 7 News Chief Meteorologist Veronica Johnson in the Storm Alert Weather Center.
0: 69 degrees in Washington at 3:59.
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0: Good Saturday morning, September 12th, 2026. 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
5: Prince George's County honors the victims of 9/11. In Bowie, I'm John Doman.
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19: 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I'm Jimmy Alexander.
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0: Gains on Wall Street wrapping your business week. At the closing bell, the Dow was up 509. NASDAQ finished off the week up 251. S&P was up 65. Good morning. Welcome in for the ride. Glad you're with us. 4 o'clock on WTOP.
21: From ABC News, I'm Dave Packer. The country on Friday marked 25 years since the September 11th attacks, a day that killed nearly 3,000 people. At Ground Zero, family members read the names of those killed in the attacks one by one. And when it was her turn, Terry Strata admonished the past president seated before her for failing to hold the Saudi government accountable for its alleged role in the attacks.
22: And my husband, Tom Strata, you are missed more with each year that passes. But how can it be 25 years and still we have no justice for the role that Saudi Arabia played in your murder?
21: ABC's Aaron Kuchersky.
23: The Saudis maintained they had no role in facilitating the attacks and downplayed the new evidence in court as a document that appears to be a high school math assignment and a tourist video.
21: An arrest Friday and the death of Tasia Fortune, the black woman found hanging from a tree last month. Jackson, Mississippi Police Chief Rochelle Brackney not sharing any details on how Fortune was killed.
25: This is, again, would be best answered by the medical examiner or a coroner's office. But we do know that there was a various states of decomposition of her body.
21: Brackney says their suspect, Jacques Ratcliffe, has an association with Fortune, but didn't offer any more details on that relationship. Inflation showing no signs of easing.
27: The driving force behind the 3.4% increase in consumer prices in the past 13 months is the cost of energy, specifically gasoline and diesel fuel. The Fed's favorite throttle for stubborn inflation is to hike interest rates to slow consumer spending and borrowing. A majority on Wall Street expect that to happen next week.
21: ABC's Jim Ryan. The Israeli military is saying it destroyed an underground Hezbollah base in Lebanon. Israel says the complex housed Iranian-made rockets, missiles, and mines. Prime Minister Netanyahu calling it the largest Iranian outpost outside of Iran. The explosion registering as a magnitude 4.1 earthquake. 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
0: WTOP at 4:02. Saturday morning, finally, we made it to the weekend, September 12th, 2026. Might see a spotty shower towards daybreak. Veronica says the daybreak low will be 68 to 71. Then mostly cloudy, late day showers return. High later today, 80 to 84. We're at 69 in Washington right now. Good morning to you. I'm Dean Lane. Topping the stories we're following for you on this early morning here Saturday here at WTOP. This weekend, we pause to remember the September 11th terrorist attacks, a day that changed the nation and the world forever. In Prince George's County, those who died on 9/11 were remembered on Friday. WTOP's John Doman has that from Bowie.
5: There was lots of reflection, but Prince George's County Councilmember Jolene Ivey also made sure to remember the 24 county residents who died in the attacks.
28: I'm just going to take a moment to read their names.
5: It would take her more than a full minute.
28: Carolyn Hellman from Fort Washington, Sheila Hine, University Park.
5: Those who spoke did so underneath a giant American flag held up by two ladder trucks from the county fire department. After the ceremony here, many took part in a silent commemorative walk around Allen Pond.
28: Joseph Piscior Jr., Landover.
5: In Bowie.
28: Cecilia Richard, Fort Washington.
5: John Doman, WTOP News.
0: The multi-stories of heroes on 9/11, including police, firefighters, and military members who responded to crash sites, continue to be shared over this weekend. WTOP's Kate Ryan has the story this morning of a local firefighter who had a major task at the Pentagon.
4: 25 years after 9/11.
7: Many of us still have dreams.
4: But what then Arlington County Fire Captain Robert Gray recalls is the nightmarish scene at the Pentagon where his job would be to put out fires and shore up the building. It was an assignment that lasted weeks.
7: You have to do it bit by bit to make sure that our teams didn't lose their lives or be severely injured by a second collapse.
4: Now retired, Gray wrote a book about his experience shoring up ourselves, an inspiring story of never giving up. While the memories are difficult, Gray says, the day can never be forgotten.
7: Because it changed not only the U.S., it changed the world. It's a singular incident against our country.
4: Kate Ryan, WTOP News.
0: WTOP at 4:05 Saturday. A surviving piece of steel from the World Trade Center, the site there, is now being displayed at the D.C. Fire and EMS Training Academy. WTOP's Kyle Cooper with that.
8: This steel survived one of the darkest days in American history. Today it stands where generations of D.C. Fire and EMS members will begin and continue their training.
20: D.C. Assistant Fire Chief Tony Kelleher.
8: May they look at it and remember those who we lost. May they honor those who answered the call. And may it remind every one of us of the responsibility we carry forward.
20: The surviving steel piece is about 3 feet tall and 18 inches wide. It's fastened to a base that resembles the Twin Towers. The steel also carries the inscription, WTC 9/11, Never Forget. International Association of Firefighters Local 36 President Dave Hoagland.
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20: The steel was given to the Training Academy by the Tunnel to Towers Foundation. In Southwest, Kyle Cooper, WTOP News.
0: In the wake of tragedy, many ask what they can do to help out. On Friday, thousands answering that specific call, remembering 9/11, throughout a day of service. WTOP's Lynn Bowie has that story this morning from the D.C. Convention Center.
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0: It's Saturday, September 12th. Thanks for kicking off the early 4 a.m. hour with us here at WTOP to start your weekend. It is 408 to be exact.
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2: Michael and Son.
0: Traffic and weather on the 8s and when it breaks. Good morning to John Mons in the WTOP Traffic Center this hour.
3: All right, we hop on the Intercounty Connector westbound. This is going to be between Lay Hill Road and Georgia Avenue. Disabled vehicle has the right lane blocked through there. Roadway's always kind of dark there, so be a little careful as you make your way. In a Northwest DC, 3rd Street tunnel southbound between Massachusetts Avenue and Washington Avenue Southwest, we still have roadway reduced to one lane through there. Also, another accident, Anacostia Freeway southbound between Pennsylvania Avenue and the 11th Street Bridge. Later on, we will have, of course, the DC bike ride. Get all the closing information you need at WTOP.com. 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I'm John Mons with another check of traffic coming up in about 10 minutes.
0: Now it's over to Veronica Johnson, chief meteorologist at Channel 7, and a look at the forecast for the weekend.
13: A stray shower is possible early this morning and even a chance for some patchy fog. Otherwise, today is going to be mostly cloudy with some scattered showers and storms back in the forecast for the afternoon, and then more widespread rain for Saturday night going into Sunday morning. The rain's going to be ending before sunrise on Sunday. Temperature-wise, 80 degrees here for your Saturday afternoon and close to 90 degrees on Sunday. That'll feel more like we're in the lower 90s. I'm 7 News Chief Meteorologist Veronica Johnson in the Storm Alert Weather Center.
0: Right now we're at 68 Hyattsville, 67 Herndon. You're waking up to 72 Foggy Bottom this Saturday morning, September 12th in the 4 a.m. hour. We're at 69 and holding outside the WTLP studios with traffic and weather brought to you this Saturday by Long Fence. 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On WTOP, we bring you money news at 10 and 40. Over to John Wardock to wrap your business week ahead of the holiday.
15: Pulte is one of the largest home builders in the country, and the company wants to tear down a vacant building in North Bethesda and put up a new residential building there. The Washington Business Journal says the new project would have more than 100 condos and townhomes. A new report finds consumer prices still elevated, so Wall Street's now betting the Federal Reserve will hike interest rates next week and try to tame inflation. The major stock averages enjoyed 1% gains on Friday. A drop in oil prices, the first in more than a week, also helping. And at the closing bell Friday, the Dow Jones Industrial Average up 509 points. The S&P 500 added 65, and the NASDAQ was up 251 points. John Wardock, WTOP News.
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0: As we pause this weekend to remember the terrorist attacks of September 11th, 2001, we also remember the people who were here in Washington, watching the unimaginable unfold and suddenly finding themselves at the center of a massive emergency response. That morning, American Airlines Flight 77 slammed into the Pentagon, leaving 184 people dead there. Alan Etter was the spokesman at the time for DC Fire and EMS. Today, he is a journalist here at WTOP. Remembering seeing the smoke rising from the Pentagon that day, realizing what had happened, and then watching the response unfold.
22: The plane came in low, kind of bounced in the parking lot, and then punched through three rings of the Pentagon. DC Fire fights a lot of interior fires, which is where this fire was, and a lot of it was concrete, which was coated with jet fuel. And that's the astonishing thing to see, is see concrete on fire. No one has seen a fire of that magnitude or disaster like that in the history of our region.
23: And in terms of the first responders, this is so different from what any fire department would ever handle, because you have a fire and you have a response, you get it done, and then you go home. But with this, it was just day after day after day. It was just so different from that.
22: It was the fact that there was a plane crash, the fact that the military was involved and helpful on the initial response. That was an astonishing dynamic.
23: You know, what's weird looking back is just how much our culture has changed. If something were to happen like this today, everybody would instantaneously know what was going on because social media. Right. It would be on your phone. You'd look down and you would see exactly what was going on. In the immediate response to the attacks of 9/11, there was so much uncertainty. So what was it like being there for the first responders who didn't even necessarily know all the information?
22: Our department was leery about putting more individuals in harm's way. They didn't know what they were getting into. None of us did. What you remember are the unspoken things going on in everybody's eyes who'd never seen a fire of this magnitude or disaster of this magnitude, was this unspoken, holy shit. Can you believe this? It seemed like we were on the set of a movie. None of us knew what was going on until we started getting reports.
23: And Alan, you were in the area at the time. You actually saw the plane and you were putting the pieces together in real time yourself.
22: I had seen the plane on its way to the Pentagon. So I'm driving up 295 that morning and I look over to my left and there's a plane about 100 yards off the water. And I'm thinking to myself, oh, there's something wrong with this plane and he's going to set it down to the Potomac. Everyone's looking. You can see everyone's like, oh my goodness, what's going on here? I get off at the South Capitol Street exit. I'm listening to the radio and I hear a security analyst come on and say, oh, security's tight all over the country because they're afraid it's going to happen again and we're missing two planes. But as I'm sitting there, sitting in traffic now, just multiple plumes of black smoke start to rise. I could tell the plane was down.
23: And that really just brings home what we were talking about earlier about no social media, no real-time information like we have now. You know from the news that there's been an attack in New York City, and then all of a sudden you see a huge plume of black smoke in Washington, D.C., the nation's capital. It must have just been such a horrible feeling to see that smoke without even knowing all the details. You just know that something horrible has happened.
22: Without question. I didn't hear an explosion or anything. I just saw the smoke. It's the feeling of just not being in control anymore. It's a feeling of wanting to do something useful and just watching all this unfold. Just an overwhelming set of circumstances.
0: That's WTOP's Alan Etter, now a journalist here with us at WTOP. At the time of the 9/11 attacks, he was the spokesman for DC Fire and EMS, talking there with our Nick Iannelli. 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
3: Checking on that accident in Montgomery County. It's a disabled vehicle blocking the right lane on the Intercounty Connector westbound between Lay Hill Road and Georgia Avenue. Also, we're looking at an accident. This one is going to be on the outer loop of the Beltway right after US 1. There's a crash in the left lane. Move to the right to get through there. Taking a look at the Chesapeake Bay Bridge. All lanes are open. You get 3 westbound lanes, 2 eastbound lanes, and you're moving very smoothly this early morning. 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I'm John Mons, back with another check of traffic in about 10 minutes.
13: A stray shower is possible early this morning and even a chance for some patchy fog. Otherwise, today is going to be mostly cloudy with some scattered showers and storms back in the forecast for the afternoon, and then more widespread rain for Saturday night going into Sunday morning. The rain's going to be ending before sunrise on Sunday. Temperature-wise, 80 degrees here for your Saturday afternoon and close to 90 degrees on Sunday. That'll feel more like we're in the lower 90s. I'm 7 News Chief Meteorologist Veronica Johnson in the Storm Alert Weather Center.
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0: It was 1 week ago Friday, turning the page to other stories that we're following, that a Massachusetts judge declared a mistrial in the Lindsey Clancy murder case. Now, an additional legal issue has arisen this weekend. There are new questions this morning about one holdout juror. ABC Chief Investigative Correspondent Aaron Katursky explained.
9: We've had a look at some court documents that show the man who we're not naming was accused in 2021 by his wife at the time of being abusive. Now, his divorce lawyer pushed back, describing him to us as a stand-up guy. Other documents more recently show that at the time the man was chosen for the jury, he was facing potential eviction. Massachusetts requires jurors to disclose whether they've been sued, arrested, charged, or served with a court order, raising a question of how the juror filled out his form and whether he was qualified to serve.
0: The TSA announcing this week it had found a homemade explosive device hidden in a man's bag at an airport. But the man's family says it was a firecracker, and the man actually had no idea it was in a bag of gifts given to him.
20: The TSA announced on social media a homemade explosive device had been found in a passenger's carry-on luggage flying out of Omaha this week, and that the passenger was, quote, promptly arrested, heading to Salt Lake City. In court documents, a 27-year-old man said it was a firecracker that he had seen at his parents' house. The TSA said it was concealed in a prescription-style bottle. Per court documents, the man said he didn't know that it was in his carry-on bag, and the passenger's father told police he had given a bag of gifts to his son, which included the firecracker in the bag, and that it was in the pill bottle to keep moisture out. A judge has ruled to release the man. The ATF is investigating. Alex Stone, ABC News.
0: For 25 years, one question has lingered. How could the 9/11 attacks happen here in the U.S.? WTOP's national security correspondent J.J. Green says Saturday morning the warning signs were there, but intelligence and law enforcement agencies at the time failed to connect the dots.
24: In this week's episode of Target USA, I interviewed a guy by the name of Hans Jacob Schindler. He is a German, and he was at that time the Germans' number one expert on terrorism. And on the day it happened, maybe an hour before it happened, somebody had walked into his room and told him, we have information suggesting that sometimes within the next month or so, the U.S. is going to be hit by Al-Qaeda. If they knew that, we knew it, because the Germans and the U.S. were lockstep at that time. The U.S. knew about it. There was this problem that later came out of the 9/11 Commission called the failure of imagination that many people remember. There were those who didn't believe it, those who didn't go along with it, those who resisted it, but it was there. We weren't naked. We simply chose not to put clothes on that day on that problem.
0: JJ says the biggest concern now isn't another 9/11 style attack, but so-called lone wolves who can be radicalized online. A unit from Arlington's fire station was first to reach the Pentagon on that day after American Airlines Flight 77 hit. On Friday, the anniversary ceremony returned to that same firehouse. WTOP's Jimmy Alexander tells us this morning state and federal leaders were among the hundreds gathered there.
1: This was the saddest day in American history. Sadder than our assassinations, sadder than D-Day, Antietam, even Pearl Harbor.
10: U.S. Congressman Don Beyer, whose district includes Arlington.
1: Because these are the deaths of 3,000 innocents, men and women who are going to work, not to war.
11: 9/11 was a national tragedy and a day of unimaginable horror.
10: Virginia Governor Abigail Spanberger.
11: But it is also a day that motivated millions of Americans and people the world over
10: to choose to come together and help and serve others.
11: I am grateful for the heroism of Station 5 and all of the first responders who joined with you all.
10: Jimmy Alexander, WTOP News.
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16: Local product Francis Tiafoe couldn't pull off another comeback at the U.S. Open, dropping the final three of the four sets to Ben Shelton in their historic semifinal matchup, making Shelton the first Black American man to advance to a U.S. Open final since Arthur Ashe in 1972, telling ESPN at the stadium bearing the legend's name.
25: Yeah, I mean, first on foe, he's like a big brother to me, to be honest. Every time that we get to take this court together, Arthur Ashe, and play each other is super special. But this is where we want to be at the tail end of this tournament. This is both of our favorite tournament in the world, our favorite court in the world. And to be able to light it up in front of you guys is the best feeling that there is.
16: And you guys, including his girlfriend, Trinity Rodman, in the crowd of who's who. Shelton will try to end the American men's 23-year Grand Slam title drought Sunday against top seed Alexander Zverev. Back home, the Nationals opened their last multi-opponent homestand of the season with a 4-3 win over the LA Angels, ending a seven-game losing skid with some clutch hitting from Jordy Vivas to spare Cade Cavalli's first loss in over a month as the ace fanned nine Angels in six innings for no decision. Former National Max Scherzer got touched up by the Orioles in the early innings of Baltimore's 7-4 win in Toronto, as the O's have now won three of the first four games of back-to-back series key to the American League wildcard race. 25th-ranked Virginia cruised to a 59-3 victory over Michael Vick's Norfolk State to improve to 2-0. More college football from our resident AP Top 25 voter Dave Preston on WTOP.com. 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
0: All righty, thank you, Rob, as always. Coming up next half hour this early Saturday morning for you on WTOP after traffic and weather.
26: A new effort in Congress to help those who quickly returned to work at the Pentagon after 9/11. I'm Mitchell Miller, today on The Hill.
0: Plus,
27: how Prince George's County honored the memory of 9/11. In Bowie, I'm John Doman.
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2: Checking back on a couple of incidents this early morning, beginning in Greenbelt, where the outer loop of the beltway between Greenbelt Mark Metro and US 1, we've got an accident. The left lane is blocked trying to get through there. We're also looking at a disabled vehicle blocking the right lane. This is on the Intercounty Connector westbound between Lay Hill Road and Georgia Avenue. In Dale City, we're still looking at that paving project. Should be ending in less than an hour. Right now, the right lane, the exit ramp, and right shoulder are closed. That's on 95 northbound between Dale Boulevard and Opitz Boulevard. I'm John Mons, back with another check of traffic in about 10 minutes.
0: Over to Veronica Johnson with a look at that weekend forecast. You might need the umbrella.
3: Well, this weekend will feature more rain and some higher humidity. It's going to feel more tropical again on Sunday. Now, for your Saturday here, temperatures are starting out between 60 and 71 degrees. We'll see maybe a stray shower, and then for the afternoon, some scattered showers and storms, and pockets of more widespread rain for Saturday night going in.

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0: A good Saturday morning, September 12th, 2026. We do indeed thank you for taking us along for the early 4 a.m. hour. Glad you're in. Welcome. I'm Dean Lane. Pablo Rocco is our producer and our top story. It has been 25 years since the September 11th terror attacks. On this weekend, Americans have come together in remembrance of the lives lost in the day that changed the nation forever. ABC's Whit Johnson reports from Ground Zero.
3: Solemn ceremonies in Lower Manhattan, at the Pentagon, and in Pennsylvania. Ground Zero, where 2,753 people lost their lives, including more than 400 first responders, family members reading the names. Like Kristen Marino.
4: Firefighter Kenneth Joseph Marino of Rescue One. It took me 25 years to work up the courage to stand here and read these names.
3: And people children who never got the chance to know their parents, grandparents, aunts and uncles, spouses, siblings and friends who remember vividly. Alive.
0: Few things have changed more than air travel since the attacks of September 11th that day. The creation of the TSA, bringing federalized passenger screenings and tighter security with it.
5: Millions of travelers pass through the nation's airports each day, where layers of security, long lines, and extra screenings are routine. But airport rules and safety protocols were dramatically different before the September 11th attacks. Nearly 5,000 airplanes were immediately grounded, and air traffic controllers carried out the first complete closure of national airspace. A major overhaul of airport security followed. Passenger baggage screening became far more extensive. Travelers faced tougher ID requirements, and the Federal Air Marshal Program was expanded. Perhaps the most noticeable shift, the presence of the Transportation Security Administration.
6: Before 9/11, TSA did not exist. TSA was created in response to 9/11, so that put a greater emphasis on security and security operations at the airport.
5: Congress created the TSA 2 months after 9/11, an agency that's made up of 60,000 workers and is part of the Department of Homeland Security. Flight crews took on added security responsibilities. Cockpit doors were reinforced, and access to the flight deck was also restricted.
7: It was unconscionable to us at the time. So right now, we view everybody that's coming through the airport as someone that we need to protect.
8: Some of the rules put in place post 9/11 are starting to ease. Most travelers no longer have to remove their shoes, and TSA is reportedly considering allowing some pre-checked passengers to carry water bottles through security.
0: News Nation's Margaret Chadbourne on WTOP this morning. The Trump administration has released recently 71 declassified president's daily briefs related to the September 11th, 2001 terrorist attacks. News Nation's Kelly Meyer with more on that angle this morning.
9: The CIA just released newly declassified intelligence that was sent to the White House in the years leading up to September 11th, 2001. And we've been combing through some of these 70 presidential daily brief products and what the CIA is calling the agency's single largest release of declassified CIA PDB, is what they call it, products related to 9/11. And I was just speaking with Tom Homan. He's the White House border czar about all of this. And he just came from the Pentagon and the service there and is heading to that service at the Police Officers Memorial here in Washington, D.C. And, you know, everyone remembers where they were on that day. And he told me he was the head of ICE in San Antonio on that day. It was INS at that time. And this is what he told me about the threat that exists today.
10: Do I think there's a threat today? Absolutely, I think there's a threat today. That's one of the reasons I came back under Trump 47, because after 4 years of the Biden administration, we knew thousands of national security threats across that border. So yeah, I think we have a huge national security issue because I think it's the biggest national security vulnerability we've ever seen in this country. DHS working very closely with the FBI and the intelligence community, we've identified a lot of them, but there are a lot of them. We simply don't know who they are or where they're from.
9: President Trump today at the Pentagon spoke about the threat that exists today and framed the ongoing war in Iran as an extension of counterterrorism efforts. He says Iran is the, quote, world's number one sponsor of terror and repeatedly says that Iran cannot have a nuclear weapon.
11: A quarter of a century ago, we will never, ever forget. That's why we fight today. We don't have a choice.

0: can only be victory. We fight hard. We fight to win.
1: WTOP at 4:35 Saturday morning. A Virginia congressman, meantime, urging passage of a bill to provide assistance to those who kept working at the Pentagon after it was attacked on 9/11. Many continue to this day to experience health issues 25 years later. WTOP Capitol Hill correspondent Mitchell Miller, Saturday morning, today on the Hill.
2: Virginia Congressman Suha Subramaniam is a co-sponsor of the legislation.
3: So many service members gravely reported for duty the next day and in the process exposed themselves to harmful toxins.
2: The bill is named after one of his Northern Virginia constituents, Susan Lucas. She was one of those who went right back to work at the Pentagon, even though parts of it were still smoldering after the attack.
4: Tears were already streaming down my face, not from crying, but from the toxins were just, they burned your eyes.
2: Lucas has several health issues, including scarred lungs. The legislation seeks to help people like Lucas, making them eligible for medical treatment and disability compensation that's eluded them for decades. On Capitol Hill, Mitchell Miller, WTOP News.
1: Communities across the region this weekend are marking the 9/11 anniversary. In Bowie, locally, Prince George's County leaders gathering to remember the victims of 9/11 and to honor those who answered the call in its aftermath.
5: Standing underneath a giant American flag held by two fire department ladder trucks, Bowie leaders like Mayor Michael Estev and City Councilman DeFore Wolfley spoke about the first responders that day.
6: They came to run into the fires.
7: And still we have amongst us today a strong cadre of people who are willing to do that.
5: To the side, a City of Bowie fire truck, Tower 839, bought by Dennis Sheffer from the NYFD and used here today.
8: And it served at the World Trade Center for over a year during the search and recovery of individuals.
5: Near the end of the ceremony, County Councilmember Jolene Ivey read the names of the 24 county residents killed that day.
9: Zoe Falkenberg, University Park.
5: A commemorative walk around Allen Pond concluded the solemn ceremony. In Bowie, John Dome in WTOP News.
1: Good morning. Welcome in. 4:37 on WTOP. An update on traffic and weather coming right up. Stay with us.
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11: ABC News, I'm Dave Packard. The country on Friday marked 25 years since the September 11th attacks, a day that killed nearly 3,000 people. Outside Shanksville, Pennsylvania, a National Park Service ceremony in the field where hijacked flight 93 crashed 25 years ago. 40 passengers and crew trying to take controls of the plane believed to be headed to Washington, D.C. Governor Josh Shapiro remembering their courage.
12: Their heroism inspired a nation and brought people together. Their call of "Let's roll" became the mantra of a grieving nation.
11: And at Ground Zero, family members read the names of those killed in the attacks one by one. Prices keep rising, the cost of energy playing a big part, says Friday's report, pushing inflation to 3.4% as investors now expecting a Fed rate hike next week. Seoul says North Korea Friday launched another round of ballistic missiles towards the sea. This is ABC News.
1: Good Saturday morning, September 12th. Finally, we made it to the weekend. Thanks for kicking it off with us here at WTOP. 4:38. John Mons in the WTOP Traffic Center.
13: Fresh accident for you in Prince William County down in Virginia, right around mile marker 160 around Woodbridge. We have a vehicle crash. The northbound left shoulder and left lane are currently closed through there. We also had the accident earlier that we found a little more about. This is going to be in southeast Washington. An accident has the center lane blocked on Anacostia Freeway southbound between Pennsylvania Avenue and the 11th Street Bridge. Road construction is still going on. 3rd Street Tunnel southbound between Massachusetts Avenue and 2nd Street. And our paving project down in Dale City has cleared a little early. It's always great news. I'm John Mons, back with another check of traffic in about 10 minutes.
1: 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Here now, 7 News Chief Meteorologist Veronica Johnson with word of an umbrella needed at least part of the time this weekend.
14: Well, on this Saturday, we'll have mostly cloudy skies. This morning, there's the possibility of a stray shower, especially down through southern Maryland, and even some patchy fog. You're starting out around 70 degrees. We'll see afternoon temperatures around 80 degrees, and there will be more storms coming our way, especially in western Maryland, and then more widespread rain for your Saturday night going into early Sunday morning. On Sunday, we'll be just shy of 90 degrees as skies turn back to partly cloudy. I'm 7 News Chief Meteorologist Veronica Johnson and the Storm Alert Weather Center.
1: 72 degrees at the Wharf in D.C. You're waking up to 69 in Oxon Hill, 67 Sterling, 4 a.m. hour, Saturday morning, September 12th. We are back up to 70 outside the WTOP studios. For the time now on WTOP is 4:40. And of course on WTOP, we bring you money news at 10 and 40. John Wardock here this early morning to wrap your business week ahead of the weekend.
15: A new report shows consumer prices are still too high for the Federal Reserve's liking. And now Wall Street appears to be betting the Fed will hike interest rates and fight inflation. Dan North, a senior economist at Allianz Trade North America in Baltimore, sees higher interest rates coming at next week's Fed meeting.
16: We think it's a lock. There's very little that could possibly happen that would keep the Fed from hiking. And we think it's pretty likely now there's going to be a hike in December, too.
15: And Wall Street is not the only one betting the Fed will act. Prediction market Polymarket now puts odds of a hike next week at 80%. At the closing bell Friday, just about 1% gains for the major averages. The Dow up 509 points. The S&P added 65. The NASDAQ adding 251 points. John Wardock, WTOP News.
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1: Now we take you to the crisis and update you in the Middle East. Iran has made it clear it is not going to surrender to the U.S., and now it's brought in one of its allies to make sure that the U.S. cannot end the war. WTOP National Security Correspondent J.J. Green with more on that.
21: Iran-backed Houthi forces have seized Mokhtar, moved on to Purim Island inside Bab el-Mandeb Strait, and they've taken the Hanish Islands. Saudi Arabia has responded with airstrikes around Mokhtar, but President Trump has reportedly rejected Saudi requests for direct U.S. strikes on the Houthis as Washington tries to keep American combat power focused on Iran and the Strait of Hormuz. We now appear to be in a situation that Nick Redman, director of analysis at Oxford Analytica, and Dow Jones predicted recently.
22: Right now, I think the default situation is shipping is back to a standstill. Tit-for-tat attacks look very likely. And the prospect of escalation stepping up and us going back to something like the kind of fighting that we had in March looks increasingly possible.
21: And that's what makes this so consequential. Iran can threaten shipping through Hormuz on one side of the Arabian Peninsula, and the Houthis are now positioned to increase pressure around Bab el-Mandeb on the other. And if they resume sustained attacks on commercial shipping, vessels moving between Europe and Asia could face serious threats at both gateways.
1: WTOP National Security Correspondent J.J. Green. According to a newly released interview, the U.S. Navy is evaluating what to do with its main Middle East headquarters in Bahrain after significant damage by Iran. News Nation's Robert Sherman with more on that this morning.
23: This interview that was conducted by the Epoch Times with the acting secretary of the Navy was very telling because we haven't really had a U.S. official coming out and so clearly stating that there was extensive damage done at some of these bases. The exact quote from the acting secretary of the Navy is that Iran blew the hell out of the U.S. base in Bahrain. Bahrain is home to the U.S. Navy's Fifth Fleet. You have continued to see those retaliations taking place here by Iran throughout this week.
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4: Debate over National Guard troops in D.C. is heating up. The deployment tied to President Trump's crime initiative could stay in place through Inauguration Day 2029.
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7: here.
8: So where were you 25 years ago this week when the 9/11 attacks actually unfolded? For many Americans, it's a moment frozen in time. Nearly everyone old enough to remember that day can recall exactly where they were, what they were doing, and how they learned about an event that changed the nation and the world forever. This morning, WTOP Capitol Hill correspondent Mitchell Miller with more on his recollection of that awful day.
9: I was actually in a remote part of Italy hoping to propose to my future wife. We were in a medieval walled city called San Gimignano and initially had no idea what had happened. Having arrived in that town in the evening, we learned about the attacks not from a cell phone, not from radio, TV, or newspapers, but from the direct word of mouth of some German tourists. They saw us laughing at a table while we were having lunch, and one of them turned me in a heavy accent and said, "You don't know what happened, do you?" And we paused and we were kind of confused. When he first described it, I was in denial. I thought there was something literally lost in translation. And then he said something about the big military building in Washington being struck by a plane. And it felt like somebody had punched me in the gut because I knew it was a terrorist attack. And we waited on the afternoon newspapers from Europe. It was something surreal, like out of a World War II movie. And we read them in the town square with countless others. We were all in stunned silence before we all started to share our disbelief.
10: Now, air travel came to a standstill on that day and nothing moved for quite a while after the attack. So what was it like for you trying to make your way back from Europe into the United States?
9: Well, of course, I was desperate to get back and we rushed to Rome and tried for days to get on any plane we could. I actually filed a report on WTOP from a payphone, desperate to do something. And that day, security personnel at the airport were understandably on edge. They actually opened gunfire on a suspicious package that had been left in the terminal. So as I said, I was beside myself trying to get back. One bright spot in the middle of all this is that I proposed to Nancy outside of the Roman Colosseum while we were there, but that was a quick moment. And then not long after that, we were in different parts of the airport, and I was stunned when I got to the front of the line and the ticket agent said, "Where do you want to go?" I couldn't believe it. I said, "Two tickets to anywhere in the United States," and I didn't even ask what they cost. At that moment, Nancy appeared. She works for one of the airlines and said she could get a jump seat on another plane. Don't buy the ticket. So in shock, I got on a plane by myself that flew to Philadelphia. I remember the passengers broke out in applause when we landed, and ultimately I made my way back to D.C.
11: And what was that journey like, Mitch, once you got back to work and back to D.C.?
9: I was so anxious to get back in. I wanted to get to work so badly. In addition to trying to take in this immense human tragedy, I was also aware that this would be the biggest news event of my lifetime, and I just wanted to get to work in any way that I could to help people. First responders, of course, had been working 24 hours a day for days, and I wanted to do something in my own small way to help people get useful information. So I was actually relieved to be on the producer's desk at midnight that following Monday, and then like it was for so many others, the next weeks and months were just a blur.
10: And as we look back 25 years later now, what do you see as the biggest changes here in Washington that resulted from 9/11?
9: Well, one of them was the new set of restrictions on the airspace around the National Mall, the White House, and here at the Capitol. I was in the Capitol just a few years after 2001 when a small plane carrying Kentucky's governor violated the airspace. space. The Capitol was immediately evacuated, and along with our then Capitol Hill correspondent Dave McConnell and thousands of others, we rushed out onto the lawn as people tried to determine what happened. Military jets were set into the air, so that's a huge change. Also big, of course, was the congressional approval of the Department of Homeland Security, which brought more than 20 agencies under one umbrella. Also on a brighter note, 9/11 led the Capitol Visitor Center to be built. So it's nice to see so many tourists come to the home of Congress here, going through underground checkpoints, and they probably have no idea that they're linked to what happened 25 years ago.
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6: And let's do a quick rundown of what's happening this early Saturday morning, starting on 395 northbound between Edsel Road and Duke Street. Construction has the two left lanes blocked through there. We have road construction on the 3rd Street Tunnel southbound between Massachusetts Avenue and 2nd Street. We've got an accident blocking the center lane on the Anacostia Freeway southbound between Pennsylvania Avenue and the 11th Street Bridge. An accident down in Woodbridge. This is going to be 95 northbound between Woodbridge, Occoquan, and Woodbridge. And don't forget, later on this morning, starting at around 8 o'clock, it is the D.C. bike ride. Get all the details on road closures at WTOP.com. I'm John Mons, back with another check of traffic in about 10 minutes.
7: Expect mostly cloudy skies on your Saturday. The best chance of sunshine will be afternoon on Sunday. Now, today, we are looking at more rain moving in, a stray shower or two during the morning hours, and then a better chance for scattered showers and storms after about 4 or 5 p.m., with more widespread heavy rain, very late around 10, 11 o'clock and Saturday night here. Temperatures today will start out around 70 degrees, rising to a high temperature in the lower 80s. I'm 7 News Chief Meteorologist Veronica Johnson in the Storm Alert Weather Center.
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8: So what's next for the leadership at the Smithsonian Institution? Lonnie Bunch recently announced that he will retire as head of the institution after a challenging year of clashes with the White House. WTOP's own Lynn Bowie has more this morning from an expert about what kind of leader is actually needed for this post.
13: What's the most important quality the next secretary of the Smithsonian should have?
14: I think somebody who will commit unswervingly to the ongoing independence of the Smithsonian Institution.
13: President Trump has tried to reshape how U.S. history is portrayed. Georgetown University history professor Chandra Manning hopes the next leader is scholarly, credible, and savvy.
14: One of the things that Secretary Bunch has been quite good at is discerning between the times when it was very important to firmly and publicly hold the line and when there were fights that were better left unfought or fought quietly. And I hope that the next person will share those qualities.
13: She said their top priority should be defending and safeguarding the Smithsonian. Lynn Bowie, WTOP News.
8: Roughly 4 minutes after American Airlines Flight 77 struck the Pentagon, Arlington Fire Station 5's ladder truck became the first unit actually to arrive on scene. On Friday, hundreds gathered at that same firehouse to mark the 25th anniversary of these awful attacks. That part of our coverage from WTOP's Jimmy Alexander Saturday morning.
15: Asia Cottom, Rodney Dickens, and Bernard Brown, three 11-year-old D.C. schoolchildren.
16: Retired Arlington County Fire Chief James Schwartz was the incident commander at the Pentagon on September 11th.
15: They had won a geography contest and were being rewarded with a trip to a National Geographic conference. They perished that day without their parents. We know the story of John Yamnicki,
16: who was a 71-year-old decorated Navy fighter pilot and test pilot.
15: After retiring from the Navy, worked in the industry to continue to improve air travel. Ironically, he died on the airplane.
16: Schwartz went on to say, while we gather on a day like today, a day of remembrance,
15: Their loved ones are reminded every single day of their loss.
16: Jimmy Alexander, WTOP News.
8: Now to a ceremony in D.C. to honor the lives of a teacher and student who were victims of the attack on the Pentagon on September 11th, 2001. WTOP's Jose Amaña has that story from the University of the District of Columbia.
17: This was a project of love.
18: That's Juanita Gray for the University of the District of Columbia. The institution unveiled a new plaque to honor teacher Sarah Clark and student Asia Khatam, both of whom were killed in the September 11th attacks. Both attended the former Bertie Bacchus Middle School that now houses UDC Community College. Council member Zachary Parker.
19: I think today's memorial is fitting and will serve as a continuous marker for the generations to come.
18: Kathy Reed was once a student for Miss

0: Clark in the sixth grade. Now she hopes that the memorial can carry on her favorite teacher's memory on for generations.
1: I don't want her memory to end with the flight number. I want to remember the woman, the teacher who made a child feel heard and understood.
0: In Northeast DC, Jose Omana, WTOP News.
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3: At a star-studded and historic U.S. Open semifinal, Ben Shelton outdueled fellow American Francis Tiafoe to advance to his first Grand Slam final with a four-set victory at Arthur Ashe Stadium in New York, telling ESPN of playing this headline match.
4: It's not easy playing in front of all your favorite athletes and movie stars. So to be able to keep your head down and focus for over 3 hours is not an easy task. I keep on looking up at the screen like, oh, shoot, Jalen Brunson's here.
3: Yay, don't get starstruck Sunday against top seed Alexander Zverev in his third Grand Slam final of the year. By the way, Zverev is a perfect 5-0 against Shelton all time. The Nationals return home from a winless road trip to beat the Angels in a 4-3 comeback as Jordi Vivas delivered the go-ahead two-run double with two out in the eighth inning. Cade Cavalli struck out 9 in 6 innings of work, so now 6 straight starts by him with 7 or more strikeouts in 2 or fewer runs allowed. Dan Quinn spent his 56th birthday in Ashburn coaching up the Commanders in their final practice before kicking off their 2026 season in Philadelphia, and his present? Having all 53 hands on deck, healthy enough to play against the Eagles.
5: But they worked extremely hard, you know, to get back along with the training staff. And so almost 6-7 weeks ago, we said we were going to throw a tough camp and there would be some, you know, issues that would come up. And the goal at that time was to get them all back by the season opener. You know, when you do throw a tough camp, that's part of doing business.
3: Down a level, Virginia's defense gave Norfolk State the business, outscoring the offense it faced in a 59-3 rout as the 25th-ranked Cavaliers opened the season 2-0. Rob Woodfork, WTOP Sports.
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10: Crashes, car fires, closures. If it's urgent, call the WTOP Traffic Center at 866-304-WTOP. What's happening when it's happening? WTOP Traffic Updates every 10 minutes.
2: WTOP at 4:58. Traffic and weather on the 8th. John Mons now in the WTOP Traffic Center this morning.
11: And let's run down what we've been looking at pretty much all this morning. Construction still happening, 395 northbound between Edsel Road and Duke Street. Two left lanes are blocked through there. We are looking at road construction on the 3rd Street Tunnel southbound between Massachusetts Avenue and 2nd Street. We've got an accident on Anacostia Freeway southbound between Pennsylvania Avenue and 11th Street. Center lanes blocked there. And an accident in Virginia northbound on 95. It's going to be between Woodbridge Occoquan and US 1. 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I'm John Mons. Back to check traffic again in about 10 minutes.
12: Expect some dry hours before the more widespread rain moves into our area. That's going to be after 5, 6 o'clock, with really some of the heaviest being tonight going into early Sunday morning. Temperatures on your Saturday starting out between 68 and 71 degrees. We'll have a high temperature around 80. I'm 7 News Chief Meteorologist Veronica Johnson in the Storm Alert Weather Center.
2: 70 degrees in our nation's capital at 4:59. 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
2: It's Saturday morning, September 12th. I'm Dean Lane. Coming up this 5 a.m. hour.
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16: Questions about the use of flock cameras. I'm John Doman.
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18: From ABC News, I'm Dave Packer. On the 25th year since the 9/11 terror attacks, the annual remembrances at the Pentagon, Shanksville, Pennsylvania, and Ground Zero in New York, where the names of those lost that day were read aloud by family. Michael Mazzaroli Jr. closed with this appeal.
19: You do my dad's legacy and the legacy of all these victims no honor by using this tragedy to spread hate.
18: President Trump at the Pentagon ceremony echoing that.
20: September 11th reminded us of the terrible power of hate. The 25 years since have shown us the even greater power of the American spirit to endure and prevail and to win. And today our country is stronger than it has ever been.
18: Friday marked a week since a Massachusetts judge declared a mistrial in the Lindsey Clancy murder case. Now, new questions about that one holdout juror.
21: We've had a look at some court documents that show the man who we're not naming was accused in 2021 by his wife at the time of being abusive. Now, his divorce lawyer pushed back, describing him to us as a stand-up guy. Other documents more recently show that at the time the man was chosen for the jury, he was facing potential eviction. Massachusetts requires jurors to disclose whether they've been sued, arrested, charged, or served with a court order, raising a question of how the juror filled out his form and whether he was qualified to serve.
18: ABC's Aaron Katursky. Iran has gained another potential point of leverage in the U.S. waged war.
22: Saudi Arabia forced to shut down a major oil pipeline after multiple strikes. Satellite imagery shows the damage from drone strikes the Saudis claim were launched from Iraq. A U.S. official says the Saudi crown prince, Mohammed bin Salman, is pressing President Trump to launch strikes on Iranian-backed Houthis in Yemen, who are now on the march, taking control of Yemen's entire Red Sea coast.
18: That's ABC's James Longman. 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
3: This is America This Week from Westwood One, a recap of the top stories from the week gone by. 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
4: reacting to 2 days of rallies by Republicans in Dallas. I'm Clayton Neville.
5: President Trump's made an extraordinary pledge as he tries to help Republicans keep control in November. Sagar Meghani, Washington.
6: I'll bet you remember where you were when you learned about the 9/11 attacks 25 years ago. I'm Joan Jones.
7: The firehouse that sits in the shadow of the World Trade Center, 10 House, has become a symbol for so many. I'm Julie Walker.
8: 3 jurors are now speaking out about what happened behind closed doors during the Lindsey Clancy trial. I'm Sue Aller.
9: This week, science fiction fans are celebrating boldly going where no one has gone before. I'm Kevin Carr.
3: All ahead on America This Week. You're listening to America This Week. I'm John Trout. President Trump was in Texas for a second day on Thursday as Republicans wrap up a first-of-its-kind midterm convention. Correspondent Clayton Neville has a recap from Dallas.
4: The so-called Trumpapalooza brought high energy and a loud message on day two that the stakes are high in the November midterms.
10: Hello, Dallas!
4: Republican Texas Senator Ted Cruz.
10: Together, arm in arm, we must save America.
4: Texas Governor Greg Abbott.
11: I'm here to tell you that Republicans are going to win this year because Americans want safe communities and secure borders.
4: Governor called them common sense policy.
11: They voted against common sense.
4: National lawmakers who spoke included House Speaker Mike Johnson, HHS Secretary RFK Jr. also took the stage. Republicans acknowledged today's 25th anniversary of the 9/11 terror attacks with a tribute. And on day two of the convention, President Trump left Dallas and went to Arlington for an event at the National Medal of Honor Museum.
12: Very special for me to be here. It's an American treasure devoted to the best and bravest warriors of our country.
4: The president went back to Dallas at the convention.
10: I pledge to the greatest president in the history of the United States that loves us so much he can't even breathe. That I will go out with my family, my friends. I'll do it anyway. I don't care if I'm registered or not. I'm going to try and cheat like hell like they do.
4: Vice President J.D. Vance was the keynote speaker on night two. He said the November midterms are about birthright.
13: I want our daughters to compete on a fair field where no politician tells a little girl she's got to surrender her trophy, her scholarship, or her locker room to a man.
4: There were several anti-Trump protests in Dallas during the two-day event, and a number of arrests were made, but the area immediately surrounding the event was locked down for days. People who live and work in that area say they're relieved that the event's over, and they called it the disruption. In Dallas, I'm Clayton Neville.
3: President Trump's promise of a $5,000 dividend check if the GOP remains in control of the House and Senate is what everyone's talking about from the Republican midterm convention. Washington correspondent Sagar Magani reports the White House is working to clarify the statement, while the president, speaking on Fox News, said there's more than enough money to cover the more than $1 trillion cost.
14: Why not just give the money now? If you have the money, why not give it now?
12: Because they can't. I'll tell you what. Because the Democrats can't do it. Because with them, it's negative growth. With us, it's so positive. So we're taking in $21 trillion. No country's ever taken in anywhere near that. It's four or five times higher than the next. All because of that beautiful word that you and I love more than most others, tariffs.
5: President Trump's made an extraordinary pledge as he tries to help Republicans keep both Senate and House control in November. He's promising to send every American adult $5,000 if the GOP holds its majorities.
10: It will be called the Trump dividend.
5: It's a dubious pledge, but one lawyer, John Day, says is legal because the president says it applies to every adult.
15: It's not a payment to individuals to try to get them to vote in a particular way. This money would have to be appropriated by Congress. It would have to be approved by Congress. It doesn't just exist out there in a slush fund for the president to hand out. So Congress would have a say in whether or not it gets authorized. And you can draw your own conclusions about whether that's likely or not.
5: The Committee for Responsible Federal Budget's Mark Goldwine has two big issues.
16: The president doesn't have any executive authority to send people $5,000. The idea that we've had fiscal success is you know, backwards and bordering on laughable. What we've seen is deficits have been $2 trillion a year. That was true before President Trump took office, but it's also going to be true this year. We're going to borrow another $2 trillion. We don't have surpluses to give away.
5: Congress has to approve the payments, which would likely cost more than $1 trillion. And with the national debt topping $40 trillion for the first time.
16: We don't have surpluses to give away.
5: Sagar Magani, Washington.
3: The National Transportation Safety Board is releasing new details into the plane crash at Miami International Airport, raising concerning questions about what happened to the Amazon cargo jet. Correspondent Mike Hempen reports flight data suggests the pilot tried to abort an unsteady landing before the fatal crash.
17: One is too often for the NTSB.
18: The Amazon cargo plane smashed into a van, killing five people inside. National Transportation Safety Board Chairwoman Jennifer Homendy says investigators are reviewing flight data and cockpit recordings and plan to interview the pilot and co-pilot to determine why the jet overran the runway while landing.
17: We want to hear their account of the accident before we release a readout of the cockpit voice recorder. The captain is 55 years old, received his type rating in the 7-6 in May 2026.
18: After hitting the van, the plane careened through a fence and smashed an SUV on a city street. Authorities say the five people killed were all inside a van used to shuttle crews that clean planes.
17: This is certainly very tragic. You would not think riding in a van to clean an airplane that this would happen.
18: Five others were injured. Two people remain in critical condition, while a third is in stable condition. The other two have been released.
17: Our whole goal as a safety agency is one thing. It's safety. It's to save lives. And that means our recommendations must be implemented or we're going to be here again.
18: I'm Mike Hempen.
3: We remember the 25th anniversary of the 9/11 attack and stories from the firehouse nearest to Ground Zero when America This Week returns after these messages.
19: The The midterm elections are heating up. Congressional control and presidential Trump's agenda hang in the balance. 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According to Kalshi's new midterms hub, Republicans have a 53% chance to control the Senate. And in a key Senate race, Ken Paxton is currently trading at 50% to beat James Tallarico. 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
3: Welcome back to America This Week. I'm John Trout. 25 years ago, the world stopped as Islamic terrorists who hijacked four passenger jets used those planes as missiles to attack the World Trade Center, the Pentagon, and a fourth plane that crashed into a field in Pennsylvania. In all, nearly 3,000 people died, including 343 New York City firefighters, and America was changed forever. Joan Jones reports on some of those who were at Ground Zero that morning from a reporter, a Pentagon employee, and a stockbroker who never made it home.
26: At 8:46 on the morning of September 11th, American Airlines Flight 11 slammed into the North Tower of the World Trade Center, where Brooke Jackman was working as an assistant bond trader for Cantor Fitzgerald on the 104th floor, dozens of floors above where the planes had struck. Her call to her mom went to voicemail.
27: Tuesday, 9:17 a.m.
28: Hi, Brooke. Okay,
26: 17 minutes later, United Flight 175 hit the South Tower as stunned New Yorkers looked on from the street. Reporter N.J. Burkett was setting up for a live shot for ABC 7 as the South Tower was collapsing.
29: This is as close as we can get to the base of the World Trade Center. You can see the firemen assembled here, the police officers, FBI agents, and you can see the two towers. A huge explosion now, raining debris on all of us. We better get out of the way!
26: Burkett survived. Back to the timeline, it was 9:37 in the morning that American Airlines Flight 77 crashed into the Pentagon, where John Yates had been working.
0: The sound, it was deafening, absolutely deafening. And, I just remembered this bright ball of fire that just went right over my head.
1: That fire burned 35% of his body.
26: And at 10:03, United Flight 93 went down in a Pennsylvania field after passengers, including Todd Beamer, fought back against the hijackers. "Let's roll," he told them. In the aftermath, flags appeared everywhere. Churches filled, strangers embraced strangers, and Americans lined up to donate blood and to help however they could. The country was united by grief and a determination, at least for a while, that America would never forget. For America in the Morning, I'm Joan Jones.
3: In the week of the 25th anniversary of the September 11, 2001 terror attacks, stories continued to emerge of the heroic efforts to save lives that day. There were 343 firefighters who went to work that morning who never made it home to their families and loved ones, and more than 600 of New York's bravest died from 9/11-related illnesses and the toxic exposure to Ground Zero since that attack. Correspondent Julie Walker reports on a New York City firehouse that was first to respond to 9/11.
6: All of these years later, we gather on another Tuesday morning in September to reaffirm the sacred vow we made a quarter of a century ago. We will never forget. We say it and we mean it. We will never forget.
7: The firehouse that sits in the shadow of the World Trade Center, 10 House, has become a symbol for so many.
8: Guys are terrific. You know, they're always willing to open up and share their stories about the job and what they do and whether or not they were on the job in 9/11.
7: Tourists stop and take pictures. Firefighters visit from near and far.
8: I do feel like it is part of our job, part of our duty to welcome the public and, you know, answer their questions and make them feel comfortable because they want to know what it was. They want to know what it was like. And I believe we need, you know, to respect the memories of the guys that we lost on that day.
7: A giant mural remembers the 343 members of the FDNY lost on 9/11. And through it all, firefighter Sal Organa remains.
9: People are still coming 25 years. It's a good feeling that they keep coming back. They want to remember. Never forget.
7: Six members of Engine 10 Ladder 10 died on 9/11. At 65, Organo is still on duty, the last of the firefighters assigned there in 2001 who still works there.
9: I wish my friends were still here, standing next to me telling the story. Some days not easy.
7: At Ground Zero, I'm Julie Walker.
3: Three jurors from the Lindsey Clancy murder trial are sharing new details about what happened inside the jury room that led to a mistrial. Sue Aller reports they all questioned the lone holdout juror who prevented a unanimous verdict. Audio courtesy NBC 10 Boston.
11: Three jurors from the Lindsey Clancy murder trial are now speaking publicly about what happened behind closed doors. They spoke exclusively with NBC 10 Boston and say the 7 days of deliberation were emotional, intense, and at times extremely frustrating. The jury ultimately deadlocked 11-1. At one point, jury foreperson Ronnie Carlson says she believed that panel had finally reached an agreement.
13: He admitted he had reasonable doubt, and I started filling out the forms. I was so excited.
11: But Carlson says the agreement quickly fell apart when the holdout made his position clear.
13: And then he said, but I'm still not going to say that she's not guilty by reason of insanity.
11: The three jurors say the holdout had difficulty accepting the defense's argument that Clancy was suffering from severe postpartum psychosis when she killed her children. They say he struggled to separate that mental health evidence from the fact that she had taken their lives.
13: But he had the hardest time getting off the fact that Lindsay viciously killed her children.
11: The jurors also described the atmosphere inside the deliberation room as increasingly difficult.
13: He would not interact with us.
11: And they say repeated efforts to discuss the evidence and reach a unanimous decision went nowhere.
13: And he just completely disregarded the information that they gave.
11: The judge declared a mistrial, and Clancy's defense plans to ask the judge to dismiss the case. A status hearing is scheduled for September 29th. I'm Sue Aller.
3: We'll look back 60 years when a five-year mission went to where no one had gone before and created a sci-fi dynasty when America This Week returns after these messages.
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3: Welcome back to America This Week. I'm John Trout. New Hampshire held a contested primary for the United States Senate Tuesday. Former Senator John Sununu fought off a challenge from Scott Brown, a one-time former senator from Massachusetts who later became a New Hampshire resident, to win the GOP primary. Sununu will face current Congressman Chris Pappas, who easily defeated Democrat Socialist Carisha Manzur. That Senate seat is being vacated by the retiring Democrat Gene Shaheen. Republican Governor Kelly Ayotte defeated two challengers Tuesday, setting up a race against Democrat Cindy Warmington in the general election. It was 60 years ago today that they boldly went where no television show went before. Entertainment reporter Kevin Carr looks back at the history of Star Trek.
10: 60 years ago this week, television took its first step towards the final frontier. Star Trek premiered on September 8, 1966, breaking new ground in the genre and elevating science fiction beyond pulpy children shows. It featured an interracial cast with a Japanese helmsman, a black communications officer, and in season 2, a Russian navigator.
12: I know this saying. It was invented in Russia.
10: Even before it premiered, creator Gene Roddenberry cast a woman as the first officer in the original pilot.
14: What are we running here? A cadet ship number one? Are we ready or not? All decks are ready, sir.
10: Later, the original pilot was edited into the two-part episode, The Menagerie.
15: Spock received a transmission from the starbase. A message from the former commander of the Enterprise fleet, Captain Pike.
10: After cancellation, the show turned to animation as a Saturday morning cartoon in 1973.
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10: And 6 years later, it debuted on the big screen with Star Trek The Motion Picture.
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20: 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They drafted me.
10: 12 more films would follow with 3 Enterprise crews. 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
3: That's our show for today. America This Week is produced by Jeff McKay. I'm John Trout. This is Westwood One.
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1: Hi, this is Lindy Kaiser with ClearanceJobs.com, and welcome to this episode of Security Clearance Insecurity. Always love talking about the wonky world of SCI. Many organizations are still relying on spreadsheets, PDFs. We do surveys about that at Clearance Jobs. So applying technology to the security enterprise is a lofty goal, but often a complicated one. Very pleased to have on the show today Mike Flanders. He is an expert in this space. Mike, I'm going to let you introduce yourself.
2: My name is Mike Flanders, and I'm the founder of PseudoTouch. We created a software called Skynet, me and the team, that runs your pre-SCI nominations.
1: So is there other technology out there like this, or was this really something kind of new to market?
2: No, I don't think there's a lot of technologies that do this. You know, the main thing is that the job of security grows and the time to process that doesn't. If that doesn't make sense, it's more of like you have this initial job description and everything is going great for a year or two, but then, you know, security changes. And so you have to adapt. And, you know, sometimes you can't just hire somebody and bring them in. You have to use that institutional knowledge for some time. And then, you know, the unfortunate part of that is we take that 80-20 rule, right? And we say, well, this is a very capable person, so we're going to give them, you know, 80% of the work. And then those capable people end up suffering through some administrative burden when the real task is security. And that's nothing against anyone. That's just the reality of the situation. You know, I think anybody that's been doing security for more than 5 or 10 years would argue that's the case, you know, that the job grew and the time didn't. In other words, the time to do the job didn't. And that's where I think the idea of trusted workforce 2.0 and us and other competing softwares coming in and saying, hey, we want to work with workforce 2.0. is such a fantastic idea because, you know, Workforce 2.0 is supposed to streamline the entire process, right? We used to do an investigation every 5 years or whatever, but now it's more of a ongoing thing. So that's terrific, right? But without modern technology tools, you're just sort of moving the bottleneck from once every 5 years to an ongoing thing.
3: Yeah, but so it kind of speaks to that. Security clearance scope creep is definitely a topic that's near and dear to my heart. We're seeing security officers kind of more tasks, a lot more both technology and security tasks, but their processes have not necessarily been modernized. Don't even get me started on updating the NISPOM and all of that. Like, kind of talk about how does your technology help to modernize the process for security officers and maybe what other solutions are needed as well?
2: Yeah, that's a huge question, and I'll do the best I can, but I feel obligated to sort of stand up for my security folks here and just say, like, the dedication that is provided here, and I'm not picking on the government or the bureaucracy or anything. I mean, it's just a reality, right? Like, if you were processing 100 people every year for the last 10 years, and now they're saying, okay, do 120, everybody's like, well, okay, you know, it's not that bad. But in some cases, you know, we're doubling and tripling that workload for the same shop or maybe an extra person. And the analog components that happened that somebody could easily process the noms if the numbers were low enough, you know, it works. It's not the most fun thing to do, but it works. And then you have these creative professionals who are tasked. They're not going to give up that risk assessment, that thing that makes them tick, you know, that idea that they understand that every person that has access can really, really gum up the works. At the very least, they can create a compromise that they're not aware of. And at the very most, they can do some real damage. And so what we have is somebody that's, you know, decided to work an extra half an hour for the last 5 years every day to accomplish these analog tasks that would normally take less time because they had less noms. I'm going to completely move forward. I just wanted to hit that mark because it's so true. Right? We all are going to do security and risk assessment and analysis. We're never going to stop doing that because that's the security job. And when we're not given the right tools, we're going to figure out how to make the right tools and we're going to make it work. Whatever we've got to do, if we've got to push 30 noms through to get this project mission up to critical, we're going to do it. But what we did, everybody on the initial team and everybody on this team has been working in this for over 5 years now. And prior to that, everybody that did this, you know, we all had different roles and different spots within that SCI world. And when we started digging into security, we just did it just like a, I was trained as a database engineer and a software engineer.

0: engineer, and I knew from the beginning, if we're going to do these use cases, they have to match reality, right? Because every shop runs slightly different. And if we built it to one shop specification, or we built it to, and it's not just me and my company and my software, this is software in general, right? You can't just adapt. You have to meet what happens under the bell curve, right? Within the bell curve, we've got to solve. The edge cases can be solved manually, but the bulk of it has to be solved. That's how this works. And so you talk to all the SSOs. How do you process it? Which comes in, which goes out? How does this all going to work? You do that incessantly. I mean, we met with, you know, hundreds of SSOs and CSSOs and other type of people that process NOMS. We even met with NOMS and other government people. And with the amount of contractors involved in SCI now, you can imagine that that just gets stacked up. So we tried to get a huge diverse pool to create these use cases and then create them with the manual, right? Whether it's NISPOM or something else, but within that manual that says, okay, we can process, you know, 80, 90% of people in this curve and then identify the edge cases. And then we would go back and ask the SSOs, like, okay, this edge case, is that something we can solve within the software, or is that something we have to solve outside? In security, it's trust. Trusted workforce is meant to trust the people. Well, we've got to trust our softwares and our networks just as much as we need to trust the people, right? And so it's that big circle of trust. And it looks to me like over the last, I think 2.0 came out in 2018. So it's been like, you know, 6 or 8 years, and we're starting to now see all of these things come in and into alignment. And it's really great.
1: I think it's important too, because I mean, you're talking a lot about trusted workforce 2.0 and the policy shifts that have happened through that. But I'm a big proponent for the reality that, okay, now the policy has changed, but it's time to actually implement those programs. And the SCI access and eligibility program is a major issue in the process today. And I think sometimes it gets conflated, right? People are talking about reciprocity and crossover and all of that. And really, it's not a policy that needs to shift at this point. The policy is there. It is better process in these agencies that are handling personnel. And I know that, you know, you kind of speak to both industry and government. There's problems on both sides. Again, I advocate for industry a lot. So a lot of times they will point fingers to the government and be like, we're doing it. We're submitting our packets and we're doing all the things, but they're seeing stalls different places. Kind of speak to that piece of it. Like, how can we apply better process? Like, say we've done the policy with trusted workforce. How can better process help us with that compliance piece of what we're trying to do now?
0: Yeah, another great question. I mean, you're asking all of the heavy hitters, you know, and I think the reality is it just takes time. You've got some very effective people doing very effective jobs, and they're probably working a lot harder than they need to. That being said, you know, the reciprocity, all of that, it kind of comes down to that circle of trust, right? Workforce 2.0 is meant to start trusting people on an ongoing basis. You know, there has to be a bit of a culture shift in trusting the networks that we launch these things on, because there's always going to be some nefarious somebody that's trying to poke their eyeballs where it doesn't go, you know, and we know that. And we have to start trusting that this stuff is going to work, and we have to start evaluating incidences in perhaps a different way. But really what it is it's just, you got to let the time catch up, and you've got to have that cultural shift. Because look, I think if you've been in the military, worked in the government for more than, say, 2 or 3 years, you've had some pretty bad software experiences. And if you're the go-getter that is typically involved in security, you're not going to wait around for the next beautiful piece of software. You're going to dig in and what you know best, whether it's Excel, Access, some other SharePoint or whatever. You're not too, you know, security, so you're not too concerned about, you know, you're concerned about following the rules, but you're not too concerned about, you know, where this goes or where that goes. And you know you're going to do the job right. So you just hunker down, you solve the problem yourself, and then you're siloed. And I think what they're trying to do is unthaw that silo a little bit and say, you know, our software certainly gets a good amount of attention. But, you know, there's a lot of fear, like, oh my gosh, if we do this, how is it going to change the day to day? How is it going to change this? I don't think there's any argument that it's going to be more effective for everybody. But gosh, it sure is scary when you're talking about changing something that you've done this way for 10 years and making it from analog to digital. The reality is we need more transparency into the system. We have more mission critical stuff. Therefore, we need more SCI. I think anybody has seen that dramatic shift just in the last 3 or 4 years with, let's just call them the weapons in the battlefield, right? Like we are knee deep in new stuff, right? Whether it's new on the battlefield or new in the R&D phase, I think is irrelevant. But all of that stuff that we are going to spend our time and effort doing as Americans and as Americans in the military, right? We're very good at this. We're very good at innovation, and we're going to be very good at adapting certain things to do better things for us in the warfighter or whatever, right? I'm being ambiguous for a reason, but I'm trying to say, like, we're going to innovate through this. And to do that, we need the SCI access to match the consistent validation, and we need the transparency. So we've kind of got to let go of some of the older defaults that we have in terms of security and get some new ones. And I think good pieces of software that were made to do a specific job, like software shouldn't be a Swiss Army knife. You know, the idea that you can come in with AI and change everything is scary, and it's scary for a reason, because we don't know what the downstream effects of the changes we make are right now. We can't forecast that. And we've got budgets. We've got things that we've got to control. So if we're going to change something here and that's going to affect us 3 years from now, we've got to know what those impacts are. And it right now, if we're doing everything analog, we know what that is. And that's a better place to be from a comfort zone, right? And so there's just some leadership and some changes that have to happen. And I believe all of them have changed and all of them are happening. And it's just going to take some time to thaw out and see softwares like ours where you're finally using it. I mean, the number one thing that people say, and we have tens, I mean, if you count the noms, we have tens of thousands of users, right? And so it's like the number one thing they say is, oh my gosh, you know, you just freed up half of my day to do whatever it is that I can go do now. And it doesn't happen right away. It's not like you flip the switch, start the software, and the next day it's this glorious thing. It's a 2 or 3 month window where you're adapting it. But once it's done, then the security office has more time to do the job that they were meant to do from the beginning.
1: This is a topic that I talk about frequently. I mean, security should be considered a mission critical element, right? You were talking about the warfighter earlier, and I don't think that's hyperbole. A lot of times people see security as administrative, but it actually is very mission critical. How quickly you can onboard people, your security posture. Kind of talk about why access management actually translates into mission readiness.
0: Well, if we think about a very specific thing, like a drone, right? A drone has existed for a very long time. I've been buying them for my nieces and nephews, I'm going to say for the better part of 10 years, maybe longer. I've seen them evolve. You know, some are better than others for sure. But when you're talking about a program that literally needs to get out in the field, right? Like we've created something and it needs to be in the field yesterday. All of that SCI processing that has to go in, especially if it's something that we've figured out that somebody else hasn't figured out yet, and we don't want them to figure it out, right? I'm using that as a concrete example of timeline and transparency. But then you back that off, that need, and you say, okay, it's taking us 90 or 100 days. I mean, that's pretty long. I think most of the delays are somewhere between 30 and 90. If you're delaying everybody by 50 days, right? That's how long the NOM process is. And that's not a factor of a bad SSO shop or NOM shop. That's not what it is at all. That's just you're putting the bottleneck right square on top of security. And the bottleneck should be someplace else. That's all I'm saying. But when you have that and the job is to take something, instead of intelligence, let's just use procurement. Like your job is to take a product and take that product and make it, keep it secret, and then get it to the battlefield. If that was needed yesterday and you've got a 50-day delay, forget about budget, forget about everything else. People are going to die between your launch and that because we didn't have, and again, I don't want this to come across like, oh, I'm bashing security. That's not what it is. I'm not bashing security. I'm not bashing the military. I'm not bashing anyone. I'm saying the reality is that the bottleneck exists. And sure, we can scoot people to the front of the line when people are going to die, but having to draw that line is insane, to me at least. Why aren't we drawing the line with something far less innocent. You know, I think sometimes security gets a bad rap because of that. Like, oh, we couldn't launch the mission on time because of this. It's a defeating principle, because I've never met anyone in security that it doesn't mean the world to them to keep this country or whatever it is secure, right? You're doing a disservice by saying to them, oh, you should have done it faster. It's like, no, they didn't want to do it faster, but they've got 15 or 20 things that they've got to do. And then they've got a senior leader breathing down their necks like, hey, you got to finish this one.
1: And again, I think that ties into like how we consider the security function, right? I mean, they have not been invested with cutting edge technology. I mean, I don't want to bring up like INBIS and four letter words, but like the modernizing technology across the security enterprise has been a long, hard road to do. And whether that's government or industry getting the right tools and not having very manual processes, it does seem like security is behind the curve in getting those, right? We were using paper processes for a long time, case management in the broader security clearance process. So even within these tiny elements, it's tough.
0: Well, yeah, it's the mindset, right? Like, do we want to go and unplug our routers, or do we want to figure out how to create a stopgap between our router and our sensitive, right? So it's a mindset, right? There's half the people are going to say, pull the plug because it's the safest thing to do. And if it's the safest thing to do, I'm all about that. But I'd like to be able to take that incident and say, okay, what, you know, just do an after action. What could we have done differently? I don't want to say like P1 is the greatest thing on earth. They're a heck of a good start. And there's plenty of other P1s out there. I get it. But, you know, that's a heck of a good start in changing that mentality. You know, the idea that we can have continuous authority to operate, the idea that these things do exist. And like, being completely honest, when I tell people, sometimes depending on where they fall in the process, whether it's high side or before, you know, about like, oh, no, we have Cato, we have this. They don't even understand what that is. And I'm not picking on anyone. I'm just saying, like, that's a big learning curve. If you've got somebody who doesn't even understand that we're making progress, and you're asking them to adopt a piece of software that they don't even understand how it's secure, I'm sorry, man. I'm going back to my laptop. I'm going back into my skiff. I'm turning everything off, and that's what I'm doing for the day. You know what I mean? Because that mentality, they've never been indoctrinated into, no, this is safe. You know, people need to feel safe and secure to do their jobs. And if their job is safety and security, they're going to push everything out to get the job done right. And that's why I wanted to work in this sector, because it's like the hardest place to make an impact, because everything, whether it's the warfighter, whether it's the budget, whether it's the mission, is impacted on how quickly we can get the people in the right job at the right time.
1: Amen. You're speaking my love language. Mike Flanders, founder of PseudoTouch. It's a hard place to make an impact, but certainly an important one. So I really appreciate your being on the show and chatting with me.
0: Yeah, it's been a pleasure for sure. And I hope the people that listen understand where I'm coming from. You know, I think we've got your back, and they just need to be brought up to speed on the rest of it, so that it's like, okay, you know, here it is. And then when we have to make custom adaptations for a specific use case, we've already done all of the use cases. And it's like, if you're working with a software vendor or a project and they haven't sat you down and said, what are your use cases? You know, I'm not telling you to run. I'm telling you to look up what a use case is and telling you, I will work with you on a use case on how I do this. Please use the use cases to write the stories so that the development matches my analog process as closely as it can. Otherwise, we're just going to keep scaring them away and giving them stuff that they don't want to use.
2: Welcome to Security Clearance and Security. I'm attorney Elizabeth Baker Pham, and I'm here with Lindy Kaiser of Clearance Jobs. And today we are talking about foreign contacts during conflict and war. This is a topic that comes up relatively infrequently, but when it does, it really catches people off guard, especially when the government has concerns about foreign contacts which have already been vetted. But that's the thing about guidelines B and C, foreign influence and foreign preference. For better or for worse, they can change without the clearance holder doing anything at all. Take, for example, the current situation in Ukraine and Israel. Both U.S. allies, both countries with which someone could have had ties historically and not face extensive scrutiny. But what happens when a country is invaded or a lifelong civilian enlists to defend their country? The analysis changes and the government takes notice. Lindy, I mean, have you seen or heard sort of through the grapevine of an uptick in B and C concerns tied to the conflict landscape in, let's say, Ukraine or the Middle East or tensions in China?
1: Well, I mean, China's the never-ending growth vector. I have not seen specific examples of this. I've seen less the foreign contacts piece of it, more the foreign influence piece of it. If you become, it's a very rare segment, right? But overly invested in, right, the war in Ukraine, for instance, outside of becomes allegiance to the United States issue, right? Because you almost have your own, you've almost become a mercenary to the cause more than you have aligned to the US. And we had that like right when the war in Ukraine started, we had a huge influx of people asking us if they could go over there. I'm not the authority on how to tell you to live your life, Clarence. I should probably not be asking me. Maybe talk to some other people in your life. But we did. And we had a lot of, you know, 75% of our candidates on clearance jobs are former service members. A lot of them have deployed multiple times. A lot of them do have worked in, you know, some of them private contracting roles. So they did see there were these opportunities that had come up. Yeah, you know, we also see it in Israel. A lot of people deploy there for the United States, quite frankly, right now. But there is some crossover there, right? So I always say just like caution to make sure, especially if you're still holding a clearance or you're still serving in the military, your allegiance needs to be to the United States in those causes and not crossing over into, again, a small sliver of the population. We have had folks stay in a forward deployed environment because they became committed to the cause and didn't want to, their unit's going home, but they didn't want to. That has magnifying, you know, issues, even if it is a cause that the United States is behind or that you deployed to that area for, how you go back or how you return, even the humanitarian piece of it, there's a lot of different moving pieces. And going back to like understanding the adjudicative guidelines, like you need to understand what the government's role is and being on that side. But have you seen cases like this? I'm very curious.
2: I have. And I've seen them sort of in both areas. So I've seen, you know, what you're speaking to, where the actual interest in supporting the cause creates a problem in large part because of the way the individual goes about it, right? And then I've also seen the ties. So I've seen situations where someone has had ties to someone in a country vetted totally fine, and then they get a statement of reasons, or maybe it's just an interrogatory, but actually the at least two situations I'm thinking of were specifically statement of reasons. It's not this whole issue, right? But it's the, we have concerns, you need to speak about this relationship. And the thing I think that stands out to people the most or that catches them off guard is that, at least in the situations I've seen, it's not explained that something changed. It's the country status that has changed or the socio-political status of the country that's changed. It's just answer these questions about your relationship with so-and-so, or the allegation is you have a relationship with someone who's in a military position in this country. As you said, like there are situations where someone was serving with the U.S. military and was maybe even serving, you know, abroad and doesn't want to leave because they want to continue what they started, essentially. It's not contrary in their minds to anything that is a U.S. interest, but it becomes more complicated, especially as you noted in the cleared population, you have military service. Even if you don't military service, you have people who've spent their whole careers examining, working on issues related to these areas or these conflicts that had not become a formal conflict yet. And there's a sort of like, this is what I do. This, I want to learn about it. I want to know, even if I don't want to actively support. But for some people, surely there's a question of intent. Like, do you have good intentions? Would you purposefully do something against U.S. interests? But for most situations, especially in guideline B, it's a question of whether someone might be put in a situation that no one wants to be in, right? Where the safety or well-being of a loved one is at risk. So if you have a family member in a country where previously there was stability and now there's not, it's a question of whether that person could be used against you. It's not a determination or a concern that you're any less inherently trustworthy than another person. It's literally the circumstances. And then in addressing these concerns, it's also understanding that the details matter. So the country where the individual is, but also like what part of the country do they live in, right? And that's never going to be the deciding factor, but someone who lives in an area, let's say another country's been invaded and they live in an area near where there is active conflict. If it's a large country on the other side of the country, again, not make or break, but it's a relevant detail. what's the individual's association, if any, with a foreign government? What's the clearance holder's relationship with that individual? So, you know, sometimes it is a very close relationship. Sometimes it's not. Sometimes it used to be, right? Let's say at the beginning of the 7 years or the last time someone reported the relationship, they were very close, but in that time, they've drifted apart. You want to be honest and not oversell the distance, but it is really important to make that distinction of how often someone communicates and whether that's changed over time. Someone who is your best friend when you graduated from college in 2019, but you only speak to biannually now, is going to be viewed differently than your best friend today. Similarly, someone who you speak to biannually but have long intimate conversations is going to be viewed differently than someone you see every day, but it's pickup and you only talk about weather and traffic, right? And as you mentioned earlier, I think loyalties, relationships and loyalties in the United States will matter. And I think this is a hard one that people, especially people who were born in the U.S., have only lived in the U.S., maybe they have military service, have a really hard time understanding the need to specifically articulate, to provide, you know, statements about their ties here, where there are questions of a potential pull somewhere else. You may know the answer, you may know it in your deepest parts of your heart, but you need to explain those facts to the adjudicator. I mean, are there any other points that you would emphasize, Lindy?
1: No, I think that's such an important like distinction though, because I think what will probably blindside candidates is like assuming or overthinking that my relationship with this individual is what's changed when, as you rightly point out, what has changed is the government's relationship with their country. And I think that helps you respond to that, because I think then people over animal, did I send a message I didn't before? And I like, no, if it was mitigated the first time under this criteria and you can show that your relationship hasn't changed, I think that's what the government's trying to like cross over that vector. Do you have a greater bond of affection that now this other person could put into play? Don't just assume it's like a negative on your part that you've done something when your point, like sometimes these issues get flagged later on and it is just something you have to go back through and basically, you know, re-mitigate. But probably the same mitigating factors apply if they mitigated it the first time. If you can show that greater allegiance to the United States, show that differentiation in the relationships.
3: 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Thanks again for tuning in to Security Clearance Insecurity with your host, Lindy Kaiser of Clearance Jobs, federal employment lawyers Elizabeth Baker Pham of KCNF, and John Barry of Barry & Barry PLLC. 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
7: From ABC News, I'm Chuck Severson. Good morning. Mixing business with pleasure, President Trump has arrived in Dublin, where he will hold talks with Ireland's president and prime minister, kicking off a weekend visit that's more about a major golf tournament, the Irish Open, held on a course he owns on the country's Atlantic coast, before taking off from Washington.
8: We're going to be landing at, I guess, they're having the Irish Open, great tournament at one of my places, but we're having a lot of meetings with European leaders and others, so it'll be a very interesting time.
7: President Trump has promised gasoline prices will come down after the midterm elections, blaming Iran for causing the increase, but has not explained what would make that drop happen. Jason Kurtz, a farmer in Forest City, Missouri, one piece of farm equipment alone uses 200 gallons of diesel a day.
9: We have to harvest. We have to run the machines. We have to use the diesel. So bottom line is it cuts into our bottom line.
10: The price of diesel hitting a historic high, topping $6 a gallon for the first time ever, affecting the cost of just about everything you buy. It's pushing up the rate of inflation, driven by the war in Iran. President Trump insists
8: right after the election, oil prices are going to be tumbling downward.
10: The election now 53 days away.
7: ABC News Chief White House Correspondent Mary Bruce. North Korea launched several short-range ballistic missiles toward the sea today, say South Korea and Japan. It's a day after the U.S., South Korea, and Japan ended their joint military drill that North Korea views as a provocation. Final words spoken at the New York City ceremony marking 25 years since 9/11 were from Michael Mazzaroli Jr., whose father died in the attacks. He used the opportunity to make this appeal.
11: I've had to grow up and spend the past 25 years seeing people use it to hate on our Muslim brothers.
7: And he says it should stop. You're listening to ABC News.
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1: 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I'm Mark Amtower. I'm here today with Brenda Crist of Lowfeld Consulting. Brenda, welcome back to the show.
2: Oh, thank you very much, Mark.
1: We're going to be talking about, largely about the new book from you guys, From Prompts to Proposals, an AI Maturity Model. But first, give us a little background on you, your role at Lowfeld, and Lowfeld Consulting itself, please.
2: Okay. Well, thank you so much, Mark. Our company was founded by Bob Lowfeld, and I actually work for Bob, first at a company called OAO and Lockheed Martin before I came onto Lowfeld Consulting. And so Bob started the company about 2003. He had just retired as a sector president from Lockheed Martin and wanted to spend his time helping others, you know, create winning proposals. So since that time, we've been focused on helping thousands of companies really create winning proposals, helping them with capture, grants, etc.
1: Okay. So the topic of AI in GovCon, well, the topic of AI everywhere is, you know, prevalent, but in GovCon it is showing up literally everywhere. So what's your initial take on that? Are people intelligent, reactionary?
2: At first, I think we were all reactionary, weren't we? What is this tool and what can we do with it? Right now, it's become table stakes. People are using it all the time. Now, what we found over a period of 3 years now, since 2003, is that there was an ununiform application of AI, how people were using AI and the results that they were getting. So back in 2023, and realized that it could be a game changer for our industry. So we went whole hog into AI, studying it. We created a class for proposal professionals on it, and really talking to all of our customers about how they use AI and how we can make it better.
1: Okay. So there's promises and pitfalls. So give me a few of each, please.
2: Well, the promise is incredible. It makes us do our work a lot more quickly. All the time that we spent capturing information is now, instead of days, you know, it's maybe hours or minutes we're capturing information that we can use to approach our customers with. You know, and it's hard, and we also used to spend an incredible amount of times on these very dreary activities, such as, you know, developing compliance matrices and outlines and things like that. These kind of time-consuming tasks. Now that we're able to draft them very quickly, and we can spend our time on more strategic pursuits. So I guess that's the upside of AI, isn't it? It allows us to spend more time where it's important, on strategy, on developing our strengths, and developing those high-scoring, high-quality proposals.
1: Okay. There's a number of regulations from the feds regarding the use of AI. Some of those seem to be regarding, you know, coming from contracting offices about not wanting to see AI created proposals or, you know, even RFIs, RFQs. They don't want to see this. Number one, is that going to stay, and is it a valid concern on their part?
2: I think it is a valid concern on their part, Mark. because what they've seen is are a lot more proposals, and the quality of those proposals are not high. They're not, we're not giving them what they want. So it's a valid concern on their part. However, I'd also like to say, on the other hand, that they are also increasingly using AI to produce, you know, RFPs. I wrote a piece recently for Lupo Consulting about one tool in particular that's an end-to-end acquisition tool, and how contracting officers are using it in every step of the way to produce their acquisitions more efficiently, and also, believe it or not, to cross-check them for risks as well as protests. So it will make even a little protest map for them. They are also using AI to look at our work to see if we're using AI. So they're using these validation AI pieces of software. So they're increasingly using it. We're increasingly using it. And it's, and I think we're just kind of in our infancy here. So everyone is developing governance and policies, just like the government. I would kind of like to point you to GSA's proposed clause 552.239.7001 on safeguarding government data inside large language models. It was revised in June 2026, and comments closed in August, and they're expected to roll into the GSA-administered contract through the mass refresh. So there are many, many policies. I can name several others that are going through government right now to make sure that everybody is using AI safely and correctly.
1: Okay. Well, as you intimated there, there have been a number of companies, I don't know how many, but a lot of them have contacted me. I'm sure that you guys have been contacted as well. Soup to nuts. We'll find the upcoming bids. We'll produce a proposal for you. We'll get it out the door. And all of this for, you know, minor body parts or whatever they're charging. But when I research these companies, before I even talk to them, half of them at least are driven by people who are not in this market. They have funding from, you know, sources that I don't think are god-awful intelligent if they're funding somebody outside of the market to do this. But you've seen a lot of these things too. And you guys actually worked with one of them. Maybe you still do, Procurement Sciences. But they had a clue, you know, they had experience in the market. What do you do when you see all of these things? What's your reaction when you see all of these newbies trying to break in, saying, we have the latest, greatest, you don't need to know about the government to do this?
2: That's a great question, Mark. It's funny, when I attended the APMP Bid and Proposal Conference in Denver in May of this year, I actually walked the floor and did my research on the 23 vendors that were selling AI tools to the bid and proposal profession. And I kind of like to categorize them in a couple of groups. There are the ones that are more concerned with pipeline. There's certain people who do it all, but one's focused on pipeline, one's focused on helping you capture and develop work. There are also specialized tools for helping you do reviews and other things. There are also tools that are specialized for certain elements in our industry, like, you know, architecture and construction. So we're seeing them come from all over the sphere of how we do work with the government. And I think what's going to happen is, because there are so many, right now a lot of them are riding high on venture capital funds. And unless they can sell and establish themselves in the market, they're going to be out. I see others trying to provide an end-to-end solution, soup to nuts. And, you know, some of them will certainly stay that are good and people like them. That's all great. And, of course, we can all use specialized tools for specific tasks here and there. So I can see a great shakeout in the market coming in the next couple of years. As far as the tool doing everything for you and producing a high-quality proposal, that's never going to happen. Winning proposals are generated by people with the right strategy, the customer relationships, and the ability to think clearly and develop a high-scoring proposal. AI is never going to do that for you. It's going to help you do it maybe more quickly and efficiently, point out your gaps, but you are in charge of creating that winning proposal.
1: Okay, we're going to take our first break, and then when we come back, we're going to start talking about the new book, From Prompts to Proposals, an AI Maturity Model. Brenda and I will return right after this.
3: I'm Tony Goldwyn. 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
17: What does digital transformation look like in an agency operating every day at the intersection of security, trade, and travel? How can emerging technologies, data, and AI help U.S. Customs and Border Protection strengthen its mission and better equip those on the front line? 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
1: Welcome back to AmTower Off-Center on the Federal News Network. I'm here today with Brenda Christ of Lohfeld Consulting. We're getting ready to discuss the new book, From Prompts to Proposals, an AI Maturity Model. So let's start with what is an AI maturity model?
2: It's a model for governing how you apply artificial intelligence within the capture and proposal development arena. So we looked at it and we saw that so many firms were applying AI unevenly within their firm. Some people knew a lot, some people knew a little. There weren't a lot of governance models. So you know, I came from the software development field, and where you always have had for years and years maturity models you go by to make sure that your application is consistently applied, that people are trained it. And I said, well, why don't we have something like this for AI? So we developed a 5-step maturity model, which is consists of level one, which we call explore. And that's kind of like when you just get started, you know, ad hoc use and kind of a little bit of curiosity, trying to answer questions. So the goal is to ensure that you provide apply AI in a manner that is useful and safe within your organization. You're still experimenting with it. Level two, we call apply, and that is a repeatable use case that you use consistently. They always ask people to pick one or two high value tasks to perform and then start measuring how well you're doing it. Level three is standardize, and that consists of shared workflows, content readiness, and even application of guardrails. This is where most organizations stall and where maturity model really kicks in. Level four is scale. This is where we focus on quality, trust, and your return on investment. This one, you know, we stop measuring speed and start measuring quality to see how well we do. Are we producing compliant drafts, high quality text, etc.? The last level is transform. And this is where human orchestration kicks in. So you'll have agentic agents that route work through your workflows, but there's always a human in the loop and approval gates to ensure you're creating a high quality proposal. So what we've also found is that within these 5 levels, just like if you're doing software here, that there can be fatigue and people want to jump levels. But we really caution people to take each of those 5 levels, make sure that you've graduated from one before you jump to another. And we also provided an assessment so people can see where they are along these 5 levels in our book. And it's a free download, and you can take the test. It's in Appendix A.
1: Okay. The download is at Lohfeld, L-O-H-F-E-L-D, lohfeldconsulting.com. It shouldn't be difficult to find there. So get it, download it. You may have to give up your email address. But they won't send you stuff unless you tell them it's okay.
2: No, we don't.
1: So I should have asked this first, but I'll ask it now anyway. When I write a book, I wonder how long the shelf life is going to be. You and Beth Wingate and I were talking the other day, and I did not realize that you did an AI book a couple years back. Did you do this one because the shelf life on the other one was getting thin? Was it losing value, or was this just a totally different take?
2: Well, if you look at the evolution of AI, when we first wrote that book, basically all the large language models, or even some of the earlier software, was just offering you a prompt line and maybe the ability to attach files to it. Now it's a whole different ballgame. We have, you can create persistent workspaces, giving those workspaces instructions. We have agentic AI agents. So the field has become much more sophisticated than it was in 2024. So that was one reason. And just the feedback we've gotten from all the people that we work with and who attend our classes is that they've gotten more sophisticated too, along with these tools. And we thought it would be a great idea to, you know, write a new book. And in fact, Mark, we created this book so it's a downloadable PDF. And later this year, we intend on updating it with some new source material we created.
1: Okay.
2: One reason why we didn't publish it in hard copy. We always want to, like every quarter or so, update it with more information.
1: Okay. Will the cover on the next one be V2?
2: Yes.
1: Yeah. Okay. Yeah. I've had the same issue. That's one of the reasons I only have one book out on LinkedIn that came out like 12 years ago, and it's an ebook. But it was a friend of mine asked me to do it, and it was 144 tweetable tips on LinkedIn. So very short, very pithy. It was a good exercise for me because it made me think really hard to come up with 144 of them. But I love the fact that it is an ebook. It's going to be updated. You're controlling all of the aspects of publishing. The other reason I ask is I do coach people on writing books, and I publish them as well. So if somebody has a hot topic, I say, you know, let's leave it an ebook because you're going to have to update it in 6 months. And they go, what? Updated? You know, yeah, it's, you know, books are a work in progress.
2: By the way, Mark, I have all of your books on my bookshelf. And I am a Mark Ampower fan big time. So I just really love all your books.
1: Well, I appreciate that. I have I have four Lohfeld books within reach right here. So back at you. I'm going to go through this section by section. So what should AI be doing, and where should humans intervene?
2: I think what everyone has to do for their own organization is create a use case. People will have different use cases. Some people like to use it to help with capture. Some people like to help with writing or reviews. So job number one is develop your use case. How do you want to use AI? And then you have to put up your guardrails for security, hallucination, bias, and basic AI speak or AI slop, some people call it. So I really think you have to first figure out where it's most useful to your organization.
1: Okay. What is it going to do for you? And then humans should be monitoring the process?
2: And these are new jobs within the profession. Every organization should identify who is responsible for what regarding AI. You should pull in your chief security officer to monitor security, to make sure that there are solid roles. Are you FedRAMP compliant? Are you CMMC compliant? A dozen other policies. There should also be a new role for content management and retrieval. Our data is only as good as the data that we can quickly retrieve and have a high level of confidence in that it's timely and accurate. So there's a role for security. There's a role for content management. And then there is a role for the project manager to keep, you know, everybody orchestrated, and AI can certainly help with that. And then for the SMEs and the writers that will have to have certain guidelines written or instructions written for them so they write, you know, in a compliant manner that puts your best foot forward. And I always recommend that all writers have style guides, and AI is a whiz at creating style guides. In fact, I have a blog about that on our website.
1: Let's go ahead and take a break, and we'll come back and dive into some more of this. You're listening to Amtower Off-Center on the Federal News Network. Brenda and I will return right after this.
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2: 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Well worth your time, particularly if you have, well, it doesn't matter if you're just proposals, okay? So if you're marketing, if you're BD, or if you're an exec. If you're an exec, you need to read this so you understand the processes these people are going through, and you need to make sure they are following them carefully. So one topic jumps out at me immediately on the, I think it's section two, using AI to improve win strategies, shaping, and bid decisions. So take it away.
3: If you don't have a good win strategy, you're not going to win your produce a winning proposal or obtain a contract. Our win strategy is central. Why should the customer choose us? Now, once you've developed that, and that is definitely a job for humans, not for AI. But what AI can do is really stress test your win strategy. If you compare it to the requirements, the instructions, and the evaluation criteria, it can tell you if you have any gaps. And then you can go about, you know, consistently improving it, stress testing it with your customer, and using that iterative process until you are satisfied that you have a strategy that will help you win the contract.
2: Okay. So will this involve all of the compliance issues?
3: Well, I think compliance is, it's helpful that your win strategy will help answer the overarching questions of why us. You know, it can also help you with compliance. Sometimes I think AI is better at poking holes in our win strategy, in our content, in our compliance, than it is actually helping us write a first draft. If you can use, you know, your brain to think of the why us, develop a consistent outline that is compliant, AI is great at stress testing it and poking holes at it. Okay. They're sometimes your best critic, right?
2: Okay. Well, we all need editing and oversight. So does this lead into content readiness?
3: Absolutely, Mark. I think we all know that if you put garbage into a proposal, you're going to get a low score. It's garbage out, right? So one of the most important things you can do to help AI is to ensure content readiness. That means good data organization. I know, and I confess here, some of our SharePoint systems aren't as tidy as they could be. Sometimes we have old data in it. Sometimes our file names are, you know, not as concise as they should be. And also, we haven't done enough meta tagging or tagging our data. So we don't have that concrete structure that makes it easy for AI to find data. So that's one big problem right now. And this is true if you're using AR or not. If you don't have a good data hygiene and organization, you're not going to find the data that you want. So I think before you even start to implement an AI system, job one is to ensure content readiness and good data hygiene and organization.
2: Okay. Let me ask a non-related question here. Mm-hmm. A lot of the pitches for the software, the AI-driven proposal tools out there is targeting companies new to the market or companies that aren't even in the market. Should those companies even pay attention to this stuff?
3: Absolutely.

0: every AI company should start with working with who, their customers to ensure good data hygiene and organization. That's job one. And if you don't know anything about it or don't know where to start, we have a lot of tips in the book that can help you start along the path when ensuring the best outcomes when AI searches your data. The worst thing that could happen is that, for instance, you mislabeled or AI hallucinated about a reference. They pull the information out. AI gets confused. It goes into the proposal as gospel. It's read by a contracting officer who knows the difference, and that the confidence level of that contracting officer evaluator, just took a dive. You do not want that.
1: Okay. How does the quality of the proposal get checked by AI? I mean, how closely do you have to work with it? And what kind of prompts do you need to use?
0: Okay. First of all, before we do anything, I want to make sure that my security guardrails are up, that nothing is leaked. I got that one done. I am also looking for quality in terms of, am I responsive to the requirements? Is my proposal well written? Is it free of grammar issues, things like that? Is my language consistent with that of the RFP if I followed the style guidelines inside the RFP? Is my proposal filled with strengths that respond to each of the criteria? So we have a number of quality checklists in the book. I just kind of hit the tip of the iceberg there, but like I say, the book kind of does a deep dive on how you can check your quality using AI.
1: Okay. Does that include another point, I believe, in section two about eliminating AI speak to.
0: Oh, yes. Yeah, we call them the four deadly sins, security, hallucination, bias, and AI speak. And what's funny is that a lot of times I see in classes is particularly the SMEs who aren't professional proposal writers, and they kind of know their stuff and they're using AI to help them write better. And so what comes out is speak that sounds technically sophisticated, but there's no underlying solid evidence behind it, concrete ideas. It just sounds good. And that is the sin of AI speak or AI slop, as some people call it. And I think that is probably an early sign that you should stop, put some guardrails or instructions down for your writers to make sure that they're not giving you AI slop. In fact, I just wrote a blog, Mark. It is 100 words that sync your proposal, AI edition. And you can find that on the Lowfell Consulting website. So stay away from those words.
1: 100 words, huh? Only 100.
0: It's 100 words and phrases, yeah.
1: Okay, yeah. Does this mean human interjection here? Is this part of the human oversight side?
0: Absolutely,
1: Okay.
0: absolutely. I put them in the instructions in AI's persistent workspaces. Please do not use these words. And if they do use these words, come back with some comments or something like that on the writing. Flag that writing. Absolutely.
1: Okay, we're going to go ahead and take a break. You're listening to Amtower Off-Center on the Federal News Network. I'll be back with Brenda to wrap up right after this.
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1: Welcome back to AmTower Off-Center on the Federal News Network. I'm here with Brenda Crist of Lofeld Consulting, and we're discussing the new book, From Prompts to Proposals, an AI Maturity Model. So, Brenda, you briefly mentioned a few minutes ago a style guide. So talk about creating and enforcing the style guide as an in-house tool.
0: The style guide is probably one of the most important documents that you can create using AI. First of all, let me answer the question, why should you create a style guide? As we know, government is using machines to help ensure compliance and even to help produce preliminary scores on your proposal. Now, machines like things clear cut. If they are looking for the same words, response to the requirements using their own terminology. If you start to use your company's terminology or change words, it's very easy for a machine to miss them. So that's why we strongly urge everyone to create a style guide and to create it using AI. And that would be style guide in terms of your terminology, what you call the customer, words that they use, terminology that they use, has to be in that style guide. Rather than have the English major in your company create one, I would have AI create one. In addition, if you have more than one AI tool, I would urge you to use one or two AI tools to create your style guide. And in fact, we have instructions on creating a AI-driven style guide on our website. So we're looking for the style guide to include, you know, customer contract terminology, acronyms, defined terms, the same voice, be it formal or informal. Maybe it has a point of view. We want it to follow all the sentence and paragraph rules, use compliant language. So it really does help the writer mirror the government's own vocabulary. And hopefully it will help you also save page real estate by eliminating, you know, redundant explanations or using the wrong language. Once again, it does support the AI compliance review. And I just think there is just no downside to creating this, you know, AI-driven style guide. It helps in so many ways. It helps the writers, and it helps the reviewers, and it helps the AI tool that's reviewing your proposal. I also would like to treat a style guide like a living document. As you know, there's always going to be amendments to proposals, and so you're going to have to continue to update that style guide and instruct your writers in how to use it.
1: Okay. Now, once you use AI to create this, I'm assuming there is a human review process.
0: Oh, absolutely. Yes. It should be reviewed and verified by your proposal manager or your proposal management team to ensure its accuracy. Okay. And also, too, throughout the writing process to ensure that your writers understand how to use it and they aren't making any mistakes. So it's a good idea to have some type of iterative review. Are my writers using this correctly? Lots of times, I never wait for formal color team reviews like some people have pink team or gold team reviews, red team reviews. I would use it daily. Hey, are my writers using this correctly? Against what they might have posted on SharePoint or something like that, and correct issues before they become problems.
1: Okay, so next topic in that chapter is increasing evaluator trust through ethical AI use. So, first of all, define ethical AI use for me, please.
0: Mm-hmm. Well, I think ethical use is using it to increase evaluator trust and confidence in what you have. If you are using it just like you would use any other information ethically, you've tamed it through open sources, it is credible information, it can be substantiated. To me, that is the ethical use of AI. And it means also building controls into your process to ensure you are providing ethical information that will give your evaluators high confidence in what you're doing, because evaluator trust is very fragile. And once you've lost their trust, they're going to look at your proposal with a microscope. See, what's wrong with this? Can I really trust them? And so I always look for like four principles when I apply this evaluation lens on ethical use, you have a clear role defining how AI is going to be used. How am I using AI or my own people to ensure the integrity of my information? Do I have any bias in the information that I am giving, the evaluator? I have found, Mark, that AI, once you use a tool and you keep using it, you can introduce bias into it. You want to hear something funny? I asked Flaw not too long ago, can you give me the top 10 firms who provide bid and proposal services, to federal government contracts? And it listed like Lowfeld is number one. That's bias. I'm probably telling it stuff.
1: I've had similar results.
0: I can see how AI is reflecting some of my bias. So I put a guardrail in there and I said, make sure that you're not showing bias towards my company. I want everything substantiated by proof. Also, too, is to make sure that, I'm compliant with all my security rules. I want to make sure that I am following mature methods for implementation. So these are just little tricks that I use in my application of AI to make sure I'm using trusted data that the evaluator can have high confidence in. I'm ethically using it. I can cite every source that I'm using to produce my proposal, and it comes from an open source or some type of other verified source. There is always a citation for it. So once you lose their confidence, it's really hard to get back. So you have to be very careful about ethical use of AI.
1: Well, once you lose anybody's trust, it's impossible to get back. I don't know that it's really doable because there's always going to be that doubt.
0: Mm-hmm.
1: So here's the topic that I really have been waiting for. Where's the greatest ROI from AI actually being deployed in your organization, being deployed for proposal capture? Where is the greatest ROI?
0: Well, We actually do a lot of LinkedIn poll surveys. So in 2026, we asked that exact same question, Mark, you know, where are you getting the greatest ROI from artificial intelligence? And 187 people responded to our poll, and here's what they said. 62% said it saved writing time. You know, 27% improved quality, 7% enabled them to produce more proposals because they were more efficient. And only 4% said that the greatest ROA came from cost reductions because they used AI. So what I've seen from other polls is that most people are using it to draft content. And this has been consistent over the past 2 years. And this is where people are seeing their greatest ROI. Likewise, we have seen many larger companies, lay off writers. I know 2025 was a hard year for all of us in the GovCon community. And a lot of that came about because, not only just because of AI, but because, you know, DOGE and contracts going away and things like that. But we've also not seen a whole lot of new hiring in many organizations, many larger organizations. So I think that they indeed are using it as a time-saving tool to write proposals faster.
1: Now, will that come back and bite them?
0: Yeah, I do think so, because the reason why you produce a winning proposal is because you have the correct win strategy, you have a fantastic proposal, and that is not something AI is going to give you. AI is going to help you do things faster or increase your workload efficiency, but it's not the intellectual property that's going to help you produce a winning proposal. So, I think we're all learning how to implement AI most effectively. You know, it was a bluebird, you know, in 2023. We're all using it. I see much more sophisticated use of AI, but I think it's evolving. Companies are wanting to cut costs and do things more efficiently. Certainly there's pressure from government or government contractors to do so. So it's kind of like a perfect storm right now. And I don't think we've come out the other end yet.
1: We're not coming out the other end yet. That's for sure. So give me some final thoughts here. Encourage people to get this book.
0: First of all, it's free. You know, take the test, see where you are. It's not going to hurt you. And there are some great tips in there for implementing it. Lots of quizzes to see how mature you are. There's lots of training tips in there for saying, hey, you know, here's what you should train your people in. And it's kind of a step-by-step process from level one to level five. So there's a lot of great tips in there, everything down from, how to create an AI-driven style guide to checking your win strategy to improving your bid decisions. So it's a win-win for everybody.
1: Great. Brenda, thank you for joining me. I appreciate you and Beth for putting this book together, too. I really enjoyed it. For those of you listening, podcasting is not my day job. I do not work for Federal News Network. 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

0: What does digital transformation look like in an agency operating every day at the intersection of security, trade, and travel? How can emerging technologies, data, and AI help U.S. Customs and Border Protection strengthen its mission and better equip those on the front line? And how does an organization as operationally complex as CBP move faster and innovate? Join host Michael J. Keegan as he explores these questions and more with James McCamnett, Chief Digital Transformation Officer at U.S. Customs and Border Protection.
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17: From ABC News, I'm Chuck Severson. Good morning. Possibly sparking some headlines throughout the United Kingdom and Ireland, President Trump in Dublin. He'll hold talks with Ireland's president and prime minister and go to a major golf tournament, the Irish Open, held on a course he owns on the country's Atlantic coast. At a news conference in the past hour, Trump said he'd like to see the Republic of Ireland and Northern Ireland reunified.
18: I don't want to cause any problems, but I will tell you, I'd love to see it unified. I have friends on both sides. great people. They're Irish people. How can they be bad, right? I'd love to see a unicorn.
17: Not offering a reason why, the president said he thinks the Iran war will end after the November midterm election. Zan of Iran.
18: They were 2 weeks away from having a nuclear weapon. If they had it, they would have blown up Israel, they would have blown up the Middle East, and they would have hit some of Europe's, in my opinion, Europe's cities.
17: No word what evidence there is of that. Trump also saying he thinks gasoline prices will come down after the midterms, but has not explained what would cause that. A new mom in Philadelphia, Nicole Collins, criticizes a factor in the rising cost of living.
19: It's kind of a pointless war. You know, that's just making everything more expensive for us.
17: The acting U.S. Navy Secretary confirms that Iranian missiles hit U.S. aircraft in Jordan this week. That's not the only U.S. ally in the Middle East hosting a U.S. airbase to be struck. ABC's James Longman.
20: The acting U.S. Navy Secretary says the Iranians, quote, blew the hell out of Bahrain over the last few months. That's where the Navy's Fifth Fleet is based. It raises serious questions about the long-term U.S. presence there.
17: North Korea launching several short-range ballistic missiles toward the sea today, say South Korea and Japan. It happens a day after the U.S., South Korea, and Japan ended their joint military exercises, which North Korea considers a provocation. You're listening to ABC News.
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0: Welcome, welcome to another edition of the Space Hour here on Federal News Network. I'm your host, Eric White. We start today talking again about the future of automation in space with the folks from Icarus Robotics. As commercial activity in orbit expands, robots could take on more of the routine work from moving cargo and maintaining space stations to supporting manufacturing and serving infrastructure. We get an update on what they're working on and some new endeavors they decided to take on from one of the company's co-founders, Ethan Barajas.
2: Right now, we are in the dead center of safety testing in preparation for that launch that we were talking about. When we just started that agreement with the folks over at Voyager and just started working with the folks over at ISS National Lab, now we're officially in the dead heat of getting over the safety packets, doing the data testing to make sure this payload is safe to go to the International Space Station and then operate from Q127 to Q128 on orbit. And actually, most excitingly, I think the last time we spoke, I might have talked a little bit about parabolic flights and how in the United States it just wasn't possible. And so now, because that one company that was providing flights to NASA and the Space Force still does not exist and is not flying, it's indefinitely grounded in the U.S., we've been able to partner with two other amazing folks. One, the Canadian Space Agency, the National Research Council up in Ottawa, working with, you know, astronaut Chris Hadfield and some of the folks over there. And then also the folks over at Starlab that are building one of those commercial stations, partners with us and Voyager on this ISS deployment. They're operating flights out of Zurich in Switzerland, and they've, you know, offered for us to come on their plane and do some of their testing before our payload goes to get handed over to fly to the space station at the end of this year.
3: Let's do a rehash, though, just a brief one. I know that it's expansive and complicated, but on that payload, what sort of new capabilities are you all looking to add for the crew up at the ISS?
2: Yeah, so the way to think about our payload is it's a free-flying, dexterous robot. So bimanual manipulators with a perching arm. And what this allows us to do is do a multitude of tasks. You know, number one, when we talk to the folks over at Starlab or VAST or Axiom, the people building this next generation of commercial space station that's going to take the place of the ISS when it deorbits at the end of the decade. One of those biggest tasks that astronauts spend their time on that isn't science or research, the things that they're up there to do, is move around cargo. And so that's one of our biggest first prove-outs, is the cargo bag unloading and reloading. So we send about 3.5 tons of cargo to the International Space Station every 60 to 90 days, depending on, you know, resupply cadence. And so we're taking that off the shoulders of the astronauts so they can focus on that research and science. But then also, we've started to partner with other companies in the ecosystem that do things like biological science or semiconductors or fiber optics, because they just plug in power and data, and that experiment runs itself. And so we can start to automate some of these things and do them at scale. And so you'll see some demonstrations on the ISS of us doing that as well as for future space station providers, things like seal inspections, changing out filters, doing filter replacement, and some of the common interfaces that you'll see in the future, and just getting some heritage on the ISS before we fly them for the first time.
3: Yeah, and what is it as far as actually powering the robots themselves? Is it just going to, are there outlets on the ISS that it can just plug into? How does it work?
2: So if we take a look at some of the heritage, you have vehicles like Astrobee. They have a docking port. You can go ahead and dock just like a wireless charger for your phone. At first, our robot is going to be crew-tended safety-wise, so it's plugging in at, like any other piece of equipment. But the exciting thing is the folks that we've actually partnered with for powering our robot. And so this is one of the biggest things that I'm actually really excited to talk to you about. And we just announced it publicly, and we've been working with these folks for a really long time. It's folks over at Cool Air. And on the International Space Station, because it's a crewed environment with people, we care a lot about safety. And one of the biggest dangers on orbit is batteries, battery fires, battery explosions. And NASA has documentation. It's JSC 20793. That's their standard of, you know, crew rated batteries. And they have these battery risk, like categories. And these battery risk categories, there's one that's any battery over 80 watt hours. And these batteries are labeled, the actual title is these batteries are catastrophic batteries on the documentation, which is a bit funny and scary to read. And so for us, when we're looking to deploy our robot to the International Space Station and get heritage on it and have it operational as fast as possible, we want to partner with folks that have been there and done this before with something as safety critical as power and operationally critical as power. We need reliable power for this robot to be operational as a free-flying payload. And the folks over at Cooler have developed a bunch of batteries for Johnson Space Center. Most recently, they have heritage from the Artemis II program. So they had a vehicle on Orion that was powered by that battery in the crewed environment. And so when we think about, you know, reliable power over that 80 watt hour threshold that will allow our robot to have a long operational period before needing to be recharged. These are some of the best guys in the game. And the most exciting thing is they don't just do batteries in crude environments. They're working on, you know, their new batteries for satellite constellations and their new batteries for the vacuum and outside in the harsh realities of what space is. And the reason why that's exciting for us is the last time we talked to you, we drill down on astronaut time, astronaut hours, and, you know, $130,000 an hour is what it costs for an astronaut to be in space, $3.2 million a day. And these are all amazing things, and we're still going to be pushing this forward. But the thing that we're really excited about moving forward is we have this amazing wedge where we can get astronauts to do a bunch of research, and we can cut the amount of time that they're spent on menial tasks. But the data that we're collecting from operating and moving these cargo bags, these objects of unknown mass, or moving around these filters and doing these inspections directly translates out to the rest of the entire ecosystem outside of these space stations. So the space station is this perfect place for us to get all of this operational heritage and all of this robotic learning of what it's like to really dexterously manipulate these objects, and then we can take that out into the vacuum of space, into the entire ISAM ecosystem. So ISAM, in orbit servicing, assembly, manufacturing, where you're talking about refueling, you're talking about repairing data centers in space and large pieces of infrastructure and other more exquisite satellites that cost hundreds of millions of dollars. And they all stem from that same problem of, you know, if I move my arms forward in space, my body moves backwards. If I pick up something sufficiently heavy in front of me and I try to strafe left or right, I'll end up pivoting around it because my center of mass has shifted outside of my thruster's control matrix. And so when we get to solve that problem inside the space station, it solves it outside. And eventually, you know, Icarus will be doing those tasks. And so we get to partner with the folks over at Cooler because they'll grow with us. And when we get to outside the space station, that's when we really get to push these batteries and power systems as far as they can.
3: Yeah, if you're able to master that, I mean, that would be a huge stepping stone towards, we've got fully automated factories down here. Could we see a fully automated entity up in space, whether it is a factory or just a space station that's just ran by robots that some people use as, you know, a stopping ground when they're trying to go somewhere else or repair something else?
2: Yeah, and I think the exciting thing about that vision is we're already starting to see all the pieces come together right now and people pushing these pieces. You know, when we talk about up mass, it's only getting more volume sent to space, and that's only going to increase. We're only going to get higher cadence, and the cost is only going to decrease with these next generation vehicles. It might take a while for it to do so, but it will. And then on the other side, we're starting to see, you know, companies like Varda, they've re-entered six capsules now to the point where it doesn't even make headlines. You're seeing companies like Redditus, like Inversion, all pushing the re-entry side of things, even SpaceX with their Starfall program and what that looks like on Starship and the amount of mass capability that we'll have back down from orbit. And so when you kind of solve the up portion of getting to space, and then you solve the massive amounts of bringing things back down to Earth from space, then the question becomes, what happens in the middle? And where do we get that logistics? And what does that factory look like? Is it pharmaceuticals? Is it semiconductors? Is it fiber optics? Is it supercomputers? What does it look like? Is it data centers? And they all come down to that core problem of, well, you need labor. You need robotic labor and automation to do these things. And so for us, we're excited about that future. We're excited about, you know, the next YC pitch or the next person that's building their company to say, hey, the very first thing I need is one of Icarus's robots, because now I have this capability that unlocks this entire new market that I've never had before. And that's exactly the direction that we see this going.
3: Yeah, it's interesting. In all the companies that I've interviewed, they'll cover, you know, one niche aspect of something that's needed for, whether it's satellite communications, human space travel. You know, there's so many vast amounts of things that are needed. That, as somebody who kind of got into a category that many probably weren't thinking of, is that what you're thinking behind founding this company of, you know, hey, it could be useful up there? Or did you just see an opening? What was kind of the eureka moment of this is an area where, you know, let's not lie, this could be a lucrative career, but also something that you wanted to dive into as a passion base?
2: Of course. I don't think anyone that gets into the space industry gets into it without some level of passion behind it. And I think that's what makes it an amazing industry to work in, because everyone's pushing forward the future that they see, right? And everyone's doing their best to bring that into reality. But I think when we first analyzed it, myself and my co-founder, Jamie, for me, my background very much comes from kind of the space world. And, you know, my first internship ever was autonomous plant growths on the ISS. So plant growth chambers on the International Space Station. And around that time, we were seeing the first papers being released about actual impact from pharmaceutical crystals on orbit. And around 2019, we saw the Keytruda paper published. And, you know, that's now the number one cancer therapeutic on Earth. It just broke $30 billion in revenue last year. It saved hundreds of millions of lives. It's 49% of one of the largest pharmaceutical manufacturing companies' revenue. 49%. That's ridiculous. So when I saw that, for me, it was very much, well, if there's all these amazing things like, you know, 3D bioprinting, and there's people making retinas and people making like meniscuses, Redwire printed someone's meniscus with stem cells recently. And you see all of these very like pie in the sky aspirational things that can make a massive impact. Imagine there's no kidney transplant list. It was very much this thing. How do we unlock this? What's the bottleneck to doing this research and understanding this? You can only do it on orbit. So who's doing it? Why are they doing it? Where's the incentive on the revenue side? And you find out that it's very much, you know, the scientists. There's a bunch of industrialists and companies that are putting money into this research, and there's obvious benefit for humanity on the back end, but what unlocks it? And so we're still very hyper-focused on this niche and making it work on the space station with our partners right now, with the folks at Voyager, Starlab, etc. But we're excited about where it goes in the future and the implications that it has, not only on the civil side, but even on the national security side. And that's something that's been very new to us and very new to our business model and the partners that we've had as well.
3: Yeah, and I imagine there's probably an intern that may work for you that may say, hey, you know, if we're putting robots in space, who's cleaning these things? How are they going to, you know, there's always another niche, right? Is that the next step is just finding your niche and being able to do it better than anybody else?
2: Exactly. And I think the exciting thing about that is the market very much dictates what it is. And we've already had folks coming to us for these manipulation capabilities for a multitude of different applications. Things that just, wow, you have sub 1 meter class arms that are very good at dexterous manipulation. That hasn't been a thing that's really been on the market. You guys have the ability to actually understand the dynamics of manipulating these objects of unknown mass. What can we do that with that outside of the space station, in manufacturing, in catching space debris, and manipulating objects that aren't potentially cooperative, and all of these other verticals that, you know, we ourselves could not come up with, but the technology and the core problem that we're solving still applies to. And so we're going to allow the market to keep drawing us and keep partnering with these people to expand out our scope into these niches. And like I said earlier, it just gets that much more exciting when people start building their business models around that capability.
0: Ethan Barajas is co-founder of Icarus Robotics. Up next, a new arena for U.S. states to work together while competing. This is the Space Hour on Federal News Network. I'm Eric White.
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0: You're listening to the Space Hour on Federal News Network, and I'm your host, Eric White. The commercial space industry is growing rapidly, and states across the country are looking for ways to take part, sometimes competing for investment, but increasingly recognizing where collaboration makes more sense. At the same time, the U.S. faces growing gaps in launch capacity, re-entry infrastructure, and supply chains that will need to be addressed as activity in space accelerates. I had the chance to talk about how states can build that capacity and coordinate around a broader national strategy with Kelly Kiedis Ogborn, Strategic Advisor for Global Markets and Industry Engagement at the Commercial Space Federation.
10: I think that most people recognize that there is a massive surge and resurgence of interest and acceleration of capabilities in commercial space. We certainly see this from a capability stance, an investment stance, a collective interest, right, of national populations. And a major component of that are states and regions better understanding how they can be part of this engagement and also bring a lot of their industries and state-based capabilities to the table. I personally have been working with EDCs and states for about 4 years now, working on space strategies. And one of the things that we would hear often is the need for coordination, the lack of understanding amongst the states about where they can collaborate and where they potentially should compete. And what became really evident from everything from the very large space states like, you know, Texas and Florida down to the smaller states that are becoming part of the conversation is this desire to do so, to figure out how to be competimates, but also become nodes that are part of a broader strategy aligned to national priorities. And so we saw this resounding need. We also realized that there was really no one that was doing this convening authority. And so it was just a natural place to bring it into the CSF house, particularly because we represent the companies building the capabilities, and the state conversation was really sort of the next layer as we dealt with the capabilities and the federal conversations.
3: Competimates. I'm going to have to steal that one because that's a good allegory for the commercial space industry as a whole, right? I mean, it seems as if there are people competing with one another all the time, but they're also collaborating on the same front. I didn't realize that that was kind of also going on at the state and local government level. What does it look like when, you know, two states realize, hey, we actually shouldn't be competing with one another. We can work together here. Is there something that falls through the cracks, or what does that actually look like when that occurs?
10: So I don't think we're at a point now where we can necessarily point to things that are falling through cracks. I would say that to your point about competimates and seeing this across the spectrum, what's really interesting about commercial space and just space in general is that everyone would agree that competition is a good thing. It's how innovations, you know, come to market much more quickly. And certainly as we're trying to prove new markets in space, when you have more of one company doing the same thing, it actually signals that it's real as opposed to some science fiction project. And so from a commercial space perspective, redundancy in that manner is a good thing to get more capital and understanding that this is a real viable market that economics can be built on. I think from a state level, what we saw a lot is that there's this tremendous need to keep up with growth and opportunities. And if they're constantly competing for the same companies, that means that nobody's really working toward the national picture. And we are at a point now where we are at capacity, I would say, in a lot of ways to actually scale to meet the moment. And so there is this need for coordination because every state has a unique industrial base and regional aspects that make them extremely valuable. But they are now looking at places where they should specialize and where they should partner. And that really starts with, you know, this coordination and honest assessment of understanding what they should be best in breed at and where there's actual real durable edge to be collaborative and partner. And that's really what's driving a lot of this, is to make sure that nothing does fall through the cracks as we are trying to rise to the occasion and meet the moment of opportunity.
3: Yeah, the uniqueness of each state is a real fascinating thing. I interviewed recently a company out in New Zealand that makes small planes that they take on space trips, and they operate a lot out of Oklahoma, of all places. Yeah. And so, you know, I'm talking to a guy from New Zealand, and I'm like, you don't sound like you have an Oklahoma accent, but, you know, it was just, I was like, you know, I was asking him, why Oklahoma? And he just, you know, was touting they've got tons of open runways, all that good stuff. What are some of the unique aspects of different states that they tout in order to try and attract investment and operations from these commercial space companies?
10: Yeah, I love the question. And I think the best way to start to frame it is I am a firm believer that every state has a space ecosystem that already exists. It's just spinning them into the integration of the supply chain and sort of how we're building out collective space. Generally, people, when they think of space, they think they're a space state if they have a launching capability, right? And that is not true. It helps because that's where our natural national space heritage oriented, right, and located from. And those space launching states obviously have a natural ecosystem that evolves. But we are now talking about not just getting to space, but also in space capabilities that are going to completely change the landscape of how people engage and utilize space. And that requires a lot of various things on the supply chain, everything from, you know, really great scientific heritage on semiconductors and new ways to make silicone components and the ability to have a re-entry site, right, when we're now going to start manufacturing pharmaceuticals in space. And so there's a lot of vantage points that states can point to. I think that naturally it starts with obviously, you know, business incentives and natural industries that are already located in the state that may help these other capabilities accelerate. But there's a lot more that we can point to that are going to be critical for future mission sets that states are starting to realize that they have in abundance.
3: Talking here with Kelly Kiedis Ogborn. She's a strategic advisor for global markets and industry engagement with the Commercial Space Federation. Yeah, you had touched a little bit upon us being at capacity, so to speak, when it comes to our commercial space capabilities. What are the significant gaps in launch infrastructure, supply chains, workforce, and how can the states help to actually fill those and, you know, provide some assets that the commercial space companies may have overlooked?
10: Yeah, it's a great question. And I'm encouraged that it's the one that people are now asking more often as opposed to the capabilities. Because oftentimes when you look at like bottlenecks and capacity strengths, it's often not the technical challenges, but it's rather the coordination and the throughput, right? I firmly believe that the US can build almost anything. And so we're not really dealing with capability that will be solved in time. It's more how to operationalize and scale. And that's what you did, you know, touch upon. So I think the three that you mentioned, I'll tackle each separately. I think when you look at launch, the gap is really range and re-entry capacity. And so it's not just launch pads. I think, you know, when we look at a nation and sort of what I talked about earlier, we're leaning very heavily and hard on really two federal ranges, right? That balance the coasts. And that is not sustainable to meet the moment. I mean, last year, the U.S. saw 181 launch attempts from U.S. soil. And I think for the future years, by the 2030s, Space Force has said that they want to have somewhere close to like 500 launches a year. And so we really need to expand to actually keep up with the pace of scale. I think the other thing too, is that the forward gap when we're looking at is this re-entry and landing sites. I mentioned earlier, you know, we're going to start to manufacture things in space, particularly pharmaceuticals. We need new landing sites, particularly inland and alternative locations to deal with that. And, those are not just on the coasts. And so the coasts, we don't want carrying the entire national load. And there are states that are looking to address that gap now. I know Arizona is keenly interested in this. I think Utah is another one that is really looking at how they can solve this, this reentry challenge. And so one of the things I just want to challenge the listeners is that they often think about it's just launch pads. And again, it's not. It's the coordination, it's the operationalization, and then it's literally getting things back down, because we're going to start to use space in ways that we've just never imagined before.
3: Since this is Federal News Network, I guess I have to ask, the federal government's role in all of these efforts, is there any

0: the capability gets executed on the ground for federal priorities. And so, you know, the government sets the top level, but it's really down at the state level. You know, we always say that like politics is local. I mean, the same applies here. I think that states are the natural ones that are going to translate national demand into regional capacity. And they're also the ones that are, you know, making decade-long infrastructure bets against where they believe national demand is headed. And so I've been encouraged from the government level as wanting to tap into this council to really start this two-way conversation about what the states are seeing as capability gaps and how the government can support it. Because the states really need this like honest read of where capabilities are going so that they can start to invest toward that instead of guessing where it's going. And one of the biggest things for that, as you know, is like predictability in a lot of ways is a form of federal help.
1: Councils such as this kind of bring a nod towards the national effort overall. Is that mm-hmm. kind of hanging, you know, in the air? Do you all keep an American flag at the meeting sites at all times just to remember, hey, I know we're competitive mates, as you said, but we are all on the same team and hoping for a U.S. or strengthen the U.S. space footprint. If you could just touch or finish here up here with, you know, a final say on how that all factors into this.
0: Yeah, I think it absolutely does. You know, at the end of the day, like I mentioned in the beginning, I will argue that I firmly believe that the U.S. space capabilities can build anything. And oftentimes, you know, that question is sort of the framing next to it is people raising the concerns of China, right? And sort of our near peer adversary, they're our competimate in different ways. And I would say that, yes, I think that as a nation and as a state, we all want to bet big on U.S. capabilities winning and also wanting to be able to scale to national policy and industrial policy in the way that other countries can. I brought up the China question because, you know, we're never going to try to co-opt this top-down industrial policy like China does. That's not our system. And it's also not our strength. Our strength is, you know, through federated market-driven models that take long shots on goal so that there's no single point of failure. And so really our strength is being coordinated well as an advantage. And I think the states are now realizing that that's how we have to do it. We are at a place now where we cannot keep, you know, innovating in silos. We cannot keep sort of building out ecosystems without understanding what our border state is doing, let alone a state across the nation. And so that U.S. flag obviously is at the forefront of, I think, of the heart of a lot of people in the space industry. But then, of course, space is global as well. And so it's how can we not only accelerate U.S. interests and capabilities, but how can we also be good partners and good stewards when we start to engage space more broadly and with other allies?
2: Kelly Kitas-Ogborn is a strategic advisor for global markets and industry engagement at the Commercial Space Federation. Coming up next, protecting all that fancy equipment in space is going to mean staying ahead of the cyber threats. This is the Space Hour on Federal News Network. I'm Eric White.
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1: Back on the Space Hour here on Federal News Network, I'm your host, Eric White. Space has become essential to everyday life, from GPS and communications to weather and national security. But as our reliance on satellites grow, so do the cybersecurity risks. And protecting that infrastructure means looking beyond the satellites themselves to the systems, networks, and users connected to them. To learn more about how the space industry is adapting to those threats and why a common language for space cybersecurity could be key to staying ahead of them, we spoke with Sean McCurdy, Area Vice President of Defense at Elastic.
2: When we talk about critical infrastructure, lots of folks picture the power grid, the water supply, right? The education level for the general populace of what critical national infrastructure, defense critical infrastructure for that matter, looks like. That education level is increasing all the time. And space is kind of the forgotten domain, right? Coincidentally, I was actually at an event on Monday of this week with the NASA Artemis crew at Red Rocks Amphitheater here in Denver, Colorado, where they talked about, you know, the mission around the moon and the impact it had on them, the impact it has on us as a population. And, you know, it's super cool to see that we are starting to launch missions that are inspiring a new generation after such a lag in that deep space exploration, the moon exploration, Mars exploration. And I think it's important that we're seeing that at this time, because space has become such an important part of our daily lives, right? And the cyber component of space, I think, is probably the most neglected piece of the conversation.
1: Yeah. Have you noticed any greater interest, I guess, in the cybersecurity for space field? And, if so, what areas particularly are, I guess, what are operators most afraid of?
2: Yeah, we have absolutely seen an increase, Eric. You know, if you look at the acid rain attack that happened back in 2022 and the impact that had on operations in Eastern Europe when it happened, I think operators have finally woken up to the fact that something's on orbit no longer is the kind of physical security that's going to keep cybersecurity incidents from potentially happening, right? And so, you know, when you look at it, the space domain really has multiple elements. Right. There's the space segment itself, the birds that are on orbit, the spacecraft that are doing the cool things that they do, whether it's telecommunications or intelligence gathering or, looking at the density of the forest canopy in your local forest. Right. There's the link between the satellites and the ground. Then there's the ground segment. Right. And we often forget to talk about the fact that there is a control network for all of these birds that are on orbit. There is a place where that information gets consumed. Right. Whether that's a Starlink terminal or a big 3-meter dish that you might see as you're driving down the road past your local military installation, right? And then there's the user piece. How do users actually interact with the technology? And every one of those segments has its own set of vulnerabilities that have to be managed, just like a traditional IT network has, you know, the data center, and it has wide area networks, and it has users and applications. And so, you know, since acid rain, I think there has been a tremendous increase in focus on those four segments across the space community.
1: Where are the weakest points? I'm just curious, because we hear a lot about the cyber vulnerabilities of space. Is it really that accessible by your average black hat hacker, or does it take a massive endeavor by perhaps a government or a near peer adversary to actually accomplish something like acid rain?
2: Yeah, I think, you know, specifically, I wouldn't comment on specific adversarial techniques or tactics or procedures, right? Don't want to give anybody any
3: ideas. Well, yeah, don't give away any secrets. I like my GPS.
2: That's right. But what I will say is, holistically, techniques like GPS jamming and sensor dazzling have really evolved dramatically over the last 5 to 7 years. We're seeing things in the space domain as reality today that seemed like science fiction 10 years ago, right? And if you think of, I'll just go back to that GPS jamming for a second. How many of us every day use GPS on our handheld device to get from point A to point B, or in our car to get from here to where we're going, or gosh, you know, if we're taking a commercial airliner, right, to get from point A to point B safely? Just something as simple as GPS jamming, which is very well known as a tactic out in the ecosystem, gosh, that can have just a tremendous impact on hundreds or even thousands of people at a time, even if it's confined to a local area, right? So what we're seeing is defensive cyber operators are having to pay attention to more signals than they've ever had before that they've got to really take a look at. And, you know, I'll call out some work that's been done by the Aerospace Corporation around what's called the SPARTA framework as a really cool example of how defensive cyber operators are stepping up, right? Aerospace is a federally funded research and development center. They got some of the funding to build this framework from the Department of Homeland Security. And what's neat about SPARTA is it's building out a way to talk about those four segments that I described and the tactics and techniques of our adversaries in a consistent lexicon. Right. So in the terrestrial cyber world, in traditional IT, we have the MITRE ATT&CK framework, which most cybersecurity professionals really know well, right? And describing how the adversary is moving your network, what they're up to on your infrastructure, how they're probing you, what they're doing, so that we have kind of a dictionary to reference, if you will, that has broad categories of how attacks are performing that we can use to kind of get our heads around what the adversary is up to. And SPARTA seeks to do the same thing for space, right? And I think that's the coolest part about what's happened in the last 5, 6, 7 years in the cyberspace for cyber defense, for space realm, is that we've started to land on a common lexicon, so that in the environments where it's appropriate to talk about those tactics and techniques, we're able to really map them to the specific objectives of the adversary and the types of disruption they're trying to affect on us, so that we can get after the right remediation at the right time at machine speed.
1: Sean McGurdy is Area Vice President of Defense at Elastic. For our final interview, GPS has been revolutionary for everyone, but only when it's able to work. This is the Space Hour on Federal News Network. I'm Eric White.
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1: Welcome back to the Space Hour on Federal News Network. I'm your host, Eric White. GPS has become something we relied on every day, from navigation and deliveries to financial networks, utilities, and communications. But that dependence also creates vulnerabilities. I recently had the chance to speak with Renee Gregory, Vice President of Regulatory Affairs for the company NextNav. We discussed the need for a more resilient GPS system, the emerging technologies that could provide as a backup, and the roles of federal agencies in making that happen.
9: To start, I think I'll step back just a little bit and describe a little bit more about what GPS is. GPS stands for the Global Positioning System. This is a series of satellites, thousands of miles overhead, that are providing not only the little blue dot you see on your maps every single day, but also important timing information to support things like critical infrastructure, like water, like utilities, like financial institutions. GPS is an absolute national treasure. We all rely on it every single day in many ways that we don't even realize. But because those satellites are so high up and because it is a single system, it is a single point of failure. And that is what we at NextNav are trying to address with our 5G-based 3D PNT, a backup and complement to GPS. To answer your question more directly around how we rely on it, of course, as I said, there's the blue dot. I rely on it every single day to see the traffic, to help me know where I'm going when I'm in an unfamiliar area. Your delivery drivers use this. Someday your delivery robots will use GPS as well. And then with respect to timing, our underlying infrastructure, again, financial, utilities, banking, even our communications networks, rely on highly synchronized, highly precise timing, knowing exactly when something is happening in order to synchronize bank transactions or electrical grid transmissions, for instance.
1: All right. And what would truly resilient positioning, navigation, and timing system look like if we couldn't rely exclusively on GPS?
9: Absolutely. We believe that truly resilient PNT requires a system of systems approach. That starts with GPS as we know it. As I mentioned earlier, GPS is a national treasure. It is almost always there, and that's why we all rely on it so heavily every day, because to date, it has almost always been there. But because it's so important, because it is a single point of failure, we believe that you need multiple systems, including both terrestrial systems, that means ground-based signals that are closer to the ground, or technologies that are closer to the ground, as well as space-based, both GPS, as well as some really interesting developments in low Earth orbit, closer to the Earth, also potentially able to provide positioning or timing information. We believe that everything that GPS supports today is so important. You need multiple systems, multiple technologies to ensure that you have a truly resilient and layered approach in case anything goes wrong.
1: Perfect segue for my next question as to the status of those emerging technologies that are coming out as potential complements or alternatives to GPS. How close are we to being able to deploy those at scale where we can see some more protection for the technology itself?
9: And I'll speak just to NextNav's technology, because that, of course, is what I am closest to. And one thing that we think is truly valuable about our 5G-based technology is that it is relatively near-term. There are some amazing developments happening right now around technologies that don't even rely on spectrum at all, but they are in the earlier stages of development. We are right now actively operating a 5G PNT network in Santa Clara County, California, where we are demonstrating how 5G-based PNT works. There are actually videos. If you go to our YouTube channels, you can see how our signal compares for location on top of a parking garage and also in a parking garage. And you can really see that 3D visualization of what NextNav is doing. So we believe that we are the nearest term solution towards being a terrestrial option. And what we are looking to do right now is for some regulatory changes at the Federal Communications Commission that will enable our solution. Right now, NextNav holds licenses in certain frequencies of spectrum that we bought in FCC auctions many years ago. And what we've asked the FCC to do is update the rules for those licenses so that we can transmit 5G signals that will go as wide as 5G networks are today and provide that resilient backup and complement to GPS. And one of the things that we have not fortunately seen in the US is wide-scale intentional disruption of GPS, but we have absolutely seen situations at airports and others where GPS has been intentionally disrupted, even if it's on a small scale, and it has real impacts. And if it were disrupted on a larger scale, it could be absolutely devastating to the American economy as well as our national security.
3: We're speaking with Renee Gregory. She's the Vice President for Regulatory Affairs at NextNav. And you keep on providing these good segues, because my next question was going to be about the role the federal government, particularly the FCC, should play in building a more resilient national positioning and navigation infrastructure, other than reaching out to them saying, hey, can you loosen up the rules a little bit so we can deploy this technology? What else do you think that the agencies at play could be doing to help strengthen GPS?
9: GPS resiliency really requires not only a system of systems approach with respect to technology, but also a whole of government approach. Right now, our current GPS satellites are owned and operated by our military and have been for decades and likely will be for decades to come. So that existing satellite constellation remains very, very important. There is also really important work being done at the Department of Transportation that has historically had responsibility for civilian uses of positioning, navigation, and timing. And they have also been working hard, and we've been working very closely with them for a long time on how NextNav fits into what the Department of Transportation is doing. The FCC's role is with respect to spectrum or the airwaves, and very early in current Chairman Carr's administration last March, he issued what's called a notice of inquiry, asking lots of questions about positioning, navigation, and timing, making it very clear that the FCC needs to be part of this whole of government approach to GPS resiliency, and stating quite clearly that the FCC wants to do its part to move forward technologies and solutions, importantly, both terrestrial or ground-based and space-based. Each has their distinct advantages. Each of them are important in that layered approach. The FCC essentially asked people, what can we do to support PNT resiliency in the United States for our national and economic security? And NextNav has very deeply engaged in the FCC's work, talking about what role we can play. And we're also very supportive of the FCC doing other things as well that could potentially help enable additional solutions.
3: Renee Gregory is Vice President of Regulatory Affairs for NextNav. You can find this interview, along with all of our interviews from today and previous episodes, at our website. 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
26: 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We've heard it all before. Stay tuned as we discuss the latest headlines and go over actionable steps to achieve your financial goals. 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Here are your hosts, Mamadou Bojang and Nikki Vivas.
27: Hey there, welcome to Retire Now DMV. I'm your host, Nikki Vivas, along with the founder and CEO, Mamadou Bojang. You know, if you've been following retirement news recently, you may have seen some pretty scary headlines about Medicare Part D. We're going to talk about that on today's show. But before we jump in, Mamadou, how's the week been? How are you? How's the family?
0: You know, Nikki, I am great. I'm really enjoying this empty nested thing. You know, I get up in the weekends. You know, we have like so much time to ourselves. So Josephine and I took my in-laws and then two of his uncles to eat crab. So we went to Kent Narrows. It's about 45 minutes from the DC area, right? So it was great. We had a wonderful time. Weather was just perfect, right? So I told Josephine, I was like, you know, it felt like, you know, we're dating all over again, right? So I'm really enjoying this, right? So.
27: Oh my gosh, I love that. Yeah, you guys have so much time to run around and just hang out together. It's probably like you're getting to know each other on a different level.
0: Yeah, you know, I'm loving every bit of it. I'm like, you know, hey, let's continue this, right?
27: Exactly. Kids, stay at college. Just stay there.
0: Exactly, right?
27: Oh, that's fantastic. Well, today's show, like I said a second ago, it's all about Medicare Part D and the headlines that have been floating around here lately. Words like cuts, slashed, and seniors at risk have been floating around. But before you change your whole financial strategy over that, let's put it in perspective. All right. We're going to lay out some foundational rules here and help you get a better perspective. If there's anything on the show today that you hear and you maybe have questions about, or maybe you think, man, I just don't know how this looks with my portfolio, reach out to Mamadou and his team at Axiom Value. They would be happy to get those questions answered. The number to get in touch with them is 1-800-998-5355. All right, Mamadou, let's start with the basics. What exactly is changing with Medicare Part D?
0: You know, Nikki, this has been the talk of the town these days, right? There's a lot of talk about Medicare Part D, right? So let me take out the scary word at first, right? Because I think it's very important we do that, right? So what's ending in Medicare Part D? It's a temporary program called the Part D Premium Stabilization Demonstration, right? So in plain English, what does that mean? It means, so Washington, pretty much DC, you know, the politicians gave the insurance companies some extra support, right, for a couple of years so that a standalone premium drugs, right, drug plans would not jump up around, right? Would not jump around to make it like very expensive. So it was always meant to be like a bridge, right? Not a permanent part of Medicare. Okay. So, and that bridge is slated to end December 31st, 2026. So that's the biggest change, that's happening in Part D, premium. But for most of our audience, like federal government employees, they really don't need this because they're able to take their health insurance, their FEHB, into retirement when they meet all the qualifications, right? So they take that into retirement, and then that health insurance has a drug portion of it in there. So they don't necessarily need Part D, right? So this is mainly going to affect people that are in maybe like in the private sector, people that have no FEHB. But for federal government employees, the good news is this is not going to affect them.
27: And I know that Medicare, there's a lot that comes with it. It can be incredibly, you know, the fine print. You don't know all of it, you could get lost in it. So it's working with a professional like the team at Axiom Value is very important. Once again, if you need a team on your side, reach out to Mamadou and his team at Axiom Value. 1-800-998-5355. Now, what isn't changing? Because I think that's just as important too. I feel like this is a good time just for a general refresher.
0: Yeah, and I think this is the part that headlines usually skip, right? So your drug coverage is not going anywhere. The $2,000 annual cap on out-of-pocket cost for covered Part D drugs is still in place. And if you are in Medicare Advantage plan, these changes does not touch you at all, right? So all of these are good things. So federal government employees, like I said, you know, no need to add on to this, right? Because usually what you do as a federal government employee when you retire, obviously you do not want to cancel your FEHB, which is your health insurance, right? So what most people will do is they can add on to Medicare Part B. So when you add on to Medicare Part B with your FEHB, that gives you pretty much a very, very robust coverage piece, right? So for federal government employees, some of these are not going to affect them. What they need to worry about when you enroll into Medicare Part B, then obviously that Part B premium is going to be based on your income. So for those of you who are sitting in a TSP that has like millions of dollars in there and it's in the traditional portion of it, and you're thinking about electing into Part B in retirement, then now is the time for you to really, really call our office, because your premiums could be very, very high if you don't act on it now. So that number is 800-998-5355. Sit down with us. We'll be able to show you how your TSP withdrawals can potentially increase your Part B premium if you chose to elect into that upon retirement.
27: You know, I feel like the bigger picture here, Mamadou, is not panicking when you see the headlines. You know, you and I talk on our show so much about, you know, the media and the headlines and this and just the noise out there. If you have a true plan in place and you've worked with a team of professionals like the team at Axiom Value, the noise and the headlines shouldn't scare you as much, right?
0: Yeah, yeah, absolutely. And Nikki, when you think about it, like, you know, TV, I mean, they're all there to what? They want viewership, right? They want ratings. So obviously they got to mix up things, right? To even the way they write headlines, right? You could see they write in a way that is like very scary, right? People will have to act there. They kind of like play with your emotions out there. And one thing that we know, Nikki, is, you know, you cannot really go with your emotions when it comes to retirement planning, right? I'm not saying emotions are not important, but you got to make sure that you make smart and rational decisions. And then that will entail what? To check out all the emotions out there and then look at things from a professional point of view and see what really is it that going to help you to advance your retirement plan so that you can enjoy that profound retirement. And that's what my team and I do. We sit down with our clients or prospects and sit down with them, try to kind of like lay out things. Let's take out the media stuff out, the scary stuff out. Let's talk about specific things that can really affect you. And that's where you can impact your profound retirement, and you deserve that.
27: Absolutely, you deserve that. I mean, you've worked all these years, you've worked hard, you've paid into it, and now it's time for you to enjoy. And I know, you know, policy changes happen all the time. Tax laws change. You know, Social Security is a big hot topic. So when you're thinking about all of these things in retirement, it can be overwhelming. I also know it can be overwhelming to schedule a visit in a new place with a new, you know, team and new bunch of folks that you've never met. But talk about why they shouldn't be afraid to come in to Axiom Value, Mamadou.
0: Well, Nikki, first of all, who am I to be able to judge anyone, right? I came from a very, very poor background, right? Where my parents never talked to us about money, right? So because we don't have it, right? So everything that I've got over here is basically true, like, you know, learning and making mistakes and all that. So who am I to judge somebody, right? And that's exactly the same for my staff over here. We know that people make mistakes, and then people's financial decisions that they make sometimes is based on their experience, their upbringing, right? So our job is really to sit down with you to try to make you feel comfortable. And then even if you come to our office, you could see the way our office design, it's make sure that to make you feel comfortable. We're going to sit down with you and try to figure out, hey, where are you today and where do you want to go? Let's focus on what can we can accomplish going forward, not looking always in the rear mirror, right? Because that could be very frustrating, right?
27: Oh, yeah.
0: So just don't think about judging. We don't judge you. We want to sit down with you, make you feel comfortable, but we also want to make sure that we can talk to you. Be very honest about the things that you need to know, because, you know, if we're going to help you, we want to be honest to each other, right? So we want to make sure that we can tell you what exactly you need to do so that you can impact that profound retirement.
27: And you can start that plan today. Just reach out to Mamadou and his team at Axiom Value. Super easy to get in touch with them. 1-800-998-5355. Let's talk about healthcare really fast, Mamadou. What does it actually look like to have healthcare built into the plan the right way?
0: You know, Nikki, you know, most people, you hear this all the time. The number one risk to retirement is unplanned medical expenses, right? So it's something that we cannot predict, right? Nobody knows what your health is going to be. Well, you could do all the exercise that you want. You could eat all the good food, but internally something could happen, right? So that's why healthcare, making sure that you put that you have a plan in place for that is extremely, extremely important. And for most of our clients, the federal government employees, they do have a great health insurance plan. You know, by far, in my opinion, is probably the most impressive plan that I've ever seen, right? So I give that to them. But where the issue comes into play, Nikki, is other things like long-term care. If God forbid something happens to you, well, if you cannot get up in the morning, somebody needs to help you to bathe, to eat, and all of that, then what happens? Because your health insurance doesn't cover that. So what? Then now what you have to do is either your surviving, your spouse, or your spouse will have to kind of like help you out, or if you're single, then you probably have to pay somebody else. And I've got people telling me like, Muhammad, well, I have my kids will help me and all that. You know, I shake my head and say, no, it's not going to happen. Don't rely on that, right?
27: Yeah.
0: So it's very important, Nikki, we sit down and then look at how, if in the event that if you need long-term care, as an example, where is the money going to come from? Is that money going to be taxed? And how is that going to impact you tax-wise? And then how long can that money last you while you are in that situation? It's extremely, extremely important. And Nikki, one thing that I would say, most people, they think that the most expensive bill that they pay is their mortgage or maybe their rent or their car payment. I'm here to tell them that the biggest expense that they will most likely pay would be long-term care insurance if, God forbid, they end up having, right? So it's very, very important we plan for that, yeah.
27: Very, very important to plan for that. Once again, that number to get in touch with Mamadou and his team at Axiom Value to get that plan going today, or to just double check that your plan that you have in place still works for you, is 1-800-998-5355. 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
27: Hey there, welcome back to Retire Now DMV. I'm your host, Nikki Vivas, along with the founder and CEO of Axiom Value, Mamadou Bojang. Today, we're talking about taking control of retirement. Look, we've all experienced a series of unprecedented events in recent years. I mean, your mind is going there. I know what you're thinking. I mean, global pandemic, a historic market crash, to the craziest levels of inflation and interest rates, and just global unrest. If you're like many people, you might feel like you have less control over your future. You're not alone. Now we'll discuss what you can control, what you can start doing right now to help take back control of your financial future. Mamadou, let's start by talking a little bit about where we are right now, financially speaking, and how we got here.
0: Yeah, Nikki, it feels like a decade ago, right? But it was only early 2020 when the coronavirus hit, right? Federal employees remember it very, very well. Overnight, agencies went like to telework, right? And the whole country went to a standstill. Now, that led to the the 2020 market crash. And I think we all remember that. So the S fund that they have, and then the S&P 500 basically fell about 34%, right? In just 22 trading days.
27: Wow.
0: 34% just in 22 trading days, right? That is profound. So if you are in the C fund or in the S fund in your TSP, you felt every bit of that. Then Washington injected trillions of dollars into the economy to keep things afloat, right? And when you put that much money into the system, right, that quickly you get inflation, right? So higher inflation lead to higher interest rates. So in few short years, we went from historically low interest rate to high interest rates, right?
27: Mm-hmm.
0: Many of us had seen in our career, we have not seen that. This is how we get here, right? So it's very, very important that people that are sitting in certain situations thinking like the market will always, always go up, you got to think differently, right? Because what goes up at some point is going to come down. So you got to make sure that you have a plan in place. And that's why when people come to our office, we sit down with them and try to see, hey, you've done very, very well in your TSP. How can we protect part of that money from the stock market loss, right? Because there are ways that you can protect that. And it's not, I'm not talking about the G fund. There are ways that you can do that. That's why it's important that you sit down with us and then I'll be able to show you how you can protect part of your TSP from the stock market loss, right? So that number is 800-998-5355. Again, that number is 1-800-998-5355. I know, Nikki, majority of the people that we meet today, what is in their mind is, hey, I am scared of the stock market. I'm looking for ways how to protect my part of my TSP. And we've done that for them in a very, very, very good way.
27: It's so good to know that there is a way to help folks protect. You know, I mean, that's the thing is, yes, you want the growth. You want to be a little bit adventurous and you know, put money out there. But at the end of the day, it's so scary. None of us have a crystal ball. None of us can predict what the future is going to look like. So you have to plan for both cases. And talk about how your team helps them prepare for both scenarios, Mamadou.
0: So we have a very simple but profound way of doing this, right? So we sit down with you and then we try to figure out mainly a few things, right? One, we want to figure out what income do you have or you're going to have in retirement? What assets are you going to get? And first thing that we do, Nikki, is we want to make sure that we can get you the income that you need in retirement. And then from that, then we're looking at to say, okay, the money that's left, can we protect part of that? We tend to use the prudent investor rule. You take 100 and you subtract your age. The difference is the percentage that you can afford to lose in the market. Now, it doesn't work for everyone, right? But it's just kind of like a rule of thumb that you can think of, right? And then we protect part of that money. And then the rest of the money, we just put it in the stock market. That way, if the market goes somewhere, Nikki, we know that a small portion of that that's in the market is going to be affected. But the majority of that is not going to be affected because we're protecting that, right? Mm-hmm. So it's a simple, simple step. You know, call the office 1-800-998-5355. Nikki, I spent over 2 decades helping federal government employees to make smart and confident decisions about their retirement and help them to retire profoundly, right? So this is my calling, right?
27: Yeah.
0: For me, it's paying forward. So I get very excited to sit with federal government employees to design their retirement for them.
27: Yeah, it's not a job to you. It's your passion. And that is so, so clear. I mean, when we do the show here, Retire Now DMV, or if we're doing television with Retire Now DMV, you can see how passionate you are about helping individuals navigate, you know, these years. Now, I know that you are an incredibly smart man, Mamadou, and I know that it's hard to, you know, predict the future, but what is your best guess as to how this might all unfold in the future?
0: You know, Nikki, I tell people, you know, if I only have a crystal ball, right, you know, right. Well, my God, what can you do, right?
27: You would be a very wealthy man.
0: I do, right? So I tell people, I said, I cannot predict the future, but my God, I can help you plan for the future, right? Right? So I think that's what we wanted. We want to plan for the future, right? So, you know, Nikki, I know for a fact that I've been doing this for quite some time now. I know for a fact that at some point, there is going to be some sort of like correction in the market.
2: Right.
0: It's going to happen. And after that correction, the market is going to come back up again. And then there's going to be another correction. It's going to come back up again. And it's going to, that's the cycle it goes, right? But I think what the key thing that people miss, Nikki, is when the market goes down and you still need money and you need a significant amount of money to take out of your portfolio, that can derail your retirement. And that's where the biggest risk comes into play. Because you're going to predict when you're going to get sick or when you're going to need money. And then you're not going to be able to predict what the market is going to look like at that point in time. And the taxes on top of that. Because if you need $100,000 from your portfolio and you have that money in the traditional TSP, well, you need to take out more than $100,000 because part of that will have to go to taxes. So you're taking more out of your portfolio. And if that happens two or three times when the market is down, you can derail your retirement. And you work so hard for this retirement. You work so hard for this. That's why it's important that we don't guess. We don't sit and think like market will always go back up if it goes down, right? To me, it's a very, very lazy way of like thinking about retirement, right? And suddenly you should not pay a finance advisor to tell you that, hey, stay the course. If the market goes down, it's going to come back up, right? No, it means plan. We'll sit down with you, build a plan for you so that we can resist that market going down to affect your portfolio. So it's very important that we sit down and build a plan for you, because I happen to believe that people that do enjoy profound retirement, they have one thing in common. They have a very solid plan.
27: And would you say that is probably the first step that people could take right now to help regain control of their financial future, regardless of what happens?
0: Absolutely. The first thing that people could do is like, you know, you got to fight this one war, that this one thing that's bothering you, that's with you for the rest of your life. It's called procrastination, right? Because people know, Nikki, people know what they need to do, but they don't do it. Every day becomes tomorrow. Tomorrow becomes next tomorrow. It never happens. Yeah. You got to fight that. You got to fight that and come and sit in front. All it takes is take 1 hour of your time, sit down with us, and then you will profoundly change your retirement in a better way.
27: 1-800-998-5355. Just like Mamadou said, 1 hour of your time in fighting procrastination. Look, I'm the worst. I will admit it. I put things off and I need to be proactive and I need to just go and do it. And so I understand why people, you know, are the way they are. But man, there's really no time to waste.
0: Yeah, but Nikki, but I, you know, I was talking to a friend of mine about that, but he said, well, no, he said, you know, procrastination is basically if you don't need it, because like, hey, think about when you're chasing that girl that you wanna be with, right? If she said to be there 4:30, you'd be probably be there at 3 o'clock, right? Waiting, right?
27: yeah. Back in the day of your dating, for sure.
0: Yeah, exactly. So.
27: Many people may not know how to assess the level of risk in their portfolio, or, you know, whether it's appropriate for their situation, Mamadou. They may just be listening to, I don't know, family members or, you know, somebody at the office. What can you do about their portfolio risk analysis? Can you take a look at that and get them on the right path?
0: Yeah, Nikki, you know, absolutely. But it's a great segment over here, because just yesterday evening, I was talking to somebody who listened to the radio show and then basically called, right? So I was looking at their investment portfolio, especially the TSP, and I said, hey, can you talk to me a little bit how, you know, you came to a decision how you allocate the TSP? You know what she said? Oh, I follow this person on Facebook, right?
27: Oh,
0: and whatever he says, and I'm like, I was like, okay, well, how did that work for you? And then it's like, oh, well, you know, I lost some money on that. I said, well, you know, can you tell me a little bit about what that person knows about you? Does that person know about whether you're married? Does that person know when you're going to retire, when you start working for the federal government? Does that person know the income that you're getting? And then the answer to all of these questions that I ask, and it's like, no. I said, but well, why would you follow that individual?
27: Right.
0: And the, And Nikki, that's the problem with the age of social media now. Everybody is listening to everyone, right? People can just go in and say something that probably doesn't make a lot of sense, right?
2: Yep.
0: So the point here is sit down with a professional, because what we have is we have the training, the temperament, the resources, right? And the tools that we can use to be able to figure out what is your appetite for risk, right? The amount of risk that you can take based on your time horizon, meaning that when you actually going to need that money, there's a lot of factors that we involve, we look into it. And it's very simple. It's actually very lively, process that you go through, because there's going to be questions that we're going to ask you, answer those, right? And there's no right or wrong answer. And from there, we'll be able to determine and be able to validate that this is the amount of risk that you can absorb, right? Because we can show you, hey, this is how much you have. If the market goes down, this is how much your money can go down. But it's actually a paper loss, right? To see how they feel comfortable with that. Going through that process, Nikki, that is proper way of determining somebody's risk, rather than listen to somebody on Facebook or TikTok or YouTube. Yeah.
27: Mm-hmm. And you got to throw in AI into that as well, Mamadou, with ChatGPT and all these different platforms. I see that a lot. Talk about real fast why that is not a good idea either.
0: Well, yeah, it's a bad idea, because, you know, ChatGPT, what you put in there is as good as what the answer that you get is as good as what you put in there, right? So it's basically answering based on your prompt. And there are so many times that you look at it and say that, you know, some of the answers, the things that they say are not probably the right thing to do, right? So I'm not saying that ChatGPT or maybe like AI is not good, but you got to use it for something and not for your retirement plan. You work so hard for this. You know, I would be heartbroken to know that you work 30, 40 years for this, and all of a sudden, one bad decision derail that retirement for the rest of your life. Oh my God, that hurts. That hurts. Ugh. And it makes it out. We can avoid that. We can avoid that. We are ready for you. I am very passionate about making a profound difference in the life of federal government employees, because a federal employee changed my life, right? So for me, this is a calling for me. So we are ready to sit down with you all. 1-800-998-5355.
27: Even after the passage of the One Big Beautiful Bill, it's still possible that taxes could increase in the future. I know, everybody just say, ugh, at the same time. We've got to take a quick break, but that's what we're diving into next. Don't go anywhere. 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
27: Hey there, welcome back to Retire Now DMV. I'm Nikki Vivas, along with the founder and CEO, Mamadou Bojang. He is with Axiom Value. Mamadou, I know we're going to talk about some taxes and how it could potentially increase in the future. That's what we brought up right before we went to break. I want to remind everybody, the 2017 legislation known as the Tax Cuts and Jobs Act brought sweeping changes to the tax code and impacted individuals, you know, depending on their income level, their filing status, and deductions. Now, many of its provisions were only temporary and were set to expire on December 31st of 2025, but they have been extended through this One Big Beautiful Bill Act, which was signed into law before those provisions expired. However, we know it doesn't make them permanent. Nothing lasts forever. So let's look at this hypothetically. If tax rates do increase again someday, Mamadou, which they probably could, probably will, how will people be impacted?
0: Yeah, Nikki, this is a great, great question, right? There is a misconception that only wealthy people could face higher tax rates, right? Which is totally not true. This is not what history shows us, right? So just look at the rates before the 2017 tax cuts, right? The 12% bracket was 15%.

0: Just because the current law was extended does not mean that it's permanent, right? Congress can change it, and someday it may, right? So that's why we got to be very, very proactive about taxes, right? Because the fundamental thing that I always like to tell ask people, Nikki, do you believe that the politicians in Washington, do you believe that they're going to need more money in the future or not? And most people overwhelmingly will say they are going to need more money. Yeah. And if they need more money, it's going to come mainly from what? From taxes. If you look at the revenue sources, it's probably going to come from taxes. So if that's the case, then we have to pay that. And regardless of where you are, your tax rate is going to be higher. And quite frankly, Nikki, you know, the wealthy have that money. If they pay much in taxes, it's probably not going to affect them that much. They're still going to eat. They're going to feel comfortable. But I think for most of us who are in that middle section, we will probably feel it more. So that's why it's extremely important for us to kind of like be very proactive about tax planning piece. And that's what we do, Nikki, over here. Granted, we're not accountants, you know, we're not giving you any tax advice or anything like that. We highly recommend that you go to your professional or your accountant to look at your tax advice. But we're focusing more on the tax planning piece, right? How can we help you so that you can minimize that retirement tax bill? Is extremely, extremely important, right? And that's the key.
1: And if you have questions on taxes, which many of us do, you're not alone, you can reach out to Mamadou and his team at Axiom Value, 1-800-998-5355. It's clear that rising tax rates could impact a broad range of people. You just said that, Mamadou, and that makes sense. Not just the wealthy. So what can people do right now to help protect their retirement from higher taxes?
0: Well, Nikki, what people can do right now is, number one, first of all, to try to understand, where do you have your money sitting in? What type of accounts do you have your money sitting in? And Nikki, you know, we've been talking about this for quite some time now. There are three ways that you can save your money. One, you can save it on an account that you're going to have to pay tax now, or you can save in an account that's going to be tax advantage or tax free. And you can save it on an account that's tax deferred, basically meaning postponing tax. And Nikki, overwhelming majority of Americans have majority of their money sitting in a tax postponement account, the tax deferred, meaning that they're going to have to pay taxes later on. So therefore, one thing that they miss, Nikki, is try to figure out what is their retirement tax bill is going to look like. And that's where we come in and then kind of like get that mystery out of the way. We'll be able to sit down with you and then be able to figure out for you what your retirement tax bill is going to look like. Something tangible in your hands. That way you can see what are the optional taxes that you're willing to pay to the politicians in Washington. And then I wanted to make sure people look at it and say, how can you take some of that money and then be able to create generational wealth for you and your family, or even maybe to be more charitably inclined, right? Because if you have given the choice to give the money to your family, to politicians or charity, most people will probably say number one to family, number two to charity, and politicians will come number three. And if we don't do the right planning, Nikki, guess who is going to force their way to the top? It's going to be the politicians. Right? When I pull that, yeah.
1: So for someone who is waiting to pay the taxes on these accounts, Mamadou, I mean, that could potentially, if taxes get higher in the future, I mean, that could potentially put them into a different tax bracket. Is that right?
0: Oh, yeah. Nikki, you know.
1: And if you're retired, I mean, that's more money. Oh, that could be detrimental.
0: Yeah, Nikki. So just 2 weeks ago, we had somebody who attended our retirement workshop, came to us, right? So they've done very well. C and L's band, they both have about, C has about $2 million in the TSP, and the husband has about $2.5 million. So they do a great job, like, you know, saving money, and they're very competitive. They want to see who is, you know, who has more money in there, right? But C came to us in our retirement workshops, and then, you know, it's like, Mamadou, I've been following you on TV and on radio, and I know that you do this retirement workshop, so that's why I want to come in here. So she set an appointment. But Nikki, the thing is, the husband has passed away.
1: Oh, no.
0: Yeah, the husband passed away. So now, all of a sudden, Nikki, so C has about $4.5 million in a traditional account. Because so now the husband's TSP will have to go to her.
1: Sure.
0: Plus her TSP.

0: Well, you know, Nikki, the day the husband passed, that's the worst day in a spouse's life because there's an emotional distress. But it was also the worst tax day in her life. So now she's faced with this tax bill because now she has to take required minimum distributions out because she's already retired now. And now she has to file taxes as single.
1: Oh, no.
0: And look at the tax rate. So her tax rate now with the income that they're getting and the required minimum distribution that she has to take out put her into a much, much higher tax bracket now. So if I had met this individual a long time ago, I would have actually pointed this situation out to make sure that we plan for that. And that's the danger by doing stuff on your own without going to a professional, right? This is what we do. We want to point things out. So some of the traps out there so that you can understand what your retirement tax bill is going to look like. And Nikki, that's why it's very important that people call this number 1-800-998-5355. Schedule an appointment with myself and my staff. Let's dive into your retirement tax bill so that you can understand and then be able to keep more of that money for yourself and your family.
1: Oh, that's just heartbreaking, Mamadou. My heart just aches for her. And that's exactly what it is. It's a trap. And if, you know, please, to all of our amazing listeners out there, hear that story and be proactive. You know, take that story and use it with your own life and make that call. 1-800-998-5355. You don't want something like that happening to you as well. Oh, that just breaks my heart.
0: I know, me too.
1: Let's talk about the tax advantages of a Roth IRA, Mamadou. So many people talk about Roths and how great they are. And I know there are some big advantages, but does this mean that converting to a Roth is something that everyone with a traditional IRA should consider? Why would you pick traditional if you could go Roth?
0: Yeah, Nikki, it's a great question. And I will tell you though, most people now, when you think about retirement, the first thing that comes out of their mouth is Roth conversion, right? It's a word, a sentence kind of like thrown out there every single time, right? While Roth accounts are of a great, enormous advantage tax-wise, right? But people need to be very careful. It can also create a lot of tax nightmare for people if you don't do it the right way, right? So obviously, when you put money into a Roth IRA or a Roth TSP, if you meet all the requirements, you got to meet requirements, all of that money in the account plus the growth becomes tax-free. So there's always an advantage out there. Most people, when they go into retirement, taking the money out of a Roth account, knowing that that's tax-free, is a great feeling, right? It's a great feeling.
1: Yeah.
0: So I would tell people, yes, it's actually a great thing to have like a Roth account in your portfolio. So if you're one of those that's sitting in here listening to the show and all of your money is in the traditional TSP, I believe that making a call to the office, schedule an appointment with us, let's sit down and look at your tax situation and be able to look at tax planning for you, we'll be able to tell you whether it makes sense for you to be able to try to start a Roth account. That way you can build that account or even maybe do some conversions out there, right? So it's actually a great thing to have. I'm a big proponent of the Roth. And then Nikki, one thing that I would say though, the TSP has the TSP Roth component of it, but it's by far the most underutilized account amongst federal government employees because people don't know it. People come to me and say, Mamadou, I cannot put money into the TSP Roth because I make too much money, which is not true. Because I had a prospect who came to my office and was challenging me with the wife sitting there. And he told me, Mamadou, no, I cannot do that because we make too much money. I said, no, you can. And he's like, no, you cannot. My friend told me that. I was like, well, I've been doing this for quite some time now. I know you can, right? and then he went back and looked at it and then came back to me and said, yeah, you're right. And he's like, and he was so upset, Nikki, because he said, if I had known this, I could have actually been putting money into the Roth all these years. I said, yes. And if you think about the opportunity, the missed opportunity, the opportunity cost there is just significant. That's why it's very important that people call us 1-800-998 1-800-273-5355. Schedule the appointment. Let's sit down with you and be able to point out maybe there's a misconception. There's a water cooler talk that you're holding on to, which is not true. We want to point that out to you. That way you can make smart and confident choices.
1: We have to get ready and take a break, Mamadou, but real fast before we wrap here, do you have any final tax planning tips for folks out there?
0: Yeah. Nikki, again, it all comes down to like what, hey, you know, your retirement tax bill. We want to be able to see, hey, Roth conversion, is Roth account good for you? Oh, there's so many, many things out there. You know, it could be charitable remainder trust, right? It could be donor advised funds, right? There's a lot of tax advantage tips that you have, right? I know those. I studied those. I understand those. I need to sit down with you and try to understand where are you and be able to say, hey, maybe this strategy over here makes sense for you. You're thinking about this, but this is why this other one is better for you. And that way you can make smart choices. And I think that's going to make a difference, sitting down with a professional to be able to give you your choices, educate you on your choices so that you can make smart and confident choices because you deserve that profound retirement.
1: 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All right, we're going to take a quick break, but when we come back, timeless advice that you can use for your retirement. Don't go anywhere. 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
1: Hey there, welcome back to Retire Now DMV. I'm Nikki Vivas, along with the founder and CEO of Axiom Value, Mamadou Bojang. You know, there are some words of wisdom, Mamadou, that just stand the test of time. And I think we're going to share some timeless advice for our listeners to keep in mind as they navigate retirement. Mamadou, I'm going to give you a quote, and I want you to talk about what that has to do with retirement planning. I know this could be a challenge, but I know you're up for it, right?
0: Yeah, let's do it.
1: The first quote is from Ben Franklin. A penny saved is a penny earned. What's that got to do with folks' retirement?
0: Well, Nikki, it just tells you the value of money, right? So when you save money, you're basically buying some time in your retirement, because we do know that savings, when you have time on your side, that's where you can make significant impact, right? So all it takes for you to take small amount of money, start it very early and then save it over time, you can profoundly impact your retirement. I happen to believe that the mistake most people make is waiting until it's too late and then start saving. And it's probably even more scarier. You have to put in more money. That's why you have to put time on your side. Not time in the market, is time in the market.
1: At what age, Mamadou, you know, because I'm thinking of myself over here, you know, I'm in my 30s. So like, should I have already started saving?
0: Yeah, Nikki, absolutely. You know, when you think about it, like most people will start saving, like, you know, even high school, right? You know, when you're in high school, you have that job, you know, summer job and all that. That's when you need to start opening what a Roth IRA for yourself, right?
1: Oh, in high school. Oh, boy, I was blowing my money everywhere, Mamadou.
0: I know, but that's why we need to bring this kind of like, you know, financial education into these high schools, because I felt yes. like that's where the missed opportunity comes into play, right?
1: You're so right.
0: Yeah. So I would probably say the sooner the better, right? Make sure that we teach our kids, you know, even ourselves, you know, put money into your retirement. Take advantage of your 401k, right? Put money in there. Max out. The sooner you could do that, I'm telling you, your future self will thank you for that.
1: Let's do another one from Ben Franklin, because, I mean, he was a pretty smart guy after all. He also said, wealth is not his that has it, but his that enjoys it. What does that mean to you, Mamadou?
0: Yeah, so Nikki, so I like to look at things differently. So the way I'm looking at that is, hey, you know, we put us, even financial advisors, we put too much stress on saving money for retirement, save, right? I want to look at that to say, well, hey, life is also too short, right? Life is precious. So we want to save money, but at the same time, you also enjoy your money, right? So I always believe that there should be a balance between saving money and also enjoy your money. Because I will tell you, Nikki, as a finance advisor, this breaks my heart to see that clients who have not spent their money, right? They save a lot of money, but they have not spent it because that's how they're brought up, right? And they end up like dying. And then guess where the money is going? It's going to go to their family. And guess what do? They spend that money. They travel around the world, right? They buy new cars and all that. So what's the point of like working if you're not spending that money, right?
1: So true.
0: So I want to make sure that we can save, but at the same time, enjoy that money because you got to have that balance, right?
1: It's such a weird switch in people's minds. You know, you go from this save mentality to all of a sudden, oh, well, now I need to spend it. Like, it's not as easy as just doing it. You have to make that mental switch, right, Mamadou?
0: You know, Nikki, and you know what I call those clients? I call them they're good savers and then bad spenders, right?
1: Yeah.
0: They spend a lot, they save a lot of time saving for that, but when they go into retirement, that mental switch, it doesn't happen. They still, this, it's very, very hard for them to take money out of their investment to do something else. And Nikki, you know what though? I would usually call them and then say, you got to spend some money.
1: Yeah.
0: You got to spend some money. We're going to get you go on vacation somewhere, right? You know?
1: Right. A vacation, spending time with grandkids, something that brings them joy.
0: Exactly. Yes. Yes.
1: And hey, if you're having a hard time trying to figure out what that is that brings you joy or what you can spend your money on, Mamadou and his team, they've been doing this for over 20 years. They are happy to help you navigate retirement and what it looks like spending your savings. You can reach out 1-800-998-5355. The next quote comes from Yogi Berra. And, you know, he was one of the most famous baseball players of all time, but he was also famous for his yogiisms, one of which was, a nickel ain't worth a dime anymore. What's he talking about there?
0: Yeah, you know, in my opinion, again, that's talking about inflation over here, right? I like to bring in the word, the silent embezzler here, right? Because we got to understand that money that we have today, it's not going to be the same from a purchasing power point of view 10 years from now, 5 years from now. So that's why when we save money, we got to really understand where are we saving this money and what's the return on that? Because if all what you are getting is that maybe less than 1% on your CD or your savings account, where inflation, the silent embezzler, is wasting that money at the rate of like 3%, then you are technically losing money. It doesn't show on your statement, but you are technically losing money because that money is not going to be able to buy a lot for you in 5 years from now. That's why, Nikki, we want to encourage people to, you got to save money, but you got to save it and invest it wisely. That way you can get the return that can be at par with inflation or even outpace inflation. That's how you can impact your retirement profoundly.
1: Mm. And inflation, I mean, if you're thinking about it in the future, yeah, it could be even higher and you just have to plan for it. I know it's hard to plan for things that you don't know the exacts on, but the best way is to reach out to the team right there at Axiom Value when they can put a plan in place that considers inflation and what that may look like in the future. Once again, that number is 1-800-998-5355. And finally, Mamadou, I love this one from Mark Twain. He said, October. This is one of the dangerous months to speculate stocks in. The others are July, January, September, April, November, May, March, June, December, August, and February. So basically every month, right?
0: You know, Nikki, that's very clever. What that basically tells you, you cannot predict the market. I'm sorry. I mean, you know, I don't care who it is. If anybody tells you they can predict the market or they have this great way of predicting the market, you should run away from them. You know, at the end of the day, Nikki, the stock market is designed in a way that it can go up and down and nobody knows when. Right? So that's why it's very, very important that you put a plan in place with knowing that the stock market is going to go up and down. But if it goes down, it's probably not going to derail your retirement. And then we also want to factor in, if it goes down, if you need to take money out and the tax consequence of that, we want to factor all of that to make sure that your retirement still stays intact, right? At the end of the day, Nikki, it's all about that retirement plan. It's the GPS to your retirement. And Nikki, just think about it now, and I'll make this thing quick. Nowadays, if you're going somewhere, a destination that you've never been before, mm-hmm. most people will put a GPS on to show you the estimated time of arrival, the route that you're going to take. If there's an accident, the GPS will route and take you the different route to get you to your destination on time.
1: Oh, yeah.
0: So your retirement plan is the GPS to your destination, which is retirement. And that's why it's critical. It's critical. We don't guess this. It's critical. We sit down with a professional and do a plan. That's why people should call us at 1-800-998-5355. Schedule an appointment. Let's sit down with you. Let's build a GPS for you so that you can get some clarity and then be able to enjoy that profound retirement that you clearly deserve.
1: And, you know, I love that you just painted that picture in our minds, Mamadou, because, yeah, if I'm going to go someplace new, I'm typing that address in my phone and letting it take me there. I don't want any surprises. I don't want any, you know, detours or things that may throw me off. And that's the same way with retirement. I mean, yeah, you should have a plan in place and work with a professional. It just makes total sense to me. Now, talk to people out there, Mamadou, who maybe they have a plan in place. You know, maybe they're working with a financial advisor that has been in their family for many years. And, you know, they just feel like that's who they're supposed to work with, just like the natural progression of things. But they don't feel like they're being heard, or maybe they feel like they're being talked to and not talked with. How about maybe getting a second opinion? Can you speak to that?
0: Yeah, and Nikki, a second opinion is extremely, extremely important, right? Because you should never feel that way with your finance advisor. You should never feel like a finance advisor is talking to down on you or you should be scared. No, the relationship should be very open because your finance advisor is there to guide you. Now, Nikki, you heard me say this story over and over again, and some of our listeners will hear me say this. And this comes as a result of what? Like a second opinion, right? I told you, a federal government employee who came to me, who has built a financial plan with a different finance advisor, who basically put in their income, their pension, social security, and also the special retirement supplement. She was getting $2,000 a month. And this finance advisor indicated in that plan that $2,000 is going to last for the rest of her life, right? Well, we know that the special retirement supplement ends at what? At 62. So it's that from 62 onwards for the rest of our life, there is a gap of what, $24,000.
1: So now where do you
0: get that $24,000 from? So that is a result of like a second opinion. That way we can point out things that maybe other finance advisors don't understand your plan. We do. We're able to plan this out. That way you can correct this before it's too late, right? So right there, Nick, is an example. If that doesn't excite people, our listeners out there, to schedule an appointment, I don't know what else will, because we come across this all the time. So that's why if you're listening, the number is 1-800-998-5355. Call, schedule an appointment. Let's sit down with you. Let's look at that plan and then be able to help you make smart choices, because we're looking at it from two lenses. We're looking at it from an investment financial advisor lens, but we're also looking at it from an expert lens who understands your federal benefits, be able to integrate those two together.
1: Incredibly insightful show, as always, Mamadou. Final word goes to you.
0: Well, Nikki, I appreciate you. You and I are, doing this together. Every single day or weekend, we are making a profound difference in people's life, right? So as a federal government employee, you all know that you gave the best of your years to this country, right? You showed up faithfully day after day, oftentimes without any recognition. 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I told you what, this is not a job for me. 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I want to just retire informed. I want to retire confident and retire now. I am Mamadou Bojang. 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And thank you for listening to Retire Now DMV.
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7: From ABC News, I'm Chuck Severson. Food prices could go up more because the cost of getting it to you is going through the 18-wheeler's roof.
8: For the first time, diesel prices have hit $8 a gallon in California. You may say, well, gas prices are always more expensive in California than anywhere else. And yes, that's true. But a third of America's vegetables and two-thirds of fruit come from California. And high diesel prices mean you pay more to buy those goods. Truck drivers in California say the prices hurt.
9: Driving and stuff have been kind of hard for us because the gas prices so high.
8: High diesel prices also correlate to higher jet fuel and heating oil prices. Alex Stone, ABC News, Los Angeles.
7: President Trump, on a weekend trip to Ireland for a golf tournament at a golf course he owns there, says he thinks fuel prices will drop right after the November midterm elections and that the Iran war will end after the midterms, offering no explanation.
10: I think very soon. I think it'll be probably right after the midterms. They're trying to hold out as long as they can.
7: And of Iran?
10: They were 2 weeks away from having a nuclear weapon.
7: No word what evidence there is of that. The acting U.S. Navy Secretary confirms Iranian missiles hit U.S. aircraft in Jordan and Bahrain this week. More short-range missiles were fired into the sea today by North Korea, say South Korea and Japan. Those nations and the U.S. just ended joint military exercises. Allegations about the lone Lindsey Clancy holdout juror. ABC's Aaron Katursky.
11: Court documents show the man who we're not naming was accused in 2021 by his wife at the time of being abusive. Now, his divorce lawyer pushed back, describing him to us as a stand-up guy. Other documents more recently show that at the time the man was chosen for the jury, he was facing potential eviction. Massachusetts requires jurors to disclose whether they've been sued, arrested, charged, or served with a court order, raising a question of how the juror filled out his form and whether he was qualified to serve.
7: Listening to ABC News.
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19: Welcome to Off the Shelf with Roger Waldron of the Coalition for Government Procurement on Federal News Network. 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
20: Today, my guest on Off the Shelf is Ken Dodds. Ken is the Executive Vice President and General Counsel at the Coalition for Common Sense and Government Procurement. Ken, good morning. How you doing?
21: Good. Good to see you. Good afternoon.
20: Yeah. We see each other every day. It kind of works that way when we work at the same organization. But, you know, Ken, your background as a former SES and head of policy, like contract policy at the SBA, right?
21: Yep.
20: So there's been some sort of seismic events in the world of small business contracting just in the last week or so, with the issuance of the proposed size standards. And again, having you on the show, Ken, I can't think of a better person to talk to about these issues, this event and what issues and ramifications around it, potentially may occur, and how you see people reacting to it, quite frankly, as well. So can you first talk about what was proposed, or maybe even start earlier? What are the size standards used for?
21: Yeah, typically a size standard is used to determine who's eligible to compete for a set-aside contract. That's where it gets the most attention. I mean, they use them for other things too, in terms of loans and things like that at SBA, but it's really about saying who can compete for a set-aside or not. And by law, SBA establishes these size standards. They have the authority to do it, and they do it. Typically, they're supposed to look at it every 5 years to do an adjustment to see if things should go up based on economic activity and other factors.
20: Right. So they play a huge role, right? Because in a certain sense, they set the competitive market for certain things when you do set of things aside, who's eligible, who isn't providing those particular services. So they're a big deal at the end of the day.
21: Yeah, and it's a big deal for companies that, you know, once you cross that line, you know, you're either small or large in our procurement market. So it's a big deal once you become a large business. Now you're not eligible to compete for those set-asides. And if you've been working and you've been winning a lot of set-asides, that can be obviously a hard adjustment for a firm that becomes large.
20: Yeah, so it has direct implications on opportunities for companies to compete or not compete under certain circumstances. So the proposed rule came out, and there's been a lot of press about it, and it's quite significant. I mean, I guess I'm being a bit understated perhaps, but what are some of the changes? Let's talk about the methodology. What did they do there before we get to actually some of the examples of where they changed things in terms of size matters?
21: They issued two different rules. Basically, they always SBA has always had a white paper on size standards methodology. You know, very, very long, a lot of economic terms written by PhDs in economics. And then there's the rule itself establishing what the size standards are. Both of those were issued in August. And the due date for comments on those things is September 21st. So they basically gave 30 days to comment on both the white paper methodology and the size standards. And they changed the size standard methodology quite a bit. Typically NAICS codes go out to six digits, and so they're created to describe all the economic activity that goes on. So there's 11,000 of them, and they get really into details on types of activity, businesses, services, construction, manufacturing, all the different things that go on.
20: So the digits are used to help because there's so many different categories. That's why they're that long?
21: Yeah, and you want to... The idea is that you want to make sure that, you know, small businesses you're counting it correctly, you know. So some industries might have a size standard of 2,000 employees. Other industries might have a size standard of 12 million in receipts. It just depends on the type of businesses in that sector.
20: Yeah. So what did you say they reduced the number?
21: Well, one of the things they did is instead of having six digits NAICS codes, they sometimes reduced it to four or five. So they're kind of collapsing industries, whereas for other purposes, there's many, many different categories. They've decided to just create one category. That's one of the ideas that they're proposing.
20: So, okay. So that's almost like an analogy would be GSA and the multiple award schedule program, when they basically said, okay, we're going to go from, let's say, 1,000 special item numbers down to 300 to try to collapse them and put things together. Is that a fair analogy, perhaps?
21: Yeah, I'll give you an example. For IT services right now, computer services, there are four different NAICS codes that are used. And the size standards are similar. They're either 34 million or 37 million in annual receipts. Under the proposed rule, it's just one IT services NAICS code. There's not four different ones. And instead of 34 to 37 million in annual receipts, they're proposing 531 million in annual receipts.
20: Wow. So what percent increase is that, Ken?
21: That's more than 1,000%, right?
20: Okay. Yeah. Well, yeah. And the four, you know, the four category or the four IT services NAICS codes, is it I'm trying to understand the logic of combining them, or is it really just to make things more efficient, or create a bigger market, or perhaps those are a couple potential outcomes from that?
21: I think if you look at the actual descriptions of those different NAICS codes, there are differences and they're unique, and that's why they created them like that. That's why they're separate. I think they're trying to simplify it and say, if you're an IT company or you're an IT company, we're just going to have one NAICS code and one size standard. They did the same thing for kind of consulting. Consulting, there's different types of consulting. They proposed from 24.5 million, which is your generic consulting type size standard. They're proposing to go to 295 million in annual receipts. So again, huge 1,000% increase in that industry as well.
20: Wow. So, and when's the last time they made change? 5 years ago?
21: Yeah, I think they're a little overdue. But yeah, by law, SBA is supposed to look at those things every 5 years.
20: Right. And is it usually kind of a focus of adjusting for inflation? Or is it like, this is really, truly, we're going to reformulate everything here, is frankly what we're seeing, right? Has it historically been something that's been more akin to, you know, perhaps maybe, you know, changing some or reducing or maybe increasing number of NAICS codes, but more focused on inflation for those size standards that are dollar based, and maybe thinking, hey, you got to increase a little bit for the number of employees just to account for growth in the economy, period.
21: Yeah, typically they look at, that's what they use, is the statistics from the economy to figure out where to set, and they have all these factors they look at to see where it should be. Sometimes it even says the size standard should go down. You know, the data suggests that. They don't typically do that, but when I was at SBA, we did in a couple industries where you didn't want to set a size standard where everybody would be considered small. You know, the whole point is to differentiate between the larger firms and the small. So I remember in some like mining industry sectors, SBA reduced the size standard because of just what had changed 5 years. Now, they are using some of the data is older, so it's not necessarily, you know, doing it today, they might be using data from 5 years ago, economic census data. So it's not always up to date, but that's why they look at it every 5 years.
20: Okay, so to sum up where we are, because we're going to take a break in a moment, you know, they issued the proposed rule. The comments are due the 21st of September. And not only did they, I guess, collapse some of the NAICS codes into a more generic category, like from the four IT services to one IT service, but they've also substantially increased at least a dollar number for to be small, all right, to be considered small. And did they also do some of that with the employees as well, number of employees?
21: They absolutely did. Some of the sectors are going from like 500 employees to 2,600. So by their own estimates, there'll be 114,000 new small businesses, firms that used to be large. They'll be new under this. 37,000 of them are currently performing $71 billion worth of government contracts. So many of them probably won those in full and open competition, but now they're going to be small. And all those dollars will be counted towards the small business goal of 23% that the government's supposed to meet every year.
20: Wow. So, Ken, when we come back, I want to talk about how does this play out, you know, potential winners, losers, the policy implications, the implications for competition in the market, those type of things, okay? And
21: yes.
20: Then we can start looking at some other topics. Okay, my guest today is Ken Dodds. He is Executive Vice President and General Counsel for the Coalition for Common Sense and Government Procurement. I'm Roger Waldron. You're listening to Off the Shelf on Federal News Network.
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20: Welcome back to Off the Shelf and Federal News Network. I'm Roger Waldron. My guest today is Ken Dodds. Ken is the Executive Vice President, General Counsel for the Coalition for Common Sense and Government Procurement, and no better person to talk to about small business issues than Ken, former head of contract policy, procurement policy at the SBA, and worked on all these things. So I know it's come as quite a eye-opening event for you, Ken, in particular. Mm-hmm. And you, in the last segment, you did let us know, like, it, you know, IT services went from 34 million to 531 million for the NAICS code, and consulting goes from 24.5 million to 295 million. You also mentioned I can't remember the category, but it's going from like what 500 employees to 2,000 employees in terms of So the one we didn't touch on is a non-manufacturer rule, and whether, you know, that's a number of employees situation. Did that change at all?
21: They haven't proposed to change the non-manufacturer size standard, because that's not really set through the size standard methodology. It's a separate rule. The non-manufacturer rule basically says if you're a small business, you either have to supply the product of a small business on a set aside, or you have to get a waiver of that requirement to supply the product of a small business, because no small manufacturers exist. And that's how we deal with doing set-asides for supplies. You know, you either have to make it, you have to sell the product of a small business, or have this waiver. And the size standard there is 500 employees, and they have not proposed anything with that yet. That would probably come through a separate rule. Previously, they had some data suggesting maybe that should go up, but they decided not to raise it a few years ago. So we'll see what this administration thinks about that size standard coming up, maybe with another rulemaking.
20: Yeah, does it make sense, or as they're changing the NAICS codes standards and raising those, it would seem to me at some point you'd have to, as a policy matter, whether you agree with it or not, you would want to follow by increasing, you know, the size standard for waiver and non-manufacturer rule just to reflect where you were going from a policy perspective. Does that make sense?
21: Yeah, and I think if you think about it, by increasing the amount of employees that these manufacturing firms can have, because that's typically what the employee-based size standard are used as historically been for manufacturing, and construction and services have been more receipts-based. There's now going to be a lot more small manufacturers if this rule is finalized because they're raising these size standards. So all these firms that used to be large will now become small. So that could really open up things for non-manufacturers to be able to sell these products to the government. There could be more set-asides because of that, because now
20: more products.
21: Because there's products that I can sell now.
20: That's interesting. That's interesting perspective, because then also there's ramifications for that in terms of saying, hey, we're doing more to support the industrial base, right? Like we're setting, small businesses who are part of the industrial base, we're doing more to support them statistically. And, you know, the numbers would probably go up. Do you think that's part of this thinking here?
21: I think there's definitely some folks that don't like the non-manufacturer rule because they want to have more manufacturing in the U.S. and they think that that takes away from it. Because if you do market research and there are no small manufacturers, then you get a waiver and you're selling large business products under a set-aside. And I think the idea would be if we didn't do that, maybe there would be small manufacturers that would be able to fill that gap. I think that's part of the thinking.
20: Yeah. So, and again, remind me, just since we're going down this sort of path here, like under the waiver of the non-manufacturer rule, to your point, domestic, the Buy American Act applies, right? It's not the TAA.
21: Right. But that's kind of a mistake that just, for whatever reason, hasn't been able to be corrected. As a starting point, if you're setting aside something for small business, we want the small business to do some of the work. It's called the limitations on subcontracting. So services, small businesses are supposed to do 50% of the work, and they can subcontract out 50% to a large business. On supplies, we want them to do 50% or more of the manufacturing. And, you know, that's where the non-manufacturer rule comes in, which allows you, it's okay if you don't do it, if you don't make it, but you have to sell the product of a small business on a set-aside. And then the problem becomes, well, if there are no small businesses, I could either go full and open as a contracting officer, or I can go to SBA and request a waiver of the non-manufacturer rule, which is really just waiving the requirement to supply the product of a small business. And the way to get that waiver is to show that there are no small businesses in the U.S. making that product.
20: Right. So you get, so when you waive the non-manufacturer and set something aside, you get credit for contracting with a small business reseller or whatever, but you'd be providing a product of a large business or a foreign business.
21: Right.
20: And the rule is that they apply the Buy American Act, which is interesting because under that, then they could theoretically be buying all kinds of Chinese products, right?
21: Yeah. So, yeah, that's the thing is that on a set-aside supply contract, you have to supply the product of a small business made in the U.S. And so that then in that case, the TAA should not apply because we don't, on a set-aside, if we're not going to let you sell foreign products because we want it to be made in the U.S. But then once you've determined that there are no small manufacturers in the U.S., you get that waiver. And in that case, the TAA should apply probably, but because of, in the first place, you're saying it has to be made in the U.S., that's why the Buy American Act applies. That basically says, the FAR says, you know, that the TAA doesn't apply to small business set-asides, which is true if you're buying a product of a small business, but if there's been a waiver, then you're not. And so that mistake was made in the FAR decades ago, and for whatever reason hasn't been able to get fixed up. And at this point, it's a problem.
20: Right. You would think the FAR overhaul would be an opportunity to correct that, right?
21: I was hoping that they would, but I think it also, it's a kind of a thing where some, you know, the FAR Council points to SBA and SBA points to the U.S. Trade Representative, and you know, it's a lot of finger pointing back and forth. And so it's hard to get the government to communicate with one another. But I think they should change the FAR to say, you know, the TAA doesn't apply to small business set asides unless there's been a waiver of the non-manufacturer rule, and then it should apply. It's a simple fix. It just hasn't been done.
20: Right. So I hadn't thought of that, but the, you know, back to this manufacturing issue, you know, all of a sudden tomorrow there's more, many more small business manufacturers at the end of the day, right? And many, many more small businesses. So I guess theoretically that would increase competition under set-aside contracts because it's a bigger pool? Is that the theory?
21: Well, I think it's going to have a major impact, especially on services. You know, there's been talk about, for many years, we've worried about, well, you know, mid-tier, mid-sized companies. You know, once you graduate from small, now you're considered large, so you're competing with the biggest companies in the world, and that can be very hard for businesses that graduate sometimes. Well, now you're basically saying, you know, you're not doing market research on $34 million companies to see whether they can perform this. Now your pool is $531 million size companies. And so as a market research and services, that opens up a lot more opportunity to do even more set-asides for small business, which is going to move, I think, a lot of IT services and consulting contracts from full and open competition to now set-aside, because the rule of two at least applies at the contract level. And so that basically says if you find two or more small businesses that you think can perform the work, then you shall set it aside. And so I think there's going to be a lot of contracts, if this size standards are finalized, migrating from full and open to set aside in the services sector.
20: Well, you've worked in this space for such a long time, as focusing on small business issues, but it seems to me one of the questions is in like that IT services space or other services spaces, when would you not be able to be required to set something aside? You could theoretically have all work set aside pretty much or close to it because you could find a company at $500 million who can do the work. And then if you can sub out, you know, up to 50% of it, you know, you got a team there can do the work, you know, and still meeting the requirements of for a set-aside. It seems to me, you know, you could have the entire, you know, set-aside world swallow up government contracting as a whole.
21: Definitely in the services industry, it seems like that's what's going to happen. And remember, you know, the goal is 23%. That's been in statute for prime contracting. The government started meeting that goal back when I was still at SBA in 2013, and they've met it every year since. In fact, they're getting up into the 28%, 27% area. And then based on this rule, you're going to add $70 billion more to that. And then because they're now small and the rule of two is going to apply, that's going to go up even more. So they're going to get into the 30s or 40s probably percent going to small business. And that's just a product of if these size standards go into effect and the rule of a two is applied, it's going to definitely migrate a lot of work that used to be full and open into some sort of set aside.
20: Right. And I'm a little, I guess, surprised because it seems to me that's not necessarily the approach of this administration or it hasn't seemed to be the approach of this administration. You know, is that your sense of things?
21: Well, I mean, I think, you know, set-asides and that kind of the rule of two and how it's applied, you know, the general idea is to provide opportunities to small businesses for new entrants, for folks that aren't established. And so this is getting way, this proposal, if finalized, gets way beyond that. A $530 million company is well established and is going to be able to do a lot more and have a lot more capability. And so the question really becomes, do they need to have be shielded from competition? Is that the type of business that needs help that needs to have special rules around competition, or should they be competing in full and open competition with a firm that has like $600 million in revenue? Like, where do you draw the line? And I think that's what's kind of getting a lot of attention here, is just how big these companies are being proposed to be still considered small.
20: Right. Well, Ken, we're up on the break. When we come back, we'll continue to have this discussion on the implications of the new proposed size standards, and then perhaps we'll move on to some other issues after.

0: faced as well, but also being sensitive to when it doesn't make sense.
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8: Welcome back to Off the Shelf on Federal News Network. I'm Roger Walder. My guest today is Ken Dodds. Ken is the Executive Vice President and General Counsel at the Coalition for Common Sense and Government Procurement. We're talking about the proposed rule came out, I guess, third week in August with regard to the new size standards and how significant potential changes we're seeing in the federal market. And we'll go back to that. You know, it just seems to me, Ken, that with the rule of two at these numbers, it's going to be hard for a contract. I'm just thinking about at the operational level, when somebody's got to make that decision, it's going to be very hard for CEOs to say, oh, no, there's no company who could, there aren't two companies who could do the work at a fair and reasonable price. And you probably also see more challenges to decisions not to set things aside. Is that? Do you think that will happen too or not?
9: Yeah, and I think that's already, there's already a lot of pressure there. You know, if it's a close call, it's probably just easier for a contracting officer to go ahead and set something aside for small business rather than go through the challenge, because businesses do challenge those decisions at GAO and the Court of Federal Claims. So it's going to take, I mean, it's, you know, before you're looking at $30 million companies, and it's highly competitive, the IT small business set-aside market and the consulting markets, you're looking at these smaller firms relatively, even though, you know, $30 million, you know, compared to a company with $1 million in revenue, obviously there's a big difference there. But now you're exponentially going up to the, you know, almost a half a billion dollars. And so the capabilities and the past performance and the experience is going to be much, much greater. So I think it's going to be a lot harder for agencies not to set aside those type of service contracts.
8: Yeah, and what are the implications for, you mentioned those folks below the, you know, under the old or the current, because it's still the current rule, under the current rules, those folks who are small, what, I mean, I just, it just seems to me they're, the implications for them are, you know, very negative in their opportunities.
9: I think that's the comments. I haven't looked at all the comments, but a lot of the comments are basically saying that is that, you know, you're setting this up to, SBA is setting this up where firms that were successful small businesses are not going to be able to, you know, just think about when there's contracts they're performing. Let's say they've been successful and won several contracts. When those come up for recompete, well, now

0: you're going to, the offerors are going to be way bigger than you. You know, they're going to be 10 times bigger than you. More scale, more capability. It's going to be really impactful for the currently small businesses that are successfully winning, you know, at their level, that are not going to be able to, I don't think, handle the enhanced competition if this rule's finalized.
1: Yeah, 10 times it could be 15 times or, you know, bigger. You know, you're competing against in that regard. So what happened in that regard too? What happened? What do you think the impact on M&A and Mentor Protégé will be, or potentially?
0: Well, that's interesting too, because one of the issues always is if you're a successful small business, let's say an IT, and someone wants to purchase you, if your backlog is a lot of set-asides, you know, once they buy you and you combine with another company, well, now you're large, and that impacts your value because you're not going to be able to compete for those set-asides. And so then you'd have to do strategies like subcontracting or mentor protégé and things like that. Well, under this new rule, I mean, those companies can be snatched up, and the buyer can still go after all those set-asides that they previously had. So that's I think it would be, if this rule is finalized, you're going to see a lot of M&A activity, I would think, and consolidation, because the best competitors in IT are going to be the ones that are at $400 or $500 million in revenue, you know, and snatching up all those opportunities and all that backlog, and now going after the recompete, and you're still going to be small now. Whereas before, if you bought that company, you'd be large.
1: Yeah, it's interesting, Nate, that you say that, because, we will open up potentially more M&A, like within those who are considered small. That's what you just described, right? Yeah. So, and Mentor Protégé, now you could have a $500 million company being a protégé, right?
0: Yeah, that's what's going to be interesting, too. How are they going to deal with that? Because the whole point of the Mentor Protégé program is, you know, the protégé lacks certain things. They're not, they need a little help to get over the finish line, to grow. So we allow them to joint venture with a mentor, which can be a large business, to provide them with those services or those techniques or that kind of learning. And then they get to compete for set-aside contracts, the large business with the small, and they're considered still small under the Mentor Protégé program. But the idea that a $500 million company with all that revenue and all that capability, do they really need a mentor? Are they really lacking in something? I mean, where are we trying to get to with that? So it'll be interesting to see what they do with that program, if they place any limits on it. Because I can see it's already it's a popular program, but it's only going to get more popular if you can have a $500 million protégé.
1: Well, Ken, you know, you sort of did bring up the idea of medium-sized businesses. And for years, as you know, and it probably was painful for you at some points when people were saying, what, you got to do something for medium-sized businesses, you know, in this federal market, that you know, they're getting squeezed out by large businesses and those small business set-asides. And I guess, I mean, there is, when the total small business contracting, you know, exceeds the government-wide goal, you could say the market's constricting a bit, I guess, as to opportunity-wise. I guess it also depends on how big the market is growing at the same time. So, but to be realistic about it. But, you know, in that regard, like, so perhaps this is the proposed help for medium-sized businesses, but there's, I think, two groups would say, well, hey, you're going to hurt the small businesses, and also you're going to reduce full and open competition for opportunities for those businesses who are above $530 some million or $295 million, those new size standards.
0: Yeah, I mean, this is not a new issue, the mid-size company, obviously, because in government procurement in the U.S., you're either small or large. There is no category in terms of competition, typically, although they've tried to do some things around evaluations, and some agencies have tried to do like some niche things around mid-sized companies. Other countries do have mid-sized company type programs. But the issue, of course, politically, is that if you create some sort of mid-sized company set-aside, you're taking from somebody, you know.
1: Right.
0: There's only so much pie. You're either taking from the large business full and open, or you'd be taking from small businesses. So that's one of the reasons there was never – one of the political reasons was why something hasn't been done to help what they call mid-sized companies. And then the other issue, of course, is – just like size standards for small business, where do you set the what is a mid-sized company? What does that mean? If you have $532 million in revenue, you're a large business.
1: Large business.
0: Yeah. So
1: right.
0: It's just where do you draw the line, and who's going to be taking from who is why that problem hasn't really been solved up until maybe this is the solving that problem.
1: Right, and just on a technical issue, like so. To meet that size standard, is that over 5 years they look at your revenue?
0: Right. Yeah, right. It's your last five completed fiscal years is how they calculate it. Okay. And they will be adjusted for inflation, and you know this will be looked at again. If these are finalized, then in 5 years it could go up. But I don't know if you remember, but there used to be like a very small business program, yes. An emerging small business. There's
1: right.
0: From decades ago, there was this concern about, well, are we really helping new entrants? What about giving opportunities to the really small guy? How do we do that? Is that going to come back if we create these mammoth small businesses and they're winning all the work? How are new entrants going to actually get in? Maybe we have to create some new program for small businesses, really small businesses, truly small businesses.
1: Right. Or, I guess it's all in the eye of the beholder, right? What is a small business or not? That's what the rules are all about. And it seems to me like... as I recall the medium-sized business conversations, the big question is what is a, just like what's a small business, but what is a medium-sized business and why is $531 million the right number versus $731 million versus $1 billion? I mean, that's, there's, anyway, depending on the market. Anyway, but Ken, we're up on the break. When we come back, we'll shift. We'll take a look at a couple other issues out there in the procurement landscape and just get your thoughts on them. My guest today is Ken Dodds. He is Executive Vice President and General Counsel at the Coalition for Common Sense and Government Procurement. I'm Roger Waldron, and you're listening to Off the Shelf on Federal News Network.
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1: Welcome back to Off the Shelf on Federal News Network. I'm Roger Walder. My guest today is Ken Dodds. He is Executive Vice President, General Counsel for the Coalition for Common Sense and Government Procurement. And we have dissected that. I mean, we did autopsy on it. I don't know what you want to call it. We did a lot on that rule, and it was pretty fascinating stuff because it is all about markets and winners and losers and all those sort of things. But let's turn to a couple other issues in our time left. I wanted to ask you about, there's recent policy issues, the RFO, the deviation in the schedules universe. The big thing I'm hearing from people about is evergreen contracts and the fact that the RFO, now you can do BPAs up to 10 years. It eliminated. There used to be like a 5-year kind of limitation in the FAR. That's gone now. So you can do even longer BPAs. But there's a standing rule at GSA for contractors is that you have to have contract coverage. So that means inclusive of option years. So let's say you wanted to do a 5-year BPA and you were in year 3 of the current contract term. Well, you had to have at least one 5-year option to cover the 2 years that go, or the 3 years that go into the new option period. So here the issue has become, if agency wants to do a 10-year BPA and I'm a contractor and I'm year 11, I don't have any option periods left, so I can't do it. So I got to go get a new contract. So what do you see going on with that, and what are the implications of that, Ken?
0: Yeah, even without that issue, evergreen makes sense for the schedule. It's always open. It's the way for the government to the contract is set up to be the way for to buy commercial services and goods from the commercial sector. They already do refreshes and modifications. They're constantly adding stuff and taking stuff off those contracts. And there's nothing special or statutory around the current 20-year schedule contract. There's nothing in statute that dictates how long the schedule should last. But here, with these changes to the BPA rules, which are really good for industry, they have created this unintended consequence of firms literally having to go and try to do a contract for 9 years from now or 10 years from now to cover these BPAs, creating a lot of work for these firms, but also for the government. You have to accept these and look at these and award these contracts. And the only reason you're doing it so far in advance is because of this issue created with having to have a contract covering the BPA.
1: Yeah, the unintended consequence is you've turned 20-year contracts into 10-year contracts, basically, and doubling the work perhaps in some of the markets. Whereas, to your point, if they did evergreen and had continuous option periods, so you're always accessing the federal market, it seems to me that would solve that. Well, it would solve that problem, but it would also be a pro-competition solution to it. Lastly, I just wanted to ask you about the journey GSA is on, let's say, with regard to artificial intelligence and the clause for the GSA schedules contract. And, I'm just going to turn it over to you, and you can, take us on that journey a little bit, Ken.
0: What was initially proposed was they put out a clause on artificial intelligence and how that was going to be regulated and what you had to meet and all the requirements around that and what they would accept. They initially were just going to put it in a refresh without comment. And to GSA's credit, they did not do that. They actually drafted a clause, put it in the Federal Register, put it out for comment. They had a listening session where a lot of folks spoke. And the key takeaway, I'm no expert on artificial intelligence for sure, but what we heard from our members, and we submitted really long comments to this rule, this proposed rule on AI, the gist is they can't create a clause that gives the government rights to the private sector's proprietary data, or else they're going to risk either not getting the best AI, because if they write a clause that's so prohibitive that that companies don't want to participate, they'll be losing out. Or companies will have to create their own AI just for government to comply with this clause. So there are already different levels of AI, as we know from like Claude. There's Magnus and Opus or whatever. There's different levels. And so what we always try to avoid in government contracting is having commercial companies have to create a special type of thing just to deal with the government. And that's the fear with the clause as it was currently drafted, that it gave the government way too much data rights than that companies aren't going to be able to accept.
1: Right. It goes to their business models at the end of the day. And, you know, that's foundational. Like that's an existential threat at the end of the day, in terms of operations. And you're right. I think the more likely outcome would be the best models and the best capabilities would, you know, not necessarily say I'm going to contract with GSA on the schedules program. And what you'd end up with is a lesser capability and probably gaps in what you're trying to accomplish. You know, I mean, fundamentally, you know, if you're going to have the schedules program to mirror commercial practice, perhaps they need to mirror commercial practice, right?
0: Yeah, that's the issue with government. They want commercial pricing, and they say they want to buy commercial, but they already get data rights that are not commercial. And right, this could go well beyond that.
1: Right, absolutely. That's a great place to finish this show, Ken. I want to thank my guest today, Ken Dodds. He's Executive Vice President and General Counsel at the Coalition for Common Sense and Government Procurement. I'm Roger Waldron. 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
25: From ABC News, I'm Chuck Severson. The price of a tank of diesel fuel is literally $1,000 pain in the wallet in California.
26: One fill up was over $1,000. And when these prices just skyrocket like this, it takes food out of the mouths of your children.
25: An Arizona trucker, food prices could go up because the price of diesel in California is at least $8 a gallon, a state that provides Americans with a third of their vegetables and two-thirds of their fruits. President Trump, on a weekend trip to Ireland for a golf tournament, says he thinks fuel prices will drop and the Iran war will stop right after the November midterm elections, offering no explanation.
0: I think very soon. I think it'll be probably right after the midterms. They're trying to hold out as long as they can.
25: Also not offering evidence of this claim about Iran.
0: They were 2 weeks away from having a nuclear weapon. If they had it, they would have blown up Israel, they would have blown up the Middle East, and they would have hit some of Europe's, in my opinion, Europe's cities.
1: Thousands are expected to protest the visit, upset over the situation in Gaza and Trump's war with Iran.
2: The majority of the people of Ireland don't want them here.
1: Others say the relationship with Washington is too important to risk.
3: I think it's important that the bond with our good friends, the United States, stays strong.
25: ABC's Marcus Moore traveling with the president in Dublin. Mr. Trump flew on the new Air Force One given to him by the Qatari government. The acting U.S. Navy Secretary confirms Iranian missiles hit U.S. aircraft in Jordan this week. ABC's James Longman.
4: The acting U.S. Navy Secretary says the Iranians, quote, blew the hell out of Bahrain over the last few months. That's where the Navy's Fifth Fleet is based. It raises serious questions about the long-term U.S. presence there.
25: More short-range missiles were fired into the sea today by North Korea, say South Korea and Japan. Though nations and the U.S. just ended joint military exercises, which North Korea considers a provocation. You're listening to ABC News.
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33: Welcome to The Mission Continues on Federal News Network. I'm Lloyd Calderon, chairman of the Interagency Veterans Advisory Council. And today, our guests are numerous, so bear with us. But the topic is extremely important. Operation Warfighter. If you haven't heard about it, you're in for a treat. If you've heard about it, you're going to learn a little bit more, and hopefully you'll take advantage of this important initiative that the Department of War supports and advocates for. Today I have several guests. Jonathan Morris, the Deputy Director of Warrior Care Recovery Care Programs. Ray Estevez, Operation Warfighter Regional Coordinator. Martin Del Rio, the Regional Coordinator for Education and Employment Initiatives. And a special guest from the United States Navy, Lieutenant Francesca Emilian, our Patient Administration Fellow with Operation Warfighter. Without further ado, let me introduce Ray to you, who's the Regional Coordinator for Operation Warfighter. Ray, welcome. And what can you tell us about Operation Warfighter?
6: Thanks, Lloyd. So basically, for those who are not familiar with the Operation Warfighter program, it's also commonly known as OWF. OWF is a federal internship program that places our wounded warriors prior to their transition from service in federal internships. So you can view this program as the alternative to SkillBridge. It is a completely separate program. We do not follow the same rules or regulations or do not fall under the umbrella of the SkillBridge program. We have our own governing DOTI, which is 1300.25. It, you know, gives us the rules of how to manage the program. So here in the region, for example, we have 66 active partners that are either hosting or ready to host an OWF intern under this program.
33: Outstanding. How long has the program been in effect?
6: So the program was originally started building and towards in the 2007-2008. And Mr. Jonathan Morris can actually provide a little bit more concrete detail as far as when that program actually started.
7: It actually started in about 2005 and was a much smaller program that sat in the Military Reserve and Reserve Affairs Office under the Personnel and Readiness Office in DOW. And as it grew in 2008, when we stood up what is now Warrior Care, we took ownership of the program to consolidate profiles within our whole portfolio.
33: Outstanding. Jonathan, as a director here for this program, what's your biggest challenge?
7: I would offer the biggest challenge is the fact that people don't know enough about who we are and what we do. So this is an opportunity to outreach that effort from a grander scale than what we're used to. It's a huge capability for service members who are going through the disability process to give them another opportunity at what's out there if they're not able with their transition to do what they did in the military anymore because of wounds, illnesses, injuries, whether they're combat related or not, to be able to find that next chapter if they transition to civilian life. But it also gives them an education on maybe there's something new and different that they want to take on if they go back to duty, even with a profile, to look at some other MOS that would be within their skill set based on these rules.
33: And if I heard you correctly, the biggest challenge is perhaps folks just don't know about much about the program. Is that correct?
7: Okay. Yes, sir. It's the key is that we're a program that was stood up when Afghanistan was in its biggest portion between 2007-2010, and once the combat operations went away, people no longer remember these programs and they get back to their daily work. So this would be like a paramount opportunity at this time to be able to talk about it again, especially with the current environment that we're facing as things are going on in the world, to be able to let people know, hey, we're not saying you need to be a part of it, but here's something to think about. You don't have to know everything about OWF, Operation Warfighter, or the Education and Employment Initiative, but just so you have that tickler in the back of your head for down the road for either yourself or if you're a senior leader or even a mid-range leader, to be able to let your service members know if it becomes part of what they need to know for their next phase of life.
33: Okay, outstanding. How many participants do you have in the program? Who wants to take that question?
6: So that's a great, great question, Lloyd. So currently in my caseload, I have 24 service members, recovering service members. Some of them are already in internships, while others I am working actively to place them in federal internships. But to give you an example, for my region alone here, the National Capital Region, last year I had about 52 service members that I supported through the OWF program. That means that I was able to work with them, place them on a federal internship, and they transitioned from service. I only had one service member that was found fit for duty that returned to service. But last year, I did have that amount of service members.
33: Okay. Now, that's your area. Now, how many other folks are like you that do this kind of stuff?
6: So we have 10 regions overall, and every region has a coordinator that's either dual-hatted that does the E2I program or OWF alone, just like me. So here in the region, for the National Capital Region, I only work with OWF, with the OWF program, while my partner, Martin Del Rio, he does the E2I program.
33: Okay. And you said E2I, so what is E2I, Martin?
8: Yeah, Lord, thanks for that's a perfect segue here. E2I is the Education and Employment Initiative. One of the beauties with E2I in this region, I know you heard Ray just say that, you know, some people are double-hatted. Our region, Region 2, the National Capital Region, is by far the smallest region, but we have a very growing and lively population. Very, very full to the point where there has to be two people here. It's really hard, a hard balance, a hard juggle to keep that going. Post-COVID, we saw the numbers really surplus into the double digits, the high end. And then we were able to get that coasted down a bit. And then we brought on the regional coordinators to specifically handle OWF and E2I respectively. It made a bigger difference in terms of being a little bit more accurate and more consistent in terms of making sure those service members get the information and the quality internships and the career opportunities. Because in this region, OWF, Ray and I, we stack the programs. He will make sure you get a federal internship. And what we do is once you have that experience, I will then leverage that when you get into the E2I program. You'll shift over after your internship into E2I. E2I will then leverage that experience, put it on your resume adequately so we can show and market you to the civilian employers. So once you hang up the uniform, your transition is a little bit more seamless. That gap that goes from hanging up your uniform to putting on a suit and tie and going to work, whether that be blue service, the federal government, or civilian side, we want to make sure that gap is significantly small. Once that gap is big, you have service members falling through the cracks, potential homelessness. There's financial issues that become very severe drastically fast. So with E2I, we, same population, the ill-injured service members, making sure that we have the career transitions available to them to be able to pass on and be successful with a sustainable income once they hang up the uniform to civilian life.
33: Wow. That's a lot of moving parts. So the next question is, how does it work? If I'm a federal hiring manager, or I'm in personnel, or a special emphasis hiring manager for veterans or disabled veterans, how do we plug into the Operation Warfighter machine?
6: So that's a great question. One of the ways that we connect to a lot of the federal agencies here is through networking opportunities. So we also do host in-person events where we invite our partners, and a lot of the hiring managers here within the region will come and will network with us. That is one way. Word of mouth is another great way of raising awareness and outreach of the program. So I'll have different folks, for example, I'll give you an example, the Department of State. I'll have different folks reach out to me from different sections and offices from the Department of State wanting to know more about the program so that way they can take advantage. Sometimes the agencies may not be able to participate entirely as an entire agency, but we do have specific offices within those agencies. So through that good experience of hosting an intern, they'll, you know, recommend, you know, participating to other sections of the agencies to reach out and so we can connect with them. So it's a very simple, easy process, just being able to give them a program overview of what the program consists of, what that placement process looks like, what are the responsibilities and, you know, the things that they might have to be aware of when hosting an OWF intern, kind of going through that process. And, you know, kind of highlighting, too, the differences between the SkillBridge process and the OWF so that way they can see it's a little more seamless and user-friendly for them to bring on and access some of that talent.
7: I just want to say it's important to note that these service members are still active duty, so it provides them an opportunity to go into these internships. And if the organizations are worried, well, what do I got to do to pay them or whatever, there's no payment involved. So they're able to go in and learn new skills, which is kind of a win-win for those agencies who've been downsized or whatever, because then they can bring this person in, teach them these skill sets. No, it's not a career guarantee, but it brings them in and allows that partnership where they can access those people and really gain from it from both sides. The service member gains and the organization gains, because it's not just one, it's multiple people who have this opportunity. And to go back to one of the other questions you brought up earlier, at any given time, there's anywhere from, say, 350 to 500 service members across the nation, and that includes Hawaii and Puerto Rico and Alaska, to be able to participate in the Operation Warfighter internship program. year-round. And since the program started, we've probably placed about, I think it's about 7,000 to 8,000 service members since 2007 into the Operation Warfighter and E2I programs to help those service members find that next chapter.
33: We need to take a break. You are listening to As the Mission Continues. I'm your host, Lloyd Calderon, and our guests are from Operation Warfighter Internship Initiative. We'll be back in a moment.
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33: Welcome back to As the Mission Continues. And with us today, folks representing Operation Warfighter. It's an employment initiative. It's an internship initiative involving active duty personnel from across the continental United States. So how does it work? How do we build this pipeline? And I want you to kind of spell it out for our listeners that are hiring managers and senior executives. How do we engage this effectively? Like, who do I call, right? Or do I go online? And what's the process? What is my cost as an employer? What we want folks to see and hear today is this is an internship program with benefits that are amazing. Not only are you getting quality personnel who have all the things businesses look for, that government looks for, right? Leadership, maturity, professionalism, resiliency. I mean, my goodness, these are our national, I call them our national treasures, right? Our veterans, because this country put a lot of resources and money and training into these folks. Now, how do we engage them so that they can onboard into the federal government effectively using this program? So I'll leave it up to one of you gentlemen to answer the, this is a long one, so take your time. And I'll hand it off to you, Ray.
6: So that's a great question. So I would definitely encourage for anyone that's interested to want to find out more, especially our federal partners, know more about how to host, what does it entail, what does that look like, to definitely visit our Warrior Care website. I think that is a great starting point because it can connect you with basic information about the program, but it can also connect you with the right point of contact to connect with. So on our website, we have listed all the regional map with all the regional coordinators. So if there is a specific agency from the West Coast, they can connect with the appropriate a regional coordinator. Once you identify who that individual is, I definitely encourage you to reach out via email or phone so that way we can further discuss, you know, a little bit more about the program. What does that mean? Any requirements as far as, you know, partnership agreement that may have to be done? But also we can schedule a time with those folks so that way we can talk a little bit more about the program, answer any questions they may have. Some of the biggest concerns that we hear is, you know, folks that are going through this IDIS process, you know, how does that look like for them with still having, medical appointments, VA requirements, and different things like that. So we kind of go and walk them through the process of being able to let them know that the internships are meant to be flexible, that service members can still participate in their medical appointments, go attend any medical requirements they may have, any, you know, command requirements, of course. But it also helps them to understand, too, that many of the service members, they are assigned to some sort of wounded warrior recovery care unit, either a soldier recovery unit or a wounded warrior regiment, for example. So it kind of gives them a little bit of an idea of who they're going to be able to potentially tap into as far as, you know, bringing in some of this talent. I do try to do here in the region a brief to all the new federal partners that we have to kind of get an understanding of how the program works, how I work the region, how do I maintain contact with them, how do they get access to talent and to see what's currently available as far as OWF interns.
33: So what I hear you saying is kind of like it's an internship program, much like college internships, with the one exception that these are veterans. These are service men and women who have served their country and are in the process of transitioning. So what an amazing thing to say, we have this opportunity for you, federal workforce, in the fashion of an internship, that we do a lot of internship with college students, right? No experience. I mean, none, right? And yet here we have an opportunity with Operation Warfighter to find amazing people who know what the meaning of the word is service is and what sacrifice is. And wouldn't you want to bring somebody into your organization? If you're a world-class organization, you're going to want world-class employees. And why not look at the Operation Warfighter as a way to fill that pipeline? And I just wanted to share, this seems real similar to, you know, those college internships we're very familiar with. But when we hear Operation Warfighter, we're like, what? What's that, right? So, Ray, I just wanted to share that with you.
6: You're absolutely correct. This program does align a lot of qualified candidates to be able to fill some of these gaps in the workforces, if you will, especially with some of the, you know, recent transitions with the federal workforce landscape. Many of the agencies do want to tap in to this talent that can potentially fill a gap in a need in an organization. A lot of our service members, they do have the right clearances to, you know, step into that position. What I really enjoy about our region is that there's a wide variety of different organizations that can provide opportunities. So for any service member out there that is looking to potentially transition and start a new chapter in a different career field, there is an opportunity potentially for them. Mm-hmm. Even for those service members that may be junior in rank, that may not have a lot of time and experience in active duty, they do have an opportunity to step into an environment where they can learn and develop those skills, which is one of the key things for the program.
33: How long are the internships? What are we looking at?
6: That's a great question. So every service member that's going through the IDIS process, they have their own transition timeline, basically. They can potentially have anywhere between 3 to 9 months left in service, just depending on where they're at in the IDIS process. So their internships are meant to be built based on the time remaining in service. So if a service member projects to have anywhere between 180 days left in service, that's how long we can potentially build an internship in an agency for that service member. So if they foresee having an estimated time of 120 days, then we can build that internship to last 120 days. So that is the great thing about the flexibility of the program, that we can build it based on the time remaining in service. Sometimes we are able to extend the internships, and sometimes, unfortunately, we do have to terminate the internship sooner than expected just because of that individual's transition timeline. But I did have one Marine that did an internship with the Office of Naval Intelligence, and they were in an internship for almost a year just how long that individual's transition timeline, was. But ultimately, they're meant to be billed based on that time remaining in service.
33: Let me just kind of re-ask the question in case somebody missed it. What's the cost to the employer, or the federal government? What's the dollar it's going to cost them?
7: There's no cost. This is a free service where they can take, as you put it, that service member who brings everything to the table already placed with skill sets and leadership and discipline and their willingness to work and think outside the box. Because let me tell you, they think outside the box and they're able to show these employers things that they may not have even thought about. We have an intern right now who's working as part of our office, who's working remotely from Fort Knox, Kentucky, in our office, and is learning about how to expand his IT capabilities. And he took on a review of our website and came out with this full 2-page analysis for things that we could do different or better at any time. And that segues to, you brought up earlier about how do people connect to us? No, we don't have a phone number, but what we do is have two websites. One of them is Warrior Care, and it's warriorcare.dodlive.mil is the website that they go to, which will take them to all of our portfolios, and then they just look for opportunities with Operation Warfighter and the education and employment. And if they're looking for opportunities to connect, there's a calendar of events on there for Operation Warfighter where we put up every single month all of the places that we're going to be outreaching and doing resource fairs and education and employment opportunities for everybody to find it. And then the other part is always go to the National Resource Directory at nrd.gov, also free, and just type in Warrior Care and it'll bring it up. At the same time, what it does is, because you've gone there, it'll also bring up each of the Service Wounded Warrior programs. So if they want to be able to connect so that they can get a good fit to make sure that that transition process is correct and they're getting all of the benefit services that they need, that is there as well.
6: Lloyd, one thing to emphasize too, when it comes to our federal partners from their perspective, really the only requirement that they needed to provide is a workspace for the service member. For many of them, they may have to get a computer, issued to them so that way they can work on their platforms, some sort of, badge to be issued so they can access the facilities. But other than that, the service member will still remain getting paid by their service branch, leave, and all their entitlements will still be taken care of by their service branch. So that agency, really their only requirement is to assign an internship supervisor that is going to lay out the goals and expectations for that internship. What are the goals that they're expected to achieve during their time? And then, of course, with the appropriate workspace that they may need. They may require some sort of accommodation, perhaps some sort of regional accommodation due to their medical, case. But other than that, that is the only requirements that the agencies have to provide.
33: Outstanding. Now, Jonathan, can you repeat that website again?
7: So one of them is Warrior Care, which is at warriorcare.dodlive.mil. And the other one is the National Resource Directory, or they can just type nrd.gov and be able to get to the website. And both of those websites are mobile friendly, so they can get them on their phone. They don't need a computer to be able to access either of those websites for information.
33: Outstanding. Thank you so much. It's just so exciting to hear about this. And I know it's been around for a little while, but it's an amazing opportunity for the federal workplace, especially now with all our different transitioning that has occurred. It's important to fill those gaps with women and men who are used to serving their country, right? Because at the end of the day, what are we all doing? We're serving our country, whether we're in uniform or we're in civilian clothes. We still take that oath about serving the nation and protecting it against all enemies, foreign and domestic. So why not bring some of these Operation Warfighter interns into your workspace today and see what they bring to the table to make you a world-class agency within a world-class nation? We need to take a break. You are listening to As the Mission Continues. I'm your host, Lloyd Calderon. We'll be back in a moment.
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33: Welcome back to As the Mission Continues. And my guests are from Operation Warfighter Internship Program, a Department of War initiative that seeks to build these internships with military personnel who are separating their active duty service. And I heard Guard and Reserve component, and I want to see confirm that this also includes Guard and Reserve components. Is that correct?
6: That is correct, yes.
33: Okay. So, on a yearly average, how many separating members

0: So should that scare somebody? Like, I don't want to hire this person because they have a disability. Tell us about that.
1: I definitely don't think it's anything to be worried about, or for the agency to be worried at necessarily to bring on somebody that's gone through this process. You know, for many of the service members that transition, that they don't may not go through the IDIS process. They still have some sort of VA disability that they'll claim eventually or during a point of transition. I think I would highlight that many of the folks that we have that are going through this, these are folks that perhaps their time on active duty. Or National Guard Reserves, they got cut short. And now they're pivoting and transitioning to something else. But again, most of these service members are looking for their next career move, whether if that is in the federal workforce or government sector, private sector, if you will. But for many of them, they do have that opportunity to contribute, and they're looking for that opportunity to contribute. So I think that's the bigger case.
0: I'm retired Air Force. I spent 23 years in a blue suit. And I remember when I left the military, I think it was in 2005. I don't remember anymore. I remember thinking, what do I do now? Like, now I got to figure out what to wear, for heaven's sake, right? It used to be a blue pair of pants and a blue shirt. And I, at the time when I separated, I didn't think it was a big deal. It turned out it was a big deal because it is a life-changing thing to leave something that you are passionate about. I mean, folks here, they sign a document. This says, I will give you everything, including my life, to serve this nation. Then there's this thing that happens, whether their enlistment ends or they are medically retired. It is a change in their world. Can you tell your listeners a little bit about what are we getting in return, right? I mean, if we sign up to be a part of this, what is the benefit for us? I know we may have touched about it a little bit earlier. Let's hit it again because I want our listeners to hear this.
2: So I think there's huge benefits in this. First, when the service member leaves, if they're leaving with 20 years or plus with a retirement and a disability check and all of that, there are some funds there that are going to help them with that next transition. And they still have that opportunity through other organizations and other programs, including the Department of Labor Vets program, to be able to find opportunities if they haven't found them. But the key to this population is the fact that these are people who thought they were going to come in and do 20, 30 years and didn't get to do it. And so now they're leaving with huge unknowns. That's unknown of roof over my head. Can I continue to have the car in my driveway? Am I going to be able to put food on the table for my family? And how is that all going to play out? They don't have a clue, inclusive of the people who leave with 20 years plus. I've talked to hundreds of people who have 20 years plus, even in my office recently, where they've come up to me and said, I'm retiring and I have no clue what's next. I have no understanding about how to out-process. I have no understanding about what's my VA capabilities. All of that plays out. And so what this does is twofold. One is it gives you an opportunity to find the resources, benefits, and services to help you connect with the VA, connect with the outside, to be able to look for those opportunities if you're at that 20-year mark. If you're not there, it lets you know about the Wounded Warrior programs, especially if you have illnesses, injuries, or whatever, combat-related or not. And I key on or not, because we have a significant population now who are illnesses and injuries that are not necessarily combat-related, cancer, things like that, that may second or third order effects of when they've served. And so now they need those connections. As I tell people, the Wounded Warrior programs are your family outside of your normal military family, and that's who people want to talk to. They want to be part of that. And with that, it takes those people and it tells the employers, this is a win-win for us, because we can talk about, A, the internship program. We can talk about the education and employment issues. We can give you somebody, and we've said this in prior segments, where we can say, this is somebody who's going to be loyal. They're going to be skilled. They're coming with clearances. They're coming with ability to work, outside the box constantly with the changing environments that are going on both in government and outside of government with everything going on in the world and administration and everything. There's a lot of flex going on. And what I tell people is one of the things that are nice about the military is they're kind of semper gumby, which means they can mold to whatever's needed to get them there. All of that is out there for them and to help them. So it's a win-win for the service members to

0: connect with these programs. Even if they can't participate, there's the resource benefits and information through the resource directory that can help them get connected to those services through our email box. And if they're eligible for these programs, including the Garden Reserve, because they go through the same disability process as the active duty military, but they have other unique things, and that's one of the keys that I always impress on people when I'm out doing my resource fairs, is that the Garden Reserve are unique because, A, they probably had a job, may not have it anymore, and or where do I go next because I'm not active duty, so I may not be leaving with a retirement check per se that I would if I did 20 years as an active duty, because we know the Garden Reserve, they do 20 years, they get a retirement letter, but their retirement doesn't actually hit them until they hit, I think it's either 62 or 65. Mm-hmm. So that's a key to that's not income that's going to be directly available to them that it is for the active duty. So we got to stem that gap. And this is an opportunity to do that because it opens up a door to the federal programs, to the private sector and all that to take on this service member while they're still in active duty, and there's no paycheck involved that the programs have to provide for them to come and learn skills. And as I've reinforced 1,000 times that I go out in public, is it's not a job guarantee, but it's a door. And the door opens and lets you know that the Operation Warfighter is a skill set where it may be something you're interested in, and it's not always something that you're going to be interested in. That's the nice part about what these guys do, because if it's not a good fit, they take your information and the employer information and they put you in a reset while they have that time available so you can look at more than one opportunity. We've had several who've gone through 2 or 3 opportunities mm-hmm. within their disability process time to be able to find a fit that worked for them. And as far as those accommodations, anybody who knows about the Department of Defense or Department of War or the federal government, we also have the CAP program, which is the accommodation program for people who have disabilities and things like that. And anybody who's military and or federal civilians are eligible for having those tools available to them in their workspaces as federal employees for free. They just have to have the clearance for medical to be able to apply for those tools. Mm-hmm. So if they need to be able to stand at their desk or they need special computer keyboards or whatever it is to do this job, it's not like the federal employer is going to have to go out and purchase these things. They can go through the CAP program, which is on the web, and they can also get it through the National Resource Directory to be able to learn about those tools, how to connect with them, how to get them in place. So it takes away those stumbling blocks of why would I want to go to all this, because now I need some kind of special accommodation to get you in the building, and they're mm-hmm. not going to need that.
1: What I hear you're saying is you're not pushing people through this just to push people through, right? You're going to understand what their needs and challenges and concerns are and their skill sets, and you're going to try to marry them into an appropriate internship. Mm-hmm. I like that. And the other thing I think I heard is that if there's accommodations that are needed, that through the use of Department of War resources and Department of Defense resources, those interns can take advantage of those things, and it's a cost savings to the federal agency. Martin, you had a
2: question. Jonathan touched on something that I think a lot of people, you know, they hear it a lot, but they don't oftentimes have the picture painted out for them. You guys had the mention of, you know, you take your uniform off, and a lot of people don't know what do I do next. That's such an overlooked question because no one's at that part of the bridge yet just before they cross it. So no one's really thinking it. It's not a pain point yet until you're there. Mm-hmm. And then you don't really know what's on the other side of the bridge. So you're not really sure how soft that landing's going to be. And you haven't quite prepared for it yet. I bring it up because it's personal to me. I found myself in that pivot point where I came back from Iraq and I thought, who was not going to hire a combat veteran, right? It's 2008 at this point. I had no idea there was a recession going on. So when I came home, I was a tattoo artist when I left, and then I was also in the Garden Reserves at the tail end of my service, so I deployed as a guardsman. So when I came back thinking I have a full-time job tattooing, and then I'll get out of that and do something else, and then I left tattooing thinking I'll have a safe landing, and I didn't. There was nothing there. I found myself living under the Buffington Harbor overpass, which leads into the Chicago Skyway, for 10 months. That was a cold winter. The reason that happened was because I wasn't aware of the resources that were out there. When the guard brought us back, we did a debriefing in Indiana, and then No one mentioned NRD. No one mentioned OWF, E2I, none of that. I was struggling with PTSD that I hadn't gotten looked at because the wait list for the VA was about a year and a half long back then. So the struggle was, okay, I just need to keep the roof going. Got to keep the lights on. Just got to keep moving. Years later, when I would hear about Jonathan and the NRD, I'd think, if I just had access to one resource on that website, that could have changed the entire narrative of that entire situation. But nobody knows it's there. And it is, like Jonathan mentioned earlier, it's a struggle that we have where sometimes the information is there, but you just don't know it. So we really do fight an uphill battle to get it out there as much as possible. We do these constant events. Wow. Ray and I are always doing these outreach events as well, just keeping things going. But those were a significant 10 months, and it exacerbated. My mother passed away. I watched her die, and I realized that I spiraled even further into this mental health crisis. And the only people that helped me out was a woman who worked at – she was the facilities keeper at the YMCA there, who would let me shower. And then I would shower, and she would wash my clothes while I'm taking a shower. And I'd come out, and she said, do you have a resume? And I said, what's that? I'd been in the military since I was 17. I didn't know these things. So she helped me put a very rough draft of a resume, just something to hand out. And I remember thinking, oh, this is embarrassing. I got to hand this out. I don't know how much of this is real, because when you read yourself on paper, you tend to sound a lot cooler than you think. At least I did. And I thought, you know, when you break down those bullet points, each one of those was a job that I did in the military. But I always thought, well, you have to have a credential for it to matter. And that's not the fact. And the military is very much the same way. You have a lot of experience to bring to the table. It may not be on a paper hanging up in terms of a certificate or a diploma. We'll get you there. But let's start with what you do have, the experience. With OWF, it really leans into that hard, where it says, okay, let's take what you have, what you know, let's leverage that into an internship. And from there, if it's a successful internship and you then separate, before you separate, we get you in the E2I program, Education and Employment Initiative. And we'll focus on if you want to do a career pivot or education. We can help you with either track. Now, what happens there is we then leverage the experience that OWF got you with the federal internship, coupled with your military experience, and say, okay, this is how we're going to market you. Where I start in this region is I always go to the government contractors first, because they are the ones that can use this experience firsthand. If the federal agencies maybe don't have the FTEs available or the open positions, we'll go to the government contractors and say, okay, how best can you guys utilize this resource, this experience that I have from this service member? He's got the clearances, TSSCI, he's got maybe a degree, or maybe she has a certificates and degrees. The State Department's a great one. I didn't realize that many members of the State Department came through the OWF and E2I programs. And now they're the ones who do the internship vetting with us. So you have this little micro network. But to go to what Jonathan said, if the resources isn't in front of you, it creates so much more of a bigger issue. If we can get you before you hang up the uniform, we mitigate so many issues. Mm-hmm. We don't have service members looking at homelessness as a reality. We can pivot that in a different trajectory to where they can be successful. If they have families or kids, there's resources out there that we can stack together as well. But the biggest thing is to catch them before they separate. Give them the best possible value they can get through internships with OWF, education or employment initiative program, give them resources there so that once they hang up the uniform and become civilians and they're full-blown veterans now, they don't have to worry about, man, can I afford a mortgage? Can I afford my bills? Are we relocating back home with nothing to show for it? Because at that point, if you're going to leave the National Capital Region, Ray and I get on the phone and start coordinating with the rest of our team, which is nationwide, to include all U.S. territories, and say, hey, I've got someone coming to you. This is their time frame. We got to line something up so they can have a soft landing once they get there. It paints a different picture and takes away a lot of the pain points when you can do that for these service members, as opposed to just saying, okay, thank you for your service. See you when I see you. That's why a lot of these organizations, whether they be nonprofits, OWF, E2Y, Warrior Care Program, has, I think, in my opinion, been the most robust in terms of really putting in the effort to helping these service members, these men and women who literally signed a blank check and now just, hey, point me in the right direction when I hang up the uniform. They don't want a handout, just want a hand up. Give me some guidance here. Let me know where I'm going. And I think that makes the world of a difference when you're talking about a transition process, especially if you're wounded, ill, or injured.
1: 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I'm your host, Lloyd Calderon, and our guests are from Operation Warfighter Internship Initiative. We'll be back in a moment.
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1: Welcome back to Mission Continues. We're going to wrap it up, folks. We've had an amazing conversation about Operation Warfighter internship program, as well as some other initiatives. But I want to start with Martin here and just tell me, you know, give our listeners kind of like, why should we get involved with Operation Warfighter? What's in it for us? And then after Martin, Ray will give us his two cents, and then Jonathan, then we'll wrap it up with me.
2: Yeah, to start off with, I think it helps both sides of the table here, right? So you have these service members who want to transition out, but you also have the federal agencies and the private sector as well who need people to employ who can be capable to do this work. And I think a lot of the times is you have service members who are in search of the job, but I like to turn the tables and say, okay, let's put the job in search of the candidate. Let's make sure we put you in front of them front and center so that it's an easy opportunity, an easy access point. And I think what E2I does, it lowers the field here so everyone has a more of a fair chance, because if you think about it, what E2I does is it gives our service members more of the support that they need to succeed after service, right? Once they hang up the uniform with the right guidance, the right education, even the employment opportunities, which we have trickling through more and more as time goes on, we want to make sure that their next mission is a successful one. It's one that they can have not just a sense of a paycheck and roof over their head, but a sense of dignity. And I think that's where E2I really, really performs and outperforms the other resources there.
10: So, Lloyd, I think, for any federal agency out there that's wanting to participate in this program, I definitely encourage them to reach out to their respective coordinator, depending on what region that they're looking for. I think this is a great program that they can, tap into talent that's out there and it's available, that they can potentially fill a gap in the workforce that they may have, of course. And for any transitioning service member out there that is going through the IDIS process, I would definitely encourage them to explore this opportunity, as, skill-rich may not be an option for them. So definitely to look in the options of exploring this. Many service members, they try to answer the question, what do I want to do when I grow up? This can be a great way to answer that question, to get a chance to explore that federal workforce, because many veterans like myself, we tend to gravitate towards what we know, federal contracting or government employment. So this is a great way to kind of identify if this is the space where I want to be and if this is the career that I would like to be pursuing post-transition. So I definitely encourage anyone to connect with one of their regional coordinators to find out more information about how we can help them and how we can serve them.
0: I think in 30 seconds or less, the easiest way to do this is to tell you, You can go to warriorcare@warriorcare.dodlive.mil, and there's an email box there, and there's real-life people behind the email box to answer the mail. And otherwise, you can go to the National Resource Directory at info.nrd.osd@mail.mil, or just go to nrd.gov, and there's an email box on there as well where you can just click. It'll open up the mail and ask for assistance. Let us know what military you're in, where you're located, so we can make those regional coordinators available to you in your backyard.
1: Thank you. So if you're a federal hiring manager, if you're in HR, if you're the Chico of your organization, I would encourage you to seek out Operation Warfighter and take advantage, seriously, of that program. You heard State Department is number one. Hey, I'd knock down State Department if I were in another agency, right? Be the employer of choice for our transitioning service members and help them continue their mission of serving this nation. And you will not be disappointed, because we bring skills and talents to the table that you can take advantage of to make your organization the world-class organization that the American public deserves. That's going to do it for us. 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I'm your host, Lloyd Calderon. Thank you for listening.
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0: My name is Luis Fonsi. A lot of people don't know enough about Alzheimer's and dementias. We've seen it in movies, we all know somebody, but there's a lot of information that people still don't know. 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Don't be afraid to get help. Don't be afraid to put it out in the open, because it will be better for them and for their loved ones.
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11: From ABC News, I'm Chuck Severson. $8 a gallon for fuel sounds like you've pressed the wrong button on a time machine, but H.G. Wells isn't afoot. That's the price of diesel fuel in California, a state that provides Americans with a third of their vegetables and two-thirds of their fruits. Plus, it runs trucks that carry other stuff, too. And the national average for diesel is $6 a gallon. Jason Kurtz is a farmer in Forest City, Missouri. One piece of farm equipment alone uses 200 gallons of diesel a day.
12: We have to harvest, and we have to run the machines, we have to use the diesel, so bottom line is it cuts into our bottom line.
13: Economists warn high diesel prices mean higher costs for shipping goods. This will hit the wallets of Americans as the price of everyday items go up. With inflation sitting at 3.4%, the latest government data showing paychecks aren't keeping up. Wages down 0.3% compared to a year ago when adjusted for inflation.
11: ABC's Jacqueline Lee. President Trump on a weekend trip to Ireland for a golf tournament says he thinks fuel prices will drop and the Iran war will stop right after the November midterm elections, offering no explanation.
14: I think very soon. I think it'll be probably right after midterms. They're trying to hold out as long as they can.
11: Also not offering evidence of this claim about Iran.
14: They were 2 weeks away from having a nuclear weapon.
11: Acting U.S. Navy Secretary confirms Iranian missiles hit U.S. aircraft in Jordan this week and that Iranians attacked and damaged the Navy's Fifth Fleet base in Bahrain. Attacks on a key Saudi oil pipeline were launched from Iraqi territory, says Iraq's government. Iraq, in response, has closed two key border crossings with Iran, halting all passenger and commercial traffic, says Iran's state-run media. No Atlantic hurricanes have formed this year, and none are likely this week, says the National Hurricane Center, due to an enormous El Nino warming the Pacific. You're listening to ABC News.
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26: Hello and welcome to today's show. I'm Federal News Network reporter Drew Friedman. When federal employee accountability cases drag on, attention usually turns to rules and protections. A new report looks at what happens inside the process itself, where delays are most likely to occur, and how they might be fixed. Federal News Network's Terry Girton recently caught up with the co-founders of We the Doers, Maureen Clovers, and April Harding.
0: During the change in administration and what we had sort of seen since then, we both realized that the perspective of the people doing the work at federal agencies who receive the OMB memos and the executive orders and the changes in law that affect the work really hadn't been a visible, vocal part of the government reform conversation that was emerging. So we've decided to sort of stop waiting for people to ask or wait for permission and decided to start telling the stories of federal leaders and how changes affected their work and where things break down and why things don't work in government right now so that we could get to the root causes of real sustainable solutions. So that is our mission and our focus is to identify those root causes, develop comprehensive, sustainable solutions to them, and work with everyone else who's working in this space to move those ideas forward so that we can really build the government that the American people deserve. So that's how it started.
1: So Maureen, We the Doers is actually a sort of a dual meaning then. It's people who actually were doing the work of government, but also now people who want to do the work of reform. As you're thinking about this new reform agenda, how are you all actually doing your work?
2: Yeah, well, really, I think what sets us apart is a lot of the folks in the good government space have folks with more of an academic background or a lot of former Biden or Obama political appointees, some former Bush appointees, but they tend to be more Democratic. And that's great. And they have an important perspective. But they don't have the length of experience of a lot of senior executives and senior managers, and they haven't necessarily gotten in the weeds, right? For a political appointee, success is getting money out the door for your administration's new priority, you know, going to states, talking up the administration, right? But when you're a GS-15 manager or an SES, you really get in the weeds about why procurement takes so long, why it's so hard to hire and fire, why it's so hard to deliver IT systems on time. And you see that gap between the goal, the ideal, and reality. So we really wanted to engage people who'd been in the trenches, who understood, as April said, why things break down. So, for example, April and I met in November. We had our first workshop in December. We moved fast. We want to show, too, that feds can move fast, or former feds. And we brought together 7 former SESs and GS-15 managers around the question, how do we make the government more effective and efficient? And in essence, if DOGE had asked you, what would you have said, right? And we came up with a very candid, unvarnished look, and that's our first report. That's on our website that came out January 20th to mark 1 year of DOGE. And we've continued that in our current report out today on fast but fair federal firing, where we brought together 10 managers with a combined 181 years of experience who collectively had tried to discipline or remove 22 employees. So we weren't just asking any federal managers. We were asking people who had really gone through this difficult process about what the process was, where it broke down, where it could be improved.
1: And let's pick up right there, because today is that report release date. April, there's a lot of personnel issues you could have focused on. As you mentioned earlier, you both lived through the downsizing in 2025. Why did you decide to pick, as Maureen said, fast but fair federal firing?
0: There are two primary reasons that that was the first thing we picked to focus on. One is because it's a really complicated, really thorny topic, and there's a lot of politics attached to that, and a lot of folks have to be very concerned about optics or existing relationships when they're talking about this. We are aggressively nonpartisan, and we also are new, and so we have less skin in the game and are able to tackle that and put forward a straw man, if nothing else, for the rest of the community to respond to. Although I think our report actually is quite detailed, and the ideas that we have are very strong and thoughtful, it's still the first thing that we have seen so far that goes into detail, that talks about how it works now. And only we are in a position also to convene that group and talk about how things work now rather than at the abstract policy level. The other core reason is because all of the foundational changes to government that we identified in our first report and that we are focused on going forward, the root causes of culture issues and sort of constraints include making sure we have the right people in the jobs. And there are many parts of that, but you can't have a healthy workforce without the ability to remove people who are not in the right jobs. And so that's just an unfortunate reality of running any business or any organization, especially one with millions of employees. Sometimes removal is necessary. And if there is a bottleneck there and that can't happen, the ripple effect of not being able to do that is extraordinary. And it prevents the kind of culture change that's going to be necessary for the next version of government, whatever we rebuild from here.
1: Maureen, certainly the Trump administration coming in made no secret that it assumed federal workforce performance was a problem and it took too long to get rid of folks. So maybe there is at least agreement on the core problem, which is it does take too long to get rid of poor performers. But what did you learn while you were doing this work that maybe took you beyond conventional wisdom? Was there some big insight there about why?
2: Yeah. Well, first, I want to say we don't agree that most federal workers are not good workers. I mean, that was something that came up over and over again, that actually most federal workers are great workers and we want to support them. And we also want to recognize that morale for those workers really suffers when you have someone in the job who's not pulling their weight. So that's part of the reason we wanted to focus on it. The big insights. So we like to really get to the root causes of what the problem is. So we kind of just keep asking why. And this one kind of shook out. There were five root causes. The first one that I do think was pretty insightful is there is no one process. So we diagrammed the process. We probably went through 20 versions, and it's on our YouTube channel. You can see it. It looks like a spaghetti monster. It's kind of choose your own adventure, like does your employee file a grievance? If so, go up here, you know, that kind of thing. But what we learned is, you know, the statutes governing removal for performance, that's 5 U.S.C. 4303, and for conduct, that's 5 U.S.C. 7513, are very, very short. I know you can't see me. I'm in the radio. I'm holding my hand, but it's like a paragraph. And then OPM has a bit more, although if you go on their website, sometimes it looks like it's a four-step process and, you know, you're all done and you can remove the employee. But what we really learned is, okay, that's what's on paper at OPM and the regs. But then you go and your agency has their own regulations, or sometimes it's really just a culture thing about when you remove someone and how difficult it is. And then each bureau has its own culture within the agency. And then beyond that, if you know, the first thing when you call HR and say, I've got an employee with a serious performance or conduct issue, they ask, well, are they covered by a collective bargaining agreement? And if so, which one? And there literally are or at least were thousands of collective bargaining agreements. So then you got to figure out what extra protections are in the CBA. And then beyond that, it's going to depend on, as a manager, which HR person and which lawyer you were assigned, and maybe which union rep also, you know, accompanies the employee. And so there is no one process, and that's what makes it incredibly unfair, untransparent for both the employee and the manager, because you don't know what you're getting. So that's only root cause one. Root cause two is that underperformers can game the system, and it's very easy to do so. So, you know, we talked to one attorney. This is a post-removal, but one attorney who said, you know, she had a case that bounced back and forth between the Equal Employment Opportunity Commission, the Merit Systems Protection Board, and the Office of Special Counsel for 10 years. And eventually they had to pay a settlement because the witnesses had died or retired or that kind of thing. But even before removal, what we found is there are processes that were created for very legitimate purposes, but that are being gamed by underperformers. So in the 12 cases where we went super, super in depth with managers about exactly every step and how long it took, you know, 10 out of 12, the employee filed an equal employment opportunity complaint with their EEO office. 7 out of 12, they filed a grievance. 6 out of 12, they filed a reasonable accommodation. And 3 out of 12, they filed Family Medical Leave Act. And for the EEO and the grievance, you know, none of those were found to have merit, but it ate up a lot of time. So that's two. I'll go much faster over 3, 4, and 5. 3 and 4 are basically two sides of the same coin, that managers aren't really incentivized to hold employees accountable. And in fact, their career can suffer a setback if, you know, they're perceived as being unfair to employees or there is an EEO complaint against them, that kind of thing. 4 is The culture in HR and OGC dealing with employment and labor relations tend to be very risk averse, and they're not incentivized to support the manager generally. It's a big generalization. And five is the managers don't feel like they have the tools and training to hold folks accountable. A particular pain point was writing airtight performance plans so you could say your employee was not minimally acceptable.
0: We also think that the protections and the processes and the statutes that allow employees to do things like take medical leave or get a reasonable accommodation are super important. And in fact, in the same way that being able to effectively fire someone is actually really good for morale overall, because you don't have people sort of dragging on the productivity of the high performers, the people who are using these processes as loopholes, overusing the protections in the wrong way, creates a lot of noise that makes it harder for people who really are entitled to and need those things to get an effective resolution to their issue. So we believe strongly that those are important, and we want them to be more transparent and more efficient so that we can use them the way they are intended. So it's not necessarily the intent behind the rules, but clearing out the underbrush, as you said, is going to require some statutory and regulatory tweaking.
26: April Harding and Maureen Clovers are co-founders of We the Doers, a fiscally sponsored project of the Fund for Constitutional Government. They're speaking with Federal News Network's Terry Gurdon. We'll take a short break now, and when we return, a difficult but important conversation about navigating survivor benefits. 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I'm Drew Friedman.
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26: Welcome back to Your Federal Life here on Federal News Network. I'm Drew Friedman. Most couples build a retirement plan around the assumption that they'll be navigating retirement together. But every retirement plan eventually becomes a one-person plan. That's why financial planner Tiago Gleeger says one of the most important acts of financial preparation is making sure that a surviving spouse inherits a roadmap, not a maze of decisions, paperwork, and uncertainty. He recently joined Federal News Network's Terry Gurdon for a crucial conversation.
9: You know, it's a morbid topic, but it is one of the most loving and practical planning conversations that we can have, because the idea is that our survivor, whether it's our spouse, whether it's our children, they're not having to create a plan while having to deal with everything emotionally as well. They're just following something that has already been put in place. And so there's a lot of different things that come to play when we think about this topic.
1: And why is this so important for federal employees?
9: I think, Terry, that a lot of people, when they think about retirement, they think about two people. They think about two Social Security checks, two pensions if there's dual feds, or one in the private sector, which is rare these days. And we really don't give very much thought to, what if that's not how life looks like? What if we get a curveball along the way and one of us gets sick and one of us passes early? What are we going to do? How do the finances change? And if we wait too long to plan and that surprises us, then you're left with a whole lot less choices along the way. And so when we think about the death of a spouse, there's a chain reaction that comes into play. In a lot of cases, if it's the Fed that is passing, we're going to see a reduction to the first pension. So that's less income for the survivor. We're also going to see Social Security changes for the person that's left behind. Taxes might go up. And depending on how the survivor elections were elected at retirement, we've seen people lose health insurance in retirement, losing FEHB as a survivor. And so there's a lot of different stuff that comes into play. And so we want to be thinking ahead of the time, ahead of the curve, so that we're not having to recreate the wheel right in the moment.
1: I think something that people forget is that living expenses don't just get divided by two when one spouse passes, right?
9: That's right. The idea that it's 50% cost when one of you is gone just isn't true. You're still going to have a mortgage, although sometimes people do reduce their home size and some of those expenses go down. But it's not exactly half the cost. And in most cases, it could be half the income or sometimes even less. People leave assets behind and their lifestyle changes a little bit. So it's not as linear.
1: Well, let's go back to that case of a federal employee and talk about FERS benefits. One of the benefits is the survivor benefit. How should folks think about that? Should they take a full survivor benefit, ignore it altogether, or find someplace in the middle?
9: I think this can be a very individualized decision. It's expensive, no doubt, right? When we think about a 10% cost to the pension, or in some cases, 5%, that could be tens of thousands of dollars throughout the course of a retirement. If you were a high earner and you're retired for 20, 30 years, that could be, you know, six figures, over $100,000 or more that somebody is paying to potentially the survivor never even need. So we look at this expense wondering, gosh, should I really even pay for this thing along the way? So first thing is that we have to understand protecting the income is really, really critical in retirement, because cash flow, which is the dollars that are coming in, the dollars that are going out, I call this the heartbeat of retirement. So we need to be really conscious about how cash flow changes if the federal employee is going to die. The second thing is, we talked about this loss of health insurance. Well, there's a rule under FERS that if you don't take a survivor benefit pension and you as the federal employee pass, your spouse, if they were not a federal employee themselves, they may lose health insurance benefits. They may lose that coverage or eligibility for FEHB. So that can be really challenging. Depending on what year that happens, they might be forced to go to Medicare. And Medicare, if you're not familiar to the rules in there, if you're over 65, but you haven't applied for Medicare yet, and then you go to apply for it later, now there's tons of penalties on top. So it just gets really, really messy. So that's a big one. And, you know, so some people then look at the partial survivor benefit, where they look at this and say, all right, we don't want to pay the full 10%. Can we pay 5% and then leave a quarter of my pension as a federal retiree if I pass? And the answer is yes, that does also protect the health insurance. But again, if you're leaving now a quarter of your pension, the spouse is also going to lose one Social Security, which we can talk about in a second here. So how much less income is the survivor receiving, and are they even going to be able to live their lives? Right. And I think just one last thing I wanted to add about this one, Terry, there's a lot of talk out there. A lot of people hear about this pension maximization strategy where they'll talk about maybe just replacing that with a life insurance policy. And instead of paying thousands of dollars every year to OPM or to the first pension, I'm just going to take that and put it into a life insurance policy so my spouse has that when I die. Again, in some cases that can work, but it's been very, very difficult to see a really slam dunk situation where that's appropriate for somebody. I caution people that sometimes it's a sales tactic that people will experience where people are just saying, hey, look, you know, you don't need to pay that, just buy life insurance policy instead. So you have to be really careful when you do those analyses.
1: Tiago Glieger is a certified financial planner at RMG Advisors. Tiago, that's all really important advice. And you also mentioned Social Security. So talk to us about what happens with Social Security in a two-income household.
9: Going back to this idea of, hey, we got two checks from Social Security. It's very consistent. It's very nice. But there are a lot of rules that come into figuring out how to file for Social Security. And people think, well, that's for when we're alive. A lot of this filing strategy has to do with thinking about what if one of us is gone. And so the rule from Social Security is that if one of you passes, one of those Social Security's income streams is going to go away. Now, they do let the survivor keep the higher amount, which is why the claiming strategy that is most relevant to people is for the person who had the highest income throughout their years, therefore the highest Social Security. Usually we see that person wanting to delay their benefit to age 70 because it's not going to increase their own check only. If they die before the other spouse, that spouse is now going to receive a much higher check as well, because again, they're already going to have less income, so that higher income can be beneficial. And so the maximizing the Social Security strategy isn't always the right answer, but we have to look at filing with whether or not one of us is going to be alive 5-10 years into retirement. Are we both going to be alive 20 years into retirement? Because sometimes we make a decision on Social Security what feels good now and not run a scenario where maybe one of us dies a decade in. And now, because we committed to a Social Security filing strategy, now the survivor doesn't have enough income anymore. So I think it has to always be looked at from different angles.
1: As you're talking about all of these different kinds of assets, the thing that comes to my mind is creating a will. Is that sufficient here, or is there more estate planning that you'd recommend?
9: In general, I like to see people have four categories of documents when we're thinking about the loss of a spouse or one of us passing. The will is important. That is for sure. But trusts can also be beneficial, and trusts are not just for really rich people. Average people can get trusts and very simple, cost-effective trusts as well. But financial powers of attorney. When we think about estate planning, it's not just for when we're gone. It's for right before we're gone too. So if one of us is incapable of acting or making a decision. So financial powers of attorney are important. And then the other one are the advanced medical directives. A lot of folks think, hey, I can make a decision for my spouse if something happens and I got to work with the doctors. You cannot. If there is not a legal document in place that says you're allowed to do that, spousal rights don't give you that right, right? So there's a couple of things in there. So the will, the trust, a financial power of attorney, and then the advanced medical directives that we want to make sure those documents are in place. But beyond that, folks think that those documents are in place and that's it. They don't have to do anything else. And there's some interesting rules that have come up over the years in serving feds, and sometimes people elect beneficiaries on their accounts, and that's different than what they put on their estate planning documents like their will, and the beneficiary elections are going to supersede those wills. So you got to be careful to make sure that your beneficiary elections match your legal documents, otherwise money goes to the wrong place. And if there's not a beneficiary election at all, like a bank or a house, that asset is going to go to probate unless you have some sort of joint ownership with something. So we often see houses go to probate instead of, instead of going to a survivor if it's held in single name or going to the kids. So now you're stuck in probate and now your heirs are trying to settle the estate and the asset is not theirs to do very much with. And so these are all the little details and the dusty corners that we want to make sure we address.
1: Tiago, that sounds like such a long list of really hard things to do. Where should people start if they want to begin to have this conversation?
9: It can seem like a very intimidating list. And I don't want people to be scared out of what do they do next. So the first thing to remember is it doesn't have to be fancy. Just create a little chart on a piece of paper that says, here are our assets. Here's what we want it to happen. And we want to understand where the investments are, what are our sources of income. And really, this is just getting organized and making sure we understand where all of our assets are. And then we can think about, where do we want those little arrows to go? Which account goes to whom? Is my survivor still going to be able to meet their needs if they have this much income? And those are some conversations you can have together. Hey, if our income on a monthly basis goes from 5,000 to 3,000, is one of us going to be able to survive? How do we still pay the mortgage? Are there enough assets left over that I can meet my lifestyle needs and deal with what I need to? That is so much more planning than a lot of people have done so far. So starting there is a really good place.
26: 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He's speaking with Federal News Network's Terry Gurdon. And that's it for today's episode of Your Federal Life. Until next time, I'm Drew Friedman.
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0: Robert, I'm surprised you've been at work this week with the passing of the great Dolly Parton.
1: I mean, it was a significant blow, especially since we weren't prepared. I mean, she was going pretty strong, so I was surprised to see it happen. Very sad. Got to listen to a lot of Dolly Parton this week, though.
0: Yeah, it's everywhere now, which not a bad thing.
1: Flags are half mast.
0: So, it's funny too, you say you're surprised because Kate and I were talking about this last night, and she was 80.
1: Right.
0: 80's old. I think we have to reclass. I know we don't think that way because 95% of Congress is over 80, but 80 is old. You should just stop doing things when you're over 80. Stop running for Congress. Stop doing residencies in Vegas. Like, she didn't need more money.
1: Can we reflect on the fact that Dolly Parton is dead and Mitch McConnell is alive? That's not
0: Yes, we can reflect on
1: enough.
0: that. Good Lord.
1: All right.
0: Oh,
1: Let's get
0: so,
1: back to the topic at hand.
0: yeah.
1: I've noticed something ironic that a fella at Stanford inventoried lines of legislative or regulatory text. It was part of the Washington Post's red tape newsletter. I don't know
0: Yes.
1: if you received that. There's a number of initiatives to highlight how we need to get government out of the way. But I also notice, I think it must have been Task Force Week in the government, where the Department of Treasury announced the Quantum Readiness Task Force. DOJ announced the National Fraud Detection Center.
0: In addition to the Vice President's Fraud Task Force.
1: That's right. I'm not sure that throwing bureaucratic organizations in

0: doing something.
1: Well, speaking of trying to prevent fraud, OMB has, I don't think they've released it yet, but there is a draft memo that has been leaked that is attempting to force, is a strong word, strongly recommend that agencies use login.gov as a option for people to log in for citizen-facing services. A lot of posts about this. There's a FedScoop article about it. I feel like I've seen this movie before. I feel like this has been tried.
2: Me too. OMB forcing agencies to use a shared service has been less successful than it should be. I mean, OMB's got a pretty big hammer to drive people to do this. Let's see if this one works.
1: It's true. And I believe Jeremy Grant, one of the godfathers of identity in the federal space, if you don't know Jeremy, had an opinion piece that said, okay, that's fine. That's all well and good, but how are they going to enforce it? Mm-hmm. And there certainly are ways, depending how hard OMB wants to go. But what typically happens is they say, hey, GSA, you run this service. Why don't you make agencies do it? And then they don't focus on it anymore. And we all know how that story ends. So login is way better than it used to be. I think we need to make sure we point that out. I think when OMB and the government tried this in the past, login wasn't really a good service. I think if people would qualify it as a good service now that people should be using, both agencies and citizens, to log into accounts. So we'll have to see how hard they want to go and push this.
2: Can we talk about something more exciting?
1: Yes, please.
2: The Chief Data Officers Council released the DCAT US version 3.0 schema implementation guide.
1: Oh my God, why didn't we lead with this?
2: The law mandates federal agencies develop and maintain comprehensive data inventories. Agencies must submit standardized metadata of agency data assets to the federal data catalog, and those must conform with this schema. So this is the path to transparency that you and I have been plowing for many decades.
1: Many decades. And I'm mostly saying these comments tongue-in-cheek, but we've talked a lot on the show and heard from guests on the show talking about how if your data is not ready, AI is not going to work. And this is one of the things that agencies can do to make sure that their data is ready.
2: Yeah, it is sort of like, not to show my Texas too much, but it's like, this is the drill. This is the rig that will unlock the gold that is in the nation's data. How about that? That's a beautiful metaphor.
1: I've never felt like you've held back your Texas, by the way. So if you feel like you're holding it back, I think we need to have a separate conversation about this.
2: It might be a good idea to reminisce with somebody behind this open data law.
1: Oh, this is a great idea. Let's do that.
3: This episode is brought to you by Alicor, which powers the technology behind public sector lending, grant, and capital deployment programs, helping agencies modernize operations, improve oversight, and better serve the public. And you can learn even more at alicor.com.
1: Thanks to our friends at Alicor for sponsoring this episode of the GovNavigator Show.
2: So I think, Adam, I was the first to stumble upon the Wall Street Journal article about our friend Christina Ho.
1: You know, this is another one of your outrageous claims, but I actually think this one might be true.
2: So I texted you about it immediately. And she's always caused trouble. As long as I've known her. Christina Ho, star of the Wall Street Journal, stirring it up wherever you go. Welcome to the program.
4: Well, thank you, Robert. I would take that as a compliment.
2: Yeah.
4: Because I think people like to hear an irony story and troublemaker sell stories.
2: Mm-hmm. Good trouble, though, as they say. Tell our listeners a little bit more about your background and where you've landed right now.
4: Yeah, so I was at the PCAOB as a board member for about 4+ years until the end of January this year. So I was regulating the public company auditor. And a few months later, I joined a venture-backed company called Oath Verified. And the vision is to build AI-native audit and also a robust verification platform that can verify all the financial information. We also, since then, became a licensed CPA firm. So we have a CPA entity plus the verification platform. and I'm

0: I'm super excited about what I'm doing there. I have been there for 4 months, and I've learned more in the past 4 months than my past 4 years, which
1: Wow.
0: I'm happy to talk more about.
1: Well, yeah, let's jump in. Tell us, why did you decide to go there, and what do you think the potential is? Because I feel like obviously this isn't your wheelhouse with what you've done in your career, but you've also been talking about this for a long time, that we need more automation. We need to be able to do this faster and better in audit, but across financial management. So tell us why you wanted to go there and what you think the potential is.
0: Yes. So when I was on a board, I was frequently talking about how technology can help us promote higher audit quality, help us reimagine auditing. But it's always easier to talk. And that was my job. But after I left, and then when I came across and met Lucas Ward, who is a serial entrepreneur, who's the CEO, I realized here's my opportunity to build. And I see the vision because historically, we have always been in this space that is human checking human work. And now, with all the information being generated by machine, we need to build a new environment where machine is checking machine. And what that means, we need to connect to the data sources. We no longer need to sample. Sample is defensible when testing the entire population was not possible. But now with machine, you can test everything very efficiently. And then we also have to do this continuously. And I really felt like our vision aligned. And I saw this as an opportunity to really help increase the trust we have in the financial information and also in the overall society as well. So I decided that even though most people join startup when they're in their 20s at the beginning of their career, and I'm doing that,
1: You decided to do it when you were in your 30s. I understand. It makes sense.
0: Yes. But anyway, I feel very privileged and blessed to have this opportunity to build. And because now I am actually working with the AI every day, and I am actually designing the methodology from the ground up to actually a AI native. Like everything I said during my time at PCAOB when I was talking, I am more convinced than ever that it is possible. The technology is really good, and it will definitely make audit faster, better, and cheaper. They don't normally used to go together, or these three words, but in this case, they do go together because it really is anchored on the same thing by leveraging technology. But of course, you still have to have human accountability. So we are operating in this human-led AI power environment.
2: So, talk a little bit more about how you're viewed by other independent public accounting firms in the space. The industry's going through massive disruption. Firms, our former firm, Grant Thornton, KPMG, have left federal business altogether. But commercial audit, likewise, is going through big change. How are you viewed by your competitors, if you have any insight into that?
0: Yeah, I'm sure the big firms probably felt like, oh, they're just small and might dismiss us. But it's not just us. What I'm seeing in this industry, there's almost like a new audit tech startup every month. And I also know the venture capitalist community seem to be very interested in investing in these startups because this is a legacy industry, if you will. It's regulated and it is also like painful. People don't like it. So it's really ripe for disruption. So there is a lot of interest in investing in figuring out how to really transform and reimagine this space. So I'm super excited. I'm happy that there are other people doing it because I think it basically legitimizes the fact that this is really needed.
1: Christine, we were talking a little bit before you started recording about how a lot of the focus of what you're building is on audit, but it's not just audit. So tell us a little bit more about that and what the applications for this technology, both for audit, but are also for things that are larger than that.
0: Yeah, so our vision is we're creating a whole new category. We call it independent verification. I think the independent aspect is really important because the fact that you always have to have a third party verifying someone who actually generate the information to do that concept, I think is really important and it's enduring. But the mechanism needs to be changed. So we believe that audit is one form of verification. Audit historically has been verifying, providing reasonable assurance on financial information, but that's also based on a sampling basis. There are so many other domain areas, like in the federal space, you can see, for example, improper payments and what information people are generating that is used for other type of even budget information and things like that currently doesn't really get audited, needs to be verified so that people can trust the data. And federal government also has so much data. So being able to have machine check the information generated by the machine that are being used either to make really important decision or publish to the public, I think is really key. And that includes so many space. I think about Medicaid, I think about unemployment insurance. I mean, all these space grant. And also with the proliferation of the use of AI, how do we know that the information that are being generated by AI is correct? I think that's another form of verification that I think will probably have more demand in the future.
2: A friend of mine over at HHS launched an initiative to analyze single audit act reports. These are the audits of grantees of a certain size. And he's sort of marveling at the fact that these have been in file cabinets or PDF files for decades, and people really couldn't farm those for insights. And now he's looking at them and saying, well, my God, of course there's fraud here. These auditors have been applying these controls forever. Do you see more and more of that, insights into areas that heretofore went buried?
0: Yes, because in the past, because the single audit report, they're unstructured data for all the grant recipients that receive a certain amount of federal dollar, they go through these audit, and normally it's a nonprofit where they have a financial statement audit and then at the same time they get a single audit done. So it has a little bit more compliance specific for the federal regulations. And so those reports are often unstructured. So now with AI, you can analyze all that information and then get insights because you can see trends. You can identify based on a specific grantee or based on a specific firm. So I definitely think that that would be a very rich data source.
1: I don't want to get out over my skis on this because you both know I'm not a technical expert in this. Help us understand a little bit how what you're doing in the audit space can be applied to government auditing, which is, as you've already stated, and most people know, highly regulated. Is there low-hanging fruit to be able to kind of start with? Is it going to require a regulatory change? Tell us some of the kind of challenges that applying new technologies like what you're building to government auditing would entail.
0: Yeah, so I actually read M2530.
2: Oh my gosh, a memo number. My heart's going to flutter.
1: We need like a bell every time a guest says that memo number.
0: I think the title says Ensuring Accountability, How We Oversee, Audit, and Improve. So it's from OMB. And I think the summary of that, there are a couple takeaway from that memo. One is that the federal audit is not working, basically, because you can receive clean opinion and you still have improper payments, so you have all these things. And of course, there are all kinds of different reasons for that. I used to be a federal executive, so I understand these environments. And then they talk about changing the way that agency prepare financial statements and make it 1 year and things like that. So I would say that I agree that auditing is not working, and it's not just federal. I would say it's the same thing on the commercial side, is that basically, audit has become a compliance exercise. It no longer provides the value that it's intended initially for. So the one key reason, I think, is that it's still sample. I think that this would be a game changer if the auditors are testing 100%, because technology makes it possible.
1: Yeah, you can do 100% in the time you used to do a sample.
0: Yes.
1: Or and faster, also, right? Yeah.
0: You know, because when you think about federal, like people think, oh, it's so big. Yes, it's a lot of transaction, but the machine can handle that. And if you can do that one audit, and even if it's 1 year, you do full scope, you not only can have your opinion, but you can also test all the improper payment. Like, you can have a much better sense, even if you just test one full year of payment for every agency, you're going to be able to, that I would call a form of verification, that the federal government would get so much more value from versus just a compliance exercise.
1: Or these reports that sit on shelves and nobody ever looks at.
0: Yes. Right?
1: It's not, exactly. It's not operational. Yeah.
0: Yeah. In the commercial side, the same. When I was on the PCOB board, I mean, I cannot tell you, like, for me, because this is audit, is public accounting, it's like a $1 billion industry. It's just, I can't think of any other product that people pay that much money for and say they don't know what the value is, other than that it's something they have to do.
2: Mm-hmm. Well, we don't care anymore. We're not a great Thornton. Is this also going to accelerate remediation, Christina? I mean, I know that's a stupid question because it ought to, but do you see the concomitant response on the auditee side?
0: Yes, I actually think when you're testing 100% transaction, how, unless you want to specifically know, you test all your control, you don't need to test control in order to be able to reach that audit opinion when you do 100% testing. So that's one piece. And then I think if you still test the control, it will make the internal control actually more concrete. Because a lot of time the internal control testing is like, did you approve this? Did you have segregation right. duty? You know, things like that. And it's not very precise. It's very subjective. And also, you can't really quantify. Like, let's say if your control did have a control deficiency, normally it's like a step that you didn't do. But what impact does that really have? So I think if you do 100% testing, then you have a much more concrete understanding of the impact of your control deficiency.
1: Okay, Christina, we are approaching the end of time here, but I'm interested to hear your thoughts about how fast can government implement these sorts of things? New technology adoption is always a struggle inside or outside of government. Do you feel like government has been itching to get this and, oh my God, thank God it's here? Or are there going to be people who'd be like, that's not going to work. We can't do that. That's not how we do things here. What's your take on the mood from across the federal government and the auditing community?
0: Yeah, well, I'm sure that there will be plenty of people who say, no, we can't do this and we don't want to change. But I look at some of the memo on the auditing, and then I also know there was a memo on AI adoption. So there seemed to be, at least from a signal perspective, interest in embracing technology. I think that based on my review of these memo, maybe it's missing a solution. There's like identifying these problems, but what's the solution? And what I'm saying is that this is the solution. If you can test 100% and connect to the data sources, and even if you just do 1 year, the government will know a lot more and they will actually be able to concretely reduce improper payment because they'll have the specific. It's no longer a sampling that extrapolate into some big numbers that people will be like, okay, you know, that's just, you know.
1: What does that actually mean?
0: Yes.
1: Yeah.
0: So
1: yeah.
0: They will give you concrete things that you can actually fix. And so I hope that the federal government is open to learning more about this because I know it's happening in the private sector. And I certainly would really want the federal government to have access to this kind of technology.
2: Well, if anybody can bring it to them, it's you, Christina. You're relentless, and we'll be watching.
0: Well, thank you. This is a great opportunity to help fix some of the decade-old problem at the federal government, which I was in the government myself, so I know about these problems very, very well. But thank you for giving me the opportunity to share my perspectives here.
1: You bet, Christina. It's been great. Thanks so much.
2: Thanks a lot. Take care.
0: Thank you.
1: The nicest, by the way. All right, so what's going on this week?
3: Well, traffic's going to pick up because the house is back.
1: Yeah, but only for 4 days. I think, did they have a nutty?
3: What do you mean only for 4 days?
1: Then they recess for a full week for Labor Day.
3: You know what this sounds like? The Adam Hughes plan.
1: That's right. They might have a golf trip. Who knows, right? Every member of Congress is out for a golf trip the week of Labor Day. It's a little peculiar. I'm not sure why they're coming back and then going out again for a week. The Senate is out until after Labor Day, which is the typical schedule. But yes, they will be back doing something.
3: Anything going on in town?
1: Not really. I have nothing. We track a lot of events. You know that. We really don't have anything that's big happening next week. It is the traditional last week of summer.
3: It'll pick up. We've got our Policy Wonk happy hour on the 9th. Which we are hosting for the benefit of our friends at the Senior Executives Association.
1: Correct.
3: If you're a former senior executive or a current senior executive, hang up now and join.
1: That's going to be at the Exchange, by the way. So please come, even if you didn't get the invite. That's an open happy hour. We'd love to see you.
3: GovDataX, the Data Foundation's annual event, also coming up soon, which everyone should attend.
1: And a stacked lineup of speakers for that conference. Yes, it looks incredibly good. So make sure you check it out.
3: All right. Well, have a great week.
1: Yep.
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3: We sure hope you enjoyed it and learned something in the process.
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3: Ahoy!

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4: From ABC News, I'm Mike Dabusky. The key east-west oil pipeline in Saudi Arabia remains shut down today after yesterday the Saudis preemptively closed it amid what they call a series of attacks launched from inside Iraq. No one's claimed responsibility yet. That pipeline is a critical means of getting some oil through the region amid the closure of the Strait of Hormuz. It all comes as gas prices are on the rise in the U.S., with diesel fuel surpassing $6 a gallon this week.
5: Economists warn high diesel prices mean higher costs for shipping goods. This will hit the wallets of Americans as the price of everyday items go up. With inflation sitting at 3.4%, the latest government data showing paychecks aren't keeping up. Wages down 0.3% compared to a year ago when adjusted for inflation.
4: ABC's Jacqueline Lee. President Trump says Iran is probably responsible for that Saudi oil pipeline attack. The president is in Ireland today meeting with leaders there. When asked about his opinion as to whether Ireland should reunify,
6: I don't want to cause any problem, but I will tell you, I'd love to see it unified. I have friends on both sides, great people. They're Irish people. How can they be bad, right? I'd love to see it unified.
4: Democratic Unionist Party leader Gavin Robinson responding, posting on social media, Northern Ireland's constitutional future will be decided by the people of Northern Ireland, not by commentary in London, Dublin, or Washington. President Trump also drawing scrutiny for how he got to Ireland.
7: President Trump flew to Dublin aboard the new Air Force One gifted to him by the Qatari government. This is the president's first international flight on the jet since security concerns prompted him to secretly switch planes while departing the NATO summit in Turkey back in July. And just this week, an emergency slide accidentally inflated on the same plane at Joint Base Andrews.
4: ABC's Marcus Moore. Demonstrations have sprung up around Dublin protesting President Trump's arrival. You're listening to ABC News.
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14: My guests today are Patrick Newbold, the Chief Information Officer at the Centers for Medicare and Medicaid Services, and Kim Brandt, the Deputy Administrator and Chief Operating Officer at CMS. Patrick, Kim, thank you so much for taking the time. I've been looking forward to this conversation for many, many months.
15: Thanks for having us.
14: Patrick, I want to start with you because I think, you know, the focus of this is really around IT. And of course, Ask the CIO, we're all about CIOs. You guys have been on a huge journey to modernize your systems, your infrastructure for many, many years. Give us an update where you are today. What's that strategy look like?
15: Our strategy starts with the mission, not a data center. As you know, Jason, CMS runs some of the largest, the nation's most important health programs, over 160 Americans that we support. And we have the responsibility to safeguard some of the most sensitive information. So our services must be secure, reliable, and able to change when policy or needs change. So we are moving towards a module cloud-based systems, shared enterprise services, and stronger foundations to enable AI. We have a big focus on being AI native. What this does for us is let us modernize in a smart, responsible way without putting the broader service at risk that we support over 160 million Americans. It also means that we can reuse common tools instead of buying the same capability many times. One of the initiatives that we're undertaking now is our hybrid and multi-cloud approach. We call it CMS Cloud Fusion. And it's really about being practical. We're not moving to the cloud just because it's trendy. We put each system in the right cloud service provider where it runs the best, whether that's the Oracle, AWS, Azure, Google Cloud, you know, wherever that mission and it runs on the best is where our architecture is going to take it. And to me, that means we also have the ability to ensure that the costs are easy to understand and we have the visibility from a security perspective. And a good example of something that we're working on and is a big priority for us is ClaimScore. You heard about that. You probably saw that go out. And what we're doing there is we're modernizing a very important part of our business, making the transition right now without disrupting the service of providing the people what they rely on, claims processing, adjudication, and payments, while we are building a modern platform that will help us move faster and have more real time in the future. So if I can leave one thing on this, I would say that cloud is an enabler, but our strategy is not about the cloud. It's about, is the service going to be more reliable? Is it going to be safer? Are we going to be able to process faster? It's really about the outcomes. So we're implementing outcomes, not just technology.
16: And I think I would just add a couple of points on what Patrick just said. The focus on AI is something that our administrator, Dr. Oz, has made a very personal thing. We actually have a chief economist who's on board working with Patrick's team and going out, and we're doing train the trainer. We're trying to get the entire 6,000-person workforce at CMS conversant in at least basic AI tools. So we've got AI ambassadors who are getting trained and then going out and training their component cohorts and making sure that we've got them all up and running. We had 75 interns this summer. They all got trained. So we're very committed to making sure everybody really knows how to work the AI. And then to build on some of the things Patrick was saying, we had the recent shift, which I'm sure we'll talk about later, to adding an Office of Healthcare Technology and Product, which is to allow us to build more things in-house. And that works very closely with Patrick's team so that we can actually bring a lot of this work in-house and make it more customizable to what we need at CMS.
14: A lot there to dig out of, including the AI and, of course, the kind of recent shift. But let me just take a half a step back. Patrick, one of the things when you talk about the modular cloud-based systems, really creating that stronger foundation, for years, CMS has been dealing with just a huge amount of technical debt. And that's why this modular approach, I imagine, is why you went down this path, because you can take a piece of that technical debt, a piece of that legacy system that maybe is, okay, it's working well, but it can work better, it can be more efficient, we can serve citizens better, and you can modernize it, and then take another piece. Is that the approach that this strategy really is really focused on? Is, again, I know it's outcome-based, it's not technology-focused, but because of the legacy systems that CMS has, that's why modular is such a big piece here.
15: That's very critical. As you know, we have a very diverse mission set, and so key to the not only the healthcare of America, but the economy. We pay out $1.7 trillion a year. But that means we have to be able to move at scale, and we have to be able to modernize the scale. And so our approach now is really to have a platform approach where the different mission sets, they can leverage the same platform. We buy it once, we secure it once, and then they can build to the specifics they need for their outcomes without having to go out and buy a different product, because we have a platform that's essentially a plug and play to do it. That's the direction we're going at CMS, to not only allow us to meet our outcomes, but do it at scale and do it at much faster. We don't have to have a separate procurement action to do so.
14: The platform's an interesting approach. It's something that I think has grown over the last several years. I'm just interested, when you say platform, it doesn't necessarily mean cloud, right? It doesn't mean, you mentioned Oracle, Google, Azure, AWS. It could mean a different piece of software that is the baseline that says, okay, well, this can run on top of software X. Or so maybe just give me a little bit. Do you have an example that comes to mind?
15: Yeah, well, example that comes to mind is we may have an infrastructure as part of the platform, say it's AWS, but we have a SaaS offering that is right on top of that platform, like a Palantir. And then that platform is and that ecosystem is able to support multiple centers and offices based on their needs. We also may integrate that platform with, say, a Snowflake. We have an enterprise data repository. We have a lot of data in there, and instead of recopying the data in a different platform, we can integrate it into the Palantir platform that rides off of AWS and provides the capabilities. So that's what I mean by taking a platform approach. It doesn't mean it's a single technology or tool, but it does mean that we are integrating the IQ system to be able to deliver those missions.
14: And Kim, broaden that out a little bit, because that also bleeds into what you do as a COO, and as you work with the different mission sets. Why is that platform approach helpful for the mission side and the operation side to say, hey, if we have a new capability, or hey, we need a new capability? And I know we can talk about fraud as a good example of this in terms of it's not necessarily new, but you've really added more oomph to it. How have you kind of taken advantage of this platform from an operational side?
16: I think it's really important. It's allowed us to be much more agile, which is really important, particularly on the fraud piece of things. It's allowed us to be able to test and do more types of pilots and innovative approaches, which have been really helpful. Patrick and his team have been helping us lead a number of those efforts. And by having the platform and being able to have these, more, I would guess, versatile approaches, is the best way to put it. I'm not a techie, but it allows us to be able to be more nimble. And that's really what I like about it. It really does enable us as the COO to not only get better value, but it also enables us to be able to get better functionality. And at the end of the day, those are the things that I'm always looking at. Are we getting good value for the dollar? And with how Patrick has set it up, we're getting much better value for the dollar. We're able to build and create things in a much more efficient and productive way at better scale and better cost.
14: That's really the key here, is that it's not just better functionality, but it's more value for the dollar. As we know, budgets are tight. They always are tight. I never hear an agency say, we have too much money. So how do you drive that value higher? And if you have, let's just pick on vendors for a second, because we can, 50 different licenses at different cost values, and they're all riding on separate platforms. Go ahead, Kim. I know you want to pick that up.
16: Yeah, no, that's exactly it. I mean, I will not name names, but we've had examples of where we've had contracts and licenses, which quite frankly have been at costs that are just not supportable for the agency. And thanks to what Patrick has been doing, he's been negotiating for us to be able to get better costs on those licenses. We've been able to get a better sense of who's actually using the licenses, so we're not paying for unnecessary licenses, which is really key. And then Patrick is one heck of a deal maker. I will give him credit there. But he's been negotiating some really good deals for us because of the fact that we've got, to your point, we've got multiple centers within CMS. We have, at least six different centers and multiple offices who are all using these for different reasons, but yet they weren't really coordinated in terms of the approach and the pricing and how we were looking at it and how we were using it. And thanks to Patrick and his team, we now have a much better handle on that. And the savings have been significant, but more importantly, the functionality and our ability to use them more effectively has been vastly improved. And as we bring on newer partners, especially people whose price point has been traditionally high, we can kind of leverage that to make sure that we're getting the best value possible, which is what I'm concerned about, because I've got to defend that all the time.
14: All right, Patrick, I'll put you on the spot because you know I like to do that with you. We've seen a lot of big deals from the Army around enterprise deals, obviously GSA OneGov. We've seen the big deals now from VA coming out. Anything you want to announce for me? You're going to tell me about a big deal recently?
15: Well, I won't tell you about a big deal recently, but what I will tell you is that I'm proud that CMS have been a routine user of the OneGov, the GSA OneGov deal. I mean, I think that the last data set I had out of the six times it was used or seven times it was used for AWS, we use it over half the time. And that had related to a 41% discount on moving our 1-800 Medicare call center to the cloud, to AWS. So we are very intentional in leveraging the deals that have been kind of negotiated on our behalf and for the federal government. Jason, think about it. If you have the full of government, the GSA negotiating some deals for you across the full strength of the government versus, 10 different departments negotiating, which one do you think is going to get the better deal? That's why we've been very intentional about leveraging on the OneGov deals that GSA has been working hard for us.
14: And if I remember correctly, you guys have a great use case where it wasn't just the deal through GSA, but you actually used a third party, one of your systems integrators, to go get the OneGov deal as well. I remember GSA talking about this at one of their conferences in the last, 6 or 8 months or so. I know you probably know what I'm talking about, right?
15: We found some ways to even further take these strength of economies of scale. And a lot of these integrators, they have large ecosystems that they work with companies. And so we were able to not only take advantage of the OneGov deal, but leverage the reseller to leverage their ecosystem to add additional and their negotiation strength to add additional costs on there. Jason, what that does is allow us to realize those savings, but then reinvest those into things that Dr. Oz is asking us to do and that Kim Brand is asking us to do in support of our goals. And so I think it's overall just a good thing, and I hope others can continue to do that.
14: Patrick, Kim, let's take a quick break. When we come back, I'm going to jump into that reorganization and the new office, and we can talk about some other things. But first, we'll take a quick break. My guests today are Patrick Newbold, the Chief Information Officer of the Centers for Medicare and Medicaid Services, and Kim Brandt, the Deputy Administrator and Chief Operating Officer of CMS. I'm Jason Miller on the discussion Ask the CIO CMS, sponsored by Splunk on Federal News Network.
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14: Welcome back. 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I'm your host, Jason Miller. My guests today are Patrick Newbold, the Chief Information Officer of the Centers for Medicare and Medicaid Services, and Kim Brandt, the Deputy Administrator and Chief Operating Officer of CMS. Patrick, Kim, we were talking a little bit about the IT strategy. Recently, I want to say a couple months ago, CMS talked about a reorganization. It created something called the new Office of Health Technology and Products. And I think there was, when that popped out, it was obviously news for us. We enjoy, a little bit of news once in a while. But there is some concern about, okay, what does this mean for the CIO's office? And I think it's important to, let's start there. This is not instead of, this is in addition to, it's a complement. So maybe, Kim, start off about how you see the two offices really playing off each other and working together.
16: First of all, that's exactly the right way to think about it, Jason. These two are sort of working together and complementary. Patrick is still very much our CIO. He is still very much leading our enterprise-wide IT and tech and all the things that he's always been doing. The way I like to think about it is the new OHTP, as we call it, which went into effect in early June of this year, is supposed to help us be able to modernize a lot of our technology in terms of existing things that we have in place in terms of existing business products, and then help us build new digital products across all three of our lines of business, Medicare, Medicaid, and the marketplace. So the whole goal here is that Patrick's shop is still the ones that are doing all the cybersecurity and the enterprise-wide and the cloud and the migrations and all the platform stuff that we were talking about before. But then the new office, which is led by Amy Gleason, who's our Chief Product Officer and Deputy Administrator, is really supposed to help us sort of design, develop, and help bring up digital products and platforms, particularly ones that would be used by beneficiaries, providers, and states. So it's sort of more of the external facing types of products that they're helping at least build. In the past, we had been using contractors to build those. Here, we are making a big shift, similar to how a lot of big tech companies operate, where we're actually building them in-house. We've been hiring up more engineers and more software people and more product people to help us to be able to do a lot of this, to help us do more of that tech modernization for things like the National Provider Directory, which is something where we're going to bring together a lot of our enrollment systems, which I help oversee. And then we're also going to be helping support some of our Medicaid modernization with things like the work requirements that are a requirement of the big Medicaid bill that passed last fall. But the goal here is that Amy's team builds products that primarily touch beneficiaries or help states or external partners, whereas Patrick and his team are still the ones making sure that once those products get up and launched, that they are helping integrate them into our CMS system, maintaining them, operationalizing them, and implementing them. And so it's intended to be sort of like a handoff, baton sort of pass off, if you will, so that they work very closely together. Patrick's team still designs and builds a lot of stuff too. It's just the things that Amy and her team are doing are a little more of the beneficiary facing, as I would call it.
14: Amy, I think that's a really good way to put it, because I think on one hand, you have so much goes on at CMS. There's so many different systems and you have so many different customers. I think Patrick said something to the effect of like 160 million people use some sort of CMS benefits every year. So, yep. So having one team to try to do everything is probably too much. So

0: Patrick, weigh in a little bit. How are you already starting to work with this new office? What does that collaboration look like?
1: Well, first, I'm excited. I actually see this as a force multiplier for CMS. What OHTP brings is added focus on the health technology part, the digital products Kim talked about, but also the interoperability, which is a key goal of ours. And my office will continue to provide the enterprise foundation and the guardrails that allows those products to scale and scale securely and safely. I thought the public notice was pretty clear on the relationship. And if anything I can do is kind of, you know, it highlighted that this new office, OHTP, works in close coordination with the CIO. And just as our other program offices that deliver some of the IT, we all are governed for the cybersecurity architecture, you know, capital planning, investment oversight by the CIO. That's by law. These roles are very much not competing. We are teammates. We are one CMS, and we have one objective, and we're doing it together. And it's been working very well. If I would give my version of a simple way to think of this, I would say that OHTP helps CMS shape and deliver strong health products. And my office makes sure those products can connect and scale and stay secure and operate as part of one enterprise. Kim Brandt, Amy Gleason, and the business leaders and I are all aligned on this outcome. Jason, the bottom line is we want faster delivery without creating new silos. We want clear decision rights, which we have, shared roadmaps, and common measures. Look, the public, the org chart matters less than them than whether CMS is delivering better, safer, and easier experiences. And this org chart should be seamless to them because we're so focused on delivering outcomes.
0: And in many ways, Patrick, this lightens your load in some sense, because when I've talked to other CIOs at other organizations, both big and small, that digital piece to it, right? Creating that internal and external products to say, hey, how do we modernize? It really does sometimes falls on the shoulder of that CIO office. And it's not that, again, you're giving something up. It's almost like you are creating a partnership that can have a really specific focus on stuff while you can kind of still, because there's a lot to manage. Let's call it like it is. So it's almost like you're getting, you said the word force multiplier. I'll even simplify it further. A little bit of help there, because you're never going to have enough people, enough budget, enough time to do all the work that needs to get done. So I imagine maybe there's a little bit of relief on your end.
1: Yeah. Again, the question is not who owns the box. It's whether that CMS can turn policy and goals into tools that's going to be useful to the service. And this partnership, this office is doing just that. I can take a more focus on ensuring the tools and services and capabilities that this office is using to deliver. I can make sure it's there. I can make sure they're able to scale on them as full as possible. And again, I think I'm excited about it. And we've been already producing a lot of outcomes already with this construct. And I suspect we'll see more.
0: This is a great segue to maybe this broader conversation that I've been interested in having with you both, which is the idea of driving really business outcomes, something that you guys have mentioned several times. But one of these ideas is okay, IT is for what? Not just office, Patrick, and then Kim, you kind of bring it all together, kind of work with that business owners to really drive that mission success, and then the data piece can kind of be folded in. Patrick, you want to start maybe with that idea of kind of working with the business owners to improve those outcomes?
1: The best technology work begins before anyone writes the code. And what I mean is that starts with the business owner. And I ask, Kim is always asking, what problems are we trying to solve? Who feels that problem? And what results would matter? So to me, on that partnership, the business owner owns a mission result. Our offices bring the engineering, we bring the security, we bring the data, the architecture, the delivery discipline to achieve that. And together, we build a roadmap, measures that's going to show us that we are doing what we need to do in the progress as one team. So to me, that changes the conversation. Instead of asking, did we launch a tool, which is good, but the real question is, did we reduce wait times? Did we reduce burden? Did we make a payment more accurate? Did we help a worker or employee make a better decision? That is when I think a great partnership works and we're on the same page. And when there is tension between speed and risk, my role as a CIO and CISO that works with me is not to say no. It's to make the risk clear to Kim Brandt as the cool, find a safer path or a more secure path, and then decide at the right level. So good governance to me, helps the mission move. It should not be a wall that we have to go around. So I see my role and view my role is kind of bringing that clarity, removing those barriers, and holding the tech teams accountable for those outcomes, not just a technology milestone. That's not what Dr. Oz and Kim Grant wants from us. They want us to use technology to drive to the missions that they're trying to see, achieve.
0: Kim, I'll ask you also to weigh in on that side from, again, I'll ask you to, as the COO, not the tech person, how does this idea of the coordination has changed over the last maybe year and a half or so? How has that collaboration, how have you really tried to drive that message to hey, you've got to be closer, you've got to, you know, to Patrick's point, we got to make sure the best tech happens before the code is even written?
2: It's a mind shift to a certain extent. It's a culture shift too at CMS, because this has not been how CMS has typically done business. And I think part of this was driven by Dr. Oz coming in and make it very clear. He had spent a lot of time with a lot of tech people before he came in and had heard a lot about potential solutions and potential things that could modernize Medicare, Medicaid, that could take us sort of from the 20th century into the 21st century, maybe, get us somewhat modernized. Keep in mind, we still code in COBOL and we still have mainframes at CMS. So, we've got a bit of a jump still to do and we're working on it. But it really has been, I think over the past 18 months, heartening to see how quickly the employees at CMS have embraced this and have really decided, okay, this is a really unique opportunity for us to like change how we do business, think about how we do this better. It hasn't been without its pain points. It's not always easy to get people to sort of walk away from their bureaucratic institutional ways of looking at it, because we're creatures of the bureaucracy. That's just how it works. But I think what has been great, and a great example of this, is the push towards interoperability and how we've really been looking at that through the health tech ecosystem and trying to get it so that we're building APIs and that we're doing things to make it easier to share data, to make it so that we have more products that are API compliant, so that we can move those around. And Patrick and his team have been instrumental in supporting that. And to me, that's really where it comes down to. It's like all of a sudden, we aren't afraid of the new technologies. We're embracing them and we're figuring out how we can deploy them in ways that will actually help the beneficiaries. And at the end of the day, it is that 160 million plus people that Patrick mentioned that are our focus. And we've got to figure out how we can deploy our technology to their best benefit. And then ultimately, my job is to make sure we're doing that at the best cost and in the best, hopefully most efficient manner, if you will.
0: Patrick, Kim, there's so much more to talk to you. We're going to take a quick break. We'll come back. We'll jump into that data side. You mentioned API is always a fun topic to talk through. But first, as I said, we'll take a quick break. 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
1: 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I'm your host, Jason Miller. My guests today are Patrick Newbold, the CIO of the Centers for Medicare and Medicaid Services, and Kim Brandt, the Deputy Administrator and Chief Operating Officer of CMS. Kim, Patrick, in the last segment, we're talking a little bit about this idea of data. You mentioned, Kim, you mentioned the use of APIs, this idea of really kind of trying to have the business owner drive that modernization effort. But data is key here. You got to integrate the data. You got to know where the data lives. And obviously, Patrick, we got to keep it secure. So let's start with that data discussion a little bit. We know it's the oil that runs the engine of CMS and every other agency. What does the data today that you're using to drive IT improvements, how do you kind of look at technology and say, how do we make better use of the data we have? Patrick, lead us off.
2: We have been asked to really work on how do we kind of move reports kind of after the fact to be able to use data to signal on things we need to act to do. So at CMS, we have a pretty mature integrated data repository. And so we are pretty comfortable with the state and quality of our data when it comes to that. What I see as an opportunity and where we are really looking to enable our business partners with CMS is moving towards more interoperability. And a key piece we're doing that from a technical perspective is having open standard architectures so that no matter what technology or systems or data repositories you may use, we can easily integrate and connect in with that data securely, but it's available there. And that has opened up doors and continued to open up doors for us working other federal agencies and organizations to be able to leverage and use our data in a secure fashion on the good of the entire federal government. And so that requires trusted data, that requires clear ownership, common definitions, very strong quality checks, and access identity based off need. And also, I'll be remiss if I didn't say some of the privacy and security that we are built into our processes. The more data does not mean open access to anything. It just means that we want to be able to, with the approved agreements, allow the ability to be interoperable with other agencies to do the work. So I would say that one of the areas that I think Kim would dive into that this has showed tremendous progress in capabilities is in the fraud arena. And that has made significant impacts to one of our biggest priorities, and that's crushing fraud. And I think Kim will probably provide some additional insights to that.
3: And actually, it's a great point, Patrick. And one of the things that we are most proud of as one of our fraud and abuse priorities is that over the past year, we have set up not one, but two different war rooms at CMS. Last March, we set up the first war room, which was the Medicare war room. And we call them a war room, but they're a fraud detection operations center. But that sounds much less cool than war room. So that's why we call it the war room. But basically, what it does is it brings investigators and data analysts, government, agents and people who are technology experts, a whole bunch of different skill sets all together in one room to look at the data. And they look at the claims data, in this case, Medicare claims data, in real time as it comes in. And what they're able to do is to be able to tell if there are anomalies or suspicious patterns because they're looking at it in real time against all the other data that's coming in at that point in time. In the past, we've done what's been called pay and chase, where we've had to go after the money after it's already going out the door. We only get about 10% of it back. It's a highly inefficient way to operate. In this case, what we've been able to do is move to detect and prevent using these new capabilities and being able to really look at the data and use a lot of the new tools that we've built with Patrick and others and bring in from the outside. We are now able to look at it and able to stop those on the front end. To date, that means that we have stopped almost $2.4 billion from going out the door. And that's not insignificant when you look at it. You know, certainly the program is over $1 trillion on the Medicare side. So there's certainly a lot of room for improvement, but still being able to stop that kind of money, we've never been able to do that before. And the reason we

0: been able to do it is because of the fact that we were able to really get a way to better look at the claims and analyze the claims in that real time and then be able to make that difference. We're now able to do that since April of this year with Medicaid claims. Medicaid has always been one of our big challenges, to be honest. We don't own the data. The states own the data. They have to report it into us. It's sometimes 4 months, 5 months, maybe longer until we get it. So it's dated by the time we get it. We don't get it in real time. But we have a couple of partnerships, thanks to Patrick and his team, that we've been working on, like with the state of Indiana, where we're now starting to look at real-time Medicaid claims. And we're doing some other similar pilots to see how that's going to look. But with our new Medicaid War Room, we're looking at the claims we have, whether it's real-time or not, and being able to tell where there is similar types of aberrancies like we're seeing on the Medicare side, and then taking action there as well. We just announced the results for the first 90 days of the Medicaid War Room, and that's almost $200 million that we've been able to stop and work with the states to stop payments at the state level from going out the door. So all total, it's, you know, almost $2.5 billion that we've been able to really save the trust fund and the American taxpayer just by leveraging how we do data and how we look at it.
1: Tim, I'm going to ask you maybe to do a little apples to apples, because people will hear, well, in Pay and Chase, we got about 10% of it back. But with this detect and stop, it's $2.4 billion. 10% of not $1 trillion, because it's not all, it's 10% of the improper payments or the fraud or the, so do you have, right. Are you able to give me that 10% equaled roughly $1?
0: Yeah, so it's a little hard to say, but what I can tell you is that our total dollars stopped and sort of the dollars recovered from calendar year 25 as compared to calendar year 24 was a 59% increase. We ended up for calendar year 25 on the Medicare side, just Medicare, not Medicaid, on the Medicare side, being able to have total stop avoidance, meaning stopping the payments from going out the door, and recoveries of $41.9 billion, which again is a 59% increase year to year over the year before on Medicare. So it's a little hard to give you an exact apples to apples, but just to tell you what a difference this approach has made to our being able to actually do things and scale it. The War Room found over $2 billion, but other activities that we've been doing as part of this have really ramped up to stop it, so that of that $41.9 billion, almost $28 billion was dollars stopped from going out the door.
1: Well, I think it's also important to be clear here. There are definitely things that are fraud, and then there's just improper payments. Oh, correct. I should have sent Kim $1.50. I sent her $1.49, or vice versa. I sent her $1.51. But all that is waste. All that is problematic.
0: Waste and abuse. Exactly. On the Medicare side, we estimate that each year out of the $1.19 trillion that's the Medicare spend, it's about $100 billion for waste, fraud, and abuse. So again, 10% potentially. So going to your Pay and Chase, it all kind of tracks up. My goal and my hope is that by the time this administration is done, and I'm done with two or three here at CMS, that we get to the point where we're no longer paying chasing. It's all detect and prevent, and that we are able to at least the majority. I mean, you're always going to have a little bit you'll have to go after, but my hope is that right now that was 90% before and the stopping was 10%. I'm going to flip those numbers. It's 90% stopping, 10% chasing.
1: And I think this is really important, because one of the reasons why you're having so much success is well, there's many reasons, right? The putting the dedication, the technology, the people, the resources behind it. But on top of that, you have partnerships, whether it's with the Justice Department or the Social Security Administration or other agencies. Maybe, Kim, if you want to talk a little bit about that, those partnerships and how they have really enabled you.
0: We now have the Vice President's Fraud Task Force, which was convened earlier this year. It was announced in the State of the Union, and it's something where we're now taking a whole of government approach to fraud, waste, and abuse. So not just on the healthcare side, but like all the other benefit programs as well. But at CMS, what that means is we have now entered into new types of arrangements and have actually been leveraging the sharing of data between, for instance, us and the Department of Justice, making sure that we've got their investigative data and that we're able to look at that that and put that against our claims data and be able to see a more picture. We have always had the master death file or the overall file from SSA that tells you all the people who have died, but we're now also tracking that against new Medicare enrollees and looking at that. We get 10,000 new beneficiaries a day on the Medicare side, so now we're able to look at, you know, enrollment patterns and track those with potential fraud, which is exciting. And then lately, we've been working very closely with the banking industry and with Treasury looking at banking information. And in fact, one of our most recent successes involved looking at bank account information for fraudulent hospices in Los Angeles. And we were able to find one bank account that was associated with nearly 300 of the fraudulent hospices in LA County. And so that's an example of, we never had that capability before. But now that we have that, many of those hospices were not ones that we had on our list. But once we found out that there was that common bank account, that actually led us to be able to take more of action against more of them and stop a lot of additional money going out the door.
1: And I think what this is doing is it's giving you that ammunition to say, hey, this smells bad. Let's see if it's rotten. Not it's automatically exactly. Rotten. Right. Right. So I think that's key here.
0: And it also now is to be able to find, we can get them on things other than healthcare fraud. We might get them on tax fraud, or we might get them on, you know, some other type of technicality, some other law. The Department of Justice might be able to get them on, for instance, money laundering or counterfeiting or, you know, any of the other activities that they might be engaged in. Not all of these people are nice people doing legitimate businesses. And so the fact is, by being able to leverage the data across the board and having these partnerships, it's been a game changer. And that was evident. The healthcare fraud takedown happened at the end of June, biggest one ever, over 455 defendants, over $6 billion. And that was significant. And that's just in 1 year.
1: Let's take a quick break. We come back. We'll jump into that last segment. There's so much more to talk to. But first, we'll take a break. My guests today are Patrick Newbold, the Chief Information Officer of the Centers for Medicare and Medicaid Services, and Kim Brandt, the Deputy Administrator and Chief Operating Officer at CMS. I'm Jason Miller on the discussion Ask the CIO CMS, sponsored by Splunk on Federal News Network.
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6: 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On Wednesday's Federal Drive, the military is paying closer attention to the long-term effects of blast exposure, but GAO found the Pentagon hasn't fully assessed what it will take to sustain that effort. We'll also look at a Medicare rule change driven by unintended consequences and the policy decisions that could shape the federal contracting market in the months ahead. 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
1: 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I'm your host, Jason Miller. My guests today are Patrick Newbold, the Chief Information Officer of the Centers for Medicare and Medicaid Services, and Kim Brandt, the Deputy Administrator and Chief Operating Officer for CMS. Kim, Patrick, we were talking about data. We're talking about the idea of using data to really drive mission effectiveness. Kim, you gave some really great examples of the fraud war room and how you guys are using data and analysis to really improve the outcomes and really capture and you know, as you said, detect and stop versus pay and chase. I know there is, because Kim, I've seen you speak before many times. There's a lot of AI buried in that. That's really helping you drive a lot of the change. Let's talk a little bit about how that use of artificial intelligence, machine learning, is being used to really analyze the data, improve decision making. And specifically, Patrick, maybe I'll start with you about IT improvements. How are you using AI today to maybe say, hey, we have an opportunity to improve this service or this set of IT?
8: I appreciate the last statement about data, because I think to have AI work and intended, the data has to be in a solid foundation. But I see in driving AI in two broad ways at CMS. First, we're helping our workforce handle their routine stuff faster. They're finding information, drafting, summarizing, reviewing large amounts of material through the capabilities. CMS, by the way, was the first federal agency to roll out at scale Microsoft Copilot several months ago. And we also have an internal CMS chat that is integrated with several of the large language models helping our workforce. 80% of our workforce every week is using one of our tools. And the most recent report, about 300 employees completed a survey and indicated they are saving 10 hours a week because they have these tools in their hands. So that means they have 10 hours that they can focus on some of the critical things that we talked about today, driving outcomes for the mission. But second, we also have been applying AI and machine learning to mission problems, such as Kim mentioned, finding unusual payment patterns and reducing manual reviews, and that also is helping teams focus attention where it matters the most. CMS also has a public AI playbook and risk guidance, because I also want to talk about the governance around AI, which is important. We have to be very intentional as we are looking at these, rolling out these cases, on especially the high impact use cases that potentially impacts protected information, sensitive information, or test performance, or documents that we work in the model results. We have to make sure that not only are we testing and rolling out these capabilities to support our mission, but we also are aligning the appropriate governance to make sure that we're, again, maintaining the public trust. So one of the main things that I'm doing and my team is doing is looking at providing and continuing to providing and improving the enterprise AI capabilities for CMS, but also the enabling governance to make sure that we're the best stewards on how we apply it. And I will always say that it's important for us that a human or a person is in the lead of AI, not simply in the loop, and that we have to be very intentional to make sure AI is earning its place through measured outcomes. Otherwise, we have to question ourselves, should we actually be using it?
1: Patrick, I'm interested. The last thing you said, make sure AI is earning its place through measured outcomes. What do those outcomes look like, or what do those metrics look like? For instance, like how do you measure the impact? Besides,
8: well, let me tell you
1: time how savings as an example.
8: Yeah, let me tell you how I measured the impact in the past, it was a lesson learned for me. The way I measured the impact in the past was the amount of people who was using it. But today, the impact is it reducing the time it takes to do a workload or a workflow, because that's time back for the employee to do other things? Or is it making it more efficient to review policies and inform decisions on policies? Because, again, that's time back. So the new way we're looking at and asking questions as use cases are coming to us is no longer about are people using it. It's about what type of measurable results or outcomes that is shaping, so that we know the investment that we're making into it is delivering on what we anticipate. And so it's really about being intentional about having those measurements up front and those goals up front so we are able to see if it's meeting the need.
1: Kim, Patrick, I very much enjoyed our conversation. Unfortunately, we are out of time for today. So let me thank my guests. Patrick Newbold is the Chief Information Officer for the Centers for Medicare and Medicaid Services. Patrick, thank you so much for taking the time. I always enjoy talking to you.
8: Thank you for having me.
1: And Kim Brandt is the Deputy Administrator and Chief Operating Officer of CMS. Kim, great to have you on the show as well.
0: It was a pleasure. Thanks for having me.
1: I'm Jason Miller, and you've been listening to Ask the CIO CMS, sponsored by Splunk on Federal News Network.
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1: 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Navy football hits the road for Florida Atlantic. It's the Navy's first road trip to Boca Raton since 2017, when the Mids beat Lane Kiffin's squad 42-19. Last year was a lot closer with the Owls, thanks to 21 fourth-quarter points in a 42-32 Navy win here in Annapolis. Head coach Brian Newberry says he's well aware of what this FAU team is capable of offensively.
29: You know, gave us some fits last year. And you watch that Florida game, they were able to successfully, you know, move the ball against a really good Florida defense. Snapped the ball 92 times. So we're going to get tempo. They've upgraded some with their roster. Really good receiver. Number two, Kelby, the transfer. He targeted him 17 times in that game. And he's really, really good. And obviously the Easton Messer kid. Last year gave us some fits, good at running back, big on the O-line. You know, what they do schematically is difficult to defend. I think Zach does a tremendous job, you know, with that program and with the offense as well. So we've got a huge challenge ahead of us, you know, going down to their place on Saturday night. So excited about the challenge, but certainly there's some things that we're going to have to get much better at between now and then.
1: Tempo. That's the word you're going to hear throughout the broadcast. FAU averages 18.5 seconds between snaps, the fastest moving team in the nation. Newberry says it's going to be imperative to keep cycling players so that the Mids can play at their pace.
29: Yeah, well, they certainly want to go fast. I think by our estimations, I think, you know, 43 or so of the 92 snaps on Saturday were tempo, really, really fast pace. And they'll huddle occasionally. But yeah, it's a challenge, you know, trying to simulate the speed of the tempo in practice. You got to get your calls in quick. You can't have calls with a bunch of built-in adjustments and things like that. And that's what the tempo does to you. It forces you to have to make a quick call, get lined up quickly, and it keeps you to be somewhat simplistic. And so it's a challenge, you know, and we've I think we got a pretty good way of practicing for it and preparing for it. You know, we've seen it the last several years in our conference with a lot of our opponents. So it's going to be a challenge. We're going to play a lot of people. We're going to sub whenever we can, keep guys fresh. It's going to be hot down there. And So a lot to be concerned about, but excited about the challenge, and our players are too.
1: Last year was hard enough keeping up with FAU's offense as just head coach. Now Newberry will do it while also calling defensive plays from the sideline too. Here's his assessment of how he did in that capacity back on Saturday against Towson and what adjustments he thinks he needs to make.
29: No, I think the complimentary football, like I mentioned earlier, this is going to be really, really important. And that kind of changes your thought process a little bit. But certainly, how long can we take to score touchdowns is kind of what I'm asking Coach Kronik. I'm slightly kidding. Any touchdown is good. But as far as me on Saturday, I wasn't real happy with myself, to be honest with you. It's first time calling it, calling it from the sideline, doing it from the box. That's 5 or 6 years previous to that, managing a game at the same time. It was different. It was good to work through some of those things. Certainly, I feel more comfortable this Saturday. I didn't feel like I put our guys in a great position on Saturday, I'll be better moving forward. I promise you that.
1: You heard Newberry mention complimentary football would be nice. There was plenty of that in Navy's 42-15 win in the opener. The midshipman rumbled for 506 rushing yards, the most in a game for Navy since 2017. Newberry gave a lot of credit to their 5 returning starters up front, led by big number 68, Hoke Smith, who he feels is another captain out there on offense.
29: Yeah, he might as well be a captain. He got a ton of votes for that, and he'd be a great one. There's no doubt about that. But he's the alpha. He's the ringleader, in that room. He's a phenomenal leader, and Hope's really, really smart. He could probably play every position, maybe not athletically tackle, but every position on the old line knows what everybody's doing. And he, when he gets in there, I think there's a calmness that the guys around him have up front. He's invaluable, from a leadership standpoint, and just his football IQ and intelligence, understanding our system.
1: Navy special teams were also razor sharp. Jacob Carlson sat one of his 2 punts inside the 5-yard line, while freshman kicker Noah Bartley converted all 6 of his extra points. Isaiah Bryant nearly took one of his 2 kick returns back to the house as well. Newberry praised that unit for the way they started the year, and he's excited for what they have in store next.
29: And I tell you what, Isaiah's going to be sick when he watches those today, because they could have been big, big plays. I was pleased with the special teams. I thought there's a lot of meat left on the bone in the return game for us, and we didn't take advantage of that. But outside of that, I thought it was solid. Jacob's been a guy that's consistently been able to pin the ball down there for us, and that's a game changer. He pins it on the 4. We get a 3-and-out. They have to punt from their own end zone. Then we go down and score points right there. It was right before the half, if I'm not mistaken, which was a huge sequence of plays right there. And excited about our kicker as well. Nolan's been really, really good. And I was hoping to see him kick a field goal too, but I'd rather have touchdowns for sure. But the way he was sitting in the warm-up, you felt good from 53, 54, maybe 55 yards.
1: Before we flip the focus back to FAU, we also wanted to get Newberry's take on a former local standout, Evan Blauer, the state champion quarterback from Patuxent, who led Naps to an undefeated season last year, was on the field as a plebe in not only his first game, but his first week learning the playbook as a snipe. Newberry was impressed by the freshman's ability to pick up a new position so quickly and help the team.
29: I thought he did really well. I think you consider that he's been at that position for a week. And that's a pretty nuanced position, Scott. And I thought he handled it really well. Did some good things with the ball in his hand, but did a really nice job of blocking on the perimeter. But he played really hard. Just a really unselfish move to go over there. He's going to be a really good quarterback for us, but to go play slot. And I thought he did some really good things. Another guy I was impressed with was Jacob Williams at B-back. I think he's going to be a really good player. He got a few carries, and he runs hard and tough, and he's going to keep getting better as well. Yeah, I was really pleased with Evan.
1: For more from Newberry, head on over to the Navy Athletics YouTube. When we come back, hear from Navy's coordinators. Eric Lewis shares more on this high-powered FAU offense. Plus, Drew Kronik gives his take on Navy's 1-2 punch at quarterback. This is the Navy Sports Magazine Show.
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1: Back inside the Navy Sports Magazine show. New year, same Navy offense under Drew Cronic. Last year's leader in rushing yards put up 506 of them in the opener against Towson. And 81 of those yards came from Vic Listorti. The senior running back was making just his sixth career appearance and his first start back on Saturday. It produced the highlight of his career, a 35-yard touchdown run in the first half. Here's Coach Cronic's assessment of his heir to Alex Teska.
13: Yeah, I thought he did well. I was hoping... You know, until you get somebody out there in a live game and all that, you don't 100% know, but he showed some flashes Saturday. He was pretty good in space. He blocked fine. He just got to keep playing and getting better. But he showed the ability to be explosive with the football in his hands, made pretty good decisions running it. He ran, you know, he was physical when, you know, getting downhill at times. That was good to see. You know, we need him to play well. And it was good to see him do that.
1: We also got to see the heir or heirs to Blake Horvath on full display at quarterback. Braxton Woodson rushed for 3 scores. Jackson Gutierrez ran for 2 more. Was there interchangeable usage by design or pure happenstance? Here's Navy's offensive coordinator's take on that.
13: That's a good question. I don't know that I'm sure about that. Okay. A lot of it this past week was kind of, hey, let's, if Bryson's had several carries, maybe, you know, two or three carries in a five play span, let's get him a breather. I'm kind of viewing it like you would a running back situation where, you know, you're trying to, each player's complimenting the other. I didn't do, honestly, this past game, I didn't do it situationally as much. That could happen some in the future. It was more of, hey, let's give Bryson a three or four play, you know, rest right here. And then you'll notice he went right back in, you know, so, I think those kids, they get it. They understand it. They're going to both be better if they help each other.
14: Yeah.
13: And it was, I think for this past game, it was more about that.
1: This weekend, the Navy offense will face an FAU defense that left a lot to be desired week one after giving up 66 points to Florida. Cronic says to guard against box score watching though, against this group.
13: Well, in today's world, they have several players back, okay? And in today's world, that's a little bit unusual, honestly, you know, because of the transfer portal. So I'm really impressed with them up front. I think they're really good up front. A lot of those guys are back. They had a nose man last year. He was number one. I think he's number one again. I think that's Doggett. I think he's a really, really – he's one of the best defensive linemen we saw all year last year, and he's back. He does a great job. You know, so some of the guys have new numbers, but a lot of them, you know, there's probably 5 or 6 guys that, you know, 7 guys that played a lot versus us. And then a handful of new guys and transfers. But I think their strength of their defense is up front. They have big, fast, physical kids. And then, of course, the back end and linebacker, they run really well. You know, it's a hard thing to judge. You know, Florida, I think it will play out this fall that Florida is going to be pretty good on offense. Okay. And you know, so you can't read too much into that. I see some guys that can really play well up front and big, strong kids that play right in your face. We'll see. We've got to do a good job. I mean, it's when I look at the team, when you got a lot of guys back, because they got guys back on offense too, you know, having continuity in today's world is pretty important when you can have it. And I'm sure they are going to be really excited. Their home opener, you know, first conference game for both teams. I would imagine they're coming into this game feeling like they can make some noise in the conference as well. And looking at them on film, they certainly have that capability. But they're going to be very, very challenging for us on offense.
1: Defensively, you heard it from Coach Newberry earlier, but defensive coordinator Eric Lewis wants to double down. The speed and experience that FAU possesses on offense makes this group a very tough task to slow down.
14: Yeah, they're an up-tempo team, obviously. You know, they throw the ball really well. It's their second year really in the scheme. Their full coaching staff is back. The quarterback's back. Kind of looking through their roster, they also have probably one of the oldest and most experienced starting really 22 guys of any team in the country. I think there's only three guys by my count that are not either fifth-year players or grad students. They have a mature team. You know, they'll be up-tempo. They've obviously played they played Florida in week one, so they know how to handle some pressure. But they do a lot well on offense, you know. Good scheme, really good athletes, obviously, so it'll be a challenge.
1: Lewis also singled out quarterback Caden Veldkamp, who left last year's game against the midshipmen, but has come back this year healthier, stronger, and threw for 276 yards and a touchdown in the opener against the Gators. Here's Navy's DC on QB1 in Boca Raton.
14: He definitely has complete command of the offense. He understands and sees defensive schemes really well. He sees when pressure is going to, you know, try to, you know, get into the backfield so he gets the ball out quickly. He has obviously a good arm, very accurate passer, but it's really his overall command of the offense and understanding how defenses are going to attack him that's really impressive.
1: For more from both coordinators, along with defensive end Aiden Lysak and kick returner Isaiah Bryant, head on over to the Navy Athletics YouTube. Kickoff is set for 7:30 between the Mids and the Owls on ESPNU, and you can also listen on the Navy Radio Network. When we come back, hear from Navy men's rugby captain Ed Soder as the midshipmen prepare to play Air Force on 9/11. It's well worth your time. The Navy Sports Magazine Show returns after this.
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20: 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XBAT operates as an unmanned wingman while freeing human pilots for missions that demand judgment. At a fraction of the cost of legacy fighters, XBAT gives the U.S. Navy unmatched flexibility, resilience, and deterrence. Don't give up the ship. Go Navy.
21: 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Our satellites reveal multi-signal intelligence from threats moving unseen through the RF spectrum, so national security leaders can act confidently. We detect so you can protect. 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
1: Welcome back to the Navy Sports Magazine Show. Navy football isn't the only team coming off a perfect weekend. Water polo went 5-0 at the Navy Open to begin the year, thanks in large part to their conference rookie of the week, Declan Bartlett, who registered 8 goals, including his first career hat trick. Declan shares what enabled such a fast start to his collegiate career.
22: I think it's all confidence. Just coming in the water, being full confidence, not being scared to shoot the ball, not being scared to mess up, even though I'm a plebe and I'm one of the youngest on the team, just having full confidence in myself and in my abilities in the water.
1: Bartlett and the midshipmen have the Princeton invite this weekend, starting with the number 12 Tigers at 9:30 a.m. on Saturday on ESPN+. The evening before, Navy men's rugby host Air Force at the Prusmac Rugby Center. It's the first meeting between the two service academies since 2024. Here's Navy men's rugby co-captain Ed Soder on the deep-rooted military tradition tied to this matchup.
23: Yeah, so, I mean, we're playing for the Lieutenant Colonel Shag Cup this week, so that's pretty big. I mean, he was a United States Air Force Academy grad, played football and rugby there. He then cross-commissioned into the Marine Corps, kept up with his rugby, had some deployments, eventually made his way to the Naval Academy, and where he ended up being an O-rep and a coach for our rugby team. And he then deployed again to the 1st Marine Division and made the ultimate sacrifice. So, I mean, that alone is just such an honor. Like, it's bigger than rugby this week. It's just such an honor to be able to play for someone who's given so much to both programs throughout his life. And then, I mean, makes it even more special. We're playing Friday, September 11th. So that's just that, you know, added motivation to go out there and just play selfless, play for each other, and have a good time.
1: And even though the midshipmen are playing on the 25th anniversary of 9/11, that's not going to stop the team from taking part in the Academy's annual tradition that morning, running up the stairs of Bancroft Hall in honor of the first responders who entered the World Trade Center and made that fateful climb. Soder said it was an easy decision to do it, even on match day.
23: I think the easiest way or to explain that is, I mean, we're getting up, the team's going to be getting up at whatever 5:45, 5:30, whatever time it is for the brigade stair run. Like, I think that'll literally ground us, you know, running up those flights of stairs for however long it is. Because it's like I said earlier, it's bigger than rugby. Like, the sacrifices made on that day, There's no reason why we shouldn't be out there sweating with the rest of the brigade and paying it forward.
1: Ironically enough, Navy's other co-captain, Trevor Gayron, was a volunteer firefighter. Soder's calling beyond the classroom was a different kind of service in high school. He was a pallbearer, working with his classmates to make sure others in his community received a proper burial. Here's Ed on what that experience was like and how it shaped him at a young age.
23: San Ignatius, like the motto for all the high schoolers, is being a man for others. Service is number one there. And so one of the largest clubs at the school is actually the St. Joseph of Arimathea Pallbearer Ministry Club. And so basically you can join the club and you are assigned throughout the semester, throughout the year, to go serve as a pallbearer at funerals that for those who have lost their lives and have no one else there with them at the end of their life who are able to maybe not physically lay them to rest. So we step in and we kind of take over that job and help them out with that. And so basically as a pallbearer minister, I would help assign students to participate in those funerals throughout the day. And then I myself would also go out there and assist.
1: Lastly, from Soder, this Navy men's rugby team is a force on the pitch, too. The mids blank St. Bonaventure 50-0 in the season opener and look to make another statement tomorrow en route to what they hope is a run at another national championship appearance this spring. Soder said last year's final result has been a driving force for this group all offseason.
23: I think the biggest lesson that we got from that loss was that nothing's going to be given, right? Like, we may have all the stars, we may have all the pieces, but at the end of the day, like, we got to go out there and earn it. And so I think this year that's been the mentality. Like, we're going to earn everything, like every practice, every lunch practice, every lift, every film session, and ultimately the games on Saturdays. Like, we're going to go out there and anything we do, we're going to earn. So that's the mentality this year.
1: If you want to hear more from Soder talking about both his journey and this season ahead for the midshipmen, you can find it on the Navy Athletics YouTube. Mids and Falcons play at 5 on Friday on the Navy Athletics YouTube. Elsewhere, Navy women's soccer is in action as we speak at Towson. The Mids are going for their 6th consecutive win. Navy has outscored their opponents 17-1 during this win streak. You can watch that one on Flow. The Navy men's soccer squad opens conference play this Saturday up at Holy Cross. The Mids picked up their first win under John Hackworth and most recently drew with Temple and Mount St. Mary's. You can watch that one at 2 p.m. against the Crusaders on ESPN+ up in Worcester. Navy volleyball is also into the win column. The midshipmen beat the reigning MEAC champs Coppin State 3-1 back on Friday. Navy back in action down in Virginia this weekend. The midshipmen play at Old Dominion Friday night at 6. The blue and gold cap their stay in Norfolk with a 2 p.m. neutral site match against UMES on Saturday. We want to give a shout-out to women's cross-country for winning the Salisbury Fall Classic this past weekend. Freshmen Brianne Dunstey and Emily Downing finished first and second to lead the way. Both men's and women's cross-country host the Cantello Invitational. It's this Saturday, beginning at 9:45. An encouraging performance out at the Folds of Honor Collegiate Golf Tournament by Navy senior Emma Tang. Up against some of the top golfers in America, she ended day one in the top 8 and ultimately finished tied for 20th at 3 over. Both men's and women's golf are in Frisco, Texas next week for the Jackson T. Stevens Cup. For all else regarding your favorite Navy sports, check out This Week in Navy Sports on NavySports.com. That's going to do it for this week's edition of the Navy Sports Magazine Show. Navy, Florida Atlantic, 7:30 from Flagler Credit Union Stadium in Boca. Still action to take in here in Annapolis for those of you who want to cheer on your midship, and you got the rugby match against Air Force, the Cantello invite in cross country, and both sailing squads are on the Chesapeake throughout the weekend. 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Navy Federal Credit Union is a proud supporter of Navy Athletics.
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0: Robert, I'm surprised you've been at work this week with the passing of the great Dolly Parton.
1: I mean, it was a significant blow, especially since we weren't prepared. I mean, she was going pretty strong. So I was surprised it happened. Very sad. Got to listen to a lot of Dolly Parton this week, though.
0: Yeah. Yeah, it's everywhere now, which not a bad thing.
1: Flags are half-mast.
0: So, you know, it's funny, too, you say you're surprised because Kate and I were talking about this last night, and she was 80.
1: Right.
0: 80's old. I think we have to reclass. I know we don't think that way because 95% of Congress is over 80, but 80 is old. You should just stop doing things when you're over 80. Stop running for Congress. Stop doing residencies in Vegas. Like, she didn't need more money.
1: Can we reflect on the fact that Dolly Parton is dead and Mitch McConnell is alive?
0: Yes, not, we can reflect on that. Good Lord.
1: All right. Let's get back to the topic at hand.
0: Yeah.
1: I've noticed something ironic that a fella at Stanford inventoried lines of legislative or regulatory text. It was part of the Washington Post's red tape newsletter.
0: Yes.
1: I don't know if you received that. There's a number of initiatives to highlight how we need to get government out of the way. But I also notice, I think it must have been task force week in the government.
0: Yeah.
1: The Department of Treasury announced the Quantum Readiness Task Force. DOJ announced the National Fraud Detection Center.
0: In addition to the Vice President's Fraud Task Force.
1: That's right. I'm not sure that throwing bureaucratic organizations into these problems is going to address the issue the way we want it to. Is that sacrilege to our
0: listeners? No, not at all. I mean, I feel like you're channeling Tom Coburn. I think we need him back. If they have some tiger teams that are part of those task forces, then they're probably going to get something done.
1: Yeah. Unfortunately, he's at a Dolly Parton concert right now.
0: And the DOJ thing is funny because the DOJ already has a office that investigates and prosecutes fraud. It already exists. We need another task force.
1: A fair point to make is that we still have a hell of a lot of fraud. So we need to be doing something different. I'm not sure task forces are the right answer, but we need to be doing something.
0: Well, speaking of trying to prevent fraud, OMB has, I don't think they've released it yet, but there's a draft memo that has been leaked that is attempting to, force is a strong word, strongly recommend that agencies use login.gov as a option for people to log in for citizen-facing services. A lot of posts about this. There's a FedScoop article about it. I feel like I've seen this movie before. I feel like this has been tried.
1: Me too. OMB forcing agencies to use a shared service has been less successful than it should be. I mean, OMB's got a pretty big hammer to drive people to do this. Let's see if this one works.
0: It's true. And I believe Jeremy Grant, one of the godfathers of identity in the federal space, if you don't know Jeremy, had an opinion piece that said, okay, that's fine. That's all well and good, but how are they going to enforce it? Mm. And there certainly are ways, depending how hard OMB wants to go. But what typically happens is they say, hey, GSA, you run this service. Why don't you make agencies do it? And then they don't focus on it anymore. And we all know how that story ends. So login is way better than it used to be. I think we need to make sure we point that out. I think when OMB and the government tried this in the past, login wasn't really a good service. I think if people would qualify it as a good service now that people should be using, both agencies and citizens, to log into accounts. So we'll have to see how hard they want to go and push this.
1: Can we talk about something more exciting?
0: Yes, please.
1: The chief data officer.

0: saying these comments tongue in cheek, but we've talked a lot on the show and heard from guests on the show talking about how if your data is not ready, AI is not going to work. And this is one of the things that agencies can do to make sure that their data is ready.
1: Yeah, it is sort of like, not to show my Texas too much, but it's like, this is the drill. This is the rig that will unlock the gold that is in the nation's data. How about that? That's a beautiful metaphor.
0: I've never felt like you've held back your Texas, by the way. So if you feel like you're holding it back, I think we need to have a separate conversation about this.
1: It might be a good idea to reminisce with somebody behind this open data law.
0: Oh, this is a great idea. Let's do that.
2: This episode is brought to you by Alicor, which powers the technology behind public sector lending, grant, and capital deployment programs, helping agencies modernize operations, improve oversight, and better serve the public. And you can learn even more at alicor.com.
0: Thanks to our friends at Alicor for sponsoring this episode of the GovNavigator Show.
1: So I think, Adam, I was the first to stumble upon the Wall Street Journal article about our friend Christina Ho.
0: You know, this is another one of your outrageous claims, but I actually think this one might be true.
1: So I texted you about it immediately.
0: You did.
1: And she's always caused trouble, as long as I've known her. Christina Ho, star of the Wall Street Journal, stirring it up wherever you go. Welcome to the program.
3: Well, thank you, Robert. I would take that as a compliment.
1: Yeah.
3: Because I think people like to hear an irony story and troublemaker sell stories.
1: Mm-hmm. Good trouble, though, as they say. Tell our listeners a little bit more about your background and where you've landed right now.
3: Yeah, so I was at the PCAOB as a board member for about 4+ years until the end of January this year. So I was regulating the public company auditor. And a few months later, I joined a venture-backed company called Oath Verified. And the vision is to build AI native audit and also a robust verification platform that can verify all the financial information. We also, since then, became a licensed CPA firm, so we have a CPA entity plus the verification platform. And I'm super excited about what I'm doing there. I have been there for 4 months, and I've learned more in the past 4 months than my past 4 years, which wow. I'm happy to talk more about.
0: Well, yeah, let's jump in. Tell us, why did you decide to go there and what do you think the potential is? Because I feel like, obviously, this is in your wheelhouse with what you've done in your career, but you've also been talking about this for a long time, that we need more automation. We need to be able to do this faster and better in audit, but across financial management. So tell us why you wanted to go there and what you think the potential is.
3: Yes. So when I was on a board, I was frequently talking about how technology can help us promote higher audit quality, help us reimagine auditing. But it's always easier to talk. And that was my job. But after I left, and then when I came across and met Lucas Ward, who is a serial entrepreneur, who's the CEO, I realized here's my opportunity to build. And I see the vision because historically, we have always been in this space that is human checking human work. And now with all the information being generated by machine, we need to build a new environment where machine is checking machine. Mm. And what that means, we need to connect to the data sources. We no longer need to sample. Sample is defensible when testing the entire population was not possible. But now with machine, you can test everything very efficiently. And then we also have to do this continuously. And I really felt like our vision aligned. And I saw this as an opportunity to really help increase the trust we have in the financial information and also in the overall society as well. So I decided that even though most people join startup when they're in their 20s, at the beginning of their career, and I'm doing that, you know.
0: You decided to do it when you were in your 30s. I understand. It makes sense.
3: Yes. But anyway, I feel very

0: very privileged and blessed to have this opportunity to build. And because now I am actually working with the AI every day, and I am actually designing the methodology from the ground up to actually a AI native. Like everything I said during my time at PCOB when I was talking, I am more convinced than ever that it is possible. The technology is really good and it will definitely make audit faster, better, and cheaper. They don't normally use to go together, or these three words, but in this case, they do go together because it really is anchored on the same thing by leveraging technology. But of course, you still have to have human accountability. So we are operating in this human-led AI power environment.
1: So talk a little bit more about how you're viewed by other independent public accounting firms in the space. The industry's going through massive disruption. Firms, you know, our former firm, Grant Thornton, KPMG, have left federal business altogether. But commercial audit, likewise, is going through big change. How are you viewed by your competitors, if you have any insight into that?
0: Yeah, I'm sure the big firms probably felt like, oh, they're just small and might dismiss us. But it's not just us. What I'm seeing in this industry, there's almost like a new audit tech startup every month. And I also know the venture capitalist community seem to be very interested in investing in these startups because this is a legacy industry, if you will. It's regulated and it is also like painful. People don't like it. So it's really ripe for disruption. So there is a lot of interest in investing in figuring out how to really transform and reimagine this space. So I'm super excited. I'm happy that there are other people doing it because I think it basically legitimizes the fact that this is really needed.
2: Christine, we were talking a little bit before you started recording about how a lot of the focus of what you're building is on audit, but it's not just audit. So tell us a little bit more about that and what the applications for this technology, both for audit, but are also for things that are larger than that.
0: Yeah, so our vision is we're creating a whole new category. We call it independent verification. I think the independent aspect is really important because the fact that you always have to have a third party verifying someone who actually generate the information to do that concept, I think is really important and it's enduring. But the mechanism needs to be changed. So we believe that audit is one form of verification. Audit historically has been verifying, providing reasonable assurance on financial information, but that's also based on a sampling basis. There are so many other domain areas, like in the federal space, you can see, for example, improper payments and what information people are generating that is used for other type of even budget information and things like that currently doesn't really get audited, needs to be verified so that people can trust the data. And federal government also has so much data. So being able to have machine check the information generated by the machine that are being used either to make really important decision or publish to the public, I think is really key. And that includes so many space. I think about Medicaid, I think about unemployment insurance. I mean, all these space grant. And also with the proliferation of the use of AI, how do we know that the information that are being generated by AI is correct? I think that's another form of verification that I think will probably have more demand in the future.
1: A friend of mine over at HHS launched an initiative to analyze single audit act reports. These are the audits of grantees of a certain size. And he's sort of marveling at the fact that these have been in file cabinets or PDF files for decades, and people really couldn't farm those for insights. And now he's looking at them and saying, well, my God, of course there's fraud here. These auditors have been flagging these controls forever. Do you see more and more of that, insights into areas that heretofore went buried?
0: Yes, because in the past, because the single audit report, they're unstructured data for all the grant recipients that receive a certain amount of federal dollar, they go through these audit, and normally it's a nonprofit where they have a financial statement audit, and then at the same time they get a single audit done. So it has a little bit more compliance specific for the federal regulations. And so those reports are often unstructured. So now with AI, you can analyze all that information and then get insights, because you can see trends, you can identify based on a specific grantee or based on a specific firm. So I definitely think that that would be a very rich data source.
2: I don't want to get out over my skis on this, because you both know I'm not a technical expert in this. Help us understand a little bit how what you're doing in the audit space can be applied to government auditing, which is, as you've already stated, and most people know, highly regulated. Is there low-hanging fruit to be able to kind of start with? Is it going to require a regulatory change? Tell us some of the kind of challenges that applying new technologies like what you're building to government auditing would entail.
0: Yeah, so I actually read M2530.
1: Oh my gosh, a memo number. My heart's going to flutter.
2: We need like a bell every time a guest says that memo number.
0: I think the title says Ensuring Accountability, How We Oversee, Audit, and Improve. So it's from OMB. And I think the summary of that, there are a couple takeaway from that memo. One is that the federal audit is not working, basically, because you can receive clean opinion and you still have improper payments. So you have all these things. And of course, there are all kinds of different reasons for that. I used to be a federal executive, so I understand these environments. And then they talk about changing the way that agency prepare financial statements and make it 1 year and things like that. So I would say that I agree that auditing is not working, and it's not just federal. I would say it's the same thing on the commercial side, is that basically audit has become a compliance exercise. It no longer provides the value that it's intended initially for. So the one key reason, I think, is that it's still sample. I think that this would be a game changer if the auditors are testing 100%, because technology makes it possible.
2: Yeah, you can do 100% in the time you used to do a sample.
0: Yes.
2: Or and faster, also, right? Yeah.
0: You know, because when you think about federal, like people think, oh, it's so big. Yes, it's a lot of transaction, but the machine can handle that. And if you can do that one audit, and even if it's 1 year, you do full scope, you not only can have your opinion, but you can also test all the improper payment. Like, you can have a much better sense, even if you just test one full year of payment for every agency, you're going to be able to, that I would call a form of verification, that the federal government would get so much more value from versus just a compliance exercise.
2: Or these reports that sit on shelves and nobody ever looks at.
0: Yes. Right?
2: It's not, exactly. It's not operational. Yeah.
0: Yeah. In the commercial side, the same. When I was on the PCOB board, I mean, I cannot tell you, like, for me, because this is audit, is public accounting, it's like a billion-dollar industry. It's just, I can't think of any other product that people pay that much money for and say they don't know what the value is, other than that it's something they have to do.
1: Mm-hmm. Well, we don't care anymore.
0: So we're not a change that.
1: Is this also going to accelerate remediation, Christina? I mean, I know that's a stupid question because it ought to, but do you see the concomitant response on the auditee side?
0: Yes, I actually think when you're testing 100% transaction, how, unless you want to specifically know, you test all your control, you don't need to test control in order to be able to reach that audit opinion when you do 100% testing. So that's one piece. And then I think if you still test the control, it will make the internal control actually more concrete. Because a lot of time the internal control testing is like, did you approve this? Did you have segregation right. duty? You know, things like that. And it's not very precise. It's very subjective. And also you can't really quantify. Like, let's say if your control did have a control deficiency, normally it's like a step that you didn't do. But what impact does that really have? So I think if you do 100% testing, then you have a much more concrete understanding of the impact of your control deficiency.
2: Okay, Christine, we are approaching the end of time here, but I'm interested to hear your thoughts about how fast can government implement these sorts of things? New technology adoption is always a struggle inside or outside of government. Do you feel like government has been itching to get this and, oh my God, thank God it's here? Or are there going to be people who'd be like, that's not going to work. We can't do that. That's not how we do things here. What's your take on the mood from across the federal government and the auditing community?
0: Yeah, well, I'm sure that there'll be plenty of people who say, no, we can't do this and we don't want to change. But I look at some of the memo on the auditing, and then I also know there was a memo on AI adoption. So there seemed to be, at least from a signal perspective, interest in embracing technology. I think that based on my review of these memo, maybe it's missing a solution. There's like identifying these problems, but what's the solution? And what I'm saying is that this is the solution. If you can test 100% and connect to the data sources, and even if you just do 1 year, the government will know a lot more and they will actually be able to concretely reduce improper payment because they'll have the specific. It's no longer a sampling that extrapolate into some big numbers that people will be like, okay, you know, that's just, you know.
2: What does that actually mean?
0: Yes.
2: Yeah.
0: They will give you concrete things that you can actually fix. And so I hope that the federal government is open to learning more about this because I know it's happening in the private sector. And I certainly would really want the federal government to have access to this kind of technology.
1: Well, if anybody can bring it to them, it's you, Christina. You're relentless and we'll be watching.
0: Well, thank you. This is a great opportunity to help fix some of the decade-old problem at the federal government, which I was in the government myself, so I know about these problems very, very well. But thank you for giving me the opportunity to share my perspectives here.
2: You bet, Christina. It's been great. Thanks so much.
1: Thanks a lot. Take care.
0: Thank you.
2: The nicest, by the way. All right, so what's going on this week?
3: Well, traffic's going to pick up because the House is back.
2: Yeah, but only for 4 days. I think, did they have a nutty?
3: What do you mean only for 4 days?
2: Then they recess for a full week for Labor Day.
3: You know what this sounds like? The Adam Hughes plan.
2: That's right. They might have a golf trip. Who knows, right? Every member of Congress is out for a golf trip the week of Labor Day. It's a little peculiar. I'm not sure why they're coming back and then going out again for a week. The Senate is out until after Labor Day, which is the typical schedule. But yes, they will be back doing something.
3: Anything going on in town?
2: Not really. I have nothing. We track a lot of events. You know that. We really don't have anything that's big happening next week. It is the traditional last week of summer.
3: It'll pick up. We've got our Policy Wonk happy hour on the 9th. Which we are hosting for the benefit of our friends at the Senior Executives Association.
2: Correct.
3: If you're a former senior executive or a current senior executive, hang up now and join.
2: That's going to be at the Exchange, by the way. So please come, even if you didn't get the invite. That's an open happy hour. We'd love to see you.
3: GovDataX, the Data Foundation's annual event, also coming up soon, which everyone should attend.
2: and a stacked lineup of speakers for that conference. Yes, it looks incredibly good. So make sure you check it out.
3: All right. Well, have a great week.
2: Yep.
3: Hey, thanks again to our friends at Alacor. I think we can afford now to go another couple of weeks.
2: Yeah, the podcast will continue thanks to the lovely people over at Alacor. 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
3: We sure hope you enjoyed it and learned something in the process.
2: And didn't get seasick.
3: Right, of course.
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3: Ahoy!

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5: From ABC News, I'm Mike Dubusky. Key routes for oil shipping across the Middle East are facing new tensions this weekend. In Yemen, the Iran-backed Houthis are moving in on the Bab al-Mandab, a vital waterway in that region, which is a key shipping route that links Asia with Europe.
6: Shipping through the strait has long been crucial for global trade. It has also been used by Saudi as a way of exporting its oil to Asia after Iran closed off the Strait of Hormuz. The Houthis insist there are no restrictions on international shipping, only on Saudi vessels.
5: ABC's Lama Hassan. Saudi Arabia also shut down a key oil pipeline yesterday after a series of drone attacks they say originated from Iraq. For Americans, that all means prices for fuel are elevated, with diesel hitting an all-time high this week. ABC's Jacqueline Lee.
7: The price of gas up 3.9% in August. The national average per gallon of gas sitting at $4.30, jumping 18 cents in a week, according to Gas Buddy. Truck drivers hauling goods across the country, frustrated and feeling the pinch.
8: When these prices just skyrocket like this, it takes food out of the mouths of your children.
9: All they have money for is filling up, and then they have to get like cash advances and stuff for food, and it's rough. It sucks.
5: President Trump, meanwhile, is in Ireland today, meeting with top leaders there. He was met in Dublin with protests. This morning, when asked about Irish reunification, the president said he'd love to see it. The comment drawing swift rebuke from leaders there and from protesters like Taylor Raymond.
10: Him saying he wants a united Ireland, he doesn't mean migrants and women and LGBTQ+, you know, that's not what he stands for at all. So I don't think he truly wants a united Ireland. He wants his definition of a united Ireland.
5: Back in the U.S., flood watches are up for parts of West Virginia, Ohio, Kentucky, and Pennsylvania today. 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
18: The security clearance process is complicated. Policies are confusing. Continuous vetting is expanding. And national security professionals everywhere are asking the same thing. What does this mean for me? Whether you're applying for your first clearance or navigating new reporting requirements after years in the system, the questions aren't always easy, but the answers matter. That's why we're here. This is Security Clearance Insecurity on Federal News Network with hosts Lindy Kaiser of Clearance Jobs, federal employment lawyers Elizabeth Baker Pham of KCNF, and John Barry of Barry & Barry, PLLC.
19: Hi, this is Lindy Kaiser with ClearanceJobs.com, and welcome to this episode of Security Clearance Insecurity. Always love talking about the wonky world of SCI. Many organizations are still relying on spreadsheets, PDFs. We do surveys about that at Clearance Jobs. So applying technology to the security enterprise is a lofty goal, but often a complicated one. Very pleased to have on the show today Mike Flanders. He is an expert in this space. Mike, I'm going to let you introduce yourself.
20: My name is Mike Flanders, and I'm the founder of PseudoTouch. We created a software called Skynet, me and the team, that runs your pre-SCI NOMS nominations.
19: So is there other technology out there like this, or was this really something kind of new to market?
20: No, I don't think There's a lot of technologies that do this. You know, the main thing is that the job of security grows and the time to process that doesn't. If that doesn't make sense, it's more of like you have this initial job description and everything is going great for a year or two, but then, you know, security changes. And so you have to adapt. And, you know, sometimes you can't just hire somebody and bring them in. You have to use that institutional knowledge for some time. And then, you know, the unfortunate part of that is we take that 80-20 rule, right? And we say, well, this is a very capable person. So we're going to give them, you know, 80% of the work. And then those capable people end up suffering through some administrative burden when the real task is security. And that's nothing against anyone. That's just the reality of the situation. You know, I think anybody that's been doing security for more than 5 or 10 years would argue that's the case, you know, that the job grew and the time didn't. In other words, the time to do the job didn't. And that's where I think the idea of trusted workforce 2.0 and us and other competing softwares coming in and saying, hey, we want to work with workforce 2.0 is such a fantastic idea because, you know, workforce 2.0 is supposed to streamline the entire process, right? We used to do an investigation every 5 years or whatever, but now it's more of a ongoing thing. So that's terrific, right? But without modern technology tools, you're just sort of moving the bottleneck from once every 5 years to an ongoing thing.
0: Yeah, but so it kind of speaks to that. Security clearance scope creep is definitely a topic that's near and dear to my heart. We're seeing security officers kind of more tasks, a lot more both technology and security tasks, but their processes have not necessarily been modernized. Don't even get me started on updating the NISPOM and all of that. Like, kind of talk about how does your technology help to modernize the process for security officers and maybe what other solutions are needed as well?
20: Yeah, that's a huge question and I'll do the best I can, but I feel obligated to sort of stand up for my security folks here and just say like the dedication that is provided here. And I'm not picking on the government or the bureaucracy or anything. I mean, it's just a reality, right? Like if you were processing 100 people every year for the last 10 years, and now they're saying, okay, do 120. Everybody's like, well, okay, you know, it's not that bad. But in some cases, you know, we're doubling and tripling that workload for the same shop or maybe an extra person. And the analog components that happened that somebody could easily process the NOMs if the numbers were low enough, you know, it works. It's not the most fun thing to do, but it works. And then you have these creative professionals who are tasked. They're not going to give up that risk assessment, that thing that makes them tick, you know, that idea that they understand that every person that has access can really, really gum up the works. At the very least, they can create a compromise that they're not aware of. And at the very most, they can do some real damage. And so what we have is somebody that's, you know, decided to work an extra half an hour for the last 5 years every day to accomplish these analog tasks that would normally take less time because they had less NOMs. I'm going to completely move forward. I just wanted to hit that mark because it's so true. Right? We all are going to do security and risk assessment and analysis. We're never going to stop doing that because that's the security job. And when we're not given the right tools, we're going to figure out how to make the right tools and we're going to make it work. Whatever we've got to do, if we've got to push 30 NOMs through to get this project mission up to critical, we're going to do it. But what we did, everybody on the initial team and everybody on this team has been working in this for over 5 years now. And prior to that, everybody that did this, you know, we all had different roles and different spots within that SCI world. And when we started digging into security, we just did it just like a, you know, I was trained as a database engineer and a software engineer. And I knew from the beginning, if we're going to do these use cases, they have to match reality, right? Because every shop runs slightly different. And if we built it to one shop specification or we built it to, and it's not just me and my company and my software. This is software in general, right? You can't just adapt. You have to meet what happens under the bell curve, right? Within the bell curve, we've got to solve. The edge cases can be solved manually, but the bulk of it has to be solved. That's how this works. And so you talk to all the SSOs. How do you process it? Which comes in? Which goes out? How does this all going to work? You do that incessantly. I mean, we met with, you know, hundreds of SSOs and CSSOs and other type of people that process NOMs. We even met with NOMs and other government people. And with the amount of contractors involved in SCI now, you can imagine that that just gets stacked up. So we tried to get a huge diverse pool to create these use cases and then create them with the manual, right? Whether it's NISPOM or something else, but within that manual that says, okay, we can process, you know, 80, 90% of people in this curve and then identify the edge cases. And then we would go back and ask the SSOs, like, okay, this edge case, is that something we can solve within the software or is that something we have to solve outside? In security, it's trust. Trusted workforce is meant to trust the people. Well, we've got to trust our softwares and our networks just as much as we need to trust the people, right? And so it's that big circle of trust. And it looks to me like over the last, I think 2.0 came out in 2018. So it's been like, you know, 6 or 8 years, and we're starting to now see all of these things come in and into alignment, and it's really great.
0: I think it's important too, because I mean, you're talking a lot about trusted workforce 2.0 and the policy shifts that have happened through that. But I'm a big proponent for the reality that, okay, now the policy has changed, but it's time to actually implement those programs. And the SCI access and eligibility program is a major issue in the process today. And I think sometimes it gets conflated, right? People are talking about reciprocity and crossover and all of that. And really, it's not a policy that needs to shift at this point. The policy is there. It is better process in these agencies that are handling personnel. And I know that, you know, you kind of speak to both industry and government. There's problems on both sides. Again, I advocate for industry a lot. So a lot of times they will point fingers at the government and be like, we're doing it. We're submitting our packets and we're doing all the things, but they're seeing stalls different places. Kind of speak to that piece of it. Like, how can we apply better process? Like, say we've done the policy with trusted workforce. How can better process help us with that compliance piece of what we're trying to do now?
20: Yeah, another great question. I mean, you're asking all of the heavy hitters, you know, and I think the reality is it just takes time. You've got some very effective people doing very effective jobs, and they're probably working a lot harder than they need to. That being said, you know, the reciprocity, all of that, it kind of comes down to that circle of trust, right? Workforce 2.0 is meant to start trusting people on an ongoing basis. You know, there has to be a bit of a culture shift in trusting the networks that we launch these things on, because there's always going to be some nefarious somebody that's trying to poke their eyeballs where it doesn't go, you know, and we know that. And we've have to start trusting that this stuff is going to work, and we have to start evaluating incidences in perhaps a different way. But really what it is it's just, you got to let the time catch up and you've got to have that cultural shift. Because look, I think if you've been in the military, worked in the government for more than, say, 2 or 3 years, you've had some pretty bad software experiences. And if you're the go-getter that is typically involved in security, you're not going to wait around for the next beautiful piece of software. You're going to dig in and what you know best, whether it's Excel, Access, some other SharePoint or whatever. You're not too, you know, security, so you're not too concerned about, you know, you're concerned about following the rules, but you're not too concerned about, you know, where this goes or where that goes. And you know you're going to do the job right. So you just hunker down, you solve the problem yourself, and then you're siloed. And I think what they're trying to do is unthaw that silo a little bit and say, you know, our software certainly gets a good amount of attention. But, you know, there's a lot of fear, like, oh my gosh, if we do this, how is it going to change the day-to-day? How is it going to change this? I don't think there's any argument that it's going to be more effective for everybody. But gosh, it sure is scary when you're talking about changing something that you've done this way for 10 years and making it from analog to digital. The reality is we need more transparency into the system. We have more mission critical stuff. Therefore, we need more SCI. I think anybody has seen that dramatic shift just in the last 3 or 4 years with, let's just call them, the weapons in the battlefield, right? Like, we are knee deep in new stuff, right? Whether it's new on the battlefield or new in the R&D phase, I think is irrelevant. But all of that stuff that we are going to spend our time and effort doing as Americans and as Americans in the military, right? We're very good at this. We're very good at innovation, and we're going to be very good at adapting certain things to do better things for us in the warfighter or whatever, right? I'm being ambiguous for a reason, but I'm trying to say, like, we're going to innovate through this. And to do that, we need the SCI access to match the consistent validation, and we need the transparency. So we've kind of got to let go of some of the older defaults that we have in terms of security and get some new ones. And I think good pieces of software that were made to do a specific job, like software shouldn't be a Swiss Army knife. You know, the idea that you can come in with AI and change everything is scary, and it's scary for a reason, because we don't know what the downstream effects of the changes we make are right now. We can't forecast that. And we've got budgets. We've got things that we've got to control. So if we're going to change something here and that's going to affect us 3 years from now, we've got to know what those impacts are. And it right now, if we're doing everything analog, we know what that is. And that's a better place to be from a comfort zone, right? And so there's just some leadership and some changes that have to happen. And I believe all of them have changed and all of them are happening. And it's just going to take some time to thaw out and see softwares like ours where you're finally using it. I mean, the number one thing that people say, and we have tens, I mean, we have, if you count the noms, we have tens of thousands of users, right? And so it's like the number one thing they say is, oh my gosh, you know, you just freed up half of my day to do whatever it is that I can go do now. And it doesn't happen right away. It's not like you flip the switch, start the software, and the next day it's this glorious thing. It's a 2 or 3 month window where you're adapting it. But once it's done, then the security office has more time to do the job that they were meant to do from the beginning.
0: This is a topic that I talk about frequently. I mean, security should be considered a mission critical element, right? You were talking about the warfighter earlier, and I don't think that's hyperbole. A lot of times people see security as administrative, but it actually is very mission critical. How quickly you can onboard people, your security posture. Kind of talk about why access management actually translates into mission readiness.
20: Well, if we think about a very specific thing, like a drone, right? A drone has existed for a very long time. I've been buying them for my nieces and nephews. I'm going to say for the better part of 10 years, maybe longer. I've seen them evolve. You know, some are better than others for sure. But when you're talking about a program that literally needs to get out in the field, right? Like we've created something and it needs to be in the field yesterday. All of that SCI processing that has to go in, especially if it's something that we figured out that somebody else hasn't figured out yet, and we don't want them to figure it out, right? I'm using that as a concrete example of timeline and transparency. But then you back that off, that need, and you say, okay, it's taking us 90 or 100 days. I mean, that's pretty long. I think most of the delays are somewhere between 30 and 90. If you're delaying everybody by 50 days, right? That's how long the NOM process is. And that's not a factor of a bad SSO shop or NOM shop. That's not what it is at all. That's just you're putting the bottleneck right square on top of security. And the bottleneck should be someplace else. That's all I'm saying. But when you have that and the job is to take something, instead of intelligence, let's just use procurement. Like your job is to take a product and take that product and make it, keep it secret, and then get it to the battlefield. If that was needed yesterday and you've got a 50-day delay, forget about budget, forget about everything else. People are going to die between your launch and that because we didn't have, and again, I don't want this to come across like, oh, I'm bashing security. That's not what it is. I'm not bashing security. I'm not bashing the military. I'm not bashing anyone. I'm saying the reality is that the bottleneck exists. And sure, we can scoot people to the front of the line when people are going to die, but having to draw that line is insane, to me at least. Why aren't we drawing the line with something far less innocent? You know, I think sometimes security gets a bad rap because of that. Like, oh, we couldn't launch the mission on time because of this. It's a defeating principle because I've never met anyone in security that it doesn't mean the world to them to keep this country or whatever it is secure, right? You're doing a disservice by saying to them, oh, you should have done it faster. It's like, no, they didn't want to do it faster, but they've got 15 or 20 things that they've got to do. And then they've got a senior leader breathing down their necks like, hey, you got to finish this one.
0: And again, I think that ties into like how we consider the security function, right? I mean, they have not been invested with cutting edge technology. I mean, I don't want to bring up like INBIS and four letter words, but like the modernizing technology across the security enterprise has been a long, hard road to do. And whether that's government or industry getting the right tools and not having very manual processes, it does seem like security is behind the curve in getting those, right? We were using paper processes for a long time, case management in the broader security clearance process. So even within these tiny elements, it's tough.
20: Well, yeah, it's the mindset, right? Like, do we want to go and unplug our routers, or do we want to figure out how to create a stopgap between our router and our sensitive, right? So it's a mindset, right? There's half the people are going to say, pull the plug because it's the safest thing to do. And if it's the safest thing to do, I'm all about that. But I'd like to be able to take that incident and say, okay, what, you know, just do an after action. What could we have done differently? I don't want to say like P1 is the greatest thing on earth. They're a heck of a good start. And there's plenty of other P1s out there. I get it. But, you know, that's a heck of a good start in changing that mentality. You know, the idea that we can have continuous authority to operate, the idea that these things do exist. And like being completely honest, when I tell people sometimes, depending on where they fall in the process, whether it's high side or before, you know, about like, oh, no, we have Cato, we have this. They don't even understand what that is. And I'm not picking on anyone. I'm just saying, like, that's a big learning curve. If you've got somebody who doesn't even understand that we're making progress and you're asking them to adopt a piece of software that they don't even understand how it's secure, I'm sorry, man. I'm going back to my laptop. I'm going back into my skiff. I'm turning everything off. And that's what I'm doing for the day. You know what I mean? Because that mentality, they've never been indoctrinated into, no, this is safe. You know, people need to feel safe and secure to do their jobs. And if their job is safety and security, they're going to push everything out to get the job done right. And that's why I wanted to work in this sector, because it's like the hardest place to make an impact, because everything, whether it's the warfighter, whether it's the budget, whether it's the mission, is impacted on how quickly we can get the people in the right job at the right time.
0: Amen. You're speaking my love language. Mike Landers, founder of PseudoTouch. It's a hard place to make an impact, but certainly an important one. So I really appreciate your being on the show and chatting with me.
20: Yeah, it's been a pleasure for sure. And I hope the people that listen understand where I'm coming from. You know, I think we've got your back, and they just need to be brought up to speed on the rest of it, so that it's like, okay, you know, here it is. And then when we have to make custom adaptations for a specific use case, we've already done all of the use cases. And it's like, if you're working with a software vendor or a project and they haven't sat you down and said, what are your use cases? You know, I'm not telling you to run. I'm telling you to look up what a use case is and telling you, I will work with you on a use case on how I do this. Please use the use cases to write the stories so that the development matches my analog process as closely as it can. Otherwise, we're just going to keep scaring them away and giving them stuff that they don't want to use.
1: Welcome to Security Clearance and Security. I'm attorney Elizabeth Baker Pham, and I'm here with Lindy Kaiser of Clearance Jobs. And today we are talking about foreign contacts during conflict and war. This is a topic that comes up relatively infrequently, but when it does, it really catches people off guard, especially when the government has concerns about foreign contacts which have already been vetted. But that's the thing about guidelines B and C, foreign influence and foreign preference. For better or for worse, they can change without the clearance holder doing anything at all. Take, for example, the current situation in Ukraine and Israel. Both U.S. allies, both countries with which someone could have had ties historically and not face extensive scrutiny. But what happens when a country is invaded or a lifelong civilian enlists to defend their country? The analysis changes and the government takes notice. Lindy, I mean, have you seen or heard sort of through the grapevine of an uptick in B and C concerns tied to the conflict landscape in, let's say, Ukraine or the Middle East or tensions in China?
0: Well, I mean, China's the never-ending growth vector. I have not seen specific examples of this. I've seen less the foreign contacts piece of it, more the foreign influence piece of it. If you become, it's a very rare segment, right? But overly invested in, right, the war in Ukraine, for instance, outside of becomes allegiance to the United States issue, right? Because you almost have your own, you've almost become a mercenary to the cause more than you have aligned to the US. And we had that, like, right when the war in Ukraine started, we had a huge influx of people asking us if they could go over there. I'm not the authority on how to tell you to live your life, Clarence. I should probably not be asking me, maybe talk to some other people in your life. But we did. And we had a lot of, you know, 75% of our candidates on clearance jobs are former service members. A lot of them have deployed multiple times. A lot of them do have worked in, you know, some of them private contracting roles. So they did see there were these opportunities that had come up
2: We also see it in Israel. A lot of people deploy there for the United States, quite frankly, right now. But there is some crossover there, right? So I always say just like caution to make sure, especially if you're still holding a clearance or you're still serving in the military, your allegiance needs to be to the United States in those causes and not crossing over into, again, a small sliver of the population. We have had folks stay in a forward deployed environment because they became committed to the cause and didn't want to, their unit's going home, but they didn't want to. That has magnifying, issues, even if it is a cause that the United States is behind or that you deployed to that area for. How you go back or how you return, even the humanitarian piece of it, there's a lot of different moving pieces. And going back to like understanding the adjudicative guidelines, like you need to understand what the government's role is and being on that side. But have you seen cases like this? I'm very curious.
1: I have. And I've seen them sort of in both areas. So I've seen, what you're speaking to, where the actual interest in supporting the cause creates a problem in large part because of the way the individual goes about it, right? And then I've also seen the ties. So I've seen situations where someone has had ties to someone in a country vetted totally fine, and then they get a statement of reasons, or maybe it's just an interrogatory, but actually the at least two situations I'm thinking of were specifically statement of reasons. It's not the sole issue, right? But it's the, we have concerns, you need to speak about this relationship. And the thing I think that stands out to people the most or that catches them off guard is that, at least in the situations I've seen, it's not explained that something changed. It's the country status that has changed or the socio-political status of the country that's changed. It's just answer these questions about your relationship with so-and-so, or the allegation is you have a relationship with someone who's in a military position in this country. As you said, like there are situations where someone was serving with the U.S. military and was maybe even serving, abroad and doesn't want to leave because they want to continue what they started, essentially. It's not contrary in their minds to anything that is a U.S. interest, but it becomes more complicated, especially as you noted in the cleared population, you have military service. Even if you don't have military service, you have people who've spent their whole careers examining, working on issues related to these areas or these conflicts that had not become a formal conflict yet. And there's a sort of like, this is what I do. This, I want to learn about it. I want to know, even if I don't want to actively support. But for some people, surely there's a question of intent. Like, do you have good intentions? Would you purposefully do something against U.S. interests? But for most situations, especially in guideline B, it's a question of whether someone might be put in a situation that no one wants to be in, right? Where the safety or well-being of a loved one is at risk. So if you have a family member in a country where previously there was stability and now there's not, it's a question of whether that person could be used against you. It's not a determination or a concern that you're any less inherently trustworthy than another person. It's literally the circumstances. And then in addressing these concerns, it's also understanding that the details matter. So the country where the individual is, but also like what part of the country do they live in, right? And that's never going to be the deciding factor, but someone who lives in an area, let's say another country has been invaded and they live in an area near where there's active conflict. If it's a large country on the other side of the country. Again, not make or break, but it's a relevant detail. What's the individual's association, if any, with a foreign government? What's the clearance holder's relationship with that individual? So, sometimes it is a very close relationship. Sometimes it's not. Sometimes it used to be, right? Let's say at the beginning of the 7 years or the last time someone reported the relationship, they were very close, but in that time, they've drifted apart. You want to be honest and not oversell the distance, but it is really important to make that distinction of how often someone communicates and whether that's changed over time. Someone who was your best friend when you graduated from college in 2019, but you only speak to biannually now is going to be viewed differently than your best friend today. Similarly, someone who you speak to biannually but have long intimate conversations is going to be viewed differently than someone you see every day, but it's pickup and you only talk about weather and traffic, right? And as you mentioned earlier, I think loyalties, relationships and loyalties in the United States will matter. And I think this is a hard one that people, especially people who were born in the U.S., have only lived in the U.S., maybe they have military service, have a really hard time understanding the need to specifically articulate, to provide, you know, statements about their ties here, where there are questions of a potential pull somewhere else. You may know the answer, you may know it in your deepest parts of your heart, but you need to explain those facts to the adjudicator. I mean, are there any other points that you would emphasize, Lindy?
2: No, I think that's such an important distinction, though, because I think what will probably blindside candidates is assuming or overthinking that my relationship with this individual is what's changed, when, as you rightly point out, what has changed is the government's relationship with their country. And I think that helps you respond to that, because I think then people over animal design, I send a message I didn't before, and no, if it was mitigated the first time under this criteria and you can show that your relationship hasn't changed, I think that's what the government's trying to cross over that vector. Do you have a greater bond of affection that now this other person could put into play? Don't just assume it's a negative on your part that you've done something when you're pointing. Sometimes these issues get flagged later on, and it is just something you have to go back through and basically, re-mitigate. But probably the same mitigating factors apply if they mitigated it the first time. If you can show that greater allegiance to the United States, show that differentiation in the relationships.
18: 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Thanks again for tuning in to Security Clearance Insecurity with your host, Lindy Kaiser of Clearance Jobs, federal employment lawyers Elizabeth Baker Pham of KCNF, and John Barry of Barry & Barry PLLC. 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
23: Hello and welcome to today's show. I'm Federal News Network reporter Drew Friedman. When federal employee accountability cases drag on, attention usually turns to rules and protections. A new report looks at what happens inside the process itself, where delays are most likely to occur, and how they might be fixed. Federal News Network's Terry Girton recently caught up with the co-founders of We the Doers, Maureen Clovers, and April Harding.
24: During the change in administration and what we had sort of seen since then, we both realized that the perspective of the people doing the work at federal agencies who receive the OMB memos and the executive orders and the changes in law that affect the work really hadn't been a visible, vocal part of the government reform conversation that was emerging. So we decided to sort of stop waiting for people to ask or wait for permission and decided to start telling the stories of federal leaders and how changes affected their work and where things break down and why things don't work in government right now, so that we could get to the root causes of real sustainable solutions. So that is our mission, and our focus is to identify those root causes,

0: academic background or a lot of former Biden or Obama political appointees, some former Bush appointees, but they tend to be more Democratic. And that's great. And they have an important perspective. But they don't have the length of experience of a lot of senior executives and senior managers, and they haven't necessarily gotten in the weeds, right? For a political appointee, success is getting money out the door for your administration's new priority, you know, going to states, talking up the administration, right? But when you're a GS-15 manager or an SES, you really get in the weeds about why procurement takes so long, why it's so hard to hire and fire, why it's so hard to deliver IT systems on time. And you see that gap between the goal, the ideal, and reality. So we really wanted to engage people who'd been in the trenches, who understood, as April said, why things break down. So, for example, April and I met in November. We had our first workshop in December. We moved fast. We want to show, too, that feds can move fast, or former feds. And we brought together 7 former SESs and GS-15 managers around the question, how do we make the government more effective and efficient? In essence, if DOGE had asked you, what would you have said, right? And we came up with a very candid, unvarnished look, and that's our first report. That's on our website that came out January 20th to mark 1 year of DOGE. And we've continued that in our current report out today on fast but fair federal firing, where we brought together 10 managers with a combined 181 years of experience who collectively had tried to discipline or remove 22 employees. So we weren't just asking any federal managers. We were asking people who had really gone through this difficult process about what the process was, where it broke down, where it could be improved.
1: And let's pick up right there, because today is that report release date. April, there's a lot of personnel issues you could have focused on. As you mentioned earlier, you both lived through the downsizing in 2025. Why did you decide to pick, as Maureen said, fast but fair federal firing?
2: There are two primary reasons that was the first thing we picked to focus on. One is because it's a really complicated, really thorny topic, and there's a lot of politics attached to that, and a lot of folks have to be very concerned about optics or existing relationships when they're talking about this. We are aggressively nonpartisan, and we also are new, and so we have less skin in the game and are able to tackle that and put forward a straw man, if nothing else, for the rest of the community to respond to. Although I think our report actually is quite detailed, and the ideas that we have are very strong and thoughtful, it's still the first thing that we have seen so far that goes into detail, that talks about how it works now. And only we are in a position also to convene that group and talk about how things work now rather than at the abstract policy level. The other core reason is because all of the foundational changes to government that we identified in our first report and that we are focused on going forward, the root causes of culture issues and sort of constraints include making sure we have the right people in the jobs. And there are many parts of that, but you can't have a healthy workforce without the ability to remove people who are not in the right jobs. And so that's just an unfortunate reality of running any business or any organization, especially one with millions of employees. Sometimes removal is necessary. And if there is a bottleneck there and that can't happen, the ripple effect of not being able to do that is extraordinary. And it prevents the kind of culture change that's going to be necessary for the next version of government, whatever we rebuild from here.
1: Maureen, certainly the Trump administration coming in made no secret that it assumed federal workforce performance was a problem and it took too long to get rid of folks. So maybe there is at least agreement on the core problem, which is it does take too long to get rid of poor performers. But what did you learn while you were doing this work that maybe took you beyond conventional wisdom? Was there some big insight there about why?
0: Yeah. Well, first, I want to say we don't agree that most federal workers are not good workers. I mean, that was something that came up over and over again, that actually most federal workers are great workers and we want to support them. And we also want to recognize that morale for those workers really suffers when you have someone in the job who's not pulling their weight. So that's that's part of the reason we wanted to focus on it. The big insights. So we like to really get to the root causes of what the problem is. So we kind of just keep asking why. And this one kind of shook out there.

0: For five root causes. The first one that I do think was pretty insightful is there is no one process. So we diagrammed the process. We probably went through 20 versions, and it's on our YouTube channel. You can see it. It looks like a spaghetti monster. It's kind of choose your own adventure, like does your employee file a grievance? If so, go up here, you know, that kind of thing. But what we learned is, you know, the statutes governing removal for performance, that's 5 USC 4303, and for conduct, that's 5 USC 7513, are very, very short. I know you can't see me, I'm in the radio, I'm holding my hand, but it's like a paragraph. And then OPM has a bit more, although if you go on their website, sometimes it looks like it's a four-step process and, you know, you're all done and you can remove the employee. But what we really learned is, okay, that's what's on paper at OPM and the regs. But then you go and your agency has their own regulations, or sometimes it's really just a culture thing about when you remove someone and how difficult it is. And then each bureau has its own culture within the agency. And then beyond that, if you know, the first thing when you call HR and say, I've got an employee with a serious performance or conduct issue, they ask, well, are they covered by a collective bargaining agreement? And if so, which one? And there literally are, or at least were, thousands of collective bargaining agreements. So then you got to figure out what extra protections are in the CBA. And then beyond that, it's going to depend on, as a manager, which HR person and which lawyer you were assigned, and maybe which union rep also, you know, accompanies the employee. And so there is no one process, and that's what makes it incredibly unfair, untransparent for both the employee and the manager, because you don't know what you're getting. So that's only root cause one. Root cause two is that underperformers can game the system, and it's very easy to do so. So, you know, we talked to one attorney. This is a post removal, but one attorney who said, you know, she had a case that bounced back and forth between the Equal Employment Opportunity Commission, the Merit Systems Protection Board, and the Office of Special Counsel for 10 years. And eventually they had to pay a settlement because the witnesses had died or retired or that kind of thing. But even before removal, what we found is there processes that were created for very legitimate purposes, but that are being gamed by underperformers. So in the 12 cases where we went super, super in depth with managers about exactly every step and how long it took, you know, 10 out of 12, the employee filed an equal employment opportunity complaint with their EEO office. 7 out of 12, they filed a grievance. 6 out of 12, they filed a reasonable accommodation. And 3 out of 12, they filed Family Medical Leave Act. And for the EEO and the grievance, you know, none of those were found to have merit, but it ate up a lot of time. So that's two. I'll go much faster over three, four, and five. Three and four are basically two sides of the same coin, that managers aren't really incentivized to hold employees accountable. And in fact, their career can suffer a setback if, you know, they're perceived as being unfair to employees or there is an EEO complaint against them, that kind of thing. Four is the culture in HR and OGC dealing with employment and labor relations tend to be very risk averse, and they're not incentivized to support the manager generally. It's a big generalization. And five is the managers don't feel like they have the tools and training to hold folks accountable. A particular pain point was writing airtight performance plans so you could say your employee was not minimally acceptable.
1: We also think that the protections and the processes and the statutes that allow employees to do things like take medical leave or get a reasonable accommodation are super important. And in fact, in the same way that being able to effectively fire someone is actually really good for morale overall because you don't have people sort of dragging on the productivity of the high performers, the people who are using these processes as loopholes, overusing the protections in the wrong way, creates a lot of noise that makes it harder for people who really are entitled to and need those things to get an effective resolution to their issue. So we believe strongly that those are important and we want them to be more transparent and more efficient so that we can use them the way they are intended. So it's not necessarily the intent behind the rules, but clearing out the underbrush, as you said, is going to require some statutory and regulatory tweaking.
2: April Harding and Maureen Clovers are co-founders of We the Doers, a fiscally sponsored project of the Fund for Constitutional Government. They're speaking with Federal News Network's Terry Gurdon. Most couples build a retirement plan around the assumption that they'll be navigating retirement together. But every retirement plan eventually becomes a one-person plan. That's why financial planner Tiago Gleeger says one of the most important acts of financial preparation is making sure that a surviving spouse inherits a roadmap, not a maze of decisions, paperwork, and uncertainty. He recently joined Federal News Network's Terry Girton for a crucial conversation.
3: You know, it's a morbid topic, but it is one of the most loving and practical planning conversations that we can have, because the idea is that our survivor, whether it's our spouse, whether it's our children, they're not having to create a plan while having to deal with everything emotionally as well. They're just following something that has already been put in place. And so there's a lot of different things that come to play when we think about this topic.
4: And why is this so important for federal employees?
3: I think, Terry, that a lot of people, when they think about retirement, they think about two people. They think about two Social Security checks, two pensions if there's dual feds, or one in the private sector, which is rare these days. And we really don't give very much thought to, what if that's not how life looks like? What if we get a curveball along the way and one of us gets sick and one of us passes early? What are we going to do? How do the finances change? And if we wait too long to plan and that surprises us, then you're left with a whole lot less choices along the way. And so when we think about the death of a spouse, there's a chain reaction that comes into play. In a lot of cases, if it's the Fed that is passing, we're going to see a reduction to the first pension. So that's less income for the survivor. We're also going to see Social Security changes for the person that's left behind. Taxes might go up. And depending on how the survivor elections were elected at retirement, we've seen people lose health insurance in retirement, losing FEHB as a survivor. And so there's a lot of different stuff that comes into play. And so we want to be thinking ahead of the time, ahead of the curve, so that we're not having to recreate the wheel right in the moment.
4: I think something that people forget is that living expenses don't just get divided by two when one spouse passes, right?
3: That's right. The idea that it's 50% cost when one of you is gone just isn't true. You're still going to have a mortgage, although sometimes people do reduce their home size and some of those expenses go down. But it's not exactly half the cost. And in most cases, it could be half the income or sometimes even less. People leave assets behind and their lifestyle changes a little bit. So it's not as linear.
4: Well, let's go back to that case of a federal employee and talk about FERS benefits. One of the benefits is the survivor benefit. How should folks think about that? Should they take a full survivor benefit, ignore it altogether, or find someplace in the middle?
3: I think this can be a very individualized decision. It's expensive, no doubt, right? When we think about a 10% cost to the pension, or in some cases, 5%, that could be tens of thousands of dollars throughout the course of a retirement. If you were a high earner and you're retired for 20, 30 years, that could be, you know, six figures, over $100,000 or more that somebody is paying to potentially the survivor never even need. So we look at this expense wondering, gosh, should I really even pay for this thing along the way? So first thing is that we have to understand protecting the income is really, really critical in retirement, because cash flow, which is the dollars that are coming in, the dollars that are going out, I call this the heartbeat of retirement. So we need to be really conscious about how cash flow changes if the federal employee is going to die. The second thing is, we talked about this loss of health insurance. Well, there's a rule under FERS that if you don't take a survivor benefit pension and you as the federal employee pass, your spouse, if they were not a federal employee themselves, they may lose health insurance benefits. They may lose that coverage or eligibility for FEHB. So that can be really challenging. Depending on what year that happens, they might be forced to go to Medicare. And Medicare, if you're not familiar to the rules in there, if you're over 65, but you haven't applied for Medicare yet, and then you go to apply for it later, now there's tons of penalties on top. So it just gets really, really messy. So that's a big one. And, you know, so some people then look at the partial survivor benefit, where they look at this and say, all right, we don't want to pay the full 10%. Can we pay 5% and then leave a quarter of my pension as a federal retiree if I pass? And the answer is yes, that does also protect the health insurance. But again, if you're leaving now a quarter of your pension, the spouse is also going to lose one Social Security, which we can talk about in a second here. So how much less income is the survivor receiving, and are they even going to be able to live their lives? right? And I think just one last thing I wanted to add about this one, Terry, there's a lot of talk out there. A lot of people hear about this pension maximization strategy where they'll talk about maybe just replacing that with a life insurance policy. And instead of paying thousands of dollars every year to OPM or to the first pension, I'm just going to take that and put it into a life insurance policy so my spouse has that when I die. Again, in some cases, that can work, but it's been very, very difficult to see a really slam dunk situation where that's appropriate for somebody. I caution people that sometimes it's a sales tactic that people will experience where people are just saying, hey, look, you know, you don't need to pay that, just buy life insurance policy instead. So you have to be really careful when you do those analyses.
4: Tiago Glieger is a certified financial planner at RMG Advisors. Tiago, that's all really important advice. And you also mentioned Social Security. So talk to us about what happens with Social Security in the two-income household.
3: Going back to this idea of, hey, we got two checks from Social Security. It's very consistent. It's very nice. But there are a lot of rules that come into figuring out how to file for Social Security. And people think, well, that's for when we're alive. A lot of this filing strategy has to do with thinking about what if one of us is gone. And so the rule from Social Security is that if one of you passes, one of those Social Security's income streams is going to go away. Now, they do let the survivor keep the higher amount, which is why the claiming strategy that is most relevant to people is for the person who had the highest income throughout their years, therefore the highest Social Security. Usually we see that person wanting to delay their benefit to age 70 because it's not going to increase their own check only. If they die before the other spouse, that spouse is now going to receive a much higher check as well because, again, they're already going to have less income, so that higher income can be beneficial. And so the maximizing the Social Security strategy isn't always the right answer, but we have to look at filing with whether or not one of us is going to be alive 5-10 years into retirement. Are we both going to be alive 20 years into retirement? Because sometimes we make a decision on Social Security, what feels good now, and not run a scenario where maybe one of us dies a decade in. And now, because we committed to a Social Security filing strategy, now the survivor doesn't have enough income anymore. So I think it has to always be looked at from different angles.
4: As you're talking about all of these different kinds of assets, the thing that comes to my mind is creating a will. Is that sufficient here, or is there more estate planning that you'd recommend?
3: In general, I like to see people have four categories of documents when we're thinking about the loss of a spouse or one of us passing. The will is important. That is for sure. But trusts can also be beneficial, and trusts are not just for really rich people. Average people can get trusts and very simple, cost-effective trusts as well. But financial powers of attorney. When we think about estate planning, it's not just for when we're gone. It's for right before we're gone too. So if one of us is incapable of acting or making a decision. So financial powers of attorney are important. And then the other one are the advanced medical directives. A lot of folks think, hey, I can make a decision for my spouse if something happens and I got to work with the doctors. You cannot. If there is not a legal document in place that says you're allowed to do that, spousal rights don't give you that right, right? So there's a couple of things in there. So the will, the trust, a financial power of attorney, and then the advanced medical directives that we want to make sure those documents are in place. But beyond that, folks think that those documents are in place and that's it. They don't have to do anything else. And there's some interesting rules that have come up over the years in serving feds, and sometimes people elect beneficiaries on their accounts, and that's different than what they put on their estate planning documents, like their will. And the beneficiary elections are going to supersede those wills. So you got to be careful to make sure that your beneficiary elections match your legal documents. Otherwise, money goes to the wrong place. And if there's not a beneficiary election at all, like a bank or a house, that asset is going to go to probate unless you have some sort of joint ownership with something. So we often see houses go to probate instead of, instead of going to a survivor if it's held in single name or going to the kids. So now you're stuck in probate and now your heirs are trying to settle the estate and the asset is not theirs to do very much with. And so these are all the little details and the dusty corners that we want to make sure we address.
4: Tiago, that sounds like such a long list of really hard things to do. Where should people start if they want to begin to have this conversation?
3: it can seem like a very intimidating list. And I don't want people to be scared out of what do they do next. So the first thing to remember is it doesn't have to be fancy. Just create a little chart on a piece of paper that says, here are our assets, here's what we want it to happen, and we want to understand where the investments are, what are our sources of income. And really, this is just getting organized and making sure we understand where all of our assets are. And then we can think about, where do we want those little arrows to go? Which account goes to whom? Is my survivor still going to be able to meet their needs if they have this much income? And those are some conversations you can have together. Hey, if our income on a monthly basis goes from $5,000 to $3,000, is one of us going to be able to survive? How do we still pay the mortgage? Are there enough assets left over that I can meet my lifestyle needs and deal with what I need to? That is so much more planning than a lot of people have done so far. So starting there is a really good place.
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11: From ABC News, I'm Mike Dabusky. Oil transit through the Middle East is being squeezed once again. Saudi Arabia says a key oil pipeline is now shut down after what it said was a series of drone attacks originating from Iraq. No one's claimed responsibility for those attacks, though President Trump has speculated it was probably the Houthis. More from ABC's Lama Hassan.
12: The Iranian-backed Houthi rebels are now taking control of several strategic cities in Yemen. In their lightning offensive, you can see them advancing from town to town, from the air and on the ground. The Houthis Houthis battling Saudi-backed pro-Yemeni government forces in capturing the critical Red Sea port of Al-Mocha and effectively moving in on the Bab al-Mandeb Strait. That's the vital waterway in the region, which is a key shipping route that links Asia and Europe.
11: The tensions in the Middle East have driven up gas prices in the U.S. Gas Buddy says the average for a gallon of regular is now $4.30 a gallon. Diesel's even higher, which has had a big impact on truck drivers like Daniel Wood in Arizona.
13: One fill-up was over $1,000. And when these prices just skyrocket like this, it takes food out of the mouths of your children.
11: Even still, President Trump says the war in Iran will likely continue through the midterms. The president arriving in Ireland today.
14: We're going to be landing at, I guess, they're having the Irish Open. Great tournament at one of my places. But we're having a lot of meetings with European leaders and others, so it'll be a very interesting time.
11: Though already the trip has been controversial, with President Trump saying today that Irish reunification is going to happen. British Prime Minister Andy Burnham says through a spokesperson his position is unchanged, and he says he will stick to the Good Friday Agreement 100%. And the cyclosporiasis outbreak is over, according to the CDC. The supplier, Taylor Farms, says that the cases have stopped associated with that illness. It was reported there were about 13,000 cases across the country. You're listening to ABC News.
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27: Welcome back to CBS Eye on Veterans. I'm Navy veteran and journalist Phil Briggs, reporting for the military veteran website ConnectingVets.com. Now this week, we've got an incredible interview for you about the recent raid in Venezuela, where elite U.S. military forces, like 1st Special Forces Operational Detachment Delta, or Delta Force, successfully extracted the notorious Venezuelan president, Nicolas Maduro, and brought him to the U.S. to be tried on drug trafficking charges. Shortly after the raid, my colleague, Special Forces and Ranger veteran, author, and acclaimed journalist Jack Murphy published on the website thehighside.substack.com an article entitled Bold Delta Force Raid Leads to Capture of Maduro. But what really made this article stand out from the mainstream reporting we've all seen were the incredible details that Jack was able to include as a journalist with deep connections within the intelligence and special operations community. So here to go behind the scenes of this daring raid is Special Forces veteran, my buddy Jack Murphy. Jack, welcome back to Ion Vets, brother.
0: Hey, Phil. Thanks for having me again.
27: Always good. And thought of you, I mean, almost called you over the weekend to just be like, hey, what's really going on? And before we even dive into that, is it unusual to you, being a former Ranger, being former Special Forces, like how much we're seeing real time in an operation like this? Because I was always under the impression that these types of stories are obscure blips on the world news radar and no one ever connects the dots between U.S. intelligence, maybe CIA, maybe government. Is it weird we're even talking about this so openly?
0: Not anymore. You know, the speed of communications has, you know, sped up a lot over the last couple decades. And with social media, we saw both in Caracas and we saw in Abbottabad in 2011. You know, some of the first reports that there's a raid going on is local people on social media recording, why is there a helicopter over my city? What the hell's going on? So that's part of it. But the other part that, you know, I'm not particularly surprised that we're talking about this is, yes, these units do clandestine and low visibility operations around the world, stuff that you and I just don't hear about. But when they do kinetic operations, especially big, big, like centerpiece operations like this, and abduct the leader of a country out of his palace in Shanghai to a U.S. naval ship, that's going to come out in the press. Like, you're not hiding that. And sure enough, President Trump and the chairman of the Joint Chiefs of Staff, Marco Rubio and Pete Hegseth, did a press conference on it, you know, just like 12 hours later, and kind of laid out, not in granular detail, but quite a bit of detail about how the operation unfolded. So yeah, we're in a new era of information transparency, where it's basically impossible to have a unit that is overtly conducting combat operations and also maintain secrecy.
27: And certainly not in a country where people have cell phones, too. You're more likely to get away with it in the middle of Central Africa than you
0: would. Conducting airstrikes and kidnapping the president. Yeah, I mean, that's going to come out.
27: All right. Let's just jump in. I'll just glean from the lead here to the article, and we'll kind of dive in from here. Because, again, this is incredible writing, incredible insight into what we just witnessed. But you kick off by saying a bold nighttime raid in Caracas executed by Delta Force and 160th Special Operations Aviation Regiment. Cool squadron name, too, by the way. The Night Stalkers.
0: Yeah,
27: always
0: yeah.
27: Love that. That's basically the people that give the rides to the elite special operations.
0: They have the hard part of the mission, as far as I'm concerned.
27: Oh, you got to fly them in and get them out. And
0: yeah.
27: It's a two-way range when you're in the air.
0: Absolutely.
27: Cannot be fun dropping into a situation, no matter where you are in the world. But you described the air package overhead totaling more than 150 aircraft. They went on to capture Venezuelan President Nicolas Maduro and his wife Celia Flores. The mission was called Operation Absolute Resolve. And as we just described here in the start, not your typical Joint Special Operations Command, a capture-kill raid, but was designed to serve as an arrest warrant based on a Department of Justice indictment against Maduro and his regime. In this sense, Delta operators were escorts to federal law enforcement officers. The preparation was over months and months. We'll get into that a little bit later this hour. The coordination of the CIA, National Security Agency, National Geospatial Intelligence Agency, and under the command of Air Force General Dan Kane, who formerly was the chairman of the Joint Chiefs of Staff, and prior to that worked as the head of the Joint Special Operations Command. So he kind of knew Black Ops firsthand. This is his bread and butter, so to speak. So having said all that, let's begin with my first question. Is it weird that we're using a military asset like Delta for something that seems more law enforcement?
0: Yeah, that's an interesting question. So the FBI hostage rescue team has a long history of working with JSOC. Delta helped stand that unit up. Many years ago, when I was doing, or I was a part of operations in Iraq with the Special Ops Task Force, we had a couple FBI agents from HRT out with us. Maybe the most direct comparison would be some of the rendition operations that Delta Force did in Libya, probably about 10 years ago now, where they went over to Libya and they grabbed terrorists. They had FBI agents embedded in their task force to actually make an arrest, because they're serving an arrest warrant that the United States has issued. And so this maintains that chain of custody, that a law enforcement officer is placing them under arrest, and they're then transported back to the United States for prosecution.
1: Okay, so not unheard of if you're in the know. Got it. What do you say to those who say he got reverse iced, though? I heard John Stewart use that term recently. ICE gets a bunch of people and then swoops them off to another country. And we here are swooping into another country and bringing somebody, a foreign national, back to ours to be tried.
0: Well, same with that Honduran drug baron that we pardoned and sent back home. But then we're kidnapping Maduro and bringing him here for prosecution. It's goofy, I admit.
1: I mean, goofy being an understatement. Is it safe to say there's some hypocrisy going on here? We pardon one drug dealing foreign leader, and then we swoop in and we get another foreign leader and bring him to justice.
0: I think hypocrisy is a fundamental part of politics, and I can even accept the hypocrisy to a certain extent, because the pragmatism that's necessary to make deals in the national or international arena. But that said, we are, in my opinion, in an era of increased hypocrisy, contradiction, incoherence, and irrationality, to the point that it's hard to reconcile any of those things or make any sort of sense of them in your mind. And I think it's part of the era we're in. It's an age of shamelessness, it feels like.
1: I like that almost as much as reverse iced, an age of shamelessness. All right.
0: Now, that said, I have no sympathy for Nicolas Maduro. I have no sympathy for the Manuel Noriegas or the terrorists that we scooped up in Libya. You know, they're not good guys. Soleimani was a really bad guy, and the world is a better place without him. But the question you have to ask is, just because this action is anti-Iranian, anti-Al-Qaeda, okay, but is it also pro-America? That's the bigger question, and I think that's the question that listeners will have to come to their own conclusions about. You know, I can give my opinion, but that's all it is. I'd certainly encourage people to think about that.
1: Yeah, and that's really what the entire tenor of this conversation I hope to be. It's just something to think about, and we're going to get back to the cool guy details here in a minute, but I got to ask, do administrations, this isn't about Trump, this isn't about Obama, this is just about U.S. government in general, do they always need to seek congressional approval to make a kinetic strike against somebody that is obviously doing harm to the world? I mean,
0: so I'm not a lawyer, but the president does have quite a bit of authority to deploy military forces, particularly if there's an imminent threat against the United States. And then he would have to inform Congress afterwards, possibly, you know, get a declaration of war, all the other stuff that goes along with that. But then the imminent threat aspect of it is our government saying that, well, they're shipping fentanyl, you know, whatever drug into the United States and killing Americans, and that constitutes an imminent threat to America. How the AUMF authorizes preparation of the battle space in Venezuela is beyond me. I mean, you're going to have to talk to a lawyer that can explain that one, because, again, that's one of those contradictions that's hard for me to reconcile. But then in the press conference, they're like, yeah, we want the oil. And you can't make the claim, though, that oil in the ground in Venezuela is an imminent threat to American lives. Like, that just doesn't make any sense.
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27: 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Now, after the news broke of the recent Delta Force raid, where elite U.S. military forces extracted the notorious self-proclaimed leader of Venezuela, Nicolas Maduro, I read an incredibly detailed article about the mission from my colleague and Special Forces veteran Jack Murphy. Because of his personal experience in special operations and his deep connections in the intelligence community, he was able to get some details that were previously unreported. So here we jump into the part of our conversation where we talked about the immediate pivot from a case that targeted a drug-dealing leader that posed an immediate threat to U.S. citizens to our takeover of the entire country and their oil industry.
0: So they use this pretext of, you know, drug trafficking, and it is a pretext. I mean, you can watch that press conference for yourself, and I mean, they just come right out and say it like, yeah, we're getting oil, man.
1: Yeah, you know, and then to say it's a threat directly, the drugs themselves are a threat. I could understand Osama bin Laden was a threat
0: Right.
1: And the whole Al-Qaeda going all the way back to its origin, the Mujahideen, you know, I mean, I can understand.
0: Soleimani, I mean, was launching strikes. He had American blood on his hands.
1: Oh my gosh, the countless strikes against U.S. forces in Iraq during GWAT. But then, you know, you look at Osama bin Laden and the pretext to even the war on terror with 9/11. You know, I can connect those dots and say, if you got to go somewhere and take out a bad guy, yeah. But those are different scenarios than a bunch of amped up free Americans doing lines of blow in the bathroom, you know, that they willingly chose to do at a nightclub. Those were people getting high that legit wanted to be doing it. I mean,
0: yeah, I mean, interestingly, you know, JSOC and Delta Force, they went after Pablo Escobar in the early 1990s. But that was because Pablo took down a civilian airliner. To kill, I can't remember the whole story, but to kill one person on that airliner, he blew up an airplane full of people. And that put himself in a totally different arena of international terrorism.
1: Oh, okay. So I had no idea. So there is, to some degree, a precedent with us chasing down drug dealers using military assets.
0: Oh, but sure. Yes. They were non-state actors, though, okay? They were drug cartels. This is the, you know, his presidency is deemed illegitimate. You know, the election may have been rigged and a joke, but like it or not, he was the de facto leader of Venezuela.
1: Yeah. So much more than just a drug dealer when, as you'd mentioned, just seconds later, they're like, and now that we got control, we're also going to take care of all this oil for you. Like, okay, which came first, chicken or egg? Which came first, cocaine or petroleum? I'm not sold.
0: Yeah.
1: All right. Let's talk about preparation for this. This is where your article really gets fascinating. I was amazed at some of the details you can glean. Again, I respect our community enough to know that, you know, when you say source or sources, you know, we're not naming them here, but it's not because you're just making this up. This isn't spinning yarn. This isn't a fictional narrative or a fantasy. You guys have, you as a former member of the special operations community, do know some unique individuals. It's endlessly fascinating.
0: So just to touch on that about the use of anonymous sources, I mean, there's always a question, well, why do they need to be anonymous, which is an understandable question. And a lot of times sources don't need to be anonymous. In this case, they are, because they are people in and around the United States government that have access to certain information. And if their names became public, they could potentially be prosecuted by the Department of Justice. And that's why anonymous sources have to be used. I'm a journalist. I have First Amendment rights, freedom of speech, freedom of the press, but a journalist's sources do not have those freedoms in the same way, and the government could go after them. And hence, that's why I use anonymous sources in this article, and why I even curtailed some of the information I was told. There's information about intelligence gathering and how we knew what we knew that I made a little vague in certain parts of the article. When it comes to sources, like human sources in foreign countries, you have to be very careful about that because, you know, if one of our spies, a CIA guy, got exposed, that's really bad. But he's going to get, you know, a black eye, literally or figuratively, and kicked out of the country. If it's an intelligence source, a recruited foreign source overseas, that guy will be brought down into a basement and shot. And, I mean, end of story. So you need to be really careful about that.
1: Well, you definitely treated it right here. And let's take a peek behind the curtain here. Just a couple of the facts I learned from this article. Again, talking about Operation Absolute Resolve and the capture of Venezuelan President Nicolas Maduro. And we talk about kind of the setup to this. They actually made a mock-up of where he was staying. And in addition to that, the intelligence prep work included finding out some really cool granular details. Share with me a little bit about that. Even the importance of knowing about his pets. That's so cool.
0: So that was a comment that the chairman of the Joint Chiefs of Staff made, that we were tracking where he was going, where he lived, what he was doing, even what his pets were. And that comment probably isn't too far from the truth. My understanding is that we recruited a source very close to Maduro, and I will leave it at that. The source was able to tell the United States intelligence community almost in real time about Maduro's movements. And we were tracking him in that manner for a couple weeks. As far as some of the other preparation that went into this, one of the things that really enabled this operation was a couple high-level defectors from the Venezuelan government over the last year or so. One of them was an intelligence chief. The other was one of the people who that ran a state-owned oil company in Venezuela. And the CIA was able to use those guys to gain a lot of insight into what was going on inside Venezuela and figure out who we can work with in Venezuela. Who can we use as an intelligence source? Who can we use as a support agent? And we did, in fact, recruit a source network inside Venezuela. The CIA put some people on the ground in August, and they began establishing this network. As they got closer to the operation itself, they did things like emplacing various pieces of technical gear, like beacons for bombing targets or electronic jammers in key places, and these types of activities to sort of prepare the environment for the operation that was to come. So that's one part of, you know, what happened. And then, of course, the source that was recruited closer to Maduro. And then some of the other things that were done in the run-up to this, the lights in Caracas blinked out. Just as this operation was taking place, which is the same thing that happened in Abbottabad, Pakistan, when the SEALs went in to kill bin Laden. So, I mean, and President Trump, he said, we did that with a certain expertise that we have. Make of that what you will. I've also been told that we took control of the communications, the military communication system, as that operation unfolded. So those are some of the things that were done in the run-up to this operation to prepare for it.
1: Mm. So we have the ability to turn the lights out in just about any city in the world if we want to. That is,
0: I don't know if that's true, but in some cities, apparently we do.
1: That is wild. Yeah, I mean, I maybe shouldn't say so much as any city in the world, but yeah, just to think that at a moment's notice, the U.S. can just, you know, we need a little bit of darkness here. Let's just turn the lights off on the whole city.
0: You know, the thing is that the United States military fights at night, and they fight at night better than anyone else. But what's, you know, operating in an urban area that's well lit, turning off the lights gives them a tremendous advantage with their night vision.
1: Not to mention the fact that the power that enables the security systems just immediately goes out. So you've got, you know, a window of time there. Another cool thing you talked about as far as this mission goes, you talked about like flying in with the 160th there and masking the terrain.
0: Terrain masking, yeah. That's a technique that helicopter pilots will use. And basically you fly almost nape of the earth. You're flying like 100 feet off the ground. And what you're doing is you're positioning your helicopter's ingress path with a terrain feature between you and the enemy's radar installations. So you're using a mountain or a hilltop to conceal your movement as you come in. And then as you pop up over that terrain feature, maybe they see you, but by then it's too late. In this case, as they were coming up over that last terrain feature, we had all kinds of aircraft in the air doing suppressive airstrikes. And so they started eliminating those air defense units to create a path for the 160th pilots to fly into the target area. I believe it was a couple little birds, two Chinooks, and six or seven Blackhawks, I believe.
1: Wow, that's cool.
0: And the assault force was made up of C Squadron of Delta Force and elements of 3rd Ranger Battalion. Those were the two elements on the assault team. Again, as we mentioned earlier, two FBI HRT guys were along for the ride to make the arrest.
10: What does digital transformation look like in an agency operating every day at the intersection of security, trade, and travel? How can emerging technologies, data, and AI help U.S. Customs and Border Protection strengthen its mission and better equip those on the front line? And how does an organization as operationally complex as CBP move faster and innovate? Join host Michael J. Keegan as he explores these questions and more with James McCamnett, Chief Digital Transformation Officer at U.S. Customs and Border Protection.
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13: Happy kids heal faster. That's why Starlight Children's Foundation is dedicated to improving the mental well-being of sick kids, regardless of their illness or injury. When a child is hospitalized, they're scared, lonely, and stressed. 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
27: This is CBS Eye on Veterans, the weekly show that looks at life through the eyes of our military vets, and I'm Navy veteran Phil Briggs. Now we've been talking about Operation Absolute Resolve, where Delta Force and elite special operations teams recently captured and removed the president of Venezuela, Nicolas Maduro, in a covert pre-dawn mission almost straight out of Hollywood. Our guest Jack Murphy, special forces veteran and journalist, recently wrote an article for The High Side, national security news outlet, and revealed some granular details about the mission from sources whose identity must be withheld for operational security. We talked about a rare FBI unit that works alongside special operations forces and was there for the capture of Maduro.
0: Yeah, the FBI HRT team is very interesting to me because they are, in a sense, operators. Some people would probably cringe at me using that term, but they're highly trained. They know how to do close quarter battle and hostage rescues, and they've gotten very good at what they do. If you remember the Bunker Boy story from a handful of years ago, mm-hmm. where that crazy guy kidnapped the kid and brought him in the bunker, and HRT successfully rescued the kid. So they are assaulters, you could say. They do diving, they do parachuting, all that special ops type stuff, but they are also badged FBI agents that can collect evidence, do investigations, and make arrests. And that's something that Delta Force doesn't do. By design, it doesn't do that because of some of the laws that we have, posse comitatus and so forth, about the military operating domestically, which actually brings me to a funny point. Going into a country like Mexico or Panama, Venezuela, wherever, and grabbing up a drug cartel guy is a time-honored technique that the DEA calls habeas grabis.
1: That's an actual term for it.
0: That's a nickname. It's not an official term, but it's a term that has been used in those communities for a while.
1: See, this is the stuff you get by talking to Jack Murphy. You're not going to read this in the Post. The Times doesn't have this. You gotta be with somebody that's smoked cigars and drank some bourbon with tier one guys to get these kinds of things. Is it true, you think, that they actually built a structure similar to the where he was staying in order to practice getting in and getting out and knowing, you know, your infill and your exfill technique?
0: Yes. My understanding is they did have a full-scale mock-up that was pretty detailed. And I'm not sure exactly where there's one or two places where it could have been. But suffice to say, it was in the Fort Bragg area, North Carolina, where they did those rehearsals.
1: And to think somewhere out there in America is like a group of contractors and carpenters and stuff that have this like super secret contract where, hey, what are you building over there? Nothing.

0: Most people are familiar at this point from films, if nothing else. You know, these guys are jocked up with the body armor and night vision and all kinds of weaponry. But they're also going to carry all kinds of manual ballistic and explosive breaching tools. That's going to be a big thing, especially in Latin America, if you've ever been down there. There's a lot of security. There's a lot of barbed wire. There's a lot of heavy doors that you would have to get through. And as the operators came up and they cleared this structure, Maduro was in the process of trying to close the steel door on a panic room that he was trying to hide in. And that's when the Delta guys caught up with him and he was placed under arrest. Him and his wife were both placed under arrest.
1: And then, of course, the aircraft we're talking that are, you know, above just for the opening salvo of a mission like this, the aircraft, you know, are everything from what, F-22s and
0: Fighters, bombers, remotely piloted drones, all that stuff was up there. I should also mention, too, that this operation involved the deployment of a Ranger battalion, a Delta Force squadron, and a SEAL Team 6 squadron. And the SEALs hit secondary targets in Venezuela at the same time that all of this was going on. And unfortunately, I'm not totally understanding just yet what those targets were. We'll probably find out about that in the future. But they were involved.
1: Let's take a sidebar real quick and just talk about what appeared to be what a photo that Trump himself had posted to his Truth Social account of a captured Maduro in what appeared to be a DEA jacket. At what point did he get the Nike tracksuit, do you think?
0: So I think that happened once they got on the USS Iwo Jima. When the assault force came back and landed on the Iwo Jima, that was when Maduro was transferred from FBI custody to DEA custody. And I imagine that's because FBI did the op because they have a long relationship with Delta. But the indictment against Maduro is for drug trafficking. So he was turned over to the DEA, and they maintained custody of him, bringing him back to the United States.
1: Oh, okay. So there's a little more signaling going on than what we think with these pictures. You know, the DEA jacket shows that he's wanted on drug crimes. The Nike tracksuit shows, like many tracksuits through the generations, that he is a drug dealer.
0: Need some more gold chains, maybe.
1: Right, or something. Should have let him take his sleep mask off, at least. I don't know what that was about. But that's,
0: it's interesting that picture, I mean, Trump posted it. So, I mean, he had his reasons. But I'm told that Maduro has been treated as a de facto head of state. That's why they didn't put him in an orange jumpsuit. And they didn't, like, they tried to keep him away from the news helicopters. They didn't necessarily want to do, like, a perp walk with him. And I've also been told that he's been video recorded almost constantly since they grabbed him up. The reason being, in case the Department of Justice or the military at any point has to refute allegations that torture was used. So they want to have, you know, irrefutable evidence.
1: All right, so it's more than just my comical take on fashion. Got it. Okay. All right. So many fascinating things in this article. This wasn't without sort of a two-way fight, though, and I hadn't heard until I'd read this article that we were hit by enemy fire.
0: Yes. I'm still finding out more about this operation and may end up writing more about it. I've been told that the number of enemy KIA during this operation is somewhere around 80. That includes, according to the Cuban government, 32 Cuban officers that were ostensibly Maduro's bodyguard, which tells you a couple of things. Obviously, there's a Cuban nexus to all of this. But furthermore, why does Maduro need Cubans to guard him? He doesn't trust his own countrymen to do that. Somebody that has popular support is, you know, going to have people from his country guarding him, right? If he was a legitimate leader. So these are questions to ask. I'm told that there were two civilian casualties. We blew up a radio tower and it fell over on a shack that, you know, some local civilians were using as a home. So, I mean, any kind of collateral damage is tragic, but I do think they tried to minimize it as best they could on this operation. As far as other engagements, I mean, one of the helicopters got shot up on the way in, but maintained, you know, it was flyable and they continued with the mission. And then on the way out, there were more suppressive fires from airstrikes. And it sounds like the helicopters may have suppressed some enemy positions as well.
1: Which, again, speaks to what you said at the top of the interview here is that, you know, some of the biggest heroes are not necessarily the guys kicking in doors, but it's the 160th. You know, the Night Stalkers flying in. I mean, you're flying the plane. You can't even really defend yourself that well.
0: It's hard to articulate.

0: to people just like how talented those pilots are, and the things that they can do with their aircraft, you'd be amazed. I've been on them and watched them set a helicopter down on a street in the middle of Mosul, Iraq at night with telephone wires and electrical wires all around us fluttering in the rotor wash. And they're able to maneuver that aircraft just in the perfect place, get you right down, put you where you belong. I've been on little birds landing on rooftops and stuff like that. I mean, again, not trying to like make this about me. I'm just saying it's incredibly impressive what those pilots are able to do.
1: So cool. Yeah. In fact, I remember talking to the author of the book, The Making of a Night Stalker, incredible book. And even in your memoirs, I was it your memoir that talks about John Waning, or where you're sitting on the...
0: That might have been me.
1: Yeah, yeah. You described the term for sitting on the edge of the chopper, you know, the gun ready, sitting almost on the, like a horse.
0: Yeah, sitting on the pod of the little bird facing forward. Yeah, John Waning it.
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10: 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And we're rolling into the new year with a story as explosive as the fireworks on New Year's Eve. Jack Murphy, a Special Forces veteran and journalist, recently dropped an article on the High Side, national security news outlet, that gives us a behind-the-scenes look at the capture of the notorious president of Venezuela, Nicolas Maduro, by U.S. Special Operations. We'll wrap this hour with a deeper look into the mission, an interesting note about the U.S. Navy's role, and hear some important takeaways from Jack, who's personally been involved in classified missions as a Ranger and Special Forces. USS Iwo Jima. Just a little bit about that. Like, so he went from his compound and we got him and then flew to a Navy ship.
0: Right. I believe they launched from that ship also.
1: Hmm.
0: So off the coast, and I mean, I'm not a Navy guy, but the Iwo Jima is like an amphibious strike aircraft, I think it's called, or amphibious assault craft or something. And it's one of those, it has a flat top, sort of like an aircraft carrier, but I believe they only fly helicopters and Ospreys off of it, like rotary wing aircraft. And then inside the hull of the aircraft, the Marines can take their amphibious landing craft off of it and go to shore. So, yeah, again, I'm not a Navy guy, but that was the platform that they used.
1: Yeah, so cool. And I never got my surface warfare pin while I was in because I was just a lowly journalist. But I'll say that it is impressive, those kinds of ships. We've got a tool in the box for just about everything in the Navy. Shout out to the men and women of USS Iwo Jima. You guys are awesome.
0: Yeah, especially whichever, you know, lowly private got wind of the operation and bet on, what is it, Poly Market against the Maduro regime the day before the operation. Did you see that?
1: No.
0: Yeah, somebody got on there and, you know, this one of these things where you can like bet against futures. It's like short selling, basically. And this guy, we don't know who, short sold the Maduro regime that it was going to be, hit in the next 24 hours than it was. And this guy put like 40,000 in and he drew like over $100,000 the next day. And I have no idea who that was. I'm telling a joke that, you know, I imagine some like private chipping paint on the hull of the aircraft and gets wind that this mission's taking place, sees the helicopters taking off and gets on his cell phone. It's like, bye, bye, bye.
1: That's the E4 Mafia for you, baby. That is a brilliant.
0: Would it surprise you, though, if that came out, if that was the case?
1: Not at all. That would not. As a former E4 and, you know, kind of a derelict myself, definitely not. Not surprising at all. I think it's only a matter of time before we can bet on war things on DraftKings or on, you know, FanDuel.
0: That's what they're already doing that on, I think it's called Poly Market.
1: You're such a nerd, Jack. I love it. You know all these dark things about the internet. That is great.
0: Yeah, it's my speciality.
1: The Dark Corners of the World, featuring Jack Murphy, your host. Let's look forward a little bit now. We've talked so much about this mission and kind of behind the curtain, but it remains to be seen, you know, after we pick up Maduro, he gets brought all the way from this Venezuela Navy ship. He's in New York. He's rooming with P. Diddy or something there in a jail in Brooklyn. Trump comes out and says, we're going to run it, meaning the U.S. government. What the heck does that mean?
0: Yeah, I mean, it doesn't really mean anything, does it? You know, when we go and do these things, so often the transition plan is simply, good luck, bro. You got this, you know, and you know, we've seen how that works out. And all of our partner forces from South Vietnam to Afghanistan to Iraq and elsewhere. But I think, in my understanding of this operation is, you know, despite some of the bluster, that this operation was seen more as a policy change rather than a regime change. And now we get into a game of semantics, of course. But why I point that out is that we removed Maduro, but we left the other key leaders in Venezuela in place. We didn't remove them. And so we're hoping to create this sort of like leadership gap that will be filled with new people that are more amenable to working with the United States government. And I think that's what Marco Rubio and Donald Trump are looking for is a sort of fresh batch of leaders in Venezuela that are willing to work with, frankly, American oil companies.
1: Mm. You know, anytime you do that, you run the risk of like, okay, you have a policy initiative and you've rolled out your military assets, you've deposed a leader. So you own the policy on paper, but you don't own the back streets in the rural heartland of this country. So what happens, as we saw in Iraq and Afghanistan, the locals can be easily turned to think that, well, now this is an anti-colonial, an anti-imperial initiative, and get out the big, bad American Westerners and fight for your right to party.
0: Yeah.
1: Do we run the risk of these, and what's the group I've heard about? Colectivos? The people that are loyalists to Maduro? Do we run the risk of them running around the street saying, look what America's trying to do to you? It's stealing our natural resources. Like, do they run this risk of this whole thing going sideways now on the back streets? Because people are like, yeah, I don't want to get ripped off by an American.
0: Yeah, no, there's definitely a risk there. And there are many Venezuelans who are understandably upset by this and upset by the instability that their government is going through right now. You know, even if everything goes according to plan, I've been told that America's reception in Venezuela is going to be icy, to say the least. There's going to be a bit of an uphill battle there. But it's also telling that there hasn't been like riots in the streets. There hasn't been like a resistance organization or insurgency kicking up in Caracas or elsewhere. You haven't seen any of that. And what can we take away from that? I mean, maybe it's that people are, you know, kind of okay with him going. You know, he may have outlived his welcome, not for me to say, but that there haven't been like widespread protest movements or whatever. It seems like maybe it's not the biggest thing over the long term, but I mean, it remains to be seen. I mean, you're right. Like all of this could go sideways very quickly.
1: So like basically if the average Venezuelan's daily life doesn't radically improve or at least feel like it's on the road to improvement, those people that were pretty impartial or frankly disgusted by Maduro, they could easily be swayed to be like, yeah, 6 months in, a year in, life just gets even worse. They could be convinced that this whole thing was, you know, bad and it's the dang Americans' fault.
0: Yeah, I mean, the VP was sworn in after Maduro was kidnapped, and it remains to be seen how much popular support she's going to have. But right now, she has some support. Yeah, I mean, it's a sort of transitory time for the Venezuelans. And I mean, I understand that everyone feels very nervous down there.
1: And it just kind of echoes of GWAT to me, because I'd imagine in all those cities, there was a time when they were like, yes, Saddam Hussein's gone, thank you. And then it's impossible to get your daily life done. And a year and a half later, you're like, what have you done?
0: It becomes, you know, even the people who supported you, you know, who didn't like Saddam or didn't like Maduro, but then 5 years later, they're like, why are the Americans still here? Yeah. Like, why are you still in my country? I don't get it. What are you doing here? And, you know, we can say that it's not colonialism, but if you have 100,000 American soldiers in South Vietnam or in Iraq, or if you put a lot of troops into Venezuela, that feels a hell of a lot like colonialism to the people that live there. And sometimes we don't really understand that as Americans.
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25: From ABC News, I'm Mike Dubusky. A pipeline critical to moving oil through the Middle East has been shut down by Saudi Arabia after what the Saudis claim was a series of strikes originating in Iraq. President Trump said the Houthis are likely responsible, and it comes as the Saudi civil defense said today a projectile fired by the Houthis injured two people. And that's not the only move from the Houthis recently.
26: Iranian-backed Houthis in Yemen taking control of Yemen's entire Red Sea coast and threatening a second waterway critical to global trade, the Bab el-Mandeb Strait, a vital route for Saudi oil. The Strait of Hormuz has been effectively shut down for more than 6 months, and disruption to a second route is potentially catastrophic to world oil prices.
25: ABC chief international correspondent James Longman there. Diesel prices have now skyrocketed past $6.12 a gallon nationwide, according to Gas Buddy. ABC's Alex Stone said they're even higher in California.
27: For the first time, diesel prices have hit $8 a gallon in California. You may say, well, gas prices are always more expensive in California than anywhere else. And yes, that's true. But a third of America's vegetables and two-thirds of fruit come from California. And high diesel prices mean you pay more to buy those goods. Truck drivers in California say the prices hurt.
28: You know, driving and stuff, it's been kind of hard for us because the gas prices so high.
27: High diesel prices also correlate to higher jet fuel and heating oil prices. Alex Stone, ABC News, Los Angeles.
25: President Trump's on a trip to Ireland today and facing criticism for his comment stating he'd love to see Irish reunification. This protester responding.
0: I don't think it's his place to do something, to say something as contentious as that. So it wasn't wise on his part to make that comment. But sure, you know, he doesn't really know what he's talking about most of the time anyway.
25: You're listening to ABC News.
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7: Today, I'm delighted to welcome Terry Dakai, one of the most respected technology and public sector leaders in America. Throughout her extraordinary career, Terry has helped transform how government uses technology to better serve citizens. She has served as the CIO for the state of Michigan, the state of California, and was the IO for the Department of Defense, now the Department of War. She continues to shaping the future of digital government through her work through the Center for Digital Government today. And Terry, it's just wonderful to have you on Leaders and Legends. Thank you for joining us.
8: Well, thank you for having me, Aileen. I really appreciate it.
7: So Terry, before we start talking about technology, which, you know, I always love to talk about, I'd love to start with a little bit more about you as a leader and your leadership journey. Looking back, what sparked your interest in really becoming this really, really big leader in technology?
8: Well, Aileen, I'd like to tell you that it was very well planned and that it was a part of a strategic mission, but it was really more just looking at my interest, I actually started life as a programmer and a COBOL programmer of all those, you know, crazy things in the world. But I was in the automotive industry, and what I realized at some point was that while I love the technology, what I really loved was how the technology was making an impact to the business. And of course, this was many years ago. So, you know, in many ways, it wasn't recognized that technology was making a difference in the business. And I think that sparked my interest in kind of focusing more on the business, which then kind of leads you into that broader perspective, needing to be able to express yourself in business terms. And I think that it was really more of an evolution than necessarily, you know, saying to myself, wow, you know, I want to get here and then I want to be in leadership. So that was really the sort of the genesis of my journey.
2: The best careers seem not to be straight lines.
8: Exactly, exactly.
2: Now, speaking of not straight lines, you spent many successful years at Ford before making the curve into public sector. What inspired you to leave, you know, probably a very lucrative career in private sector to move into public sector?
8: Well, I'd start out, Aileen, by telling you I was dyed-in-wool, you know, in the automotive industry. I love making cars. I know that might sound kind of crazy. And from a technology perspective, you know, I worked in engineering. I worked in manufacturing. I worked in finance. So, you know, I had kind of a really broad range, which is what I loved about being in a big company. But several things were happening. One was that in the automotive industry, there was a move to look at, you know, should the internal providers provide the technology, or are we going to go more to external service companies? And I felt like I didn't have any of that experience. I had only been inside of Ford Motor Company. So my first step was actually to move into a services company, EDS, which many of your listeners may recall from the time. And I was there for a couple of years, and I live in Detroit, you know, born and raised in Detroit. And you sort of start to think, wow, I need to have other conversations, maybe other than, you know, the automotive industry, because there's so many of us. We tend to gear toward, you know, what's Ford doing? What's GM doing? What's the competition doing? And so it really came up just out of the blue. A friend of mine had actually been a part of Governor Granholm's campaign, you know, had actually, you know, provided some funding from his company, and came to me and said, you know, Governor Granholm's looking for a CIO. And I thought, well, you know, that would be something interesting. One of the things that I've always believed in is that if someone offers you an opportunity, you shouldn't say no. You should explore it. You should kind of talk about it and think about it. So I said, well, yeah, you know, I don't mind, and I'd be really interested in interviewing for the position. And so went through a couple of layers, and two things really sold me, and then one was really a surprise. One was I had the chance to talk to Governor Granholm, and I really liked that she had sort of a business approach to the way that she was thinking about running government. And that sort of said, well, you know, that kind of fits for me. It kind of gives me a transition. The second was that she kind of a little bit guilted me into it. She said, you know, you've had a really long and great successful career. You need to give back and think about giving back. And you know, Aileen, that was a real turning point for me. It was something I hadn't necessarily considered in that same way, but it's been something that's been such a gift to me. But the other thing that was really interesting was I had a mentor from Ford. So I went to him and I said, hey, I got this opportunity. What do you think? Then he said to me, wow, that's really great. You know, you'll be able to, you know, look at public policy and, you know, look at what government can do. And I thought, no, I don't think so. I think I'm just going to run data center. And little did I know, that what he said was actually the case, you know, that the technology gave me a chance not just to be the operator, if you will, that I had been before, but give me a chance to really broaden, which was fantastic.
2: Throughout your career, you worked both in state government, you worked in federal government and private sector, which is pretty big different types of sectors. What leadership principles have you seen maintain, you know, a constant throughout? And or is there a difference between public sector and private sector when it comes to leadership?
8: Well, there are differences, Aileen, and I'll talk about that in a minute. But there are certain principles that remain consistent regardless of where you are. And one of them actually is, I'll start with maybe more than just leadership, but a technology principle that's consistent. And that is that the way that you think about how technology supports the business decisions and how you start from that as opposed from the technology was number one, a game changer for me. It gave me the confidence to say, I could take the experience I had in the automotive industry. There were pieces of it that I could apply in state government, and then a little bit different levers in the federal government. But there was that underlying, I've been in technology, I understand it structurally, and that really helped me from the standpoint of having a consistent point of view. I think the real difference in moving from private sector to public sector is that in private sector, as much as we think that government is very rigid and constrained and hierarchical, interestingly enough, government is more relationship-based than even the private sector. Because the private sector, you're operating within a known hierarchy. You know where the decisions are being made. You know where the dollar decisions are made, how they're made. And I'd been at Ford long enough that I kind of knew the levers and how to work that. Coming into state government, it was so much relationship-based. It was so much based on prior relationships that people had in government. And then, of course, you take a state government like Michigan, that's one thing. We can talk about the federal government later and Department of Defense. That was a whole nother step function. And so I think that my ability to work collaboratively, the time I spent on relationships and collaboration were different in state government. And it took me a while to kind of understand that. The last piece I think that is important is in government, there's not a, if you will, way to judge, are you better than this state or that state? Are you doing the right things? Whereas in the private sector, you know, it's based on ROI, it's based on, you know, some real demonstrated financial measures. And so there's this kind of cooperation, co-opetition between the states, which was fantastic. I mean, certainly in the automotive industry, we shared amongst ourselves within a company. But, you know, did we do that much collaboration between a Ford and a General Motors? Maybe not quite so much. And when you get into government, particularly state government, I found it to be a much more collaborative environment in that regard. But at the same token, you needed to pull different levers and communicate differently to demonstrate your value.
2: 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I'm Aileen Black.
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2: I'm Aileen Black, and today I'm talking with Terry Takai. Terry, you have led some technology organizations through some huge, enormous transformations. I remember at OSD when you were changing some things. But when you begin a major change initiative, I mean, and I'm talking major, how do you even begin to start to get your team focused on the objective?
8: Well, Aileen, before we even start and even getting the team focused, one of the things that I've always felt about technology is you can have the worst technology in the world, but if your, quote, customers love it, it's a success. You can have the most complex, wonderful technology, but if the business doesn't really recognize it, if they don't know how to use it, it's a failure. And so that's where I've always started my teams, is to say what we have to do is we have to connect with whoever is going to be using this technology, number one. Number two, we have to understand who are the key decision makers, because change and major change means major change in the business. The technology almost becomes irrelevant to some extent. You just follow along. And then how do you engage those individuals to partner with you so that it's a part business and it's a part technology? That I really learned at Ford Motor Company, because I did several big global systems. And the amount of time that we spent making sure that we were connected with engineering, making sure that we were connected with manufacturing. You know, one funny story I'll tell is I took a position doing plant floor systems at the time for our body and assembly division at Ford. And the first thing that I did was to go to a plant manager's meeting. Because, you know, we were running some technology. It wasn't necessarily very popular. And I didn't think much of it until I showed up at the plant manager's meeting and my boss was there. And I didn't tell him that I was going to the plant manager's meeting. And the thing about that was so interesting is I had gone and met with one of the plant managers ahead of time. And he's the one that invited me to the meeting. And because I had taken those steps, you know, he introduced me. He said to all of these plant managers, you know, Terry's here. She wants to hear what we have to say. And that was really the start of being able to reach out to those plant managers. And it was a kind of a business relationship that I kept even when I left that job and went to other jobs where I needed that cooperation. So I think number one, that's so important. But the second piece to your point about how to get your team organized is really, again, to help them understand that they are going to play a key role and to listen to them in terms of what needs to come next. And then to get very focused on what are the deliverables that are going to make people feel successful. You know, I think that everyone in your team wants to feel they're contributing. This whole idea that people just come to work to come to work, it's not something I've experienced. People want to be successful. And so being able to define that, but still let the team figure out how to get there, I found those are the two kind of things that, approaches, I guess, if you will, that I've always used. To try to really drive ahead.
2: Government today is balancing so many issues with cybersecurity, AI, workforce shortages, modernization without budgets, all at the same time. How has leadership changed since you became a CIO? Do you think it's more complex? And in talking about the initiatives of being able to balance those things, what do you see?
8: Absolutely, Aileen. I think it's become much more complex. You know, when I first started at Michigan, it really was much more about the infrastructure, right? And many CIOs, unfortunately, are actually on a rate basis. So they were getting judged very much on, were the servers running? You know, was something broken? Do people get email and so on? And over time, even though the technology was running government at that time, particularly state government, but actually also at DOD, it wasn't something that people thought about. It's like, well, yeah, the technology, but, you know, it's the backroom stuff. Today, I think that there is a much greater recognition amongst business leaders in government, whether you're in state government or the federal government or DOD, that it's the technology that drives the innovation or that's a big part of the innovation that's going to move forward. The difficult thing, though, that I think still remains is how does the CIO establish themselves in that space? Right. So cybersecurity has been just like running data centers, the name of the game. Right. We're getting better at recognizing that we can't move ahead without modernization. But we haven't quite figured out what's the role of the CIO versus the business as we're changing with the engine of artificial intelligence. So, yes, I think it's changed, which I'm really happy about. I think the CIOs, for the most part, are getting more recognition. But I think that there's still significant change that has to happen as the CIO really cements their role.
2: A follow-up to your question about AI and the speed of transformation now is almost not predictable, I think. Sam Altman was quoted the other day saying it's the singularity of what is happening in the era today. It's not predictable how fast. It's actually technology is getting ahead of some of the humans involved. So how do you see that from a leadership? How do you tether that?
8: Well, I think, first of all, Aileen, everyone's struggling with that in government. There's a lot of challenge. You know, governments have put out their policies, their practices, their procedures, but now they're in this really tricky world of, okay, I'm doing a lot of pilots. I'm doing a lot of maybe smaller projects, but there's a lot about the governance piece that we still don't know. And so while it's transformational, Aileen, I still think that it's going to move in measured steps because no one wants to be in the press about and eligibility that was wrong, fraud, waste, and abuse judgments that are wrong, you know, policing where they're using artificial intelligence. So while I totally agree that it is driving change in a way that we've not seen before, I also see that governments are getting a little more measured, and they're now thinking into the operational aspects of AI, not as just necessarily a shiny toy.
2: You've worked with governors, cabinet secretaries, military leaders, legislators, the gamut of leaders across government and industry. What have you seen as being a predominantly trait for good leadership across the board?
8: Well, several things, I think. One is that I've learned that leadership style, I'm a great student of leadership styles and communication styles. And the things that I've learned are that there's not a template for leaders in the sense that they're different. Some of them lead more quietly, some of them lead overtly. And so what I think is one thing is that they are very authentic to themselves. They have a particular style, which is kind of who they are as a person. If they're an introvert, if they're an extrovert, you know, kind of how they address people. So that's the one thing I think that's important, is that if leaders try to be a different style, if you will, than what they're intrinsically used to, it doesn't come across. The second thing is that they're very straightforward with people. So they don't necessarily embellish or kind of talk things up in a way that folks can tell that it's not authentic. They'll tell you when things are going well. They'll tell you when things aren't going well. So that's the second thing. The third thing is that leaders that have inspired me are leaders that have had my back. I know that's a kind of a trite phrase, but they've been leaders that I knew that I could go out and try something, and if it didn't work, as long as I had communicated and, you know, I had worked with folks. And the second thing is, you know, it isn't even just when you're experimenting, it's just things can go wrong. And knowing that you have someone who's willing to support you, even though they may be giving you, you know, direction on here's some things that went wrong, I think gives you that confidence. And so that's what I've always tried to do with my teams, is to say, you know, let's go out. We might try things, but recognize that if something goes wrong, it's not on them, it's on me. You know, I'm the one that gave them the encouragement, that made the decision to move in that direction. And that, I think, is something that is really important, that ownership always sits with me, regardless of how I lead the team or what we do, that I think has helped. I think it gives people that confidence to go out and try some things, knowing that, you know, I'm going to be supporting them.
2: You know, many technology initiatives don't fail because of technology, but because of people. And I can't, agree with you more about that, kind of that safety of that creativity zone, you know, having that. What have you learned about helping people embrace transformation like that? You know, you talked about giving them that feeling, but what have you, is there an approach that you use to help them embrace that?
8: There is, Aileen, that works sometimes and other times maybe not so much. But we were going through some major changes when I got to the state of Michigan. And I did this again at state of California. DOD is a little bit different animal in terms of bringing people together. But we had, as all technology organizations, we were making a major change to commonize on some technologies. Now, you might not think that's transformational, but for tech people, who they own their technology. They love their technology. And we were making some changes in terms of the way we were going to organize the technology, the way we were going to run it. And of course, all your tech leaders have different, you know, I love this box, I love that box, I love this software. And so I brought them together and I said, okay, you guys have 60 days to talk to each other and come up with what is the one approach that we are going to use going forward. Now, it took more than 60 days, right? But it made them kind of come together, have to talk to each other. You always get some outliers who aren't ever going to accept the changes. But the group that it brought together, actually what was so fun for me is that I've gone back and talked to my Michigan team several times. And she's now gone from being a technician to being a supervisor to being a manager. And, you know, and maybe what I did, you know, isn't all of it, clearly. I mean, she had to do a lot of that. But because of that, she had to learn how to deal with all these different opinions, different approaches, and then think about how she was going to move the state forward. And to do that, she had to move her peers and then ultimately, you know, her team forward. So the moral of that is that you have to get people together to talk about their concerns about transformation. You can't push on them. You have to hear what their concerns are, understand what concerns you can mitigate, and then know that you're going to have some where, unfortunately, you're just going to have to push the issue.
7: I'm talking with Terry Takei. After the break, we'll talk about mentoring the next generation of leaders and why investing may be the most important responsibility any executive can have. I'm Aileen Black.
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7: Welcome back to Leaders and Legend. I'm Aileen Black, and today my guest is Terry Takei. Terry, one thing I've heard consistently throughout your career is that you are deeply committed to mentoring others. I've seen you do all kinds of things that has to do with mentoring. Why has developing future leaders been such an important part of your own leadership philosophy?
8: Well, Eileen, I think the first reason is that when I started, I really had no idea what the future was going to be. And I think if I had had a little bit more of a perspective, I might have not made as many mistakes. And I might have been able to sort of move through several changes that in a little bit less stressful way. And so being able to give others my perspectives, it doesn't mean that it's going to work for them or not work for them, but giving them those perspectives, I think, has been an important part. The second thing is I like to give future leaders confidence in themselves. I think that's one of the hardest things about leadership. And when I talk to folks, when I mentor them, very often they're more concerned about their ability to do something than I am. You know, you

0: and then to be able to see how that, you know, may or may not fit with my journey. And you just learn a lot about yourself.
1: Yeah, I met you back when you became a CIO of Michigan, actually. You were often the first woman in some of the highest technology leadership roles in government. And looking back, have you seen opportunities for women evolve over the course of your career? And what advice would you have for organizations to continue to build that diversity in their organizations? I know that it isn't necessarily popular to talk about that right now, but you know, the most successful organizations, whether it be Wall Street numbers or just sales numbers, are usually very diverse organizations.
0: Right.
1: So what is your observation on that?
0: Well, I do believe opportunities have changed significantly, Aileen. Now, I've been doing this a long time, so I remember at one point I was looking to take a leave of absence for a short period of time, and the person in HR said, well, I can't do that for you, because if I do that for you, I'm going to have to do it for every woman that's in the organization. I mean, there was kind of that mentality way back then. And I think fortunately for all of us, that's all gone. Now, we're still in a situation where sometimes women see themselves as the only woman in the room. But I think that's changing as well. So, for instance, when I went to Michigan, one of the reasons I went was because I had never worked for a woman before. I mean, in my entire time at Ford Motor Company. And I not only worked for a woman governor, but I also worked in a cabinet that was, I think, 50% women. So things are evolving and things are changing. I mean, things are changing back at Ford Motor Company when I look at some of my former colleagues. So I do think that the opportunities are changing and that women have that opportunity certainly to get in at the entry level and to be able to prove themselves. The piece that I think is still a challenge, and you've heard this many times, is when women are moving from sort of that operational, they're using their technical skills into management roles. That's a tough transition to make. It's a different credibility, if you will, to build. And it's just something that, unfortunately, you know, hasn't evolved as fast as I would like to see it. Now, in terms of advice for organizations, one of the things I think that is so important, and I actually heard this from the Secretary of State when I was in Michigan, is that women have a different cadence sometimes in terms of the way that their careers have gone, right? I followed kind of a more traditional approach, but, you know, women have family obligations. You know, they may want to take, a period of time where they focus on that, come back into the workforce. And I think organizations need to understand that cadence and understand that women coming back into the workforce or women taking a period of time where they might work part-time are still as valuable, if not more valuable, in moving forward. And I think that's one of the areas that, you know, the companies that I see that kind of recognize that ebb and flow keep women. They're nurturing women, they're taking women to that next level. And I think that helps to build stronger, more diverse teams.
1: Let's take a step back on your comment about change. You've mentored countless technology executives throughout your career. When you're looking at today's the next generation's leader, especially in public sector, what qualities do you think they need today to handle all this? I mean, it sounds like a lot of static in the air, right?
0: Well, first of all, I tell you, this next generation is just so much more knowledgeable than I ever was. I mean, they, you know, many of them have a great understanding of business. They're more mature from the standpoint of their communication skills. They understand, in some cases, kind of how to project. That's what many of the university

0: programs today or just mentoring, and what some of the high school college program or high school programs and, some of those programs sort of are better able to teach individuals how to get into the workforce, right? So let me just say, first of all, that I just really appreciate that. And I really think that that's a big step up. But the qualities I think that give me the most optimism is, first of all, because I'm a tech person at heart, the interaction that they have, and what I tell people, young people, is, you're a technology person. I don't really care what area of the business you choose. I remember a time where I actually mentored some middle school girls as part of a program that Microsoft has. And I was trying to explain to them that if you're a doctor, you're into technology. If you're a vet, you're into technology. So the thing that I think is just really going to be important, back to your question on AI, is that, the young people coming in today, this next generation, have that appreciation. They're not afraid of it. They're willing to step into it. And I think that's going to make a big difference in terms of making that next quantum step, if you will. Quantum's a bad word, but that next step function, if you will, into driving change in organizations.
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1: Welcome back to Leaders in Legend. I'm Aileen Black, and today we're joined by Terry Takei. Terry, looking back, what leadership challenges taught you most about yourself, or was there any defining moment or experience that really just it really impacted what kind of leader you are today?
0: Well, I don't know that it was one, Aileen, but learning to deal with my mistakes and learning to learn from them and forgive myself for them and keep moving forward, I think, was probably the most defining thing. I'm a bit of a perfectionist, and so I want everything to be right every time. And I think the second thing is that you're worried that if things aren't right, it's going to impact or reflect on you as a leader, as an individual. And so that series of making mistakes you know, going to leadership and saying, hey, I tried this, it didn't work, I'm behind on this deadline, I'm not going to make where I need to be. It sort of was the backdrop for many of the things I've talked about today. And it, again, taught me a lot about myself and also helped me learn how to be more resilient.
1: So what leadership lesson or what maybe both or mentor gave you the biggest impact from a learning perspective like you just said?
0: I think what I learned very early on is I never had one mentor that impacted me. It was really the series of mentors, and some of them were individuals that I work for. Some of them were individuals that work for me that said, why do I have to do this? You know, and I had to step back and say, yeah, why am I asking that of a team? And so it's the folks that you work for. It's the folks that are your peers who will give you input. It's the folks that work for you. So I think that kind of taught me that I don't need one mentor, or you're never going to have one mentor. The second thing is that it taught me to listen differently to people. So it was really interesting, a little story. I worked for an individual. I came into a job, and I had left the job as a supervisor. I came in as a director, came back. And I was a little worried that people in the organization would say, well, you know, she left as this, and now she's this. And my boss said to me, so I kind of came in slowly, listening. My boss said to me, why aren't you saying anything? People are waiting for you to say something. They want to know what your direction is. They want to know where you want to go. And I learned from that I don't need to, you know, necessarily step too lightly. And there's a way to come in, establish your position without sounding aggressive or overly assertive or autocratic. And I've always remembered that message when you go into another room, perhaps with folks that you haven't worked with before, you've worked with in a different way. That's always stuck with me as kind of the way to go into that setting and how to present myself.
1: I love your comment about needing multiple mentors from different. I have told people who I've mentored that you almost need to create a board. But how do you identify or define what a mentor is? And I love that 360 view of where you could get those mentors. How can that you know, next generation leaders start to develop that? Because it's not like all of a sudden you sign up for mentor.com and you get, you know, a list of mentors.
0: Absolutely. Well, first of all, my most hated word in the world is networking. Right? What is networking? Right? You sort of envision it as I got to walk into a room with a drink in one hand and, you know, wander around and talk to people. That hasn't been my experience at all. If we look at how did I get my job in Michigan, it was because a colleague knew about it, recommended me. How did I get the job in California? Some individuals that I had worked with recommended me. And of all the crazy things in the world, how did I get to the federal government? Well, it was two individuals that had been in state government who had gone to federal government. And, you know, I didn't think of myself as networking with them, but we were peers. We had worked together. So that's why I think that it's so important, especially for folks that are a little bit introverted. I'm a little bit introverted. Not to try to feel like you got to push yourself out there and meet strangers. And, you know, the strangers are going to be the ones that are going to be the most value to you. It's a combination. And you never know where your current network is going to end up, what jobs they're going to be in, what positions they're going to be in. So keeping up your contacts with all of those people, you know, checking in periodically, even as people change jobs or change companies, that has been my connection point to actually make many of these changes.
1: Finally, when you look back on your remarkable career, 20 years from now, what do you hope people remember most not about the technology, but maybe about Terry and how you led.
0: Well, I always used to say, Lane, that who's the individual that people remember at the end of their careers? It's their direct supervisor. It's who worked with them on an ongoing basis. And if, in fact, I can get to the point and be remembered as someone who helped in a particular situation, or I had an individual say to me the other day, I don't know if you remember, but I remember when he was a salesperson in a company. I took the time, I had coffee with him, we talked about, you know, how he might look at approaching the state and local market. I've had another person who said, you may not remember me, but I worked in your organization. I really appreciated that you did this and this. That's what this is all about. It's not, yes, in fact, you're proud. I accomplished this. I accomplished this. But it's when people come to me and say, I remember you. You did this. I remember that you said this. That's what is really what warms my heart. And it just really makes me proud. But even more than proud, makes me happy that I took the journey that I took.
1: My guest today has been Terry Takai. 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
22: From ABC News,
0: I'm Mike Dubusky. Iranian-backed Houthi rebels are advancing on an important waterway in Yemen, which is being used for oil shipments as one of the main workarounds for the Strait of Hormuz, which is effectively closed. ABC's Lama Hassan says it's not the only thing tying up oil traffic in the region.
5: Saudi Arabia has shut a major pipeline which links the Gulf to the Red Sea. The Saudis believe multiple drone attacks launched from inside Iraq damaged the pipeline. Iraq has condemned the attacks and no one has claimed responsibility yet. Saudi's saying right now the kingdom will not retaliate.
0: It's all putting major pressure on U.S. fuel prices, with diesel hitting an all-time high. ABC's Jacqueline Lee.
22: Economists warn high diesel prices mean higher costs for shipping goods. This will hit the wallets of Americans as the price of everyday items go up. With inflation sitting at 3.4%, the latest government data showing paychecks aren't keeping up. Wages down 0.3% compared to a year ago when adjusted for inflation.
0: Among those hurting due to the high gas prices, farmers like Jason Kurtz.
23: We have to harvest. We have to run the machines. We have to use the diesel. So bottom line is it cuts into our bottom line.
0: Health officials declaring the cyclosporiasis outbreak linked to lettuce officially over. ABC's Yuri Benajad.
24: Contaminated lettuce was behind that record-breaking food outbreak. And today, federal health officials are saying those recalled products no longer pose a threat to consumers. Since the first cases were reported in mid-July, a total of nearly 13,000 people got sick with cyclosporiasis, an illness caused by a parasite known to cause severe stomach issues. 21 states had reported illnesses, and a total of 570 people were so sick they were hospitalized. And two people in Michigan who had underlying health conditions died.
0: And President Trump is facing new blowback today while on his trip to Ireland after saying earlier today that he would love to see Irish reunification happen. You're listening to ABC News.
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0: My name is Luis Fonsi. 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Don't be afraid to get help. Don't be afraid to put it out in the open, because it will be better for them and for their loved ones.
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0: Robert, I'm surprised you've been at work this week with the passing of the great Dolly Parton.
1: I mean, it was a significant blow, especially since we weren't prepared. I mean, she was going pretty strong, so I was surprised it happened. Very sad. Got to listen to a lot of Dolly Parton this week, though.
0: Yeah. Yeah, it's everywhere now, which is not a bad thing.
1: Flags are half-mast.
0: So, you know, it's funny, too, you say you're surprised because Kate and I were talking about this last night, and she was 80.
1: Right.
0: 80's old. I think we have to reclassify. I know we don't think that way because 95% of Congress is over 80, but 80 is old. You should just stop doing things when you're over 80. Stop running for Congress. Stop doing residencies in Vegas. Like, she didn't need more money.
1: Can we reflect on the fact that Dolly Parton is dead and Mitch McConnell is alive?
0: Yes, we can reflect on that. Good Lord.
1: All right. Let's get back to the topic at hand.
0: Yeah.
1: I've noticed something ironic that a fella at Stanford inventoried lines of legislative or regulatory text that was part of the Washington Post's red tape newsletter.
0: Yes.
1: I don't know if you received that. There's a number of initiatives to highlight how we need to get government out of the way. But I also notice, I think it must have been Task Force Week in the government.
0: Yeah.
1: Department of Treasury announced the Quantum Readiness Task Force. DOJ announced the National Fraud Detection Center.
0: In addition to the Vice President's Fraud Task Force.
1: That's right. I'm not sure that throwing bureaucratic organizations into these problems is going to address the issue the way we want it to. Is that sacrilege?
0: Not at all. I mean, I feel like you're channeling Tom Coburn. I think we need him back. If they have some tiger teams that are part of those task forces, then they're probably going to get something done.
1: Yeah. Unfortunately, he's at a Dolly Parton concert right now.
0: And the DOJ thing is funny because the DOJ already has a office that investigates and prosecutes fraud. It already exists. But we need another task force.
1: A fair point to make is that we still have a hell of a lot of fraud. So we need to be doing something different. I'm not sure task forces are the right answer, but we need to be doing something.
0: Well, speaking of trying to prevent fraud, OMB has, I don't think they've released it yet, but there is a draft memo that has been leaked that is attempting to, force is a strong word, strongly recommend that agencies use login.gov as a option for people to log in for citizen-facing services. A lot of posts about this. There's a FedScoop article about it. I feel like I've seen this movie before. I feel like this has been tried.
1: Me too. OMB forcing agencies to use a shared service has been less successful than it should be. I mean, OMB's got a pretty big hammer to drive people to do this. Let's see if this one works.
0: It's true. And I believe Jeremy Grant, one of the godfathers of identity in the federal space, if you don't know Jeremy, had an opinion piece that said, okay, that's fine, that's all well and good, but how are they going to enforce it? Mm-hmm. And there certainly are ways, depending how hard OMB wants to go, but what typically happens is they say, hey, GSA, you run this service, why don't you make agencies do it? And then they don't focus on it anymore, and we all know how that story ends. So login is way better than it used to be. I think we need to make sure we point that out. I think when OMB and the government tried this in the past, login wasn't really a good service. I think if people would qualify it as a good service now that people should be using, both agencies and citizens, to log into accounts. So we'll have to see how hard they want to go and push this.
1: Can we talk about something more exciting?
0: Yes, please.
1: The Chief Data Officers Council released the DCAT US version 3.0 schema implementation guide.
0: Oh my God, why didn't we lead with this?
1: The law mandates federal agencies develop and maintain comprehensive data inventories. Agencies must submit standardized metadata of agency data assets to the federal data catalog, and those must conform with this schema. So this is the path to transparency that you and I have been plowing for many decades.
0: Many decades. And I'm mostly saying these comments tongue-in-cheek, but we've talked a lot on the show and heard from guests on the show talking about how if your data is not ready, AI is not going to work. And this is one of the things that agencies can do to make sure that their data is ready.
1: Yeah. It is sort of like, not to show my Texas too much, but it's like, this is the drill. This is the rig that will unlock the gold that is in the nation's data. How about that? That's a beautiful metaphor.
0: I've never felt like you've held back your Texas, by the way. So if you feel like you're holding it back, I think we need to have a separate conversation about this.
1: It might be a good idea to reminisce with somebody behind this open data law.
0: Oh, this is a great idea. Let's do that.
1: This episode is brought to you by Alicor, which powers the technology behind public sector lending, grant, and capital deployment programs, helping agencies modernize operations, improve oversight, and better serve the public. And you can learn even more at alicor.com.
0: Thanks to our friends at Alicor for sponsoring this episode of the GovNavigator Show.
1: So I think, Adam, I was the first to stumble upon the Wall Street Journal article about our friend Christina Ho.
0: You know, this is another one of your outrageous claims, but I actually think this one might be true.
1: So I texted you about it immediately.
0: You did.
1: And she's always caused trouble, as long as I've known her. Christina Ho, star of the Wall Street Journal, stirring it up wherever you go. Welcome to the program.
2: Well, thank you, Robert. I would take that as a compliment.
1: Yeah.
2: Because I think people like to hear an irony story and troublemaker sell stories.
1: Mm-hmm. Good trouble, though, as they say. Tell our listeners a little bit more about your background and where you've landed right now.
2: Yeah, so I was at the PCAOB as a board member for about 4+ years until the end of January this year. So I was regulating the public company auditor. And a few months later, I joined a venture-backed company called Oath Verified. And the vision is to build AI-native audit and also a robust verification platform that can verify all the financial information. We also, since then, became a licensed CPA firm. So we have a CPA entity plus the verification platform. And I'm super excited about what I'm doing there. I have been there for 4 months, and I've learned more in the past 4 months than my past 4 years, which
1: wow.
2: I'm happy to talk more about.
0: Well, yeah, let's jump in. Tell us, why did you decide to go there, and what do you think the potential is? Because I feel like, obviously, this is in your wheelhouse with what you've done in your career, but you've also been talking about this for a long time, that we need more automation. We need to be able to do this faster and better in audit, but across financial management. So tell us why you wanted to go there and what you think the potential is.
2: Yes. So when I was on a board, I was frequently talking about how technology can help us promote higher audit quality, help us reimagine auditing. But it's always easier to talk. And that was my job. But after I left, and when I came across and met Lucas Ward, who is a serial entrepreneur, who's the CEO, I realized here's my opportunity to build. And I see the vision because historically, we have always been in this space that is human checking human work. And now with all the information being generated by machine, we need to build a new environment where machine is checking machine. Mm-hmm. And what that means, we need to connect to the data sources. We no longer need to sample. Sample is defensible when testing the entire population was not possible. But now with machine, you can test everything very efficiently. And then we also have to do this continuously. And I really felt like our vision aligned. And I saw this as an opportunity to really help increase the trust we have in the financial information and also in the overall society as well. So I decided that even though most people join startup when they're in their 20s, at the beginning of their career, and I'm doing that, you know.
0: You decided to do it when you're in your 30s. I understand. It makes sense.
2: Yes. But anyway, I feel very privileged and blessed to have this opportunity to build. And because now I am actually working with the AI every day, and I am actually designing the methodology from the ground up to actually a AI native. Like everything I said during my time at PCOB when I was talking, I am more convinced than ever that it is possible. The technology is really good, and it will definitely make audit faster, better, and cheaper. They don't normally used to go together, or these three words, but in this case, they do go together because it really is anchored on the same thing by leveraging technology. But of course, you still have to have human accountability. So we are operating in this human-led AI power environment.
3: So talk a little bit more about how you're viewed by other independent public accounting firms in the space. The industry's going through massive disruption. Firms, you know, our former firm, Grant Thornton, KPMG, have left federal business altogether. But commercial audit, likewise, is going through big change. How are you viewed by your competitors, if you have any insight into that?
2: Yeah, I'm sure the big firms probably felt like, oh, they're just small and might dismiss us. But it's not just us. What I'm seeing in this industry, there's almost like a new audit tech startup every month. And I also know the venture capitalist community seem to be very interested in investing in these startups because this is a legacy industry, if you will. It's regulated and it is also like painful. People don't like it. So it's really ripe for disruption. So there is a lot of interest in investing in figuring out how to really transform and reimagine this space. So I'm super excited. I'm happy that there are other people doing it because I think it basically legitimizes the fact that this is really needed.
0: Christine, we were talking a little bit before we started recording about how a lot of the focus of what you're building is on audit, but it's not just audit. So tell us a little bit more about that and what the applications for this technology, both for audit, but also for things that are larger than that.
2: Yeah, so our vision is we're creating a whole new category. We call it independent verification. I think the independent aspect is really important because the fact that you always have to have a third party verifying someone who actually generate the information to do that concept, I think is really important and it's enduring. But the mechanism needs to be changed. So we believe that audit is one form of verification. Audit historically has been verifying, providing reasonable assurance on financial information, but that's also based on a sampling basis. There are so many other domain area, like in the federal space, you can see, for example, improper payments and what information people are generating that is used for other type of even budget information and things like that currently doesn't really get audited, needs to be verified so that people can trust the data. And federal government also has so much data. So being able to have machine check the information generated by the machine that are being used either to make really important decision or publish to the public, I think is really key. And that includes so many space. I think about Medicaid, I think about unemployment insurance. I mean, all these space grant. And also with the proliferation of the use of AI, how do we know that the information that are being generated by AI is correct? I think that's another form of verification that I think will probably have more demand in the future.
3: A friend of mine over at HHS launched an initiative to analyze single audit act reports. These are the audits of grantees of a certain size. And he's sort of marveling at the fact that these have been in file cabinets or PDF files for decades, and people really couldn't farm those for insights. And now he's looking at them and saying, well, my God, of course there's fraud here. These auditors have been flagging these controls forever. Do you see more and more of that, insights into areas that heretofore went buried?
2: Yes, because in the past, because the single audit report, they're unstructured data for all the grant recipients that receive a certain amount of federal dollar. They go through these audit, and normally it's a nonprofit where they have a financial statement audit, and then at the same time they get a single audit done. So it has a little bit more compliance specific for the federal regulations. And so those reports are often unstructured. So now with AI, you can analyze all that information and then get insights, because you can see trends. You can identify based on a specific grantee or based on a specific firm. So I definitely think that that would be a very rich data source.
0: I don't want to get out over my skis on this, because you both know I'm not a technical expert in this. Help us understand a little bit how what you're doing in the audit space can be applied to government auditing, which is, as you've already stated, and most people know, highly regulated. Is there low-hanging fruit to be able to kind of start with? Is it going to require a regulatory change? Tell us some of the kind of challenges that applying new technologies like what you're building to government auditing entail.
2: Yeah, so I actually read M2530.
3: Oh my gosh, a memo number. My heart's going to flutter.
0: We need like a bell every time a guest says that memo number.
2: I think the title says Ensuring Accountability, How We Oversee, Audit, and Improve. So it's from OMB. And I think the summary of that, there are a couple takeaway from that memo. One is that the federal audit is not working, basically, because you can receive clean opinion and you still have improper payments. So you have all these things. And of course, there are all kinds of different reasons for that. I used to be a federal executive, so I understand these environments. And then they talk about changing the way that agency prepare financial statements and make it 1 year and things like that. So I would say that I agree that auditing is not working, and it's not just federal. I would say it's the same thing on the commercial side, is that basically audit has become a compliance exercise. It no longer provides the value that it's intended initially for. So the one key reason, I think, is that it's still sample. I think that this would be a game changer if the auditors are testing 100%, because technology makes it possible.
0: Yeah, you can do 100% in the time you used to do a sample.
2: Yes.
0: Or and me faster, also, right? Yeah.
2: You know, because when you think about federal, like people think, oh, it's so big. Yes, it's a lot of transaction, but the machine can handle that. And if you can do that one audit, and even if it's 1 year, you do full scope, you not only can have your opinion, but you can also test all the improper payment. Like, you can have a much better sense, even if you just test one full year of payment for every agency, you're going to be able to, that I would call a form of verification, that the federal government would get so much more value from versus just a compliance exercise.
0: Or these reports that sit on shelves and nobody ever looks at.
2: Yes. Right?
0: It's not, exactly. It's not operational. Yeah.
2: Yeah. In the commercial side, the same. When I was on the PCOB board, I mean, I cannot tell you, like, for me, because this is audit, is public accounting, it's like a billion-dollar industry. It's just, I can't think of any other product that people pay that much money for and say they don't know what the value is, other than that it's something they have to do.
3: Mm-hmm. Well, we don't care. We're not a change that. Is this also going to accelerate remediation, Christina? I mean, I know that's a stupid question because it ought to, but do you see the concomitant response on the auditee side?
2: Yes, I actually think when you're testing 100% transaction, how, unless you want to specifically know your tests or your control, you don't need to test control in order to be able to reach that audit opinion when you do 100% testing. So that's one piece. And then I think if you still test the control, it will make the internal control actually more concrete. Because a lot of time the internal control testing is like, did you approve this? Did you have segregation duty? You know, things like that. And it's not very precise. It's very subjective. And also you can't really quantify. Like, let's say if your control did have a control deficiency, normally it's like a step that you didn't do. But what impact does that really have? So I think if you do 100% testing, then you have a much more concrete understanding of the impact of your control deficiency.
0: Okay, Christina, we are approaching the end of time here, but I'm interested to hear your thoughts about how fast can government implement these sorts of things? New technology adoption is always a struggle inside or outside of government. Do you feel like government has been itching to get this and, oh my God, thank God it's here? Or are there going to be people who'd be like, that's not going to work. We can't do that. That's not how we do things here. What's your take on the mood from across the federal government and the auditing community?
2: Yeah, well, I'm sure that there'll be plenty of people who say, no, we can't do this and we don't want to change. But I look at some of the memo on the auditing, and then I also know there was a memo on AI adoption. So there seemed to be, at least from a signal perspective, interest in embracing technology. I think that based on my review of these memo, maybe it's missing a solution. There's like identifying these problems, but what's the solution? And what I'm saying is that this is the solution. If you can test 100% and connect to the data sources, and even if you just do 1 year, the government will know a lot more and they will actually be able to concretely reduce improper payment because they'll have the specific. It's no longer a sampling that extrapolate into some big numbers that people be like, okay, you know, that's just, you know.
0: What does that actually mean?
2: Yes.
0: Yeah, so they
2: will give you concrete things that you can actually fix. And so I hope that the federal government is open to learning more about this because I know it's happening in the private sector. And I certainly would really want the federal government to have access to this kind of technology.
3: Well, if anybody can bring it to them, it's you, Christina. You're relentless, and we'll be watching.
2: Well, thank you. This is a great opportunity to help fix some of the decade-old problem at the federal government, which I was in the government myself, so I know about these problems very, very well. But thank you for giving me the opportunity to share my perspectives here.
0: You bet, Christina. It's been great. Thanks so much.
3: Thanks a lot. Take care.
2: Thank you.
0: The nicest, by the way. All right, so what's going on this week?
1: Well, traffic's going to pick up because the House is back.
0: Yeah, but only for 4 days. I think, did they have a nutty?
1: What do you mean only for 4 days?
0: Then they recess for a full week for Labor Day.
1: You know what this sounds like? The Adam Hughes plan.
0: That's right. They might have a golf trip. Who knows, right? Every member of Congress is out for a golf trip the week of Labor Day. It's a little peculiar. I'm not sure why they're coming back and then going out again for a week. The Senate is out until after Labor Day, which is the typical schedule. But yes, they will be back doing something.
1: Anything going on in town?
0: Not really. I have nothing. We track a lot of events. You know that. We really don't have anything that's big happening next week. It is the traditional last week of summer.
1: It'll pick up. We've got our Policy Wonk happy hour on the 9th, which we are hosting for the benefit of our friends at the Senior Executives Association.
0: Correct.
1: If you're a former senior executive or a current senior executive, hang up now and join.
0: That's going to be at the Exchange, by the way. So please come, even if you didn't get the invite. That's an open happy hour. We'd love to see you.
1: GovDataX, the Data Foundation's annual event, also coming up soon, which everyone should attend.
0: and a stacked lineup of speakers for that conference. Yes, it looks incredibly good. So make sure you check it out.
1: All right. Well, have a great week.
0: Yep.
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1: We sure hope you enjoyed it and learned something in the process.
0: And didn't get seasick.
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1: Ahoy!

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8: Hello and welcome to today's show. I'm Federal News Network reporter Drew Friedman. When federal employee accountability cases drag on, attention usually turns to rules and protections. A new report looks at what happens inside the process itself, where delays are most likely to occur, and how they might be fixed. Federal News Network's Terry Girton recently caught up with the co-founders of We the Doers, Maureen Clovers, and April Harding.
9: During the change in administration and what we had sort of seen since then, we both realized that the perspective of the people doing the work at federal agencies who receive the OMB memos and the executive orders and the changes in law that affect the work really hadn't been a visible, vocal part of the government reform conversation that was emerging. So we've decided to sort of stop waiting for people to ask or wait for permission and decided to start telling the stories of federal leaders and how changes affected their work and where things break down and why things don't work in government right now so that we could get to the root causes of real sustainable solutions. So that is our mission and our focus is to identify those root causes, develop comprehensive, sustainable solutions to them and work with everyone else who's working in this space to move those ideas forward so that we can really build the government that the American people deserve. So that's how it started.
10: So Maureen, we the doers is actually a sort of a dual meaning then. It's people who actually were doing the work of government, but also now people who want to do the work of reform. As you're thinking about this new reform agenda, how are you all actually doing your work?
11: Yeah, well, really, I think what sets us apart is a lot of the folks in the good government space have folks with more of an academic background or a lot of former Biden or Obama political appointees, some former Bush appointees, but they tend to be more Democratic. And that's great. And they have an important perspective. But they don't have the length of experience of a lot of senior executives and senior managers, and they haven't necessarily gotten in the weeds, right? For a political appointee, success is getting money out the door for your administration's new

0: together seven former SESs and GS15 managers around the question, how do we make the government more effective and efficient? And in essence, if DOGE had asked you, what would you have said, right? And we came up with a very candid, unvarnished look, and that's our first report. That's on our website that came out January 20th to mark 1 year of DOGE. And we've continued that in our current report out today on fast but fair federal firing, where we brought together 10 managers with a combined 181 years of experience who collectively had tried to discipline or remove 22 employees. So we weren't just asking any federal managers. We were asking people who had really gone through this difficult process about what the process was, where it broke down, where it could be improved.
1: And let's pick up right there, because today is that report release date. April, there's a lot of personnel issues you could have focused on. As you mentioned earlier, you both lived through the downsizing in 2025. Why did you decide to pick, as Maureen said, fast but fair federal firing?
2: There are two primary reasons that was the first thing we picked to focus on. One is because it's a really complicated, really thorny topic, and there's a lot of politics attached to that, and a lot of folks have to be very concerned about optics or existing relationships when they're talking about this. We are aggressively nonpartisan, and we also are new, and so we have less skin in the game and are able to tackle that and put forward a straw man, if nothing else, for the rest of the community to respond to. Although I think our report actually is quite detailed, and the ideas that we have are very strong and thoughtful, it's still the first thing that we have seen so far that goes into detail, that talks about how it works now, and only we are in a position also to convene that group and talk about how things work now rather than at the abstract policy level. The other core reason is because all of the foundational changes to government that we identified in our first report and that we are focused on going forward, the root causes of culture issues and sort of constraints include making sure we have the right people in the jobs. And there are many parts of that, but you can't have a healthy workforce without the ability to remove people who are not in the right jobs. And so that's just an unfortunate reality of running any business or any organization, especially one with millions of employees. Sometimes removal is necessary. And if there is a bottleneck there and that can't happen, the ripple effect of not being able to do that is extraordinary. And it prevents the kind of culture change that's going to be necessary for the next version of government, whatever we rebuild from here.
1: Maureen, certainly the Trump administration coming in made no secret that it assumed federal workforce performance was a problem and it took too long to get rid of folks. So maybe there is at least agreement on the core problem, which is it does take too long to get rid of poor performers. But what did you learn while you were doing this work that maybe took you beyond conventional wisdom? Was there some big insight there about why?
0: Yeah. Well, first, I want to say we don't agree that most federal workers are not good workers. I mean, that was something that came up over and over again, that actually most federal workers are great workers and we want to support them. And we also want to recognize that morale for those workers really suffers when you have someone in the job who's not pulling their weight. So that's part of the reason we wanted to focus on it. The big insights. So we like to really get to the root causes of what the problem is. So we kind of just keep asking why. And this one kind of shook out. There were five root causes. The first one that I do think was pretty insightful is there is no one process. So we diagrammed the process. We probably went through 20 versions, and it's on our YouTube channel. You can see it. It looks like a spaghetti monster. It's kind of choose your own adventure, like does your employee file a grievance? If so, go up here, you know, that kind of thing. But what we learned is, you know, the statutes governing removal for performance, that's 5 U.S.C. 4303, and for conduct, that's 5 U.S.C. 7513, are very, very short. I know you can't see me, I'm on the radio, I'm holding my hand, but it's like a paragraph. And then OPM has a bit more, although if you go on their website, sometimes it looks like it's a four-step process and, you know, you're all done and you can remove the employee. But what we really learned is, okay, that's what's on paper at OPM and the regs. But then you go and your agency has their own regulations, or sometimes it's really just a culture thing about when you remove someone and how difficult it is. And then each bureau has its own culture within the agency. And then beyond that, if you know, the first thing when you call HR and say, I've got an employee with a serious performance or conduct issue, they ask, well, are they covered by a collective bargaining agreement? And if so, which one? And there literally are, or at least were,

0: thousands of collective bargaining agreements. So then you got to figure out what extra protections are in the CBA. And then beyond that, it's going to depend on, as a manager, which HR person and which lawyer you were assigned, and maybe which union rep also, you know, accompanies the employee. And so there is no one process, and that's what makes it incredibly unfair, untransparent for both the employee and the manager, because you don't know what you're getting. So that's only root cause one. Root cause two is that underperformers can game the system, and it's very easy to do so. So, you know, we talked to one attorney. This is a post-removal, but one attorney who said, you know, she had a case that bounced back and forth between the Equal Employment Opportunity Commission, the Merit Systems Protection Board, and the Office of Special Counsel for 10 years. And eventually they had to pay a settlement because the witnesses had died or retired or that kind of thing. But even before removal, what we found is there are processes that were created for very legitimate purposes, but that are being gamed by underperformers. So in the 12 cases where we went super, super in depth with managers about exactly every step and how long it took, you know, 10 out of 12, the employee filed an equal employment opportunity complaint with their EEO office. 7 out of 12, they filed a grievance. 6 out of 12, they filed a reasonable accommodation. And 3 out of 12, they filed Family Medical Leave Act. And for the EEO and the grievance, you know, none of those were found to have merit, but it ate up a lot of time. So that's two. I'll go much faster over 3, 4, and 5. 3 and 4 are basically two sides of the same coin, that managers aren't really incentivized to hold employees accountable. And in fact, their career can suffer a setback if, you know, they're perceived as being unfair to employees or there is an EEO complaint against them, that kind of thing. Four is the culture in HR and OGC dealing with employment and labor relations tend to be very risk averse, and they're not incentivized to support the manager generally. It's a big generalization. And five is the managers don't feel like they have the tools and training to hold folks accountable. A particular pain point was writing airtight performance plans so you could say your employee was not minimally acceptable.
1: We also think that the protections and the processes and the statutes that allow employees to do things like take medical leave or get a reasonable accommodation are super important. And in fact, in the same way that being able to effectively fire someone is actually really good for morale overall, because you don't have people sort of dragging on the productivity of the high performers, the people who are using these processes as loopholes, overusing the protections in the wrong way, creates a lot of noise that makes it harder for people who really are entitled to and need those things to get an effective resolution to their issue. So we believe strongly that those are important, and we want them to be more transparent and more efficient so that we can use them the way they are intended. So it's not necessarily the intent behind the rules, but clearing out the underbrush, as you said, is going to require some statutory and regulatory tweaking.
2: April Harding and Maureen Clovers are co-founders of We the Doers, a fiscally sponsored project of the Fund for Constitutional Government. They're speaking with Federal News Network's Terry Gurdon. Most couples build a retirement plan around the assumption that they'll be navigating retirement together. But every retirement plan eventually becomes a one-person plan. That's why financial planner Tiago Gleeger says one of the most important acts of financial preparation is making sure that a surviving spouse inherits a roadmap, not a maze of decisions, paperwork, and uncertainty. He recently joined Federal News Network's Terry Gurdon for a crucial conversation.
3: You know, it's a morbid topic, but it is one of the most loving and practical planning conversations that we can have, because the idea is that our survivor, whether it's our spouse, whether it's our children, they're not having to create a plan while having to deal with everything emotionally as well. They're just following something that has already been put in place. And so there's a lot of different things that come to play when we think about this topic.
4: And why is this so important for federal employees?
3: I think, Terry, that a lot of people, when they think about retirement, they think about two people. They think about two Social Security checks, two pensions if there's dual feds, or one in the private sector, which is rare these days. And we really don't give very much thought to, what if that's not how life looks like? What if we get a curveball along the way and one of us gets sick and one of us passes early? What are we going to do? How do the finances change? And if we wait too long to plan and that surprises us, then you're left with a whole lot less choices along the way. And so when we think about the death of a spouse, there's a chain reaction. that comes into play. In a lot of cases, if it's the Fed that is passing, we're going to see a reduction to the first pension. So that's less income for the survivor. We're also going to see Social Security changes for the person that's left behind. Taxes might go up. And depending on how the survivor elections were elected at retirement, we've seen people lose health insurance in retirement, losing FEHB as a survivor. And so there's a lot of different stuff that comes into play. And so we want to be thinking ahead of the time, ahead of the curve, so that we're not having to recreate the wheel right in the moment.
4: I think something that people forget is that living expenses don't just get divided by two when one spouse passes, right?
3: That's right. The idea that it's 50% cost when one of you is gone just isn't true. You're still going to have a mortgage, although sometimes people do reduce their home size and some of those expenses go down. But it's not exactly half the cost. And in most cases, it could be half the income or sometimes even less. People leave assets behind and their lifestyle changes a little bit. So it's not as linear.
4: Well, let's go back to that case of a federal employee and talk about FERS benefits. One of the benefits is the survivor benefit. How should folks think about that? Should they take a full survivor benefit, ignore it altogether, or find someplace in the middle?
3: I think this can be a very individualized decision. It's expensive, no doubt, right? When we think about a 10% cost to the pension, or in some cases, 5%, that could be tens of thousands of dollars throughout the course of a retirement. If you were a high earner and you're retired for 20, 30 years, that could be, you know, six figures, over $100,000 or more that somebody is paying to potentially the survivor never even need. So we look at this expense wondering, gosh, should I really even pay for this thing along the way? So first thing is that we have to understand protecting the income is really, really critical in retirement, because cash flow, which is the dollars that are coming in, the dollars that are going out, I call this the heartbeat of retirement. So we need to be really conscious about how cash flow changes if the federal employee is going to die. The second thing is, we talked about this loss of health insurance. Well, there's a rule under FERS that if you don't take a survivor benefit pension and you as the federal employee pass, your spouse, if they were not a federal employee themselves, they may lose health insurance benefits. They may lose that coverage or eligibility for FEHB. So that can be really challenging. Depending on what year that happens, they might be forced to go to Medicare. And Medicare, if you're not familiar to the rules in there, if you're over 65, but you haven't applied for Medicare yet, and then you go to apply for it later, now there's tons of penalties on top. So it just gets really, really messy. So that's a big one. And, you know, so some people then look at the partial survivor benefit, where they look at this and say, all right, we don't want to pay the full 10%. Can we pay 5% and then leave a quarter of my pension as a federal retiree if I pass? And the answer is yes, that does also protect the health insurance. But again, if you're leaving now a quarter of your pension, the spouse is also going to lose one Social Security, which we can talk about in a second here. So how much less income is the survivor receiving, and are they even going to be able to live their lives, right? And I think just one last thing I wanted to add about this one, Terry, there's a lot of talk out there. A lot of people hear about this pension maximization strategy, where they'll talk about maybe just replacing that with a life insurance policy. And instead of paying thousands of dollars every year to OPM or to the first pension, I'm just going to take that and put it into a life insurance policy so my spouse has that when I die. Again, in some cases that can work, but it's been very, very difficult to see a really slam dunk situation where that's appropriate for somebody. I caution people that sometimes it's a sales tactic that people will experience, where people are just saying, hey, look, you know, you don't need to pay that, just buy a life insurance policy instead. So you have to be really careful when you do those analyses.
4: Tiago Glieger is a certified financial planner at RMG Advisors. Tiago, that's all really important advice. And you also mentioned Social Security. So talk to us about what happens with Social Security in a two-income household.
3: Going back to this idea of, hey, we got two checks from Social Security. It's very consistent. It's very nice. But there are a lot of rules that come into figuring out how to file for Social Security. And people think, well, that's for when we're alive. A lot of this filing strategy has to do with thinking about what if one of us is gone. And so the rule from Social Security is that if one of you passes, one of those Social Security's income streams is going to go away. Now, they do let the survivor keep the higher amount, which is why the claiming strategy that is most relevant to people is for the person who had the highest income throughout their years, therefore the highest Social Security. Usually we see that person wanting to delay their benefit to age 70 because it's not going to increase their own check only. If they die before the other spouse, that spouse is now going to receive a much higher check as well, because again, they're already going to have less income, so that higher income can be beneficial. And so the maximizing the Social Security strategy isn't always the right answer, but we have to look at filing with whether or not one of us is going to be alive 5, 10 years into retirement. Are we both going to be alive 20 years into retirement? Because sometimes we make a decision on Social Security, what feels good now, and not run a scenario where maybe one of us dies a decade in. And now, because we committed to a Social Security filing strategy, now the survivor doesn't have enough income anymore. So I think it has to always be looked at from different angles.
4: As you're talking about all of these different kinds of assets, the thing that comes to my mind is creating a will. Is that sufficient here, or is there more estate planning that you'd recommend?
3: In general, I like to see people have four categories of documents when we're thinking about the loss of a spouse or one of us passing. The will is important. That is for sure. But trusts can also be beneficial, and trusts are not just for really rich people. Average people can get trusts and very simple, cost-effective trusts as well. But financial powers of attorney. When we think about estate planning, it's not just for when we're gone. It's for right before we're gone too. So if one of us is incapable of acting or making a decision. So financial powers of attorney are important. And then the other one are the advanced medical directives. A lot of folks think, hey, I can make a decision for my spouse if something happens and I got to work with the doctors. You cannot. If there is not a legal document in place that says you're allowed to do that, spousal rights don't give you that right, right? So there's a couple of things in there. So the will, the trust, a financial power of attorney, and then the advanced medical directives that we want to make sure those documents are in place. But beyond that, folks think that those documents are in place and that's it. They don't have to do anything else. And there's some interesting rules that have come up over the years in serving feds. And sometimes people elect beneficiaries on their accounts, and that's different than what they put on their estate planning documents, like their will. And the beneficiary elections are going to supersede those wills. So you got to be careful to make sure that your beneficiary elections match your legal documents. Otherwise, money goes to the wrong place. And if there's not a beneficiary election at all, like a bank or a house, that asset is going to go to probate unless you have some sort of joint ownership with something. So we often see houses go to probate instead of, instead of going to a survivor if it's held in single name, or going to the kids. So now you're stuck in probate, and now your heirs are trying to settle the estate, and the asset is not theirs to do very much with. And so these are all the little details and the dusty corners that we want to make sure we address.
4: Tiago, that sounds like such a long list of really hard things to do. Where should people start if they want to begin to have this conversation?
3: It can seem like a very intimidating list. And I don't want people to be scared out of what do they do next. So the first thing to remember is it doesn't have to be fancy. Just create a little chart on a piece of paper that says, here are our assets. Here's what we want it to happen. And we want to understand where the investments are, what are our sources of income. And really, this is just getting organized and making sure we understand where all of our assets are. And then we can think about, where do we want those little arrows to go? Which account goes to whom? Is my survivor still going to be able to meet their needs if they have this much income? And those are some conversations you can have together. Hey, if our income on a monthly basis goes from $5,000 to $3,000, is one of us going to be able to survive? How do we still pay the mortgage? Are there enough assets left over that I can meet my lifestyle needs and deal with what I need to? That is so much more planning than a lot of people have done so far. So starting there is a really good place.
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10: From ABC News, I'm Dave Packer. With fuel prices already skyrocketing, a new stress point is developing in the Middle East. The Iran-backed Houthi rebels advancing, taking control of strategic cities, and it's believed they're attacking Saudi Arabian oil assets with drones. ABC's Lama Hassan.
11: Saudi Arabia has shut a major pipeline which links the Gulf to the Red Sea. The Saudis believe multiple drone attacks launched from inside Iraq damaged the pipeline. Iraq has condemned the attacks and no one has claimed responsibility yet. Saudi saying right now the kingdom will not retaliate.
10: And how's this all affecting oil prices here at home?
12: The price of gas up 3.9% in August. The national average per gallon of gas sitting at $4.30, jumping 18 cents in a week, according to Gas Buddy. Truck drivers hauling goods across the country, frustrated and feeling the pinch.
13: When these prices just skyrocket like this, it takes food out of the mouths of your children.
14: All they have money for is filling up, and then they have to get like cash advances and stuff for food, and it's rough. It sucks.
10: ABC's Jacqueline Lee. President Trump in Ireland this weekend. He was met with protesters who could keep a beat. Earlier today, a meeting with the Irish Prime Minister where he was asked about his opinion on Irish reunification.
15: It's going to happen eventually.
16: Mr. President.
15: You know what? It's going to happen eventually. It will happen now.
10: Those comments sparking a great deal of debate as he heads to his resort on the western coast to attend the Irish Open Golf Tournament. The CEO of Anthropic said today that artificial intelligence industry should slow down and give safety measures time to catch up. Without it, Dario Amade warned that AI could be capable within 6 to 12 months of leading a swarm that could take over the entire internet, adding left unchecked, it could outrun our ability to understand and control these systems. In separate posts on X, both OpenAI founder Sam Altman and Grok leader Elon Musk say they agree. You're listening to ABC News.
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10: Health officials declaring the cyclospora outbreak linked to lettuce officially over.
19: While no new cases are expected, the FDA says their investigation into the facilities at Taylor Farms continues. The agency took samples where the contaminated lettuce was grown and processed, and those results are still pending. Health officials are still advising consumers to practice safe food hygiene, like cleaning kitchen surfaces, washing produce, and importantly, washing your hands frequently with soap and water when working in the kitchen.
10: ABC's Yuri Benajad. Questions remain, including how the outbreak started. Another weekend of protests in Portsmouth, England. That city, which sits on the south coast of the country, saw protests break out last Sunday as they tried to stop a boat carrying 140 asylum seekers crossing the English Channel from docking. Colin O'Malley joined the anti-migrant protests today.
20: The British people are not going to take any more of this. We're going to stand up and fight. If it means coming out on a Saturday afternoon waving our flags, so be it.
10: Maureen was one of the counter-protesters and challenged their patriotism declarations.
21: They claim to be patriots. Well, I'm a patriot as well. And I just dislike the racism. I think it's disgraceful that they've hijacked our flag and say that they represent England, which they don't.
10: Six men have been extradited from South Africa over an alleged romance scam. The men allegedly stole millions of dollars for more than 100 women in the U.S. They're now facing federal fraud charges after they were turned over on Friday. Dave Packer, ABC News.
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24: You're listening to the Navy Sports Magazine Show. Navy football hits the road for Florida Atlantic. It's the Navy's first road trip to Boca Raton since 2017, when the Mids beat Lane Kiffin's squad 42-19. Last year was a lot closer with the Owls, thanks to 21 fourth-quarter points in a 42-32 Navy win here in Annapolis. Head coach Brian Newberry says he's well aware of what this FAU team is capable of offensively.
2: You know, gave us some fits last year. You watch that Florida game. They were able to successfully, you know, move the ball against a really good Florida defense. Snapped the ball 92 times. So we're going to get tempo. They've upgraded some with their roster. Really good receiver. Number two, the Kelby, the transfer. He targeted him 17 times in that game. He's really, really good. And obviously the Easton Messer kid. Last year gave us some fits, good at running back, big on the O-line. You know, what they do schematically is difficult to defend. I think Zach does a tremendous job, you know, with that program and with the offense as well. So we've got a huge challenge ahead of us, you know, going down to their place on Saturday night. So excited about the challenge, but certainly there's some things we're going to have to get much better at between now and then.
24: Tempo. That's the word you're going to hear throughout the broadcast. FAU averages 18 and a half seconds between snaps, the fastest moving team in the nation. Newberry says it's going to be imperative to keep cycling players so that the Mids can play at their pace.
2: Yeah, well, they certainly want to go fast. I think our estimations, I think, you know, 43 or so of the 92 snaps on Saturday were tempo, really, really fast paced. And they'll huddle occasionally. But yeah, it's a challenge, you know, trying to simulate the speed of the tempo in practice. You got to get your calls in quick. You can't have calls with a bunch of built-in adjustments and things like that. And that's what the tempo does to you. It forces you to have to make a quick call, get lined up quickly, and it keeps you to be somewhat simplistic. And so it's a challenge, you know, and we've I think we got a pretty good way of practicing for it and preparing for it. You know, we've seen it the last several years in our conference with a lot of our opponents. So it's going to be a challenge. We're going to play a lot of people. We're going to sub whenever we can, keep you guys fresh. It's going to be hot down there. And so a lot to be concerned about, but excited about the challenge. And, our players are too.
24: Last year was hard enough keeping up with FAU's offense as just head coach. Now Newberry will do it while also calling defensive plays from the sideline too. Here's his assessment of how he did in that capacity back on Saturday against Towson and what adjustments he thinks he needs to make.
2: No, I think the complimentary football, like I mentioned earlier, is going to be really, really important. And that kind of changes your thought process a little bit. Certainly, you know, how long can we take to score touchdowns is kind of what I'm asking Coach Kronick. I'm slightly kidding. Any touchdown is good. But as far as me on Saturday, I wasn't real happy with myself, to be honest with you. It's first time calling it, you know, calling it from the sideline. Done it from the box, you know, that's 5 or 6 years previous to that, managing a game at the same time. It was different. It was good to work through some of those things. Certainly, I feel more comfortable this Saturday. I didn't feel like I put our guys in a great position on Saturday, and I'll be better moving forward. I promise you that.
24: You heard Newberry mention complimentary football would be nice. There was plenty of that in Navy's 42-15 win in the opener. The midshipman rumbled for 506 rushing yards, the most in a game for Navy since 2017. Newberry gave a lot of credit to their 5 returning starters up front, led by big number 68, Hoke Smith, who he feels is another captain out there on offense.
2: Yeah, he might as well be a captain. He got a ton of votes for that, and he'd be a great one. There's no doubt about that. But he's the alpha. He's the ringleader, you know, in that room. He's a phenomenal leader, and Hoke's really, really smart. You know, he could probably play every position, maybe not athletically tackle, but every position on the old line, knows what everybody's doing. And he, when he gets in there, I think there's a calmness that the guys around him have up front. So yeah, he's invaluable, you know, from a leadership standpoint, and just, just his football IQ and intelligence, understanding our system.
24: Navy special teams were also razor sharp. Jacob Carlson sat one of his two punts inside the five-yard line, while freshman kicker Noah Bartley converted all six of his extra points. Isaiah Bryant nearly took one of his two kick returns back to the house as well. Newberry praised that unit for the way they started the year, and he's excited for what they have in store next.
2: And I tell you what, and Isaiah's going to be sick when he watches those today, because they could have been big, big plays. But yeah, I was pleased with the special teams. Outside of just, I thought there's a lot of meat left on the bone in the return game for us, and we didn't take advantage of that. But outside of that, I thought it was solid. You know, Jacob's been a guy that's consistently been able to pin the ball down there for us, and that's a game changer. You know, he pins it on the four. We get a three and out. They have to punt from their own end zone. Then we go down and score points right there. It was right before the half, if I'm not mistaken, which was a huge sequence of plays right there. And you know, excited about our kicker as well. Nolan's been really, really good. And I was hoping to see him kick a field goal too, but I'd rather have touchdowns for sure. But the way he was sitting in the warm-up, you know, you felt good from 53, 54, maybe 55 yards.
24: Before we flip the focus back to FAU, we also wanted to get Newberry's take on a former local standout, Evan Blauer, the state champion quarterback from Patuxent, who led Naps to an undefeated season last year, was on the field as a plebe in not only his first game, but his first week learning the playbook as a snipe. Newberry was impressed by the freshman's ability to pick up a new position so quickly and help the team.
2: I thought he did really well. I think you consider that he's been at that position for a week, and that's a pretty nuanced position, Scott. And I thought he handled it really well. Did some good things with the ball in his hand, but did a really nice job of blocking on the perimeter. But he played really hard. You know, just a really unselfish move to go over there. He's going to be a really good quarterback for us, but to go play slot. And I thought he did some really good things. You know, another guy who was impressive was Jacob Williams at B-back. I think he's going to be a really good player. He got a few carries, and he runs hard and tough, and he's going to keep getting better as well. Yeah, I was really pleased with Evan.
24: For more from Newberry, head on over to the Navy Athletics YouTube. When we come back, hear from Navy's coordinators. Eric Lewis shares more on this high-powered FAU offense. Plus, Drew Cronick gives his take on Navy's 1-2 punch at quarterback. 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
24: Back inside the Navy Sports Magazine Show. New year, same Navy offense under Drew Cronick. Last year's leader in rushing yards put up 506 of them in the opener against Towson. And 81 of those yards came from Vic Listorti. The senior running back was making just his sixth career appearance and his first start back on Saturday. It produced the highlight of his career, a 35-yard touchdown run in the first half. Here's Coach Cronick's assessment of his heir to Alex Teska.
7: Yeah, I thought he did well. I was hoping... you know, until you get somebody out there in a live game and all that, you don't 100% know, but he showed some flashes Saturday. He was pretty good in space. He blocked fine. He just got to keep playing and getting better. But he showed the ability to be explosive with the football in his hands, made pretty good decisions running it. He ran, you know, he was physical, when, you know, getting downhill at times. That was good to see. You know, we need him to play well. And it was good to see him do that.
24: We also got to see the heirs to Blake Horvath on full display at quarterback. Braxton Woodson rushed for 3 scores. Jackson Gutierrez ran for 2 more. Was there interchangeable usage by design or pure happenstance? Here's Navy's offensive coordinator's take on that.
7: That's a good question. I don't know that I'm sure about that. Okay. A lot of it this past week was kind of, hey, let's, if Braxton's had several carries, maybe, you know, two or three carries in a 5-play span, let's get him a breather. I'm kind of viewing it like you would a running back situation where, you know, you're trying to, each player's complimenting the other. This past game, I didn't do it situationally as much. That could happen some in the future. It was more of, hey, let's give Braxton a 3 or 4 play, you know, rest right here. And then you'll notice he went right back in, yeah. You know, so, I think those kids, they get it. They understand it. They're going to both be better if they help each other.
8: Yeah.
7: And it was, I think for this past game, it was more of that, more about that.
24: This weekend, the Navy offense will face an FAU defense that left a lot to be desired week one after giving up 66 points to Florida. Kronick says to guard against box score watching, though, against this group.
7: Well, in today's world, they have several players back, okay? And in today's world, that's a little bit unusual, honestly, you know, because of the transfer portal. So I'm really impressed with them up front. I think they're really good up front. A lot of those guys are back. They had a nose man last year. He was number one. I think he's number one again. I think that's Doggett. I think he's a really, really – he's one of the best defensive linemen we saw all year last year, and he's back. He does a great job. You know, so they're some of the guys have new numbers, but a lot of them, you know, there's probably 5 or 6 guys that, you know, 7 guys that played a lot versus us. And then a handful of new guys and transfers. But I think their strength of their defense is up front. They have big, fast, physical kids. And then, of course, the back end and the linebacker, they run really well. You know, it's a hard thing to judge. You know, Florida, I think it will play out this fall that Florida is going to be pretty good on offense. Okay. So you can't read too much into that. I see some guys that can really play well up front at big, strong kids that play right in your face. We'll see. We've got to do a good job. I mean, it's when I look at the team, when you got a lot of guys back, cause they got guys back on offense too, you know, having continuity in today's world is pretty important when you can have it. And I'm sure they are going to be really excited. Their home opener, you know, first conference game for both teams. I would imagine they're coming in into this game feeling like they can make some noise in the conference as well. And looking at them on film, they certainly have that capability. But they're going to be very, very challenging for us on offense.
24: Defensively, you heard it from Coach Newberry earlier, but defensive coordinator Eric Lewis wants to double down. The speed and experience that FAU possesses in offense makes this group a very tough task to slow down.
9: Yeah, they're an up-tempo team, obviously. You know, they throw the ball really well. It's their second year really in the scheme. Their full coaching staff is back. The quarterback's back. Kind of looking through their roster, they also have probably one of the oldest and most experienced starting really 22 guys of any team in the country. I think there's only 3 guys by my count that are not either fifth-year players or grad students. They have a mature team. You know, they'll be up-tempo. They've obviously played they played Florida in week one, so they know how to handle some pressure. But they do a lot well on offense, you know. Good scheme, really good athletes, obviously, so it'll be a challenge.
24: Lewis also singled out quarterback Caden Veldkamp, who left last year's game against the midshipmen, but has come back this year healthier, stronger, and threw for 276 yards and a touchdown in the opener against the Gators. Here's Navy's DC on QB1 in Boca Raton.
9: He definitely has complete command of the offense. He understands and sees defensive schemes really well. He sees when pressure is going to, you know, try to, you know, get into the backfield, so he gets the ball out quickly. You know, he has obviously a good arm, very accurate passer, but it's really his overall command of the offense and understanding how defenses are going to attack him that's really impressive.
24: For more from both coordinators, along with defensive end Aiden Lysak and kick returner Isaiah Bryant, head on over to the Navy Athletics YouTube. Kickoff is set for 7:30 between the Mids and the Owls on ESPNU, and you can also listen on the Navy Radio Network. When we come back, hear from Navy men's rugby captain Ed Soder as the midshipmen prepare to play Air Force on 9/11. It's well worth your time. The Navy Sports Magazine show returns after this.
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24: Welcome back to the Navy Sports Magazine show. Navy football isn't the only team coming off a perfect weekend. Water polo went 5-0 at the Navy Open to begin the year, thanks in large part to their conference rookie of the week, Declan Bartlett, who registered 8 goals, including his first career hat trick. Declan shares what enabled such a fast start to his collegiate career.
14: I think it's all confidence. Just coming in the water, being full confidence, not being scared to shoot the ball, not being scared to mess up, even though I'm a plebe and I'm one of the youngest on the team. Just having full confidence in myself and in my abilities in the water.
24: Bartlett and the midshipmen have the Princeton invite this weekend, starting with the number 12 Tigers at 9:30 a.m. on Saturday on ESPN+. The evening before, Navy men's rugby host Air Force at the Prusmac Rugby Center. It's the first meeting between the two service academies since 2024. Here's Navy men's rugby co-captain Ed Soder on the deep-rooted military tradition tied to this matchup.
15: Yeah, so, I mean, we're playing for the Lieutenant Colonel Shea Cup this week, so that's pretty big. I mean, he was a United States Air Force Academy grad, played football and rugby there. He then cross-commissioned into the Marine Corps, kept up with his rugby, had some deployments, eventually made his way to the Naval Academy, and where he ended up being an O-rep and a coach for our rugby team. And he then deployed again to the 1st Marine Division and made the ultimate sacrifice. So, I mean, that alone is just such an honor. Like, it's bigger than rugby this week. It's just such an honor to be able to play for someone who's given so much to both programs throughout his life. And then, I mean, makes it even more special. We're playing Friday, September 11th. So that's just that, you know, added motivation to go out there and play selfless, play for each other, and have a good time.
24: And even though the midshipmen are playing on the 25th anniversary of 9/11, that's not going to stop the team from taking part in the Academy's annual tradition that morning, running up the stairs of Bancroft Hall in honor of the first responders who entered the World Trade Center and made that fateful climb. Soter said it was an easy decision to do it, even on match day.
15: I think the easiest way to explain that is, I mean, we're getting up, the team's going to be getting up at whatever 5:45, 5:30, whatever time it is for the brigade stair run. Like I think that'll literally ground us, you know, running up those flights of stairs for however long it is. Because it's like I said earlier, it's bigger than rugby. Like the sacrifices made on that day, there's no reason why we shouldn't be out there sweating with the rest of the brigade and paying it forward.
24: Ironically enough, Navy's other co-captain, Trevor Gayron, was a volunteer firefighter. Soter's calling beyond the classroom was a different kind of service in high school. He was a pallbearer, working with his classmates to make sure others in his community received a proper burial. Here's Ed on what that experience was like and how it shaped him at a young age.
15: San Ignatius, like the motto for all the high schoolers is being a man for others. Service is number one there. And so one of the largest clubs at the school is actually the St. Joseph of Arimathea Pallbearer Ministry Club. And so basically you can join the club and you are assigned throughout the semester, throughout the year, to go serve as a pallbearer at funerals that for those who have lost their lives and have no one else there with them at the end of their life who are able to maybe not physically lay them to rest. So we step in and we kind of take over that job and help them out with that. And so basically as a pallbearer minister, I would help assign students to participate in those funerals throughout the day. And then I myself would also go out there and assist.
24: Lastly, from Soter, this Navy men's rugby team is a force on the pitch, too. The mids blank St. Bonaventure 50-0 in the season opener and look to make another statement tomorrow en route to what they hope is a run at another national championship appearance this spring. Soter said last year's final result has been a driving force for this group all offseason.
15: I think the biggest lesson that we got from that loss was that nothing's going to be given, right? Like we may have all the stars, we may have all the pieces, but at the end of the day, like we got to go out there and earn it. And so I think this year that's been the mentality. Like we're going to earn everything, like every practice, every lunch practice, every lift, every film session, and ultimately the games on Saturdays. Like we're going to go out there and anything we do, we're going to earn. So that's the mentality this year.
24: If you want to hear more from Soter talking about both his journey and this season ahead for the midshipmen, you can find it on the Navy Athletics YouTube. Mids and Falcons play at 5 on Friday on the Navy Athletics YouTube. Elsewhere, Navy women's soccer is in action as we speak at Towson. The Mids are going for their 6th consecutive win. Navy has outscored their opponents 17-1 during this win streak. You can watch that one on Flow. The Navy men's soccer squad opens conference play this Saturday up at Holy Cross. The Mids picked up their first win under John Hackworth and most recently drew with Temple and Mount St. Mary's. You can watch that one at 2 p.m. against the Crusaders on ESPN+ up in Worcester. Navy volleyball is also into the win column. The midshipmen beat the reigning MEAC champs Coppin State 3-1 back on Friday. Navy back in action down in Virginia this weekend. The midshipmen play at Old Dominion Friday night at 6. The blue and gold cap their stay in Norfolk with a 2 p.m. neutral site match against UMES on Saturday. We want to give a shout-out to women's cross-country for winning the Salisbury Fall Classic this past weekend. Freshmen Brianne Dunstey and Emily Downing finished first and second to lead the way. Both men's and women's cross-country host the Cantello Invitational. It's this Saturday, beginning at 9:45. An encouraging performance out at the Folds of Honor Collegiate Golf Tournament by Navy senior Emma Tang. Up against some of the top golfers in America, she ended day one in the top 8 and ultimately finished tied for 20th at 3 over. Both men's and women's golf are in Frisco, Texas next week for the Jackson T. Stevens Cup. For all else regarding your favorite Navy sports, check out This Week in Navy Sports on NavySports.com. We'll cap the show on the other side.
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17: 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XBAT operates as an unmanned wingman while freeing human pilots for missions that demand judgment. At a fraction of the cost of legacy fighters, XBAT gives the U.S. Navy unmatched flexibility, resilience, and deterrence. Don't give up the ship. 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
18: 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Our satellites reveal multi-signal intelligence from threats moving unseen through the RF spectrum, so national security leaders can act confidently. We detect so you can protect. 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
21: Consistency. Florida Atlantic is the only team in the country to return their head coach, both coordinators, and their starting quarterback, Caden Veltkamp. In this era of change, at least for this season, FAU is a model of uniformity. Veltkamp is the star of the show for the Owls, finishing third in the nation last year in passing yards per game at 303 yards per contest. And Navy head coach Brian Newberry knows the challenge in front of them.
2: You know, I got to see him at the conference meetings, and he's enormous. He's put on about 20 pounds. I got a big time arm, sees the field really, really well. Just being in that system, operates it really, really well. Has the ability to run the football, deceptively athletic. I think in that game against us last year, he wasn't 100% healthy, you know, with his throwing arm. He's healthy now, and he's a really good player. I think he's an NFL prospect. And he's got some really good skill players around him to help with that.
21: It's the first of three straight tests on the road for this Navy team. Live from Boca Raton, Florida, it's the Owls of Florida Atlantic taking on the midshipmen from the United States Naval Academy. And it's next on the Navy Radio Network.
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21: Welcome you to steamy South Florida and Flagler Credit Union Stadium for this American Conference opener between Florida Atlantic University and Navy. I'm Joe Miller. With me in the booth is Mike James. Down on the field, we'll hear from him in a moment, is Keith Mills. Back in our network studio is Scott Whitecoff. Mike, let's start with the road angle here. Three straight games on the road for the Mids. First time they've opened the season with three of the first four on the road since 97. First time they played three true road games in a row since 2010. And I'll go back to last year. We opened on the road against Tulsa. It was not the cleanest start for Navy in that game. Tonight's opponent, if they get off to a similar start,

0: First times early in the season last year that a team said, okay, we see Eli Heidenreich's a really good player. We're going to take him out of the game. Chapman had a huge game because of that. Do you expect them to key on one guy tonight? Do you feel like it's a similar philosophy of what they want to do on the defensive side of the football field again tonight?
1: One of the biggest questions coming into this season was overall how defenses are going to treat Navy without Eli Heidenreich replacing quarterbacks. They led the country in rushing last year, so the conventional wisdom would seem to be, well, everyone's going to stack up against the run, put everyone in the box.
0: Yeah.
1: So you wonder if maybe this is the first time we're going to see that this year. You really want Braxton Woodson to be confident in his throws, and now you start to wonder, can the offensive line hold, give him time in the pocket to progress through his reads and deliver the ball? And also, who's going to step up and being that reliable receiver, whether it's from the snipe position, a tight end, or at split end? You know, these are the questions that we had coming into the season. I think this is the first test we'll see this year to see if those questions are answered.
0: Let's real quick touch on Caden Veltkamp here. Look, graduate senior, played Western Kentucky in Bowling Green, Kentucky, came here last season. So it's 3 full years in this system. What does he do well, and what does he struggle with?
1: One of the things that when you look at any air raid system is that you need your quarterback and receivers to be on the same page because they're making the same read. The receivers are going to alter their routes based on the leverage that they see from the defensive backs, based on where they see open grass. You expect Veltkamp in year 3 to have that rapport with his receivers, and certainly with Easton Messer coming back. Those are two who have played together for 3 years now. They're on the same page. That much we know. But the question with Veltkamp is depth. You know, they have a lot of passes behind the line of scrimmage, within 9 or 10 yards of the line of scrimmage, not really throwing downfield that much. That makes tackling a big priority for the mids today. You got to stop them in the open field and make sure those 9-10 yard passes don't become longer gains.
0: You're listening to the pregame show presented by GEHA, Government Employees Health Association. Up next, Keith Mills will join us from the field to help break down this matchup between Navy and FAU on this network timeout on the Navy Radio Network.
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0: And welcome back to the pregame show presented by GEHA, Government Employees Health Association. Let's go down to the field and welcome in Keith Mills. And Keith, it's a steamy day here in South Florida. We got the AC pumping here in the booth, so we're going to be fine up here. But down on the field, temperatures in the mid-80s, high humidity. Hopefully the rain stays away for this one. But you factor in the heat and humidity.

0: Humidity, Keith, with the fact that FAU wants to run a play every 18 to 19 seconds. That will be a test for this Navy defense this evening.
1: Yeah, no question. Brian Newberry talked about that this week, that the depth of the defense will surely be tested tonight. But I'll tell you what, right now, Joe, it is very pleasant down here. There's a nice breeze. The humidity has dropped a great deal. We were told there might be temperatures in the high 90s at kickoff. Not even close to that right now. The rain has held off all day. It's still holding off now. And certainly, if the temperature heats up, it will be a factor. Either way, the high-octane offense from this Florida Atlantic team will be a factor. And it's interesting. Maybe tonight, Joe, the best defense will be offense. last week, you know, Braxton Woodson and Jackson Gutierrez engineered an offense that ran the ball 73 times, threw it only 6 times. They dominated time of possession against Towson, won that 2-1. They dominated basically every offensive category they can. Brian Newberry joked earlier this week, basically challenging Drew Kronick. Hey, Drew, we want you to score touchdowns, but we don't want you to score real quick. How long can we hold the football and score touchdowns? That was an amusing way of looking at, you know, what the offense can do tonight. We always talk complimentary football, and we'll see it. Maybe if we see it tonight at its best, the Navy midshipmen should be in good shape.
0: Yeah, Mike, on that point, last year in Annapolis, Navy won 42-32. You look at the numbers in that game. They were up 42-19 late in the fourth quarter. A couple of cosmetic touchdowns for FAU, but 49 total first downs in the game, 953 yards. But the number that stands out, after the Mids ran for 500 yards last week, they ran for 397. Brett Dewhurst, second year defensive coordinator at FAU. They were not impressive stopping the run against the Florida Gators last week. I think that's safe to say. So this is a team that got beat up a little bit up in Gainesville last week.
2: Yeah, and you wonder how much that, you know, what you do against Florida, you wonder how much that really applies to a team like Navy. Obviously, Florida is Florida and who they are and different schemes, but it's not irrelevant. I mean, I think you have to take that into account, especially when you look at a defensive front that's really supposed to be the strength of this defense. So it'll be a good early test for the Navy offensive line, because depending on how Florida Atlantic wants to scheme this, you know, sometimes the answer, they have some experience at linebacker, sometimes the answer is just to go ahead and run straight at them. And if you really want to milk the clock, that's going to be part of your plan. So it's going to be a good early test for this offensive line to see if they are what we think they are.
0: That is the Scouting Report, presented by Constellation, the nation's leading producer of clean and reliable energy. Later on, we'll hear more from Keith Mills in the Mills Report. We'll also hear from Navy head coach Brian Newberry. But up next, we send you to the studio and Scott Wyckoff for Today in College Football after this local timeout on the Navy Radio Network.
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9: The midshipmen setting sail tonight for the first game of a three-game road trip against Florida Atlantic in Boca Raton. And Navy junior safety Aaron Rose is excited to face the Owls after making his starting debut in last week's opener against Towson.
10: Glory to God. It was a long time coming. No grades. Trying to, just find my way around this place. And it felt like rewarding, like all the hard work I put in. When opportunity came, I capitalized on it. So now we just got to keep moving forward and building on that.
9: And second-year FAU head coach Zach Kittley telling me this week, it's always big playing Navy, especially in the home opener and American opener before a big crowd in Boca.
11: Yeah, what a special night it's going to be. You know, I told the guys today, because they didn't know, we've never beat Navy, ever. We're 0-3 against them, and so again, I've got so much respect for Coach and what he's been able to do there. I mean, they've lost five games in the last 2 years. I mean, what a heck of a program that Navy has and what he's been able to do there. And I think it's going to be a great night for us. Again, we got to have a great crowd come show out here, because this is going to be, arguably the best team that we have come play in Boca this year.
9: In the American, there are four other games also under the lights tonight. In Idaho, it's 2-0 Memphis, leading Boise State 7-3 late in the first quarter. And coming up tonight, Trey Lamb takes Tulsa to Huntsville, Texas, to face Sam Houston after Tulsa's huge season-opening win against Oklahoma State, who, by the way, today upset number 6, Oregon.
12: Sam Houston's got a much-improved football team. A chance to make a statement, back it up at their place on the road. It's going to be a hard game for us after what we just played in and the heat and as much anxiety and emotion was playing Oklahoma State to go on the road. They're opening their new stadium or new stadium renovation. They're going to be excited. We got to figure out how we handle success and make a statement and backing that up. And we got to humble ourselves quickly. And competitive people require competitive situations. That's what I'm going to talk to them about. And this is a competitive situation that we're going into Saturday.
9: It's Saturday Night Lights in the Big Easy as Tulane looks to rebound from last week's loss to Duke against Major Applewhite's South Alabama Jaguars.
13: I see a very similar style of play as when Coach Summerall was there. So I think that's a credit to Coach Hall in terms of, everybody knows that those Tulane teams that Coach Summerall had played with great effort, played violent, went after the ball. I don't see a drop-off in that at all. From an offensive or defensive standpoint. So I see, a very disciplined ball club. Duke is a good football team, and they held their own, and, they just need to make a few more plays offensively, and they would have been right in that ball game.
9: Under the lights in Oxford, Charlotte will be up against it against ninth-ranked Ole Miss after Pete Golding's Rebels were impressive last week in their win against Louisville.
14: And coming out of it, I think it's a good bar to know we got a resilient group. They're talented enough. But if we don't come into this tape with an open mind and learn from the mistakes, it's going to take a loss to do it.
9: Right now in South Bend, Notre Dame just knocked off Rice 52-0. In San Marcos, in the fourth quarter, it's UTSA leading Texas State 24-3. In Birmingham, where Navy will play in 2 weeks after a bye week, right now it's UAB just going final. UAB beats UL Monroe 26-20. UAB is now 1-1. And in Denton, late in the fourth quarter, North Texas leads UNLV 34-6. In today's noon starts in the American at Lincoln Financial Field in Philadelphia, 16th ranked Penn State beat Temple 27-9. On the banks of the Hudson at West Point, it was South Florida beating Army 28-4, the final. They are now 2-0 in the American. Army drops to 0-1. And in Greenville, App State knocked off ECU 27-24. In the AP College Football Top 10, in a huge Big Ten SEC battle tonight in Austin, as Steve Sarkisian's fifth-ranked Texas Longhorns face Ryan Day's top-ranked Ohio State Buckeyes.
15: They're number one in the country for a reason. Ryan has done a tremendous job with that program since taking over, obviously national champs a couple of years ago, and they've reloaded. They're extremely talented. I think we all know who Jeremiah Smith is offensively, but Julian Sands, a heck of a player. Bo Jackson running the ball. They got a veteran O-line. But these are the games that you love to be part of.
9: In Stillwater, Oklahoma State upset 6th-ranked Oregon 39-31. In Athens, no problem from number 2 Georgia all over Western Kentucky 70-20. Arkansas at Oklahoma, the next two ahead for the Bulldogs. In Bloomington, also no problem at all for 5th-ranked Indiana. They shut out Howard 55-0. At Kyle Field, number 10 Texas A&M beat Arizona State 48-20. Kentucky and LSU are next for the Aggies in the SEC and hot off their season opening win against Clemson. Lane Kiffin's 8th-ranked LSU Tigers now welcome Louisiana Tech to Death Valley tonight.
16: What you do the week before, whether that's good or bad, has nothing to do with what you're going to do the next week. We see that all the time in all sports, but college football, 7 days later, things that just shock you if you try to compare the scores from the week before, or even common opponents, all the things that later in the year we all try to figure out, and then really doesn't have anything to do with it.
9: In another big SEC Big Ten matchup in Ann Arbor, Michigan, they knocked off number 11 Oklahoma 17-10, while Texas Tech head coach Joey McGuire takes his 13th-ranked Red Raiders northwest to Corvallis tonight to play Oregon State.
17: Being their first game at home, I know that they're going to be excited to play at home and going to have a great crowd. 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
9: Today in college football, presented by Allstate, you're in good hands. 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
22: It's time for Ask the AD, driven by Lexus, with Navy Athletic Director Michael Kelly. 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
0: And welcome back to the booth here live at Boca Raton, now joined by Michael Kelly. And look, every year, the home opener, it's a big level of excitement, trying to get everything done. But this year was a little bit different with all the construction that was going on at the time. How happy were you with the fact that we got everything done and you were ready to go for opening day?
23: Oh, I was thrilled. Tom Saunders, our head of facilities, worked extremely hard with the
1: construction company and the whole crew to get some of the major construction done in the south end zone, so kudos to them to make it happen. We had a lot of cooperation from the city and the state to get the permitting we needed to get going, and then but then to see the activation and the way our fans enjoyed it and the premium space was great, but then just the overall, the largest opening day crowd, particularly on a Labor Day situation, just kind of speaks volumes to the way fans are getting behind this team and how great any given day at Navy Marine Corps Memorial Stadium happens to be.
0: Yeah, it's interesting. In years past, we were kind of talking about this with everybody, with the players that left, obviously the success that those guys had, but the expectations are still there for the fan base. Yeah, we lost the first team All-American on defense. We lost the best receiver in school history. But yes, we still expect here to have a successful season, and we still are bought into what this program is right now.
1: Yeah, it speaks volumes to the continuity we have with our players and the player development model we have under Coach Newberry and the way we're able to keep a great bit of his staff together. It creates confidence,
0: yeah.
1: Obviously, amongst the players themselves, but I think our fans, and now it's nice to see with some of the expectations now, it seems like many others are starting to take note of what's happening here.
0: What was the reaction that you heard from the constituents about the new facilities and the new buildings? What was I'm sure you got a chance to go around and shake some hands and talk to some people. What was their reactions from it?
1: Well, the tailgating aspect of the whole stadium is always elite, one of the best atmospheres in all of college sports. But then for the folks, those that were able to take part and partake in the new facilities, I think they were just wowed by it.
0: Yeah.
1: Great views of it, amazing facilities, built-in amenities in there that are second to none. Good air conditioning and restrooms is always a big deal. So our fans were excited about it and just grateful we were able to put that together, and now look forward to kind of even refining a little bit more before we get ready for the next game on October the 10th at home.
0: Yeah, and I was going to say, this is just kind of the start of things for the stadium. You guys view this as, sort of like not only, for the Naval Academy, but for the city of Annapolis as a major venue for a lot of different activities.
1: Yeah, absolutely. It's our vision to not only have be a great home for Navy football and Navy lacrosse, but to be able to bring more events there. We hope to bring some concerts there this upcoming year. We were able to have the Nitro Circus, had a huge crowd. The Annapolis Blues were great. We had the biggest movie night for the families of Annapolis that came out to a huge crowd just a couple weeks prior to the season. So we love being the preeminent facility in the greater Annapolis area, and then we add some more facilities with the Lakefield Pavilion coming up in years ahead. We're going to be able to really be a 365-day-a-year operation.
0: That's Navy Athletic Director Michael Kelly. Thank you, as always, for joining us. Ask the AD, driven by Lexus. Experience amazing. Up next, we drop the mic with Mike James after this network timeout on the Navy Radio Network.
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0: And Mike, it comes up very often on our call. We'll say, you know, so-and-so, he used to be a quarterback, whether it's Jackson Gutierrez, Trey Jones, Luke Hutchinson. There's a plethora of guys that have made the switch over from whether it be running, into the running back position, into the snipe position in wide receiver, that started their career here at the Naval Academy as a quarterback.
6: So, you know, along those lines, you know, I want to look back at Navy's first touchdown last week. You had Braxton Woodson, a quarterback, carrying the ball down the right sideline. Yet the key block turning him loose was thrown by Jackson Gutierrez, number two on the quarterback depth chart, who was in the game at running back. Then meeting Woodson in the end zone was Evan Blauer, who the coaches have talked about as the quarterback of the future, but was in the game at snipe and had stalked blocked a defender all the way down the field. Now, I didn't watch every game last weekend, but I feel confident that you didn't see two quarterbacks blocking for a third quarterback on a rushing touchdown in any other game. Most coaches see their quarterbacks as being too valuable to risk using them at another position, and understandably so. I wouldn't argue with that, but not in Annapolis. At Navy, margins are slim. You can't afford not to put the best 11 guys on the field, and if that means tapping into the quarterback depth chart, then so be it. And sometimes that switch becomes permanent, which isn't surprising when you think about the kind of quarterback Navy recruits. Lots of high schools put their best athletes at the position, which makes them kind of like football stem cells when they get to college because they can turn into almost anything. In fact, taking quarterbacks has been a winning recruiting formula at lots of programs, not just Navy. But I wonder how true that still is. The whole NIL thing has sort of been beaten to death, but one side effect is that today, quarterbacks are generally the top NIL earners, and asking one to play a different position can have a financial impact that didn't exist before. But not at Navy. When coaches talk about recruiting, they say they're looking for OKGs, or our kind of guys. An OKG is someone who loves football, loves to compete, and puts the team first. And Charles Robinson, for example, was a very successful quarterback at the Webb School in Knoxville. And when we talked to him at Media Day, he recalled how when he was being recruited, his father told Ivan Jasper, "Hey, don't think he's just a quarterback, he'll play anywhere." That's an OKG. And you'll see those guys all over the field. The snipe room is dominated by converted quarterbacks. Luke Hutchinson, as you mentioned, came to Navy as a quarterback. Philip Hamilton was an option quarterback in high school. These guys are tone setters for the culture of the team. And they're great representatives of the school, too. One of the first things you learn in plebe summer is the hierarchy of ship, shipmate, and self. And when you see two quarterbacks throwing blocks so a third can score, or when you see former quarterbacks catching passes or making tackles, you're seeing what that looks like on a football field. And that's a great way to show the country what the Naval Academy is all about. And that's the Mic Drop, brought to you by Lockheed Martin, proud sponsor of Navy football. Up next, we hear from Keith Mills after this local timeout on the Navy Radio Network.
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0: Great one today from West Point as South Florida came from behind to beat Army. They were trailing 24-14 in the fourth quarter. Michael Van Buren, a 24-yard touchdown run. And then on a fourth down and five, Van Buren, a 38-yard touchdown pass to win the game for South Florida. They take down the Black Knights 28-24. Air Force will play against North Dakota State later on tonight. That is the Service Academy Update presented by USAA. 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
12: Yeah, back at Flagler Credit Union Stadium, the fourth meeting between the two teams. Keith Mills with you. The Mids won a wild game last year, as Joe said earlier, in Annapolis. Of course, they're looking to build off last week's season opening win over Towson. And, of course, leadership is a huge part of the Naval Academy mission, and so it is on this year's football team. Giuseppe Sessi and quarterback Braxton Woodson are this year's captain, and Braxton says they are not alone in following the Mids' leadership mantra.
0: It's second down and one. It is Woodson, first down, 35, 30, 25, near sideline, cuts in field at the 10, 5, touchdown, Braxton Woodson.
12: Joe Miller's call of Braxton Woodson's 38-yard TD run last week against Towson not only set the tone for the Mids' big win, it proved that the senior quarterback from Florida is ready to prove he is more than worthy of the trust his teammates put on him 5 months ago after spring practice by naming him one of the team's two co-captains.
13: You know, you get called up in front of the whole team, and, you know, a lot of guys on the team, on our team, you know, got votes. You know, really qualified guys, and I was just blessed to be able to, you know, to come with the offensive team captain. And I think in that moment, it was kind of just like a full 360 moment for me, just a real surreal moment, just understanding, you know, the weight of what comes with the position, of what comes with being a captain, of what comes with, you know, playing for Navy football. I think all that just that culminating moment was really just where it hit for me, and that was the end of the spring.
14: You know, when I was a plebe, I didn't play or dress or anything like that. But, you know, I had guys who were in classes above me who were really looking out for me. One guy in particular, Evan Gibbons, another guy, B.D. Williams, people who really just helped mentored me. You know, some of these guys come in and, you know, they're in a way better position than I was when I first came in. But I still try to help them, and, you know, we're all just rooting for each other and trying to bring everyone along.
12: Senior safety Giuseppe Sessi is Navy's other co-captain, though in reality, the Mids have 14 other position captains, among them senior Vic Listorti, the captain of the running backs, who sought the help of veteran Alex Teska 2 years ago when he moved from snipe or slot back to running back.
26: You know, I was always bugging Alex, you know, asking about plays. He probably got annoyed sometimes, but he was so good at the position. I needed to, you know, get everything out of him that I could. So I know that I'm just paying that forward. I'm trying to go out of my way to, you know, help out these younger guys and make sure, you know, they don't got to think all the time. They can just go out there and play. So I really try and put an emphasis on, you know, helping guys around me.
0: And it's Listorti breaking free. 20, cuts back at the 10. Inside the 5, Vic Listorti. 35-yard touchdown run.
9: his first career touchdown for the senior from Pasadena, Maryland.
15: Vic Listorti's first career TD last week put the Mids up 14-0 late in the first quarter and was part of a 500-yard rushing onslaught. He was also one of 14 different ball carriers. Another backup quarterback, Jackson Gutierrez, who scored two touchdowns, while both Jackson and Vic Listorti earned high praise from Braxton Woodson.
16: You know, they're just leaders in the locker room, you know, leaders on the team. You know, they push everybody in summer workouts. You know, they've been putting in the work since January. So to see them finally, you know, get some of that, that just glory that they deserve, you know, is a really good feeling.
9: Braxton up the middle, keeping it and into the end zone. Braxton Woodson's second rushing touchdown of the day.
17: One thing that I kind of myself challenged and the whole staff challenged Braxton with is like having that kind of swagger about him, right? Every time he steps on the field, I want him to know that he's the baddest dude out there, right? I mean, best athlete we have on the team. I trust him with everything I got, and I know everyone up here does. That's one thing that I've challenged him personally is, you know, just have that swagger about you because I know you can do it, and I just want him to know that I want him to believe that he himself can do it.
12: Yeah, that senior guard, Hoke Smith, the captain of the offensive line. Some of the other position captains, Griffin Willis, Ira Oniha, Lance Gossett, Luke Hutchinson, all should play major roles today if the Mids can beat Florida Atlantic in Boca Raton. That's the Mills Report, packaged by Navy Exchange. Visit NavyExchange.com. 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
20: 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It's the only aircraft that combines vertical takeoff and landing with a 2,000 nautical mile range, launching from ships, islands, or austere sites with no runways required. XBAT operates as an unmanned wingman while freeing human pilots for missions that demand judgment. At a fraction of the cost of legacy fighters, XBAT gives the U.S. Navy unmatched flexibility, resilience, and deterrence. Don't give up the ship. Go Navy!
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12: Yeah, Keith Mills back in Boca Raton. Howard Schnellenberger Field is Florida Atlantic University. Now, Isaiah Bryant is Navy's outstanding senior kick returner and running back and a graduate of Mount Dora Christian Academy just outside Orlando. Isaiah was the captain of the football, basketball, and track teams at Mount Dora, is the school record holder in the 400-meter dash. He was also named the North Lake County Fellowship of Christian Athletes MVP at the Naval Academy. He is a cyber operations major who carries a 3.19 GPA into his senior year. He chose Navy over Army and Air Force because of the famed brotherhood and says his favorite Coach Newberry saying, do your 111. Isaiah Bryant, a senior scholar athlete at the U.S. Naval Academy. This week's Off the Gridiron segment brought to you by Shield AI. The greatest victory requires no...
27: Now, more of the GEHA Navy Football Pregame Show. Here's Keenan Reynolds with Keenan's Keys to the Game on the Navy Football Radio Network.
0: Keenan, let's talk about being on the road. Last year, two losses for the Mids, both on the road. We had the struggles in Philadelphia against Temple as well on the road. This is the first road game. What kind of things does that bring up, especially with this young team? What kind of issues are going to be crucial when you talk about being in your first road game?
1: The number one thing is just keeping the main thing, staying focused on your job, not getting distracted with the flights and the nice hotels and the cool food, not being too relaxed, but staying on edge, staying focused on your job. There's a lot of new guys, especially on the offense side of the ball. It's going to be really incumbent on those seniors, on Braxton, who's been through this, who's played and started on the road before, who's traveled to a ton of games, to sort of set the tone in the travel, in the meetings, in the locker room, that this is a business trip and we need to be focused. And we got to take care of our bodies. We got to hydrate. You know, it's Boca. It's just September. It's going to be hot. It's going to be humid. Fortunately, we're outside of the sun. But, you know, making sure guys aren't going down with cramps, you know, getting the salt packets and the bananas and the pickle juice, like, that's going to be huge to just making sure that we're as focused and undistracted as we can be.
0: Let's talk about Braxton a little bit. Obviously, 200 yards rushing. I think he's coming in this game. He's second in the country in rushing yards. But it's that execution on the passing game. Didn't really need to do it against Towson. But what do you want to see out of him going forward when you talk about executing in the passing game?
1: If he can run for 200 more and we win, I'm happy, even if he has zero pass attempts. You know, we talked about it last week in our segment for Keenan's Keys, was I wanted to see him sort of throw it. I think that was the big question mark, I think, coming in. And you know, Coach Kronick challenged him with the 60% completion rate as the bar. So I wanted to sort of see that live and in color. So I think he'll have some opportunities against FAU. I expect the playbook to sort of open up a bit. This is conference play. We're trying to get over the hump. I think one of the big things that I noticed last week that I feel like could be an immediate improvement is when he was pulling the ball down to scramble, you know, he's immediately looking for how can I make the play with my legs. As the season progresses and as he needs to, like, you know, take care of his body and, you know, stay in for the long run, him keeping his eyes down the field is going to be huge. There are going to be so many big plays that are going to open up. I talked about this on the podcast earlier this week. There are going to be so many plays that open up when he's out of the pocket, because people are going to be scared to death that he's going to take it to distance. And so I think there's going to be massive, massive opportunities with scramble drill plays for guys deep downfield and scoring touchdowns in the pass game.
0: It's so funny, Keenan, because they always say at the beginning of each year, yeah, we don't really want our quarterback running 20 times in a game. And then Braxton's first game, he runs it 23 times. But they have said, like, hey, we'd like to have our quarterbacks not taking that punishment 15 to 20 times in a game.
1: Yeah, no doubt. And then you also have another dynamic physical runner in Jackson. So you need Braxton to pick his spots, right? Like, there are times where I need you to put your pads down and make the play, but maybe that's not every play. I think that will come with the maturity of just getting more reps as a starter. It'll become natural to him, and I think we'll see some growth on picking his spots.
0: That's Keenan Reynolds with his keys to the game. We are getting closer to tonight's kickoff, and countdown to kickoff is presented by Navy Mutual. Mission ready, family focused. We'll hear from head coach Brian Newberry next after this local timeout on the Navy Radio Network.
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8: Coach, week two, pretty good debut. What are you looking in? What is the most concern that you have going from week one to week two coming into this game?
10: Yeah, we're looking to improve in a lot of areas, you know, that we need to improve on from last week. I think defensively, communication was an issue last week, and that can't be an issue today. I thought we've had a really good week of practice and preparation. Get a few guys back on defense, which is beneficial. And we gotta play together, right? I know we're gonna play really hard. I like our plan.
8: Yeah.
10: We have 11 guys on the same page running around the football and understand they're gonna make plays offensively. This is a really good offense. We can't get frustrated by that, right? But we can't give up the big explosive plays. We got a great job of leveraging the football, great job tackling, great job communicating. And we got to get off the field when we have a chance.
8: You mentioned the communication part. With the pace of play that Florida Atlantic plays, how important does that play into it? And what's the key when you go against the team that wants to run a play every 19, 20 seconds?
10: Right. Well, that's part of the purpose of running tempo is to get you out of alignment, right? Force you to miscommunicate and those kind of things. So, like I said, we're good preparation. You know, we go fast in practice regardless whether we're playing tempo teams or not. So I think we're built for it, but we need to be lined up waiting on them to snap the football for sure. And so got a lot of one-word calls, but you still got to communicate those when you're out there. And sometimes there's adjustments to those calls, but I got to do a great job as a play caller today, getting the call in early so our guys can get their cleats in the ground and get their eyes in the right place and go play.
8: On the offensive side of the football field, what are the one or two keys for you guys tonight to move the ball and have success against FAU?
10: Yeah, we just can't beat ourselves, so no pre-snap penalties, obviously. And we got to take what they give us, make great decisions at quarterback, you know, to make our layups. And not turn the ball over and sustain some drives. We're going to have to play complimentary football today. It'd be great to possess the ball 38, 40 minutes, you know, like we did a week ago. That would be very helpful for us, limit their possessions offensively.
8: Thanks, Coach. Good luck tonight.
10: Thank you.
8: Coach Newberry's interview is brought to you by Mantech, always advancing. Up next, Scott Wyckoff gets you ready for kickoff after this network timeout on the Navy Radio Network.
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9: Yeah, it's the American Conference opener for the midshipmen. Coverage tonight brought to you by the Navy Exchange. 1-0 Navy off that big win over Towson last week in Annapolis, hitting the road, the first of a three-game road trip as they take on the Florida Atlantic Owls. A week one loss for them to mighty Florida in the swamp. And Navy's first trip to FAU in 9 years since 2017. And boy, it's an up-tempo offense that this club from FAU plays. 91 plays they had against Florida. Navy offensive coordinator Drew Cronick talked to me about their defense and how the Navy team is going to do with the ball when they've got it.
13: Yeah, Coach, what's impressed you about what you've seen from Florida Atlantic?
14: They have several players back, okay? And in today's world, that's a little bit unusual, honestly, you know, because of the transfer portal. So I'm really impressed with them up front. I think they're really good up front. A lot of those guys are back. They had a nose man last year. He was number one. I think he's number one again. I think that's Doggett. I think he's a really, really – he's one of the best defensive linemen we saw all year last year, and he's back. He does a great job. You know, so they're some of the guys have new numbers, but a lot of them, you know, there's probably five or six guys that, you know, seven guys that played a lot versus us. And then a handful of new guys and transfers. But I think their strength of their defense is up front. They have big, fast, physical kids. And then, of course, the back end and linebacker, they run really well. You know, it's a hard thing to judge. You know, Florida, I think it will play out this fall that Florida is going to be pretty good on offense. Okay. And, you know, so you can't read too much into that. I see some guys that can really play well up front at big, strong kids that play right in your face. And we'll see. We've got to do a good job. You know, when I look at the team, when you got a lot of guys back, because they got guys back on offense too, you know, having continuity in today's world is pretty important when you can have it. And, I'm sure they are going to be really excited. Their home opener, first conference game for both teams. I would imagine they're coming into this game feeling like they can make some noise in the conference as well. And looking at them on film, they certainly have that capability. They're going to be very, very challenging for us on offense.
9: And going behind enemy lines this week, I had a chance to talk with FAU head coach Jack Kittley, what he thought about Drew Cronick's hybrid wing T offense.
15: Yeah, I mean, Coach Cronick, it's very unique, his style of offense. He's not just going to get in and run what I refer to as the old school triple. He's going to get under center and he's going to do some of the triple stuff in the T, but he's also going to get it in the gun and he's going to spread you out and he's going to run quarterback power. He's going to run fly motion, power read stuff, very multiple, you know, and they even did some different stuff this past week in a couple drop back passing games. He's not just going to sit there and do the same thing over and over. He's going to be multiple with it, and it puts a lot of stress on your defense. So I think that as far as what he's able to do with those two talented quarterbacks that they play, it's very unique. It's rare. It's a lot different than, you know, Army for sure, and even Rice. We play them as well this year. So he does a tremendous job of mixing it up.
9: That's the second-year head coach of the Florida Atlantic Owls, Zach Kittley. As Joe Miller told you a little bit earlier in our network broadcast, this is the only team in the nation that brings back both their coordinators, all their coaches, and their starting quarterback. The pregame show is presented by GEHA, Government Employees Health Association. This is for the midshipmen. They have won all three games in this series against FAU, dating all the way back to 2012. And how about this week after their win over Towson? Navy received 10 voting points in this week's AP poll. We are just about 5 minutes away from kickoff. The countdown to kickoff is presented by Navy Mutual. Navy Mutual, mission ready, family focused. And how about that FAU offense that plays with that tempo? I talked to Navy defensive coordinator Eric Lewis about FAU and what they pose as problems the way they get up on the ball.
16: Coach, what has impressed you about the play of Caden, not only what you've seen this season, but from last year?
24: He definitely has complete command of the offense. He understands and sees defensive schemes really well. He sees when pressure is going to, you know, try to, you know, get into the backfield, so he gets the ball out quickly. You know, he has obviously a good arm, very accurate passer, but it's really his overall command of the offense and understanding how defenses are going to attack him that's really impressive. They're an up-tempo team, obviously. You know, they throw the ball really well. You know, it's their second year really in the scheme. Their full coaching staff is back. The quarterback's back. Kind of looking through their roster, they also have probably one of the oldest and most experienced starting really 22 guys of any team in the country. I think there's only three guys by my count that are not either fifth-year players or grad students. So, you know, they have a mature team. You know, they'll be up-tempo. They've obviously played they played Florida in week one, so they know how to handle some pressure. But they do a lot well on offense, you know. Good scheme, really good athletes, obviously. So it'll be a challenge.
16: Sometimes things get lost in a score of a game. What impressed you the most by FAU's performance against Florida?
24: They weren't frazzled at all. I mean, obviously, University of Florida has elite athletes. They're really good up front. They put a lot of pressure on them. But it didn't really seem to affect the guys from FAU at all. Obviously, when you have such a good quarterback, a good leader, that understands their system, you know, it's hard to frazzle a guy like that. But they hung in there. They hung in there well, and you know, they were not overwhelmed by any means by University of Florida.
16: Thanks a lot, Coach. Have a good trip to Boca.
24: Thank you.
9: 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The home schedule features four American Conference foes. Come to historic Annapolis and enjoy the exciting Navy football team this fall at Navy Marine Corps Memorial Stadium. Don't miss the flyovers of the Navy Jets, the Brigade March on, and all the tailgates and traditions that make Navy football your place to be for the action. Up next, it's Navy and Florida Atlantic from Flager Credit Union Stadium in Boca Raton with Johnny Goldsmith, Keith Mills, Mike James, and the voice of the midshipman, Joe Miller, right here on the Navy Radio Network.
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0: We welcome you inside Howard Schnellenberger Field at Flagler Credit Union Stadium in Boca Raton, Florida for tonight's matchup between the Navy Midshipmen and the Owls of Florida Atlantic. Joe Miller alongside Mike James, Keith Mills down the field, Johnny Goldsmith behind me, Scott Wyckoff in our network studios. It is an 84-degree night, humidity around 90% for this one. We have some dark clouds off to our east, Mike. That's our east, right? That's east.
17: That would be our east. Yeah. The ocean is east.
0: It's easier for me in Maryland. We hope that there are some scattered thunderstorms in the area. We will be monitoring that tonight, but it looks like we are on time at least to get this underway, and we hope that we have no delays in this one. It is the American Conference opener. The Florida Atlantic Owls last week lost to the Florida Gators 66-21. Of course, the Mids with their victory over Towson University last week 42-15. And Mike, it's, you know, Army and Navy, when we talk about the conference, they're always going to have, because of the schedule that they have, they're always going to have some big conference games early in the season. And here we are. And yes, I know it's just week two, but this is a big game for Navy here at home, on the road here against Florida Atlantic.
17: Yeah, I agree. And when you look at what Florida Atlantic is bringing back, you know, with that continuity, that's something that's just not seen in the conference this year. So you get you feel like this could be a team that could make some noise in the conference race. And usually when you have a big conference matchup, that's a November thing. That's not something that you see in the second week of September, but a big early test for the Mids if they want to keep themselves alive in the conference race.
0: It's the fourth all-time meeting between these two teams. Navy is 3-0. The last time and the only time that they played here previously was in 2017, Lane Kiffin's debut, a Navy 42-19 victory. They ran for 416 yards. Zach Abey, the starting quarterback that night, ran for 235. Last year, Navy and Annapolis beat Florida Atlantic 42-32. Another big running day for the Mids last season, 397. Florida Atlantic in that game, Mike, had three turnovers, and that was kind of the story of their season last year. Veltkamp led the nation in interceptions. As a team, they had the worst turnover margin in the country as well. You know, not terrible last week. They turned it over twice. They got one turnover at least last week, but that has been the kind of the story to their season last year was the mistakes that they made.
17: Yeah, and there are a couple of ways to look at this. Some people will think that turnovers, that luck plays a factor in that, and maybe that's true. I don't know, but when you're minus 21 in turnover margin, you know, that's bad. Now, on the flip side, they still won four games, so theoretically, you could maybe cut that in half, be minus 10 in turnover margin. They probably would have been a bowl team last year, but that shows you how productive this offense is and how important it is for Navy to take care of their own business. Don't give Florida Atlantic any freebies and see if they can maybe give some to you instead just to stay on top.
0: Let's go to Ladies Charles Lamartina down on the field for tonight's coin toss.
1: Thank you all for that show of sportsmanship. Tonight we have a commemorative coin in honor of Project 425.

0: elected to receive a disco line. Gentlemen, one more time, please. Have a great, safe game.
1: As you heard there, maybe a little surprise, but FAU wins the toss and takes the football to start. Navy will kick off left to right here at Howard Schnellenberger Field. Let's go down to the field. Keith Mills back with us. And Keith, you were saying in the pregame show, not as bad on field as we thought it might be as far as temperature and humidity-wise.
2: Not at all. Nowhere near as hot and sticky as it was earlier today, obviously. The lights are on. The sun is down. The nice breeze here as well. The kicking game may be affected by the breeze, but I don't think the players are going to be too affected by the heat down here tonight.
1: Yeah, I was looking at the weather. They had it about 5 to 10 miles per hour. It does feel a little bit more breezy when you look down on the field. But Navy will kick off with Lance Gossett, the senior from Louisville, Kentucky, to kick off. Florida Atlantic in the blue uniforms with white numerals, blue helmets with the outline of the map of Florida on their helmet. Navy with the blue pants, white jerseys, and gold helmets this evening for this Navy team. Gossett out on the field to tee it up. A sparse crowd here. It'll be interesting to see what the official numbers. It's a decent amount of people. They're spaced all over the stadium, though. The first 10 rows, though, covered pretty well with fans in attendance for this one. It is the American Conference opener. It is the road opener for Navy, and we are underway. Line drive kick that's going to go through the end zone and off the crossbar, off the deflection on the grass, and it'll be first and 10 for Florida Atlantic at the 25. And Mike, this is your typical, what we would talk about, Texas Tech type of offense, air raid, 38-62 run-pass ratio for this Florida Atlantic team.
3: Joe, I hope you've taken some auctioneering classes because you're going to be getting a workout here early on. I might just go get a drink of water or something and let you take it because it's going to be hard for me to get some words in with when FAU has the ball.
1: Caden Veltkamp, the starting quarterback. In the backfield is Caden Shields-Dutton. They use four different guys. It will be a run play on first down, and Dutton's taken down for a loss on the play. Back at the 24-yard line, the first carry. Shields Dutton, a junior from Orlando, was the starter last season. Didn't start last week against the Gators, but he's taken down for a loss of one on the play. It'll bring up second down at 11. Good penetration there. Xavier Arrington, amongst others, for the mids, right at the point of attack. And it's second down and 11. Two receivers near, too far. Veltkamp back to pass, looking deep down the field, going for Messer. He caught it at the 35, angling to the near sideline, 20, 15, 10, 5, touchdown. How about that on the second play, 76 yards, Caden Veltkamp to his top receiver, Easton Messer. He hit him and tried. Mike, that was a perfect throw.
3: Yeah, and it's a tendency breaker, too. They are not a downfield passing team. Veltkamp only completed 25 passes last year where the ball traveled more than 20 yards through the air. So catching Navy off guard a little bit, very simple coverage, and it looked like Florida Atlantic took advantage of it.
1: Colin Rogers in for the extra point. Senior grad student out of SMU transferred in, and Rogers knocks in the extra point. A two-play drive. 76 yards. Easton Messer from Caden Veltkamp. And Florida Atlanta takes the early lead. A quick strike for the Owls. We'll step aside. It is FAU 7, Navy nothing. We're back to Boca Raton after this network timeout on the Navy Radio Network.
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4: 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As Mike was talking about, Messer last season, average depth of target, 6.6 yards. So not only do they not throw downfield a ton, they don't throw to him downfield. I mean, he had over 100 catches last year. He's their underneath guy, and they blow the top off the Navy defense, at least to start here with the big play. Rodgers will kick off. All four of his kickoffs last week were touchbacks. A senior from Prattville, Alabama. His career touchback percentage is 50%. So don't expect a lot of returns. It's a line drive kick, though, that will scoot out of bounds here on the near sideline into the end zone. So the Bids will start first and 10 at the 25-yard line.
5: Yeah, Joe, obviously not the start you want for the Mids, but offense has a chance to get the ball now, maybe get a chance to settle this down a little bit. If they can respond, then you kind of just wipe the slate clean. You just kind of start over, give the defense a little bit of confidence that the offense will back them up. But big drive here for Navy to respond.
4: It will be Vic Listorti starting in the backfield for the Mids. To the right of Braxton Woodson. And now they'll shift back under center Woodson. Michael Barrow in the backfield. They'll pitch it to Barrow, trying to get the outside 30, 35-yard line. First down, cuts back infield, 40, 45, up near midfield there, where he's taken down. So how about that? 25 yards. Well, they'll mark it down at the 49. So 24 yards and a first down on the first carry. And it's the Mids that go with pace here. First and 10 at the Navy 29. It's Braxton keeping it. Hit hard at the 49 of Florida Atlantic. Falls forward to the 48. They pick up 3 yards.
5: One of the things you see right off the bat for Florida Atlantic, they had 11 guys within 7, 8 yards there of the line of scrimmage. Only one safety at 10 yards. That first toss took advantage of that because he was inside. The safety that was in run support was inside the hash marks, and it's usually where the toss is effective. Mids were able to take advantage of it, but clearly Florida Atlantic is a lot more aggressive than last year.
4: Barrow in motion, second down and 7. Cromer's the lead blocking back as Woodson takes to the outside 40. 35, far sideline, tiptoeing down the sideline. He's going to get free inside the 10. 5, touchdown. Braxton Woodson, they score in 2 plays.
5: It's already a track meet here. I'm not sure if we're at the right stadium here. It's a different sport.
4: Braxton Woodson down the sideline for 48 yards. Takes it in. They put Christian Cromer in the backfield, and it was basically toss sweep to the left with Cromer. They're going to check to make sure that Braxton stayed in bounds. It was close. He was tiptoeing that far sideline.
5: But even regardless of whether he stepped out or not, we're seeing something early here with Florida Atlantic's aggression coming up to the line of scrimmage. If they're not reacting to the play fast enough, Navy's able to get to the outside and kind of establish that perimeter, and that's going to force some adjustments for Florida Atlantic to kind of play more sideline to sideline, because right now they're really packing it in the box. I think that's something that we kind of thought about last week at Towson, was that are you going to focus on Braxton? You're going to focus up the middle, kind of key on him. If you can get outside, if you get outside with Braxton, then you're going to have a lot of space to run, and so far so good for the Mids.
4: Yeah, we do not have a monitor in our booth. They don't have the biggest jumbotron in the world, so it is really tough for us to see right here what the call would be.
6: Yeah, Joe, I'm close to it down here in the south end of the end zone, and it's really hard for us to see as well. I don't think he did step out.
4: I don't think there's anything conclusive there, Keith, that you would see, that you would go, oh, 100%, which it should be if you're going to overturn this touchdown of 48 yards for Braxton Woodson.
5: They do have a good angle to look at it. We can't zoom in on it from here,
4: yes,
5: but the angle at least would tell you. So we should get a pretty definitive answer here soon.
4: Braxton, who had a long run of 38 last week on the opening drive as well for the Mids, that scored the first touchdown for Navy. He had 200 yards rushing and trying to answer right back here as they continue to look at this replay. They've looked at this for a while here. Here we go.
7: After further review, the ruling on the field is upheld. Touchdown.
4: So it is a rushing touchdown. Braxton's fourth of the season. Correct myself, it was a three-play drive, not a two-play drive. Got a little ahead of myself there with the Woodson touchdown run. It took them one more play than FAU.
5: It's a real clock control on that run.
4: The freshman, Nolan Bartley, out for the extra point. Jacob Carson will hold. Rain Fry will snap it here. Good snap. Bartley kick, right-footed, up through the uprights. It is good. So the Mids answer right back. Three plays, 75 yards, a 48-yard touchdown run by Braxton Woodson. 13-12 to go. We'll take a break. Here in the first quarter, we're tied at 7. Back to South Florida after this network timeout on the Navy Radio Network.
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4: 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What a start to this one. We're not even 2 minutes in. We're tied at seven. Keith, the breakneck speed to this one already with some big plays to start this contest.
6: Yeah, no question about it. The 300-point pace here, I think, tonight. Guys, right now, but Mike, you and Keenan talked about the deceptive speed of Braxton Woodson. You know, he's 6'4", 6'5", and he moves at a pace that it's really hard to judge if you're playing against him because he looks like he's not moving fast, but he is covering a tremendous amount of ground.
4: Back deep here on the kickoff is Leonard Farrow for Florida Atlantic. Gossett's first kickoff. Raised the crossbar of the goalpost at the back of the end zone. This one, another booming kick that will go about 7 yards deep. It'll be first and 10 at the 25. The other part of that touchdown run by Braxton, Mike, was there was nobody on the outside. As soon as he got past the line of scrimmage, there was nobody out there.
5: Yeah, there really wasn't. And I think Drew Kronick gets some credit for that. You know, formationally, he's doing some things that's able to set the edge a little bit. We saw that on the toss, the open, saw Braxton get outside. Florida Atlantic's going to have to stretch from sideline to sideline because they're not going to be able to just catch him running inside out.
4: Series number two for FAU. First and 10 at the 25-yard line. They'll swing it out to the running back, Shields Dutton. He's at the 30, stumbling forward to the 32-yard line. They'll mark him down at the 33. So a pickup of 8 yards on the swing pass, and here comes the pace for FAU. Quickly to the line of scrimmage. Second down and two after an 8-yard pickup. Belt camp in the shotgun. Shields Dutton up the middle. He's got a first down across the 35 to the 37-yard line. A pickup of a first down here for FAU. Again, quickly to the line of scrimmage. Two receivers to the wide side of the field. They'll bring motion back near side with Messer. They fake it to him in the backfield. Belkamp with plenty of time to throw. We'll dump it off back to Messer near side. Angling out of bounds at the 37-yard line. Short pickup there for the Owls.
6: Nice play there by Christian Johnson. Guys just kind of read the play, didn't commit on the tackle, forced him out of bounds. Real good tackle, real good play.
4: Yeah, did not play last week. The sophomore from Atlanta, Georgia, getting his first action. They gave him a yard, so second down and 9 here for FAU at their own 38. Again, Messer in motion back towards the line of scrimmage. Veltkamp with some pressure this time. It's deflected and nearly intercepted off the hands of Messer there. And it was hanging in the air momentarily. A chance there for the interception for Giuseppe Sessi. That'll bring up third down and 9. The mids were able to get some pressure up the middle.
5: Yeah, mids brought 7 to the line of scrimmage, then backed off into his zone coverage. But doing that hides the reads that Velkamp's looking for before the snap. Good job by the mids there.
4: Third down and 9. Motion the tight end to the slot on the right side of the formation. Belkamp is going to change the play here. 10 on the play clock. Third down and 9. Shotgun. Back to pass. Belkamp with some pressure. Trying to get away back near sideline. And he's going to be wrapped up and brought down for a sack. Griffin Willis with the sack for the mids. Back to the 30-yard line. And it'll bring up a punting situation for FAU.
5: Huge play for the mids there. One of the keys to this game is, are they going to be able to get pressure only rushing 3 or 4? Only brought 4 on that play. You want to see that defensive line respond. Don't have Landon Robinson anymore like they did in last year's game. Right off the bat, we're seeing them establish themselves at the line of scrimmage.
4: One of the keys last year at Annapolis, FAU was just 5 of 18 on third down against the mids. That's what allowed Navy to build the advantage. Some pressure, punt, not a good one. Back towards the near sideline, it'll take a slight Navy hop out of bounds right around the 40-yard line. So Reed Chandley, the junior from Canton, Georgia, with his first punt. And the mids will get good field position out of this. So Griffin Willis with the sack. And Navy will start at their own 40-yard line.
5: Yeah, great response by the defense. Caught off guard, maybe caught a little flat-footed on that second play, but now they got their legs underneath them. Now they got hit in the mouth. Now the cobwebs are out. Just responded, made some good, got good pressure on Veltkamp, which it's hard to do with their tempo and the fact that they don't throw downfield that much. The fact that they're able to do this with only a three or four is going to make a huge difference over the course of this game.
4: Seventh career sack for Willis. First and 10 for Navy at their own 40-yard line. A little bit of a high snap. Woodson brings it out. It's 45. Trying to break out of a tackle, but he's going to be brought down at the 48-yard line. Picks up 8 yards on first down.
5: Yeah, running up the middle there. We were talking about Florida Atlantic kind of being bunched up into the box, but the mids spread the field there, spread Florida Atlantic out, was able to pick up a nice gain up the middle on first down.
4: And second down and two. Josh Guerin will go wide to the far side. Evan Blauer is slot left. Isaiah Bryant back into motion. Now he'll take up the snipe position on the right side of the formation. Woodson under center. Play action fake. Braxton looking downfield. And it is incomplete. Trying to find Isaiah Bryant. Led him a little bit too far inside. The good news, Mike, though, it was man coverage with a lot of open field. If he just lays that up.
5: Yeah, it was. And maybe, you know, you want to get that first pass out of the way so he can kind of see, kind of check himself where how he's, his arm's going. He'll learn from that. It was the right time to take that shot on second and short. So now still a makeable third down here for the mids. Right time to try that long pass.
4: Third down and two. Going wide to the far side of the field is Trey Jones. It's a shotgun formation for the mids. They put Barrow in motion, hand it off to Lestory. No, Woodson keeps it outside. 45-40. Braxton Woodson, far sideline, racing down inside the 25-yard line. Great play fake got me. It's a first down carry. They'll mark him down at the 26-yard line. So a pickup of 26 for Braxton.
5: If the eagle eyes in the radio booth are having a hard time, because you fooled me too. If we can't catch it, the defense doesn't have a prayer. Another big chunk play again outside for Braxton Woodson. Getting the linebackers moving the wrong way and opening up space going the other direction.
4: The other thing, Lestorti sold it really well too. Carried it out. First down and 10 at the FAU 26, second drive for the mids. First down and 10. It's a handoff to the left side, down to the 23-yard line on the carry. Michael Barrow. They'll mark it at the 22.5. Now they move it back to the 23.
5: Yeah, that's a play we saw introduced last week that we didn't really see last year. It looks like a jet sweep, kind of looks, has the same look as the power read, but in reality, that's an outside zone, and the way Braxton sells that, it holds the linebackers in place and opens up running lanes for Barrow on the outside.
4: Brassfield, the freshman, wide to the near side, and motion. We did not see a penalty from the offense procedure-wise last week, but we have one here.
7: Full start. Offense number 73. 5-yard penalty. Second down.
4: Sean Crowley, the starting left tackle, making his 14th consecutive start with the penalty. Then I'll move it back to the 28-yard line. Second down and 12 here for the mids. It's a tight formation to start. Woodson under center. Now they'll break it out wide. Two receivers in the set. Motion back near side. Woodson rolling that way, looking to throw back. And he overshoots the intended target there. Trying to find Trey Jones as he rolled right through across his body, but off target. It'll bring up third down and 12.
5: Yeah, we're going to want to keep an eye on that as the game goes on. As the mids change formation, the linebacker saw something. They broke over to the wide side of the field right off the bat. Could have the opportunity maybe to keep it in mind going forward, maybe do a little misdirection after that and try to attack the opposite side.
4: Third down and 12. Brassfield, check that Hutchinson wide here to the near side. They'll bring motion back that way. They'll swing it for Isaiah Bryant, trying to cut back at 30. Slips inside, but is brought down immediately at the 28-yard line, right at the line of scrimmage. So no gain. This will bring on the field goal unit here. Nolan Bartley, the freshman from Austin, during the press conference this week, Brian Newberry said, we feel pretty comfortable from 52, 53. Well, this will be his first field goal attempt. It will be from 46 yards. Hartley was perfect on extra points last week, did not attempt a field goal. This one from 46. Snap down, right-footed kick is up.